Hello and welcome. You're watching Beyond World is One. My name is Mohammed Saleh, and let's start with the headlines. The death toll from a powerful earthquake that struck Colombia has now risen to over 240, according to the authorities, as the country mobilizes military personnel to support search and rescue operations.

Four crew members that included three Pakistani nationals are reported to be killed in an attack by the Iran-backed Houthis on a small cargo vessel in the Bab el-Mandeb Strait, while a container ship was hit by a missile of Pakistan in a suspected US attack. The police officers are on site after a rock fall at an illegal mine northwest of Johannesburg killed 14 miners, most from Lesotho, with fears that others could still be trapped underground. And India has dismissed China's reaction to its decision to rename 27 places in Arunachal Pradesh. The Ministry of External Affairs spokesperson Randhir Jaiswal has said that the state remains an inalienable and integral part of the country. And the Indian High Commissioner to Bangladesh, Dinesh Trivedi, meets with the Indian Prime Minister Narendra Modi in New Delhi and shares the message that he carried from Dhaka after his three important meetings with the Bangladeshi leadership. Now, the Ministry of Civil Aviation has summoned the Air India Chief Executive Officer Campbell Wilson, as the government is now intensifying its scrutiny of the airline following the recent Phuket-Delhi flight mid-air incident. And NASA has invited ISRO to join the Moon Base program as part of Artemis framework. The invitation was extended during the ninth meeting of the India-US Civil Space Joint Working Group that was held at the ISRO headquarters in Bengaluru on the 5th and the 6th of August. Now, the Ebola outbreak in the Democratic Republic of Congo has killed at least about 2,000 people out of the 4,381 confirmed cases of the virus. This is according to the official Congolese figures. Now, at least about 18 people, many of whom are said to be children in the age group of 13 to 14, are reported to be killed in northern Egypt after two pickup trucks carrying agricultural day laborers collide, according to officials. Now, the former world number one Iga Swiatek will face Ukraine's Elena Svitolina in the semi-finals of the Canadian Open. The other two semi-finalists will be decided later in the day today. Russia is building a bigger missile hammer as Ukraine is running short of shields. Its deadly Onyx anti-ship missile is now rolling off the production lines in some pretty large numbers. And with NATO's eastern flank already bracing for the Russian assault, this missile could become a much bigger threat. And our next report tells you more.

0: The most dangerous weapon is not always the newest one. Sometimes it is the weapon Moscow already knows how to build, launch, and fire again and again. Russia has unleashed the P-800 Onyx cruise missile, designed as a fierce ship killer. This supersonic beast travels at speeds exceeding Mach 2.5 with a range of to 800 kilometers, carrying a 300-kilogram high-explosive warhead. The Onyx hugs the terrain at sea-skimming altitudes, making it nearly impossible for conventional radar to detect or intercept. Designed to hunt warships, this supersonic cruise missile has been transformed into a weapon Russia can also use against land targets. Now Moscow is producing more, and that's what worries Kyiv. Ukraine's military intelligence says Russia manufactured 60 Onyx missiles in the first 7 months of 2026 and 33 Zircon missiles. That means Russia has already hit its annual production target for both systems. Russia has already used Onyx and Zircon missiles against Ukraine.
1: Внимание, расчет, пуск!
0: At the same time, Ukraine is facing a serious shortage of air defense interceptors. Such is the situation that Ukraine admits that it failed to stop any of the 28 Russian missiles fired on Kyiv last week. 17 people died and over 50 injured in the attack. This is a nightmare scenario. More missiles, more bombardments, fewer interceptors. And now, a missile originally built to destroy ships is being mass-produced for a wider battlefield. The danger does not stop at Ukraine. Poland and the Baltic states are already increasing protection around critical infrastructure amid fears of possible Russian sabotage or false flag operations, a charge denied by Moscow. Russia has warned Ukraine against any provocations against Belarus, which is one of Russia's closest allies. Apart from hosting Russian troops, Moscow has also deployed its nuclear weapons in Belarus. NATO's eastern flank is on alert. If Russia can keep multiplying its missile stockpile, the question is no longer simply how powerful the missile is. It is how many Moscow can fire at once. Bureau Report, WION. World is One.
2: Colombia has declared a state of emergency after a powerful 7.4 magnitude earthquake killed at least about 240 people and many others were injured while leaving a trail of destruction. But the true scale of the disaster is yet to be known. Search and rescue efforts are underway across dozens of cities and towns in western Colombia. And many are feared trapped under the debris of damaged and destroyed buildings. And at least about 3,000 people are reported to be missing, with rescuers racing against time. Najaro Vargas, an architect who's looking for his brother, stated that he has little hope that his sibling is alive and down in the rubble.
3: Because the damage is evident, although I insist there is a survival triangle there, the debris surrounding my brother is soft. It's possible that it's protecting him, but we can't hear any noises anymore. I don't know. I have little hope.
2: Fighters have rescued a 35-year-old man from the rubble in Cali. The footage captured the intense moment as the first responders pulled the survivor to safety. The Colombian volunteers and also the rescue workers have joined forces with rescue teams to clear the rubble with their bare hands and buckets to search for the survivors. The volunteers can be seen aiding the rescue efforts, as many even are looking for their loved ones. The earthquake had struck in the early hours of Monday. The worst of the damage is emerging from Choco, the region surrounding the earthquake's epicenter. And more than 2,700 people have been reported missing on citizen-run website, and about 1,600 buildings have been damaged or destroyed, including the towers of a historic cathedral in the city of Manizales. The city of Cali has suffered power, water and internet outages, while several buildings were reported collapsed or severely damaged. Fearing the aftershocks, many residents have chosen to remain outside their homes.
4: Very stressful, very intense. It was pretty powerful. And we're here with the family, waiting to see what solutions there are or what's going to happen.
2: The impact has also disrupted transport and public life, with six airports suspending operations. Meanwhile, in Quibdó, the residents have described the tremors as simply terrifying.
5: It's really shocking that people, just imagine, I saw people running out naked, people jumping from their homes, from the second floor, people in desperation.
2: The U.S. Geological Survey said that the quake struck at a depth of about 110 kilometers and was likely caused by movement along a deep fault within the Nazca tectonic plate. The U.S. has announced $15.5 million in terms of emergency relief, while the European Union and regional neighbors deployed assistance. The United Nations and the European Union have reached out to assess the damage and to ensure rescue and relief operations, and the U.S., Mexico, Ecuador, France, and Israel have also offered help. And the earthquake is the latest major disaster to have struck the region after two devastating earthquakes hit Venezuela in June, killing thousands. Now, even as Trump's aim to secure enriched uranium from Iran remains a bit of a pipe dream, the United States has managed to get its way in another country. And according to a report, the United States has now brokered a deal whereby the International Atomic Energy Agency will soon remove nuclear material stored in a clandestine site in Syria. And now the facility in question is Site 99, where the previous Bashar al-Assad government had reportedly stored some residue nuclear material from the Al-Kibr site. And it is nearly 450 kilometers northeast of Syria's capital, Damascus. The U.S. has accused Syria of building a secret nuclear reactor at Al-Kibar from North Korea's help during the tenure of Bashar al-Assad, who was sentenced to death in absentia. However, back then, Syria denied this, and it asserted that it was an unused military facility under construction. And it is pretty pertinent to note that the West Asian nation is a signatory to the Nuclear Non-Proliferation Treaty, which allows use of nuclear energy for peaceful purposes. In September 2007, though, things took a bit of a serious turn when Israel bombed the Al-Kibr site. The IDF released footage which showed a target locking onto a building that was blown apart afterwards. Plumes of smoke were visible in the aftermath as the Israeli security personnel monitored the operation. However, Syria did not retaliate back then, citing that Israel had struck unused military infrastructure. But Israel has acknowledged having carried out this strike only 11 years later in 2018, and according to the Israeli military, four F-16s and four F-15s were involved in the operation, which lasted for 4 hours. Defending the strike, it cited the strategic implications in Israel, Syria, as well as the rest of West Asia. It also noted that ISIS had later overrun the province in which this nuclear reactor is located. Israel claimed to have destroyed the nuclear reactor in its strike. And according to Axios, the nuclear material transferred to Site 99 included yellow cake, a powder from uranium ore, which can eventually be enriched as part of the nuclear cycle. The report further added that this material can be used to build a bomb that disperses radioactive material to contaminate an area. And now, following Bashar al-Assad's ouster, the IAEA got the nod from the al-Sharaa-led government last year to access and to inspect former nuclear sites in Syria, including Al-Kibr. But what was the immediate trigger for the United States to push for the removal of nuclear material from Syria? Now, according to report, it was Israel that reportedly raised the alarm. Several weeks ago, Israel detected movements in the area around Site 99. Subsequently, it became concerned that the new Syrian government was trying to access the nuclear material with Turkey's help. And that's not all. According to reports, Israel threatened to bomb the site if the nuclear material was not removed. Thereafter, the Trump administration asked Israel not to take any action and then scrambled to reach an agreement between the IAEA and Syria and to prevent another escalation in West Asia. So even as Trump and al-Sharaa share a good rapport, the current incident is another manifestation of the lingering mistrust between Israel and Syria. Now, this is because the Asad dynasty, which ruled the country for over five decades, had played a crucial role in empowering the Hezbollah.

Hezbollah and also training its fighters. The Lebanon-based outfit has also fought alongside Bashar al-Assad's forces in Syria's civil war. While this changed after al-Sharaa took over, Syria and Israel are yet to establish diplomatic relations. In the month of May this year, the United States, along with the experts from IAEA and the United Kingdom, had removed all remaining enriched uranium in Venezuela, and the material was subsequently transferred to the United States. And this came months after America captured Venezuela's ex-president Nicolas Maduro and his wife. However, with Iran refusing to give in to any pressure, the question of enriched uranium remains unresolved in the ongoing talks between the United States and Iran. Now, Maharashtra's food safety crackdown is getting bigger, and increasingly it's also moving beyond restaurants and roadside eateries. And now the latest raids have thrown up everything from cockroach infestation and expired food to questionable oil labeling practices. Vyond's correspondent Disha Shah gets you a closer look at the crackdown and also its impact on what the people in Maharashtra eat. Take a look.

0: from luxury food establishments to government canteens, warehouses and even quick commerce dark stores. The Maharashtra FDA is widening its net beyond eating joints. The numbers tell the story. Between May 25 and July 31st, the state FDA inspected over 3,130 food establishments. It issued 764 improvement notices. The agency also suspended licenses of 165 establishments. Nearly 28.6 lakh kilograms of unsafe food products worth more than 55 crores were seized and destroyed. Among hotels, restaurants and eateries alone, the FDA conducted 890 inspections and suspended 116 licenses. The crackdown has not stopped at traditional food businesses. The latest enforcement drive between August 6 and 9 targeted manufacturers, warehouses, retailers and quick commerce facilities. An FDA inspection of a Blinkit dark store found violations for food handling hygiene and stock management and also waste disposal. The facility's food license was suspended and food-related operations barred until further orders. The FDA also cracked down against substandard oil, seizing more than 1.19 lakh kilograms of edible oil worth more than 1.5 crores after inspecting 5 manufacturing and repacking units. 27 samples have been sent for laboratory testing and several units were shut down after their licenses were suspended. Dairy products are another major focus. Maharashtra has imposed a one-year ban on the manufacture, storage, transport, distribution and sale of analog or non-dairy paneer. The FDA says the action follows concerns over sale of synthetic or non-standardized paneer as genuine dairy products. The FDA's milk crackdown is also expanding. Milk establishments, dairies, distributors and retailers are being subjected to tighter compliance checks, with the department pushing for greater traceability across the supply chain. At the center of this drive is Food and Drug Administration Commissioner Tukaram Munde. Since he took charge on 25th of May this year, the FDA has carried out over 1,000 inspections across Maharashtra, averaging more than 20 a day. But perhaps the biggest change is not visible in the seizure numbers. It is visible inside kitchens. Across Mumbai, food businesses are stepping up deep cleaning, pest control measures, storage checks and hygiene practices, with several restaurants increasingly putting up messages assuring customers that they have complied with FSSAI norms.
1: So these posters were not displayed before, but now because of this crackdown, each and every establishment is becoming even more cautious. And we have not observed this in one restaurant alone, but in several other eatery outlets across Mumbai and even institutional canteens like the school canteens as well, where they have displayed that they have replaced junk food items with healthier food items in their menu cards. With video journalist Siddesh, this is Disha reporting from Mumbai for Beyond World is One.
2: The political storm that erupted over the 20th of July student protest in Delhi is not dialing down anytime soon. Meanwhile, the RTI responses from two government hospitals suggest that at least about 10 people suffered pellet injuries during the Jantar Mantar march to the parliament, raising more questions about the police response and also triggering a renewed confrontation between the government and the opposition, and also the question of why the police thought it fit to resort to the use of pellet guns. The controversy surrounding the 20th of July Jantar Mantar protest has taken a new turn, and according to the RTI responses obtained by the Trinamool Congress spokesperson Saket Gokhale, Lady Harding Medical College recorded 9 pellet injury cases, while Safdarjung Hospital recorded one more, taking the confirmed number of people who have suffered pellet gun injuries to at least 10. According to reports, the hospital sources have confirmed the authenticity of the responses. Now, the RTI document also shows that about 81 people have been brought to Lady Harding after the march, including 46 protesters and 35 police personnel. At Safdarjung Hospital, 25 police personnel and 4 protesters apparently were treated. The revelations have revived questions about whether pellet guns had indeed been used and why were they used on the protesters by the police in the first place. But a general diary entry filed at the Parliament Street Police Station the 22nd of July reportedly states that the Rapid Action Force fired 2 rounds from what is known as this anti-riot pellet gun. The opposition is accusing the government of withholding the full details, saying that records from the Ames and RML hospital are still awaited. And the issue has now spilled directly into the parliament.
3: The government is ready for a complete and detailed discussion over everything which happened around the students' protest. Home Minister Amit Shah was ready too, but the opposition is not letting a discussion happen.
2: Rajuju has accused the Congress and other opposition parties of deliberately disrupting the parliament instead of participating in a debate on protests and the police action. The opposition demands the Union Home Minister to address the parliament on the issue, but the government is saying that Amit Shah is ready to discuss this, but it is the opposition that is disrupting the parliament. And amidst the escalating political confrontation, another image from Delhi has now captured national attention. At the wedding reception of the NCP Member of Parliament Supriya Sule's daughter, Union Home Minister Amit Shah and the Congress leader Rahul Gandhi were seen standing just a few feet apart. Now, this is a rare visual moment involving two of India's most prominent political rivals. However, the Parliament remains deadlocked and the pellet injury controversy continues to be the focus. A fresh political storm has erupted in Tamil Nadu after the AIADMK leader R.B. Udayakumar took a swipe at Chief Minister C. Joseph Vijay, sarcastically asking when actor Trisha Krishnan will be appointed as the Deputy Chief Minister. In a video that is now circulating pretty widely, Udayakumar alleged that the TVK government is appointing people who closely are associated with Vijay, including those who had worked with him in the film industry, to government positions. He also cited the appointments, including a temple trustee, the Tamil Nadu government's special representative in New Delhi, the chief minister's personal secretary and the head of the State Film Training Institute and government advisors, before making the jibe about Trisha.
4: Tamil Nadu eagerly awaits to know when Chief Minister Vijay's beloved madam, Trisha, will be appointed as Deputy Chief Minister.
2: Trisha has not directly responded to the remarks, but has posted a pretty cryptic message on social media saying that drama at this age is simply embarrassing and is urging people to make money and to find peace. Now, Udayakumar's remarks have come days after leader of the opposition in Tamil Nadu, Udayanidhi Stalin, was arrested over an obscene remark apparently that was aimed at Trisha. He was questioned for more than 10 hours before being released on bail. The DMK chief and the former chief minister M.K. Stalin defended his son and accused Vijay's government of trying to intimidate him and to divert attention from the Kaveri water dispute with Karnataka. A motorist captured the raging wildfires lining Highway 97 in British Columbia as the flames lit up the night sky and smoke engulfed the road. The fires have caused widespread destruction and have forced more than 20,000 people to evacuate. We'll leave you with these images. Thanks for watching.

French football turns the page. Zinedine Zidane is the new head coach of Les Bleus. The French Football Federation has officially named Zidane as successor to Didier Deschamps, who steps down after 14 years in charge. For France, this is more than an appointment. It's the return of a national icon. Zidane was the heartbeat of France's 1998 World Cup triumph, scoring twice in the final against Brazil. He went on to win the Ballon d'Or the same year and led Les Bleus to Euro glory in 2000. As a manager, Zidane delivered an unprecedented 3 straight Champions League titles with Real Madrid. Now, the man who gave France its greatest footballing memory takes charge of its future. A national hero is back home, this time in the double.

0: Hello, you're watching Race to Power, your primetime stop of the day's biggest political stories. I'm Shreya Upadhyay. With me is Eric Njoka. Hello, Eric.
1: Hi, Shreya, and hi, everyone.
0: Well, up ahead, we get you how Iranian military leadership, which once remained as the force behind its political brass, is now emerging as its foremost front amid the peace talks.
1: We also get you the latest from Balochistan, where Balochis have declared 11 August as their Independence Day. This amid massive protests that continue and the bloody crackdown by Pakistan's army, led by Field Marshal Asim Munir.
0: And it is a death sentence for Bashar al-Assad. The Syrian court has convicted the ousted former president for war crimes committed during the Syrian civil war. This is, remember, the first conviction against Assad, who remains in Moscow since 2024.
1: But let's begin with all that has been happening in the Iranian war in our first segment, Global Pulse.
0: Well, when the United States and Israel carried out joint strikes on Iran beginning February this year, they killed many from Iran's top military leadership over the next few weeks.
1: But now, Iran's key security and also the military leadership has been consolidated again as negotiations with the United States progress at a snail's speed.
0: The big announcement came through a written message from Supreme Leader Mojtaba Khamenei, which was then read out by the country's state media. A total of six appointments were announced on Monday this week across the IRGC and Iran's armed forces. Now, the two biggest announcements have been of the chiefs for IRGC and the Iranian army. Brigadier General Ahmad Wahidi's role has been formally announced as the Commander-in-Chief of the Revolutionary Guards Corps. As far as Iranian armed forces are concerned, Ali Abdullahi has been appointed as the Chief of Staff.
1: Senior IRGC Commander Mostafa Izadi has been given the role of Deputy Commander-in-Chief of the IRGC. On the other hand, Brigadier General Qumas Haydari will serve as a deputy to Ali Abdullahi. Even the besieged paramilitary force, which is a branch of the IRGC, has a new leader in Hossein Taib. Taib has been a senior IRGC commander for years and previously headed the intelligence organization of the IRGC. Mojtaba Khamenei also formally appointed Ali Azmei as IRGC Navy commander.
0: Now, these announcements come a day after Iran appointed Mohsin Rezai as the new security chief. Rezai has been a wartime commander and a longtime political insider for the supreme leader and the core circle of Shia clerics leading Iran's Islamist Republic. But he's never held any public office, despite contesting and losing in presidential elections four times. Mohsin Rezai was commander-in-chief of the IRGC for 16 years, which, remember, overlap with the period of war between Iran and Iraq. He is, in fact, the longest-serving IRGC commander who has survived several wars and led the intelligence unit of the IRGC after the Islamic Revolution of 1979.
1: This very public declaration of change in leadership coincides with an open war, long drawn out negotiations with the US and negotiations with Oman over the Strait of Hormuz. The background of all the new leaders depicts a clear stance put forward by Iran, the hardliners, who have been core members of the ruling agency since 1979, will have little to no divide in the approach Iran takes forward or towards the United States.

0: Well, Shreya, let's take this forward because the IRGC is now becoming a dominant force in Iran and the president is being put in the back burner. Let's discuss this. Dr. Seyed Emamian is an assistant professor at Tehran Polytechnic, founder and former director of the Governance and Policy Think Tank, is now joining us live from Tehran. Emamian, thank you very much for making time for us and welcome to the broadcast. What's the messaging here by the IRGC? Remember, the president has been put in the back burner, so to speak.
1: Thanks for inviting me. First of all, I think the main message is that the governance and military resilience of Iran. And you know that Iran has been the target of the most advanced, technologically advanced, and also very superpower-based unprovoked war in last year, at least twice. And with regards to the assassination of the top military commanders, and particularly the assassination of the supreme leader in the most recent war in the February 28th, Iran has shown a very clear resilience in terms of the not only military, also in terms of the governance as a whole and political resilience also. With regards to the balance between the balance of the power inside Iran, I won't see that there would be any change of the balance or shift of the balance of the power. You know that the IRGC are not going to play a political role. They are very much dedicated to the military and defense side, and led by this supreme National Security Council that is based on the constitution, is led by the president. And you know that the head of the secretary of the National Security Council, that now is General Rezaei, has been appointed by the president himself. So I won't see any shift, any political shift in terms of the balance of the politics in the domestic politics inside Iran. But it shows mainly reviving of the normality in the military chain, and also, again, as I said, another message, the most important message, is the political governance and military resilience of the Iranian, a very multi-layered, complex system that is working now and has been proved in the last few rounds of the war.
2: Okay. Dr. Seyed, it's interesting that you say that the IRGC's new leadership will not play a political role and they'll be restricted to military. You know, so far we've seen them be behind the political leadership, but it's not as if they've been completely 100% away from the negotiations that have been going on with the United States. And so several people say, and analysts across the world think, that this means that Iran is only reiterating and solidifying its hardened stance as far as negotiations are concerned. And IRGC's new leadership will make sure that, you know, these peace talks remain hardened and the stance remains firm.
1: I won't see there would be a huge or very important, remarkable political shift or, let's say, any political dispute amongst the Iranian government political system right now with regards to the negotiations, because, you know, based on the constitution, negotiation is supervised by the National Security Council. And National Security Council consists of the 12 members and is led by the president. And of course, the head of IRGC is a member, and the secretary of the National Security, that is now General Rezaei, has been one of the most famous IRGC commanders since the Saddam war on Iran in 1980s. But at the end of the day, the balance of the National Security Council is very much in favor of the, of course, in favor of the political part of the system, and is led by the president. And you know that most of the people that have now been announced as their position, new positions, they have been in charge as acting person since the February.

0: 28, because the main commanders were assassinated in the first day by the Israelis and American controlled war in Iraq.
1: Dr. Sayed, very quickly and finally, I just want to know from you, has the role of the military in Iran been lost, or what happens to the military in Iran?
0: Of course, military presence of the Iranians, and particularly the military performance of the Iranian system, has been proved much more efficient than what expected before. You know that it has been leaked that there was an expectation in D.C. that within 100 hours or more than almost 3 days, Iran military system will collapse. But now we know that there is a conclusion, a common conclusion, that there is no military solution for the U.S. And there won't be any chance for them for a military victory over Iran. So this is the wartime, and of course the military establishment of Iran has been very much supported by the whole society and the political system because of the wartime. And so that's the situation I am understanding now.
1: Dr. Sayed, we are out of time. Thank you very much for giving us time and for talking to us today.
0: My pleasure. Thank you.
1: All right, Shreya, from Iran, let's shift our focus to the talks in the Iran-U.S. war in a dramatic diplomatic escalation amid the fragile peace negotiation. President Trump is now demanding compensation from Iran, intensifying the rift in the talks and throwing the future of the Strait of Hormuz into deep uncertainty.
2: That's right. And remember, this demand comes after Iran itself called for war reparations from the United States and Israel for the destruction that has been caused by months of military action.
3: For reparations, you might say, or they asked for money for the damage that we've done. I said, that's a good idea. Well, we're going to ask for money for the damage they've done over a 50-year period, whether you go SS Cole or whether you go all of the people that were so badly hurt, so badly wounded or killed, many thousands of people, and maybe damages for the 52,000 protesters over the last 4 months that were killed in Iran. We think their family should get damages for killing their person or their child or mother, father that were protesting. It's at least, it was 52,000 a month and a half ago. So now what is it? So if there's damages to be paid, I think Iran should pay those damages.
2: Now, in an interview later, he also said that the United States has three strategies: do what they're doing now, hit them really, really hard, or beat them economically. So essentially, instead of moving closer to a peace agreement, Washington and Tehran are now fighting over compensation claims, with the fate of one of the world's most important energy choke points hanging in the balance. Remember, Trump's latest position comes after Iran made compensation one of its foremost conditions for restoring normal shipping through Hormuz. Tehran has also demanded an end to sanctions and American military threats before the waterway can fully reopen. In fact, Trump has rejected Iran's demand outright. In an interview, he said, quote, "I am their banker."
1: Well, in his compensation demand, the U.S. president has referred to deaths and injuries involving American forces and others over the decades. But there's already controversy over some of the claims being cited by Trump. For instance, media agency Reuters noted earlier in a report that Trump has linked Iran to the 2000 bombing of the USS Cole, even though that attack was attributed by the FBI to Al-Qaeda. Amid this money matter, the Strait of Hormuz is stuck in the middle.
2: Now, Iran says that the reopening of the waterway cannot be separated from the broader political settlement. Oman has been mediating discussions over new shipping arrangements through the strait, and Tehran says that it is close to an agreement with Oman. But Iran insists that an Oman agreement alone will not be enough.
1: President Trump says that the Strait of Hormuz is open and that the U.S. Navy has control over the waterway. But that claim does not mean normal commercial shipping has resumed. And for a strait that carries roughly one-fifth of the world's oil and natural gas, this is not the

perfect situation, and now the Bab al-Mandeb Strait is fast becoming a battle zone as well, with Houthi attacks in the Red Sea destroying commercial shipping vessels. The longer commercial shipping remains disrupted, the greater the pressure on global energy supplies. So

0: Right, with that, let's shift our focus now to Syria, where a Syrian court has sentenced the ousted former president Bashar al-Assad to death for war crimes committed during the Syrian civil war. This is, remember, the first conviction against Assad, who fled to Moscow with his family when his regime collapsed in December 2024 after 5 decades of family rule.
1: That's right. The court sentenced former president to death in absentia, handing down the maximum penalty under transitional justice. He was convicted of war crimes and crimes against humanity, specifically including premeditated murder, widespread torture, and arbitrary detention during the civil war. Also sentenced to death in the same case is Assad's maternal cousin, Atef Najib. He was formerly a Syrian army brigadier general who also headed the political security branch in southern Syria's Daraa province under Assad in 2011. Najib was sentenced for leading the crackdown in the southern province of Daraa that led to the uprising and later the civil war.
0: Well, shortly after the verdict became public, Syrians gathered outside the Damascus Justice Palace to celebrate with chants, applause and national flags.
2: It's been 14 years that we have been deprived of all aspects of our civilian lives. First, there were the boys of Daraa and the girls of Daraa. Then second, there were the war and the injuries. Praise be to God. Congratulations to the Syrian people and congratulations to every mother of a martyr who gave her son for this nation.
1: The prosecutor in this matter has also hailed the court's decision as a critical milestone for transitional justice in post-war Syria.
2: We consider this ruling as a first real and important step on the path of transitional justice in modern Syria. We seek to uphold the principle of no impunity through our objective of holding accountable all those who have violated or committed any crime against Syrians.
0: The ruling against Assad and his family members is the first under the transitional authorities, who this year began trying figures from the former government, both in person and in absentia. For over 50 years, Syria was ruled by Hafiz Assad and then his son, Bashar al-Assad. During the Arab Spring, rebellion broke out against their tyrannical rule in 2011 across the country of 23 million, igniting a brutal 13-year civil war that killed more than 500,000 people.
1: Let's head back to the United States, and a U.S. appeals court has cleared the way for thousands of lawsuits against Meta, Google, TikTok, and Snapchat over claims that their social media platforms were designed to keep young users hooked.
0: That's right. The court also rejected Meta's bid to delay a major multi-state trial over alleged harm to children. The Ninth U.S. Circuit Court of Appeals rejected an appeal by Meta and TikTok after the companies tried to overturn a lower court decision allowing more than 3,000 federal lawsuits to move forward. The companies had argued that Section 230 of the Communications Decency Act, which generally protects online platforms from liability for user-posted content, should also shield them from lawsuits over claims that their platforms are addictive. But the appeals court said Section 230 provides a defense against liability, not immunity from being sued, and ruled that the companies had appealed the issue too early.
1: The court also rejected Meta's request to postpone a multi-state trial set to begin this week. The case has been brought by 29 state attorney generals who allege Meta illegally collected children's data, designed Facebook and Instagram to keep young users hooked, and misled consumers about the safety of its platforms. The lawsuits are part of a much wider legal fight over social media and youth safety. Cases have been filed by states, school districts, municipalities and individuals, with plaintiffs accusing social media companies of contributing to addiction and to problems including depression, anxiety and body image issues among young users.
0: Around 3,300 similar cases are also consolidated in a California state court proceeding. The cases are seeking damages, penalties and other relief from the companies.

0: Well, it looks like social media is in trouble. Meta, we're talking about Snapchat, we're talking about Instagram. These are very many issues.
1: Yeah, it's been a vast unregulated sector. Let's see how far and how much governments across the world and courts across the world can actually regulate this sector, more so for safety and especially of children.
0: All right, let's listen in to our correspondent Susan Tehrani. She is in New York and she sent us this report.
2: Some of the world's biggest tech companies are now facing a potentially major legal reckoning over social media addiction. A U.S. appeals court has cleared the way for more than 3,000 lawsuits against Meta, TikTok, Google, and Snap to move forward. The plaintiffs accuse these companies of deliberately designing features that keep users, particularly children and teenagers, hooked, contributing to serious mental health harms. The companies have argued that a federal law, including Section 230, protects them from many of these claims. But the appeals court rejected their attempt to stop the cases, at least at this stage. The ruling does not decide whether these companies are liable or not, but it means that thousands of plaintiffs can continue trying to make that case in court, potentially reshaping how social media platforms are held accountable for the way their products are designed. Susan Tehrani reporting from New York for We On World is One.
1: With that, we're slipping into a short break. We'll be back with more news and updates on Race to Power. Don't go anywhere.

0: thank you for staying with us, and welcome back to Race to Power on We All World is One. Time now for the next segment on Race to Power, where we decode the biggest stories from Asia. And it's in Pakistan. A Baloch separatist leader has called on the international community to recognize what he describes as a Republic of Balochistan as an independent country.
1: Well, the demand came as supporters marked 11th of August as Balochistan's Independence Day, a claim that is not recognized by Pakistan or the international community, which continues to recognize Balochistan as a province of Pakistan.
0: But behind the political rhetoric lies a much larger story, one of insurgency, poverty and forced disappearances, violence, women-led activism and a growing communication blackout across the region. The battle over Balochistan is no longer being fought only in the mountains. It is now being fought through social media, international appeals and competing narratives of history.
1: In a message posted on X, Baloch leader Mir Yar Baloch urged governments and international organizations to stop referring to Balochistan as a province of Pakistan and instead recognize it as an independent nation. The statement claimed that Balochistan had declared independence on the 11th of August back in 1947 and argued that the current movement had moved beyond symbolism and was now focused on international recognition. Pakistan, meanwhile, has rejected such claims, and no country or international body recognizes Balochistan as an independent state at the moment.
0: Well, the statement represents the strongest recent public call by a Baloch activist for formal international recognition of Balochistan as an independent state. It further alleged that Pakistani authorities had imposed internet and mobile shutdowns, dug trenches, and military cantonments in areas such as Kalat, Quetta, and Khuzdar, and increased aerial surveillance using drones and helicopters to prevent Independence Day gatherings. Pakistani authorities have not publicly confirmed these specific allegations, but reports from local media indicate that mobile and internet disruptions have affected parts of Balochistan for several days, disrupting communication, banking services, and business activities.
1: Balochistan is Pakistan's largest province by area, but one of its least densely populated regions, creating major governance, infrastructure and security challenges. The separatist appeal is unfolding against a backdrop of

0: deep socio-economic distress. Despite its vast mineral and natural resource wealth, Balochistan remains Pakistan's poorest province. As per findings presented in Pakistan's economic survey of 2025-26, nearly half of Balochistan's population now lives below the poverty line, which is well above the national average. Another striking feature of the Baloch movement is the prominent role that has been played by women activists. Remember, over the past decade, women have emerged as some of the most visible faces of campaigns against enforced disappearances, alleged arbitrary arrests, and human rights abuses. These activists have become central figures in documenting alleged enforced disappearances, extrajudicial killings, and crackdowns on peaceful protests in Balochistan.
1: The movement has also drawn international attention. United Nations experts have criticized the life sentences awarded to Dr. Marang Baloch and another activist, while rights groups have raised concerns about alleged secret prison trials, denial of medical care, and prolonged detention without bail for several Baloch activists. The controversy has now expanded beyond Balochistan itself. Reports from the United Kingdom indicate that a British national, Mohammed Akhtar, was allegedly killed during protests in Pakistan-occupied Kashmir, while another British citizen, Waqas Arif, remains detained. The UK government says it is in contact with Pakistani authorities and has updated its travel advisory for the affected region. So, what are we witnessing? Not a recognized declaration of independence, but a highly coordinated political campaign that seeks to transform a long-running insurgency into an international question of self-determination and human rights.
0: Well, for Pakistan, the challenge is not only military, it is also about governance, economic deprivation, political alienation, and the growing global visibility of Baloch activists. All right, let's try and get a perspective on what this really means for Balochis and, you know, people who have been fighting in this movement. Shahid Ghazi is joining us. He's a Baloch journalist and former leader of PTI. He's joining us from Manchester, UK at the moment. Welcome. Good evening. Let's, you know, first understand, Mr. Ghazi, what this really means for the people of Balochistan. It's been a decades-long fight. There still has been no positive word from the Pakistani authorities. On the contrary, there's been a bloody crackdown in Balochistan by the Pakistani military. 11th of August now has been declared as the Independence Day of Balochistan. What does it mean for the people of Baloch?
2: Good evening. Thank you very much. 11th of August, we go back to the history in 1947, when the Khan of Alat, you know, he had a meeting with Lord Mountbatten and Jinnah, the Pakistani leader, on the 4th of August, 1947, which later became the standstill agreement. And Jinnah was a legal advisor to the Khan of Kalat before 1947. And this meeting was held in between three of them. And the Pakistani leader Jinnah had accepted the Kalat state as an independent and sovereign state. But, I mean, according to this agreement, the Khan of Kalat, he announced the independence of Balochistan 3 days before the creation of Pakistan. I use the word creation, not independence, because Pakistan was created. It's still not independent. This is my personal views. So before the creation of Pakistan on 14th August 1947, Balochistan declared its independence on the 11th of August. This independence remained only for 7.5 months, like 226 to be precise. The British had started pressurizing Jinnah because of, you know, such a weak independent state within this geopolitical region of Balochistan. And Jinnah, you know, he turned around on his own friend, I might say, Khan of Kalat, and started pressurizing him to annex with Pakistan, to join Pakistan. Okay. On the other hand, the Khan of, sorry,

0: Mr. Shahid Kazi, now that we've known the history of Balochistan through you, what is that one message that you'll give the establishment in Pakistan in regards to the situation that is happening in Balochistan? What do they need to do very quickly?
1: Oh, they lost it already. In my opinion, they have lost Balochistan. It's by force, by gun, they are trying to control and lock it down. But my message is to honorably leave it and just, you know, just leave it back to the 1947 as an independent state. That's the only message I can give them. They've lost the war. They've lost the battle. They've lost the hearts of the people of Balochistan.
2: Okay, okay. And, you know, we've been showing, Mr. Kazi, our viewers, the kind of challenges that the people of Balochistan are facing, whether it's economic or, you know, social problems that they have been facing. For the moment, we'll leave it there. Mr. Shahid Kazi, thanks very much for joining us at the moment and giving us a perspective of what this really means for the people of Balochistan and for the Pakistani military, of course. They have been cracking down on the protesters. That has been a rather brutal crackdown, Eric.
0: That's right. Shahid, thank you.
1: Thank you very much. Thank you.
0: Time now for some developments from across India. And the political storm that erupted over the July 20th student protest in Delhi is not dialing down anytime soon. Meanwhile, RTI responses from two government hospitals suggest that at least 10 people suffered pellet injuries during the Jantar Mantar march. Parliament.
2: That's right. Now it is raising new questions about the police response and triggering a renewed confrontation between the government and the opposition. The controversy surrounding the 20th July Jantar Mantar protest has taken a new turn. As per the RTI responses obtained by Trinamool Congress spokesperson Saket Gokhale, Lady Harding Medical College recorded 9 pellet injury cases, while Safdarjung Hospital recorded 1 more, taking the confirmed number to at least 10. As per reports, the hospital sources have confirmed the authenticity of the responses. In fact, the RTI documents also show that 81 people were brought to Lady Harding after the march, including 46 protesters and 35 police personnel. At Safdarjung Hospital, meanwhile, 25 police personnel and 4 protesters were treated.
0: The revelations have revived questions about whether pellet guns were used during the crackdown. Delhi police had initially denied using pellet guns, but a general diary entry filed at Parliament Street Police Station on July 22nd reportedly states that the Rapid Action Force fired 2 rounds from an anti-riot gun. Now, the opposition is accusing the government of withholding the full detail, saying calls from Ames and RML Hospital are still awaited. The issue has now spilled directly into Parliament.
3: The government is ready for a complete and detailed discussion over everything which happened around the students' protest. Home Minister Amit Shah was ready too, but the opposition is not letting a discussion happen.
2: Kiran Rijiju accused the Congress and other opposition parties of deliberately disrupting the parliament instead of participating in a debate on the protests and the police action. The opposition demands the Union Home Minister to address the parliament on the issue. But the government has been saying that Amit Shah is ready to discuss it. However, it is the opposition that has been disrupting the parliament every day. And amid the escalating political confrontation, another image from Delhi has captured national attention. At the wedding reception of NCP SP MP Supriya Sule's daughter, Union Home Minister Amit Shah and Congress leader Rahul Gandhi were seen standing just a few feet apart, which is a rare visual moment involving two of India's most prominent political rivals.
0: As Parliament remains deadlocked and the pellet injury controversy deepens, this is what India is facing currently, and we'll see how the politics evolves. Okay, I get it. Take it. Take it. Let's go.

0: India's President Draupadi Murmu has given her assent to the Prevention of Insults to National Honor Amendment Bill of 2026. The bill criminalizes the intentional disruption of the singing of Vande Mataram. The law now gives the national song the same legal protection as the national anthem.
1: Well, the bill was passed by the Rajya Sabha on July 29th and the Lok Sabha on July 30th. It amends Section 3 of the Prevention of Insults to National Honor Act to penalize anyone who intentionally prevents the singing of Vande Mataram or disturbs an assembly engaged in singing it. The offense carries the same penalties applicable to disruption of the national anthem, up to 3 years imprisonment, a fine, or both. A second or subsequent conviction attracts a minimum 1 year jail term.
0: Meanwhile, the full rendition of Vande Mataram will be sung from the ramparts of the Red Fort for the first time during this year's Independence Day celebrations. The Home Ministry has directed that when the national song and the national anthem are performed together, Vande Mataram will be sung first.
1: Maharashtra's food safety crackdown is getting bigger, and increasingly, it is moving beyond restaurants and roadside eateries.
0: And well, now the latest raids have thrown up everything from cockroach infestations and expired food to questionable oil labeling practices. Our principal correspondent, Disha Yadav, gives you a closer look at this crackdown and its impact on what Maharashtra eats. Take a look.

0: from luxury food establishments to government canteens, warehouses and even quick commerce dark stores. The Maharashtra FDA is widening its net beyond eating joints. The numbers tell the story. Between May 25 and July 31st, the state FDA inspected over 3,130 food establishments. It issued 764 improvement notices. The agency also suspended licenses of 165 establishments. Nearly 28.6 lakh kilograms of unsafe food products worth more than 55 crores were seized and destroyed. Among hotels, restaurants and eateries alone, the FDA conducted 890 inspections and suspended 116 licenses. The crackdown has not stopped at traditional food businesses. The latest enforcement drive between August 6 and 9 targeted manufacturers, warehouses, retailers and quick commerce facilities. An FDA inspection of a Blinkit dark store found violations for food handling hygiene and stock management, and also waste disposal. The facility's food license was suspended and food-related operations barred until further orders. The FDA also cracked down against substandard oil, seizing more than 1.19 lakh kilograms of edible oil worth more than 1.5 crores after inspecting 5 manufacturing and repacking units. 27 samples have been sent for laboratory testing and several units were shut down after their licenses were suspended. Dairy products are another major focus. Maharashtra has imposed a one-year ban on the manufacture, storage, transport, distribution and sale of analog or non-dairy paneer. The FDA says the action follows concerns over sale of synthetic or non-standardized paneer as genuine dairy products. The FDA's milk crackdown is also expanding. Milk establishments, dairies, distributors and retailers are being subjected to tighter compliance checks, with the department pushing for greater traceability across the supply chain. At the center of this drive is Food and Drug Administration Commissioner Tukaram Munde. Since he took charge on 25th of May this year, the FDA has carried out over 1,000 inspections across Maharashtra, averaging more than 20 a day. But perhaps the biggest change is not visible in the seizure numbers. It is visible inside kitchens. Across Mumbai, food businesses are stepping up deep cleaning, pest control measures, storage checks and hygiene practices, with several restaurants increasingly putting up messages assuring customers that they have complied with FSSAI norms.
1: So these posters were not displayed before, but now because of this crackdown, each and every establishment is becoming even more cautious. And we have not observed this in one restaurant alone, but in several other eatery outlets across Mumbai and even institutional canteens like the school canteens as well, where they have displayed that they have replaced junk food items with healthier food items in their menu cards. With video journalist Siddesh, this is Disha reporting from Mumbai for Beyond World is One.
2: All right, shifting our focus now, days after Karnataka's draft electoral roll flagged nearly half of Bengaluru's voters for deletion, actor Prakash Raj has now claimed that his name is among the nearly 50 lakh Bengaluru voters whose names are missing from the draft list.
3: While sharing a video on social media, the veteran actor termed his exclusion from the electoral list a joke, questioning what documents he would need to get his name back on the list. The actor said that he had spent all his life in the constituency where he attended school, college and worked in theatre.
4: I am one of the 65 lakh voters whose vote right has been deleted from Bangalore constituency after SIR. Nice joke, no? I was born in this constituency. I lived in this constituency. I had my schooling, college, theatre. And for your kind information, I was an MP candidate of this constituency too. Well, the joke is nice. Game on.
2: Last month, the actor had secured a conditional bail after a city court in Bengaluru issued a non-bailable warrant against him. This was in connection with a case alleging the actor possessed multiple voter ID cards. Last week, Karnataka's chief electoral officer, V. Anbu Kumar, had released the draft electoral list amid the ongoing SIR exercise in Karnataka. Now, the draft list made headlines after it came to light that nearly 50% of the voters in Bengaluru were marked for exclusion. In this particular draft roll, a little over 49 lakh voters have been classified under the ASDDO category or the absent, shifted, dead, duplicate or other category. The total number of registered voters in Bengaluru is around 1.03 crores, meaning that 47% of the city's voters have been flagged for deletion from the final roll. Across Karnataka, over 1 crore voters have been flagged for deletion. Now, the highest proportion of flagged voters is in Bommanahalli, where 57.08% of the electorate mapped during the revision have been placed under the ASDDO category. Other constituencies with deletion rates above 50% include Vijayanagar, Dasarahalli, BTM Layout and CV Raman Nagar. Similarly, 49% of the voters in Bangalore South and 46% of the voters in Mahadevpura have been placed under the ASDDO category. Meanwhile, facing backlash over the large exclusion of the voters, the publication of the final draft roll has been deferred to the 24th of August now, while the final electoral roll will be published on the 27th of October this year. And those excluded from the draft rolls can get their details verified and submit enumeration forms till the 17th of August instead of the earlier date of 8th of August. The publication of the draft roll follows intense politics over the exercise, with the opposition Bharatiya Janata Party accusing the DK Shivakumar government of violating the poll body's guidelines for the exercise. The Congress party has denied the charge, saying that the BJP is scared due to increased awareness regarding the exercise among the voters.
3: Across India, the special intensive revision of electoral rolls has come under intense criticism by the opposition, which has called the exercise an attempt at excluding genuine voters. So far, 1.58 crore voters have been deleted from draft voter lists published in 12 states and union territories since July.

0: I'll begin with a question. What is Pakistan without Balochistan? It is a question Islamabad may not want asked, but one it can no longer afford to ignore. Balochistan is Pakistan's largest province, covering 43.6% of the country's landmass. Strip it away, and Pakistan does not simply lose territory, it loses strategic depth, resources, coastline, and one of the most consequential pieces of its geopolitical map. Because Balochistan is not poor because it is empty. It is poor despite what lies beneath it. Gas, copper, gold, coal, other minerals. The province has powered Pakistan's economy for decades, yet its own people continue to question how much of that wealth actually returns to them. Even today, Balochistan's economic potential is being marketed to the world, while grievances over resource ownership and distribution remain unresolved. And then there is the identity. Baloch, Brahui, Pashto, and other communities have created a culture that is distinct, diverse, and deeply rooted. Its coastline, mountains, deserts, and cities give Pakistan something no balance sheet can measure, and that is character. But Balochistan is also Pakistan's most restive frontier. An insurgency that was once described as lower level has become more coordinated and more lethal. Security forces, Chinese interests, and major economic projects, and every new oppression deepens the cycle of violence and alienation. Families have spent years searching for missing sons, brothers, and even fathers. Allegations of enforced disappearance, arbitrary detention, excessive force, and extrajudicial killings have repeatedly drawn international scrutiny. United Nations experts have specifically raised concerns over disappearances and the treatment of peaceful protesters in Balochistan. And increasingly, it is women who have become the faces of resistance and separation in the face of oppression. That should concern Islamabad, because when mothers, sisters, and daughters become the loudest voices demanding answers for the disappeared, the crisis is no longer merely a security problem. It becomes a crisis of legitimacy. And where is Balochistan in Pakistan's establishment and administration? How much genuine political power does the province wield over the resources and strategic decisions that shape its future? Then consider geography. Balochistan gives Pakistan an almost 1,000-kilometer frontier with Iran, access to the Arabian Sea, and the strategic gateway of Gwadar. Its location connects Pakistan to Iran, Afghanistan, Central Asia, and wider global trade routes. So, what is Pakistan without Balochistan? A smaller country, a poorer strategic position, a diminished economic future, but perhaps the bigger question is this. What is Pakistan with Balochistan, but without the trust of its people? Because a nation is not held together by borders, soldiers, and resources alone. It is held together when its citizens believe they belong. And if Pakistan has failed at anything in Balochistan, it is not merely the management of a province. It is the failure to fulfill the role of a nation for the people of Balochistan. And that is the verdict.
1: And well, with that, it's time to wrap this edition of Race to Power. As always, we will be back with you tomorrow with more news and analysis from India and across the world. Thank you very much for joining us tonight. Bye-bye.

French football turns the page. Zinedine Zidane is the new head coach of Le Bleu. The French Football Federation has officially named Zidane as successor to Didier Deschamps, who steps down after 14 years in charge. For France, this is more than an appointment. It's the return of a national icon. Zidane was the heartbeat of France's 1998 World Cup triumph, scoring twice in the final against Brazil. He went on to win the Ballon d'Or the same year and led Le Bleu to Euro glory in 2000. As a manager, Zidane delivered an unprecedented 3 straight Champions League titles with Real Madrid. Now, the man who gave France its greatest footballing memory takes charge of its future. A national hero is back home, this time in the dugout.

0: Once a year, grown men in this city put on three-piece suits, or, well, at least a blazer, in 40-degree heat, and call it a good idea. This is the distinguished gentleman's right. It happens on the same day in over 100-odd countries. And it started, of all places, with a photograph. A bloke in Sydney saw visuals of a television character, remember Mad Men, and thought, why don't men dress like that anymore? Men don't gather like that anymore. So he put it online, a few mates, nice clothes, old motorcycles. That was 2012. Today, it is one of the largest motorcycle events on earth. And we'll get to this. It isn't really about the motorcycles at all.
1: Motorcycling is about escaping things. It's about getting out there and getting away from the realities of your life and getting some time to yourself. But this is not about escapism. It's more about, in fact, confronting the things that we don't usually talk about. Men's health and mental illness. So, well, we're taking it on the chin and riding on, but we're still talking about it. And I think that's a step in the right direction. So, there you go, folks. Gentlemen for a day, if not longer.

French football turns the page. Zinedine Zidane is the new head coach of Le Bleu. The French Football Federation has officially named Zidane as successor to Didier Deschamps, who steps down after 14 years in charge. For France, this is more than an appointment. It's the return of a national icon. Zidane was the heartbeat of France's 1998 World Cup triumph, scoring twice in the final against Brazil. He went on to win the Ballon d'Or the same year and led Le Bleu to Euro glory in 2000. As a manager, Zidane delivered an unprecedented three straight Champions League titles with Real Madrid. Now, the man who gave France its greatest footballing memory takes charge of its future. A national hero is back home, this time in the double.

U.S. forces disable a Panama-flagged cargo ship attempting to reach Iran. CENTCOM says a Navy helicopter fired missiles into its engine room after warnings were ignored, marking the third vessel halted since blockade resumed. Yemen's Coast Guard says Houthi strikes on a cargo vessel near Yemen's Bab al-Mandeb Strait killed at least six people, including four sailors and two rescue personnel amid escalating attacks around the Red Sea region. Russia releases a former U.S. Marine Robert Gilman on humanitarian grounds after he was detained since 2022 and serving a disputed prison sentence. President Trump says Gilman is now on his way back to the U.S. Syrian court sentences former ruler Bashar al-Assad to death in absentia for crimes against humanity and war crimes committed during the civil war. Assad had fled to Moscow after being ousted in December of 2024. Seoul says North Korea fired ballistic missiles towards Japan days before major U.S.-South Korea military exercises. Pyongyang condemns exercises as invasion preparations and has repeatedly conducted missile launches around the threats. Ferry carrying 95 people capsizes on Zimbabwe's Lake Kariba after encountering strong waves. Multiple fatalities feared as nearby boats respond to distress signals following the vessel's overturning. UNESCO says the Taliban barred 2.4 million Afghan girls from secondary education since 2021. The agency warns the ban could deepen poverty, increase early marriages, and even result in major workforce and income losses.

Global youth unemployment is on the rise, with the rate reaching 12.4% last year, affecting as many as 67 million young people. UN Labour Agency warns sluggish job creation and growing impact of AI could put further pressure on youth employment. Portuguese football superstar Cristiano Ronaldo and his longtime partner Georgina Rodriguez tie the knot in a private ceremony. 41-year-old Ronaldo shares a photo of the couple's hands with their wedding bands on his Instagram account.

Our top focus this hour, at least six people have been killed after strikes by the Iran-backed Houthi rebels on a cargo vessel that was sailing near the Bab al-Mandeb Strait off the Yemen's coast. The fatalities were announced by coast guards from Yemen's internationally recognized government. Eyewitness footage recorded near Yemen's coast showed a cargo ship engulfed in flames with thick black smoke rising from that vessel. In a statement, the Coast Guard said that four sailors aboard the cargo vessel, identified as Tihama, were among those deceased. Along with two members of the forces deployed during a rescue mission to evacuate the ship, having further added that initial salvo targeting the ship resulted in a fire aboard the vessel and inflicted extensive damage in addition to causing deaths and injuries among its crew. These included three Pakistani nationals and one Indonesian national killed. While a second strike targeted the vessel as rescue workers carried out a mission.

0: instruction to evacuate the ship. According to the Yemeni Coast Guard, the Houthi attack struck the site of the rescue operation and resulted in casualties among the forces who were participating in the response operation. It injured 10 people during the course of the strike. A Houthi media outlet later reported that the group's armed forces targeted a ship on Tuesday in the Bab al-Mandeb Strait that it said was carrying Saudi military equipment. Although there was no official comment from the Houthis about the alleged attack, the statement came hours after the Yemeni government's transport ministry accused the Houthis of launching multiple strikes that hit the vessel. Parallelly, the U.S. military continues to enforce a strict blockade in the Strait of Hormuz. On Tuesday, a U.S. helicopter fired missiles into the engine room of a Panama-flagged cargo ship that attempted to break the American blockade of Iran's ports. In a post on X, the U.S. Central Command said that U.S. Navy's MH-60 helicopter fired Hellfire missiles, thereby disabling the MV Velanova, after the ship's civilian crew ignored repeated warnings from American forces. It further went on to say that vessel is no longer transiting to Iran in violation of the U.S. blockade. This is notably third time in a months-long war against Iran that U.S. has forcibly halted a vessel since reinstating the port's blockade that was on 14th of July. CENTCOM said it has redirected as many as 55 ships that tried to run the blockade and boarded two others as of Tuesday. Amid the action in the Hormuz, a senior advisor to the Commander-in-Chief of Islam's Revolutionary Guard Corps has suggested that Iranian forces must be able to expand their operations into what he called as enemy territory and carry out missions far beyond Iran's borders.
1: Whenever the situation demands and the order is issued, we must be capable of extending operations into enemy territory and conducting missions far from our own land. These are the characteristics of an offensive doctrine that must be realized. The IRGC is now tasked with achieving this readiness and developing the capability to execute such operations at the appropriate time.
0: On the other hand, Iran's top security official, Mohsen Rezai, has said that the vital Strait of Hormuz shipping route will remain shut until the U.S. accepts Iran's conditions to end the war. The release of Iran's frozen assets and an end to conflicts throughout the region, including in Lebanon and Gaza. A Syrian court has sentenced ousted President Bashar al-Assad to death in absentia. This is notably the first such verdict against the former ruler since his regime collapsed in December 2024. Assad's younger brother, Mahir, who commanded the powerful 4th Armored Division, was also sentenced to death in absentia. So was Atif Najib, a former security official and Assad's cousin, accused of overseeing the crackdown in Dara in 2011. The court in Damascus convicted Assad of crimes including premeditated murder.
1: He is also convicted of the felony of torture, torture resulting in death, and multiple acts of deprivation of liberty, constituting crimes against humanity and war crimes. For these crimes, he is sentenced to death.
0: Outside the courthouse in Damascus, families of victims gathered to hear the verdict and were even seen celebrating soon after. Some carried photographs of relatives who were killed, detained or disappeared.
2: Today is the day of justice for all the wounded, martyrs, detainees and Syrians who were unjustly forced to leave their country. Today is a historic day. Today marks a victory of right against injustice, victory of the Syrian people against the ousted regime.
0: For many, the sentences represent a first step towards accountability after decades of Assad family rule. However, rights group and analysts have warned that accountability cannot be limited to one side of the war and that families still need answers about those missing. Mass graves and clarity on who ordered the crimes in the first place. Yazid family ruled Syria for more than 5 decades, with Bashar al-Assad taking power in 2000 after the death of his father, Hafiz al-Assad. Assad then fled to Syria as rebel forces captured Damascus in December 2024 and later received asylum in Russia along with members of his family. The verdict, therefore, has no immediate effect on Assad, who remains outside Syria. The country's justice minister said that the death sentences will go before the country's court of cassation, with the defendants given a right to appeal. The ruling also came after months of hearings that included witness testimonies, documents, images and other evidence relating to abuses under the former regime. Russia is building a bigger missile hammer as Ukraine runs short of shields. Its deadly Onyx anti-ship missile is now rolling off production lines in large numbers. And with NATO's eastern flank already bracing for Russian escalation, this missile could potentially become a much bigger threat. Getting you all those details in our next report.

0: The most dangerous weapon is not always the newest one. Sometimes it is the weapon Moscow already knows how to build, launch, and fire again and again. Russia has unleashed the P-800 Onyx cruise missile, designed as a fierce ship killer. This supersonic beast travels at speeds exceeding Mach 2.5 with a range of up to 800 kilometers, carrying a 300-kilogram high-explosive warhead. The Onyx hugs the terrain at sea-skimming altitudes, making it nearly impossible for conventional radar to detect or intercept. Designed to hunt warships, this supersonic cruise missile has been transformed into a weapon Russia can also use against land targets. Now Moscow is producing more, and that's what worries Kyiv. Ukraine's military intelligence says Russia manufactured 60 Onyx missiles in the first 7 months of 2026 and 33 Zircon missiles. That means Russia has already hit its annual production target for both systems. Russia has already used Onyx and Zircon missiles against Ukraine.
1: Внимание, расчет, пуск!
0: At the same time, Ukraine is facing a serious shortage of air defense interceptors. Such is the situation that Ukraine admits that it failed to stop any of the 28 Russian missiles fired on Kyiv last week. 17 people died and over 50 injured in the attack. This is a nightmare scenario. More missiles, more bombardments, fewer interceptors. And now, a missile originally built to destroy ships is being mass-produced for a wider battlefield. The danger does not stop at Ukraine. Poland and the Baltic states are already increasing protection around critical infrastructure amid fears of possible Russian sabotage or false flag operations, a charge denied by Moscow. Russia has warned Ukraine against any provocations against Belarus, which is one of Russia's closest allies. Apart from hosting Russian troops, Moscow has also deployed its nuclear weapons in Belarus. NATO's eastern flank is on alert. If Russia can keep multiplying its missile stockpile, the question is no longer simply how powerful the missile is. It is how many Moscow can fire at once. Bureau Report, WION. World is one.

Now, Russia has released former U.S. Marine Robert Gilman after more than 4 years in custody. President Trump says that Gilman's release came following discussions with the Russian president. He described the release as a humanitarian decision and that it was not part of a prisoner

from Massachusetts, Robert Gilman had been in Russian custody since 2022. He was sentenced to 4.5 years in prison for assaulting a police officer. His sentence was later extended to 10 years for violence against prison staff. On 30th of June, Robert Gilman was transferred from a prison hospital to a civilian hospital in Voronezh after reports described his condition as dire and life-threatening. The family and advocates raised serious concerns about his deteriorating health and urged that he be allowed to receive medical treatment in the U.S. Global Reach, an organization that advocates for the release of Americans detained abroad, said Gilman had been subjected to harsh and abusive treatment while in Russian custody. The group said that the U.S. government's intervention ultimately led to Russia's unilateral humanitarian release of Gilman. He is now being returned to the United States, where he is next expected to receive medical and psychological treatment at a U.S. military hospital in Texas. In a Truth Social post, President Donald Trump highlighted that Robert Gilman was detained in Russia in 2022 during the Biden administration. Trump said that after more than 4 years in Russian custody, the former U.S. Marine is now coming home and that Gilman will be welcomed at Andrews Air Force Base in Washington, D.C. upon his return to the U.S. Also, Secretary of State Marco Rubio extended gratitude to Russia for working with Special Envoy Steve Witkoff to secure Gilman's release and allow him to receive necessary medical treatment in the U.S. Marco Rubio called the release a positive step while emphasizing that the Trump administration continues to seek the immediate return of other Americans it considers wrongfully detained, including Stephen Hubbard. Hubbard, a retired English teacher, was sentenced in a closed trial in October 2024 to nearly 7 years in prison for mercenary work on behalf of Ukraine, a charge he has denied. In a major development in the Phuket-Delhi Air India flight incident investigation, the pilot in command has reportedly failed the second dope test. Reports suggest that the test confirmed the presence of marijuana. The Air India flight AI-2379 was flying from Phuket to New Delhi on 4th of August. The aircraft was carrying 137 passengers and 8 crew members. During the cruise phase, the plane suddenly lost around 300 feet in altitude. This sudden drop created a negative G situation inside the aircraft with at least 20 passengers and 4 crew members who were injured. 2 crew members suffered serious spinal injuries, including injuries near the tailbone and neck. Civil Aviation Minister Ram Mohan Naidu has confirmed the injuries. According to the reports, on Sunday, the pilot had tested positive for psychoactive substances during the post-flight screening in New Delhi. Another test was later conducted sometime later, which was also positive. The second test reportedly confirmed that the pilot had smoked marijuana. Reportedly, the pilot was not in full control of himself during the incident. He was standing behind the co-pilot seat when this aircraft suddenly lost altitude. The aircraft then started losing altitude rapidly, which is called negative G situation. The pilot and loose objects inside the cockpit reportedly floated up, with passengers who were not wearing seat belts were thrown around inside the aircraft. In fact, several passengers and crew members were injured. The co-pilot reportedly then took control of the aircraft and stabilized the plane. He landed the aircraft safely at the destination. The pilot was also reportedly unable to walk properly after exiting the aircraft. Meanwhile, the cabin crew has reportedly submitted a report on the incident to Air India. Both the pilots have been off roster as the investigation is underway. The Aircraft Accident Investigation Bureau, or the AAIB, is conducting a detailed probe. The government says the AAIB is collecting and examining all relevant evidence, which includes technical, operational, medical, and human factor evidence as well.

Well, the monsoon fury in India continues. Himachal Pradesh is on an edge. Normal life has been disrupted as many as 259 roads have been blocked across the state due to landslides triggered by heavy rains. Let's put out the visuals that have surfaced. This is from Shimla, where many parts of the city witnessed not just waterlogging but also landslides. In some areas, trees were uprooted due to the rains, causing further inconvenience to the people. A similar situation unfolded in the scenic city of Dharamshala, which witnessed heavy rainfall. In the states Lahore and Spiti district, road connectivity was disrupted due to flooding in the Pin Valley. The Indian Meteorological Department has also predicted heavy rains and storms for the district of Mandi, Kangra and Chamba on Wednesday. Well, the human toll of the monsoons in Himachal Pradesh cannot be understated. According to the state government, 157 people have died in monsoon-related incidents. This is from 30th of June till 9th of August, whereas 257 others have been injured in rain-related incidents. As of now, 259 roads in the state remain blocked. Three national highways, including the Manali Highway, have been disrupted, thereby cutting roads connectivity between Mandi and Kullu. More than 880 structures, including houses, shops and cattle sheds, have been damaged. And that is not all. Power supply has been significantly impacted, with 66 transformers going out of service. As far as the financial loss is concerned, the state government is already pegging it at 886 crore rupees. Now, the situation is also dire in Assam. According to the latest data, the death toll in the state due to floods has risen to 101. More than 1,26,000 people remain affected across 10 districts. Flooding in Gilapil River affected areas such as Dergaon, causing damage to farms and fisheries. Over 4,600 houses across Assam have been damaged due to heavy rains. In fact, at present, more than 2,000 relief distribution centers are operational across the state to ensure that continued support reaches flood-affected areas.

0: NBA royalty LeBron James is set to debut for his new side, the Philadelphia 76ers. James is set to headline NBA's marquee dates, starting with an opening night matchup against the reigning champions, New York Knicks. The NBA is capitalizing on the renewed focus on LeBron James after he moved from Los Angeles Lakers to the Philadelphia League, which wants to cash in and has ensured that LeBron and the league are assigned key dates that are directly connected to 41-year-old NBA legend. He is now set to debut for the match on that is on the opening night with a matchup against champions New York Knicks at Madison Square Garden on 20th of October. The game forms part of an opening night triple header that will see New York raise a banner to honor its first championship since 1973. While James' home debut in Philadelphia is set for October 22nd against Cleveland, one of his former teams with whom he won the championship in 2016, and on Christmas Day, he will face another one of his former teams, the Los Angeles Lakers.
1: LeBron James pulling up and knocking down the mid in the first half. We've got a top play candidate.
0: Well, that's all we had in this edition of our broadcast. News and updates to continue. World DNA coming up after this very short break.

French football turns the page. Zinedine Zidane is the new head coach of Les Bleus. The French Football Federation has officially named Zidane as successor to Didier Deschamps, who steps down after 14 years in charge. For France, this is more than an appointment. It's the return of a national icon. Zidane was the heartbeat of France's 1998 World Cup triumph, scoring twice in the final against Brazil. He went on to win the Ballon d'Or the same year and led Les Bleus to Euro glory in 2000. As a manager, Zidane delivered an unprecedented three straight Champions League titles with Real Madrid. Now, the man who gave France its greatest footballing memory takes charge of its future. A national hero is back home, this time in the double.

French football turns the page. Zinedine Zidane is the new head coach of Le Bleu. The French Football Federation has officially named Zidane as successor to Didier Deschamps, who steps down after 14 years in charge. For France, this is more than an appointment. It's the return of a national icon. Zidane was the heartbeat of France's 1998 World Cup triumph, scoring twice in the final against Brazil. He went on to win the Ballon d'Or the same year and led Les Bleus to Euro glory in 2000. As a manager, Zidane delivered an unprecedented 3 straight Champions League titles with Real Madrid. Now, the man who gave France its greatest footballing memory takes charge of its future. A national hero is back home, this time in the double.

0: Welcome back, viewers. You're watching Beyond World is One. This is World DNA, the show that gets you ahead of the rest. I'm Shivan John.
1: And I'm Kripa. And on the show today, tensions are rising along key regional waterways. At least six people were killed in a Houthi attack near Yemen's Bab al-Mandeb Strait, while U.S. forces struck another vessel accused of breaching a blockade around Iran. We'll get you the latest on that front.
0: Also on World DNA, Russia's election faces controversy after the top court barred Yabloko party from the ballot. Ukrainian President Zelensky calls it a sign of Moscow's growing crackdown and warns of a possible new mobilization wave after the war. All this and more lined up for you right here on World DNA. Let's start with the headlines first.
2: Well, I go by Secret Service and the military. They wanted me to go on a different flight, a different plane, equal safety, but they wanted me to do it, so I do it. I do what they say.
1: Donald Trump confirms that he switched aircraft after secretly flying from Turkey last month, citing concerns over a potential Iranian assassination threat. Trump says plane he originally flew faced greater risk.
0: U.S. forces disable a Panama-flagged cargo ship attempting to reach Iran. CENTCOM says the Navy helicopter fires missiles into its engine room after warnings were ignored, marking the third vessel halted since the blockade resumed.
1: Yemen's Coast Guard says Houthi strikes on a cargo vessel near Yemen's Bab al-Mandeb Strait kill at least six people, including four sailors and two rescue personnel, amid escalating attacks around the Red Sea.
0: Russia releases former U.S. Marine Robert Gilman on humanitarian grounds after he was detained since 2022 and serving a disputed prison sentence. President Trump says Gilman is on his way back to the United States.
1: Syrian court sentences former ruler Bashar al-Assad to death in absentia of war crimes against humanity and war crimes committed during the civil war. Assad fled to Moscow after being ousted in December 2024.
0: Ferry carrying 95 people capsizes on Zimbabwe's Lake Kariba after encountering strong waves, at least 15 people dead. 27 remain missing as rescue teams continue searching for survivors.
1: UNESCO says Taliban barred 2.4 million Afghan girls from secondary education since 2021. The agency warns the ban could deepen poverty, increase early marriages, and cause major workforce and income losses.
0: Global youth unemployment is rising, with the rate reaching 12.4% last year, affecting 67 million young people. UN Labour Agency warns sluggish job creation and growing impact of AI could put further pressure on youth employment.
1: Portuguese football superstar Cristiano Ronaldo and his longtime partner Georgina Rodriguez tie the knot in a private ceremony. The 41-year-old Ronaldo shares a photo of the couple's hands with their wedding bands on his Instagram account.

0: Starting with our West Asia updates, at least six people have been killed after strikes by the Iran-backed Houthi rebels on a cargo vessel sailing near the Bab al-Mandeb Strait off Yemen's coast.
1: The fatalities were announced by Coast Guard from Yemen's internationally recognized government. Eyewitness footage recorded near Yemen's coast showed a cargo ship engulfed in flames with thick black smoke rising from the vessel. In a statement, the Coast Guard said that four sailors aboard the cargo vessel identified as the Tiama were among the dead, along with two members of the forces deployed during a rescue mission to evacuate the ship.
0: It further added that the initial salvo targeting the ship caused a fire aboard the vessel and inflicted extensive damage, killing the crew comprising of three Pakistani nationals and one Indonesian national, while a second strike targeted the vessel as rescue workers carried out a mission to evacuate the ship.
1: A Houthi media outlet later reported that the group's armed forces targeted a ship on Tuesday in the Bab al-Mandeb Strait that it said was carrying Saudi military equipment, although there was no official comment from the Houthis about the alleged attack.
0: Meanwhile, the U.S. military continues to enforce a strict blockade in the Strait of Hormuz. On Tuesday, a U.S. helicopter fired missiles into the engine room of a Panama-flagged cargo ship that attempted to break the American blockade of Iran's ports.

0: In a post on X, the U.S. Central Command said that U.S. Navy's MH-60 helicopter fired Hellfire missiles, disabling the MV Villanova after the ship's civilian crew ignored repeated warnings from American forces. It further said that vessel is no longer transiting to Iran in violation of the U.S. blockade.
1: This is the third time in a month-long war, which is now in its sixth month against Iran, that U.S. has forcibly halted a vessel since reinstating the port's blockade on the 14th of July. CENTCOM said that it has redirected 55 ships that tried to run the blockade and boarded two others as of Tuesday.
0: Now, amid the action in Hormuz, a senior advisor to the commander-in-chief of Iran's Islamic Revolutionary Guard Corps has suggested that Iranian forces must be able to expand their operations into enemy territory and carry out missions far beyond Iran's borders.
2: Whenever the situation demands and the order is issued, we must be capable of extending operations into enemy territory and conducting missions far from our own land. These are the characteristics of an offensive doctrine that must be realized. The IRGC is now tasked with achieving this readiness and developing the capability to execute such operations at the appropriate time.
1: Now, along with this, Iran's top security official, Mohsen Rezai, has said that the vital Strait of Hormuz shipping route will remain closed unless the U.S. accepts Iran's conditions to end the war, the release of Iran's frozen assets, and an end to conflicts throughout the region. And that includes Lebanon and it includes Gaza.
0: A Syrian court has sentenced ousted President Bashar al-Assad to death in absentia.
1: Now, this is the first such verdict against the former ruler since his regime fell in December of 2024. Assad's younger brother, Maher, who commanded the powerful 4th Armored Division, was also sentenced to death in absentia. So was Atif Najib, a former security official and Assad's cousin, accused of overseeing the crackdown in Daraa in 2011. The court in Damascus convicted Assad of crimes including premeditated murder.
2: He is also convicted of the felony of torture, torture resulting in death, and multiple acts of deprivation of liberty, constituting crimes against humanity and war crimes. For these crimes, he is sentenced to death.
0: Outside the courthouse in Damascus, families of victims gathered to hear the verdict and celebrated soon after. Some carried photographs of relatives who were killed, detained, or disappeared.
3: Today is the day of justice for all the wounded, martyrs, detainees, and Syrians who were unjustly forced to leave their country. Today is a historic day. Today marks a victory of right against injustice, victory of the Syrian people against the ousted regime.
1: Now, for many, the sentences represent a first step towards accountability after decades of Assad family rule. But rights groups and analysts have also warned that accountability cannot be limited to one side of the war and that families still need answers about those missing, mass graves, and clarity on who ordered these crimes.
0: The family ruled Syria for more than five decades, with Bashar al-Assad taking power in 2000 after the death of his father. He fled Syria as rebel forces captured Damascus in December 2024 and later received asylum in Russia along with members of his family. The verdict, therefore, has no immediate effect on Assad, who remains outside Syria.
1: Syria's justice minister said that the death sentences will now go before the country's court of cassation, with the defendants given a right to appeal as well. The ruling came after months of hearings that included witness testimonies, documents, images, and other evidence relating to abuses under the former regime.
4: Come on.

0: Even as Donald Trump's aim to secure enriched uranium from Iran remains a pipe dream, U.S. has managed to get its way in another country in this time.
1: Now, according to a report, U.S. has now brokered a deal whereby the International Atomic Energy Agency will soon remove nuclear material stored at a clandestine site in Syria.
0: Well, now, this facility in question is Site 99. That's what it's called. This is where the previous Bashar al-Assad's government had reportedly stored residue nuclear material from the Al-Kibar site. It is nearly 450 kilometers northeast of Syria's capital, Damascus. U.S. accused Syria of building a secret nuclear reactor at this site with North Korea's help during the tenure of Bashar al-Assad, who was sentenced to death in absentia recently. However, back then, Syria denied this and asserted that it was an unused military facility under construction. It is pertinent to know that now that the West Asian nation is a signatory to the Nuclear Non-Proliferation Treaty, which allows use of nuclear energy for peaceful purposes only.
1: Now, back in September 2007, though, things took a serious turn when Israel bombed the Al-Kibar site. IDF released footage which showed a target locking onto a building that is blown apart afterwards. Plumes of smoke were visible in the aftermath as Israeli security personnel monitored the operation. However, Syria did not retaliate back then, citing that Israel had struck unused military infrastructure.
0: But Israel acknowledged having carried out this strike only 11 years later in 2018. According to the Israeli military, four F-16s, four F-15s, they were involved in this operation, which lasted for 4 hours. Defending the strike, it cited the strategic implications in Israel, Syria, as well as the rest of West Asia. It also noted that ISIS later overran this province in which this nuclear reactor is located. Israel claimed to have destroyed the nuclear reactor in its strike.
1: Well, according to Axios, the nuclear material transferred to Site 99 included yellow cake, a powder form of uranium ore, which can be eventually enriched as part of a nuclear cycle. The report added that this material can be used to build a bomb that disperses radioactive material to contaminate an area.
0: Now, following Bashar al-Assad's ouster, IAEA got the nod from the al-Sharaa-led government in Syria. This was last year, to access and inspect former nuclear sites in Syria, and that included Al-Kibar. Now, what was the immediate trigger for U.S. to push for the removal of nuclear material from Syria? That remains a question, because according to reports, it was Israel which reportedly raised this alarm.
1: Several weeks ago, Israel detected movements in the area around Site 99, and subsequently it became concerned that the new Syrian government was trying to access the nuclear material with Turkey's help. This is not all. As per the report, Israel threatened to bomb the site if the nuclear material was not removed.
0: Thereafter, the Trump administration asked Israel not to take any action and scrambled to reach an agreement between IAEA and Syria to prevent another escalation in West Asia. Even as Trump and al-Sharaa share a good rapport, the current incident is another manifestation of the lingering mistrust between Israel and Syria.
1: This is because the Assad dynasty, which ruled the country for over 5 decades, played a crucial role in empowering Hezbollah and training its fighters. The Lebanon-based outfit also fought alongside Bashar al-Assad's forces in Syria's civil war.
0: Now, while this changed after al-Sharaa took over, Syria and Israel are yet to establish diplomatic relations. In May of this year, U.S. along with experts from IAEA and U.K., they removed all remaining enriched uranium in Venezuela. The material was subsequently transferred to the U.S.
1: This came months after America captured Venezuela's ex-president Nicolas Maduro and his wife. However, with Iran refusing to give in to any pressure, the question of enriched uranium remains unsolved in the ongoing talks between U.S. and Iran.
0: Russia has released former U.S. Marine Robert Gilman after more than 4 years in custody.
1: Trump says Gilman's release came following discussions with Russian President Vladimir Putin. He described the release as a humanitarian decision and said it was not part of a prisoner exchange.

0: A photo released alongside Trump's statement shows Gilman aboard an aircraft holding an American flag. The former Marine appeared visibly frail, with his head resting on a pillow. A former Marine from Massachusetts, Robert Gilman had been in Russian custody since 2022. He was sentenced to 4.5 years in prison for assaulting a police officer. His sentence was later extended to 10 years for violence against prison staff.
1: On the 30th of June, Robert Gilman was transferred from a prison hospital to a civilian hospital in Voronezh after reports described his condition as dire and life-threatening. His family and advocates raised serious concerns about his deteriorating health and urged that he be allowed to receive medical treatment in the United States. Global Reach, an organization that advocates for the release of Americans detained abroad, said Gilman had been subjected to harsh and abusive treatment while in Russian custody. The group also said that the U.S. government's intervention ultimately led to Russia's unilateral humanitarian release of Gilman.
0: He is now being returned to the U.S., where he is expected to receive medical aid and psychological treatment at a U.S. military hospital in Texas. In a Truth Social post, President Donald Trump even highlighted that Robert Gilman was detained in Russia in 2022 during the Biden administration. Trump said that after more than 4 years in Russian custody, the former U.S. Marine is now coming back home. He said Gilman will be welcomed at Andrews Air Force Base in Washington, D.C. upon his return to the United States.
1: And Secretary of State Marco Rubio also thanked Russia for working with Special Envoy Steve Witkoff to secure Gilman's release and allow him to receive necessary medical treatment in the United States. Rubio called the release a positive step while emphasizing that the Trump administration continues to seek the immediate return of other Americans that it considers wrongfully detained, including Stephen Hubbard.
0: Hubbard, a retired English teacher, he was sentenced in a closed trial in October 2024 to nearly 7 years in prison for mercenary work on behalf of Ukraine, a charge that he has denied. A motorist captures raging wildfires lining Highway 97 in British Columbia as flames light up the night sky and smoke engulfs the road.
1: The fires have caused widespread destruction and even forced more than 20,000 people to evacuate. There's more in this next report.

0: For centuries, ships have followed the same maritime route between Asia and Europe. But now China wants to open a completely different route.
1: Across the top of the world, as Arctic ice retreats, Beijing is turning a once impenetrable frozen frontier into a potential new trade corridor. And the prize is enormous.
0: Well, a route that could slash sailing times between China and Europe, it would reduce dependence on crowded maritime choke points and give China a new strategic link to Western markets. And China calls it the Ice Silk Road. And if the route proves commercially viable, it could do more than shorten a voyage. It could redraw the map of global shipping.
1: According to a Financial Times report, Chinese container shipping company Sea Legend is preparing to launch a regular service through the Arctic, linking Ningbo on China's east coast with Felixstowe in Britain. The weekly service will travel along Russia's northern coastline through the Northern Sea Route, and Sea Legend even chose the name Ice Silk Road as a modern reference to the ancient Silk Road that connected China with Europe. The route could cut the usual 40-day

0: sailing time between the two ports by roughly half the time.
1: Interest in the North Sea route is growing. The route recorded 23 transits just last summer, up from 15 in 2024. Climate change is helping open this passage further.
0: Research from the University of Southampton found that peak winter Arctic sea ice fell 5.8% between 2024 and 2025. This is the largest decline on record, and the strategic attraction is quite clear as well.
1: Ships can potentially avoid major choke points such as the Strait of Hormuz and the Bab el-Mandeb Strait, where security threats have repeatedly disrupted shipping since February of this year.
0: The Arctic boom is also driving demand for specialized vessels. Maritime data shows that 167 ice-class ships were built last year, the highest number in more than a decade. At least another 164 are due to be built this year.
1: The United States is also aiming to increase its presence in the Arctic, directly challenging Moscow and Beijing. Russia already dominates the region with more than 40 icebreakers and a growing military footprint. In October last year, U.S. President Donald Trump signed an agreement with Finnish President Alexander Stubb to expand America's fleet of icebreakers. Icebreakers are specialized vessels designed to cut through ice-covered waters, ensuring safe navigation for other ships. Under the deal, the U.S. Coast Guard will acquire up to 11 cutting-edge icebreakers to strengthen national security in the Arctic region.
0: The Arctic region covers nearly one-sixth of the Earth's landmass, and the region is estimated to hold nearly 20% of the world's undiscovered oil and gas reserves, making it one of the most resource-rich and politically sensitive zones on Earth. But the Arctic, it still remains an unforgiving environment. Crews must navigate shifting ice and extreme weather, sometimes without reliable GPS. A vessel can become trapped if icebreaker support is unavailable. And unlike major global shipping lanes, the Arctic has limited infrastructure for emergencies. Salvage, firefighting, medical assistance and rescue can be extremely difficult when something goes wrong.
1: Now, for China, the Ice Silk Road offers speed and strategic reach. For global shipping, it represents something far bigger, the possibility of a new trade highway emerging from a rapidly changing Arctic.

0: When the Taj Mahal was being built by the Mughal Empire, it was still ruling large parts of India.
1: Well, the Renaissance was still unfolding in Europe, and Shakespeare was still more than a century away from being born. But some fish swimming in North American waters today could be even older than all of this put together. A new study says that Michigan's Lake Sturgeon may live for as long as 427 years, turning these already famous living dinosaurs into some of the oldest freshwater animals on the planet. Researchers from Michigan and Wisconsin reached that estimate after analyzing 44 years of data from five lake sturgeon populations in the Great Lakes. They repeatedly captured, they measured, and they marked and released the fish, then tracked their growth when they encountered the same animals again years later. Unlike humans, lake sturgeon continues growing throughout their lives.
0: And well, researchers also used those growth patterns to estimate how long it would take a fish to reach a particular size. According to the study, a 63-inch male could live between 90 and 279 years. For females, the estimate stretches even further. A 71-inch female could live anywhere from 99 to 427 years. Earlier research had also placed their maximum age at about 150 years.
1: Now, for perspective, Greenland sharks can live for up to 512 years, making them the longest-lived vertebrates known to science. And lake sturgeon themselves have been around for roughly 150 million years, long before humans ever appeared. All right, viewers, this is World DNA slipping into a very short break. There's more on the other side. Please come back.

0: once a year, grown men in this city put on three-piece suits, or, well, at least a blazer, in 40-degree heat and call it a good idea. This is the distinguished gentleman's ride. It happens on the same day in over 100-odd countries. And it started, of all places, with a photograph. A bloke in Sydney saw visuals of a television character, remember Mad Men, and thought, why don't men dress like that anymore? Men don't gather like that anymore. So he put it online, a few mates, nice clothes, old motorcycles. That was 2012. Today, it is one of the largest motorcycle events on earth. And we'll get to this. It isn't really about the motorcycles at all.
1: Motorcycling is about escaping things. It's about getting out there and getting away from the realities of your life and getting some time to yourself. But this is not about escapism. It's more about, in fact, confronting the things that we don't usually talk about. Men's health and mental illness. So, well, we're taking it on the chin and riding on, but we're still talking about it. And I think that's a step in the right direction. So, there you go, folks. Gentlemen for a day, if not longer.

0: Welcome back, viewers. You're watching World DNA with Kripa. I'm Shivan. Lots more to discuss on this side of the show. Let's start with the headlines.
1: I go by Secret Service and the military. They wanted me to go on a different flight, a different plane, equal safety, but they wanted me to do it, so I do it. I do what they say. What?
2: Donald Trump confirms that he switched aircraft after secretly flying from Turkey last month, citing concerns over a potential Iranian assassination threat. From Trump's plane he originally flew faced greater risk.
0: Senior IRGC advisor

0: Reza Naqvi says Iranian forces must be capable of expanding operations into enemy territory and conducting missions far beyond Iran's borders when ordered. Urges timely development of military capabilities and readiness.
1: Lebanese officials say Israeli strikes in southern Lebanon kill one person and injure two. A second strike damages an ambulance responding to the scene, prompting Lebanon's health ministry to condemn the attacks on rescuers.
0: Libyan National Army Chief of Staff Khalid Haftar calls the killing of Intelligence Chief Fawzi al-Mansouri a terrorist attack. Eastern authorities suspect a jihadist link but await investigations into the Benghazi car bombing.
1: Russian attack on Ukraine's Zaporizhia killed seven workers at the Zaporizhstal steel plant, forcing production to halt. President Volodymyr Zelensky says Moscow used North Korean ballistic missiles in the attack.
0: Seoul says North Korea fires ballistic missiles towards Japan. This is days before major US-South Korea military exercises. Pyongyang condemns exercises as invasion preparations and has repeatedly conducted missile launches around these drills.
1: Ferry carrying 95 people capsizes on Zimbabwe's Lake Kariba after encountering strong waves. At least 15 people dead and 27 remain missing as rescue teams continue searching for survivors.
0: China's property market is racing to contain a $148 billion debt risk as developers and policymakers work to avert deeper financial stress. The crisis threatens to weigh on the broader economy and investor confidence.

0: Bangladesh's request for the extradition of former Prime Minister Sheikh Hasina is being examined by India, as New Delhi signals the matter will be handled through an established legal and diplomatic process.
1: Well, this latest development, it comes after renewed engagement between the two neighbors. India's High Commissioner to Bangladesh, Dinesh Trivedi, met the current Prime Minister of Bangladesh, Tariq Rahman, in Dhaka on Monday. And later, he met Indian Prime Minister Narendra Modi in New Delhi on Tuesday.
0: Well, Hasina has been living in India after fleeing Bangladesh in August 2024 following the collapse of a government amid mass anti-government protests. Bangladesh has since sought the extradition, citing her conviction for all the crimes against humanity. Last year, Bangladesh's International Crimes Tribunal, Hasina and former Home Minister Asaduzzaman Khan Kamal to death.
1: Moreover, India has extended invitations to Prime Minister Rahman for a bilateral visit and to attend the outreach session of the BRICS summit in New Delhi in September. Rahman has been invited to the BRICS outreach session as the current chair of BIMSTEC.
2: We have extended invitation for a bilateral visit as also for the BRICS outreach session, which will be held here in Delhi. We will keep you updated.
0: Meanwhile, on the request of Bangladesh, two nationals were arrested in West Bengal over suspected involvement in the killing of political leader Usman Hadi. India has stated that the matter remains under investigation and is legal in nature.
1: The Indian Navy has taken another step towards strengthening its indigenous warship fleet with the launch of its next generation offshore patrol vessel.
0: This is titled Shruti at Garden Beach. Shipbuilders and engineers in Kolkata, they were there. Yar-3037 was launched by Manika Sadhu in the presence of Vice Admiral Sanjay Sadhu, controller of warship production and acquisition. Senior officials from the Navy, Ministry of Defense and GRSC attended the ceremony.
1: Well, Shruti is part of the next generation offshore patrol vessel program, which is being built concurrently at GRSE in Kolkata and Goa Shipyard Limited in Goa. The indigenously designed and built vessels are being developed for a wide range of multi-domain maritime missions, and these include maritime surveillance, search and rescue, protection of offshore assets, humanitarian assistance and disaster relief, as well as anti-piracy operations.
0: The vessel's name draws from India's civilizational heritage, with Shruti referring to the four Vedas. Its crest features the Ursa Major constellation and a red and white lighthouse, reflecting its maritime role. The launch even reinforces the Navy's focus on indigenous shipbuilding and aligns with the government's Atmanirbhar Bharat and Make in India initiatives. A major development in the Phuket Delhi Air India flight incident investigation.
1: The pilot in command has reportedly failed the second dope test. Reports say that the test confirmed the presence of marijuana. The Air India flight AI-2379 was flying from Phuket to Delhi on the 4th of August. The aircraft was carrying 137 passengers and 8 crew members. During the cruise phase, the plane suddenly lost around 300 feet in altitude, and the sudden drop created a negative G situation inside the aircraft. At least 20 passengers and 4 crew members were injured in the incident. 2 crew members suffered serious spinal injuries, including injuries to the tailbone and neck. Civil Aviation Minister Ram Mohan Naidu confirmed the injuries.
0: Well, according to reports, the pilot tested positive for psychoactive substances during post-flight screening in Delhi on Sunday. Another test was conducted sometime later, which also was positive. The second test reportedly confirmed that the pilot had smoked marijuana.
1: Well, reports say that the pilot was allegedly not in full control of himself. During the incident, the pilot was standing behind the co-pilot's seat when the aircraft suddenly lost altitude. The aircraft started losing altitude rapidly after that, which is called negative G situation, and the pilot and loose objects inside the cockpit reportedly floated up. Passengers who were not wearing their seatbelts were thrown around inside the aircraft, causing major injuries. Several passengers and crew members were injured. The co-pilot reportedly took control of the aircraft and stabilized the plane. He then landed the aircraft safely at the destination. The pilot was also reportedly unable to walk properly after exiting the aircraft. Meanwhile, the cabin crew has reportedly submitted a report on the incident to Air India. Both pilots have been off the roster as the investigation is underway.
0: Meanwhile, the Aircraft Accident Investigation Bureau, or AAIB, is conducting a detailed probe on the matter. The government says the AAIB is collecting and examining all relevant evidence, which includes technical, operational, medical and human factor evidence.
1: The political storm that erupted over the July 20th student protests in Delhi is not dialing down anytime soon.
0: Meanwhile, RTI responses from two government hospitals suggest that at least 10 people suffered bullet injuries during the Jantar Mantar march to Parliament, raising new questions about the police response and even triggering a renewed confrontation between the government and the opposition.
1: The controversy surrounding the July 20th Jantar Mantar protests has taken a new turn now. According to the RTI responses obtained by Trinamool Congress spokesperson Saket Gokhale, Lady Harding Medical College recorded 9 pellet injury cases, while Safdarjung Hospital recorded one more, taking the confirmed number to at least 10. According to reports, the hospital sources have confirmed the authenticity of the responses.
0: The RTI documents also show that 81 people were brought to the hospital after the march, including 46 protesters and 35 police personnel at Safdarjung Hospital. 25 police personnel and 4 protesters were treated.
1: Well, the revelations have revived questions about whether pellet guns were used during the crackdown. Delhi police had initially denied using pellet guns, but a general diary entry

0: filed at Parliament Street Police Station on the 22nd of July reportedly states that the Rapid Action Force fired two rounds from an anti-riot gun.
1: Now, the opposition is accusing the government of withholding the full details, saying records from AIIMS and RML Hospital are still awaited. The issue has now spilled directly into the parliament.
2: The government is ready for a complete and detailed discussion over everything which happened around the students' protest. Home Minister Amit Shah was ready too, but the opposition is not letting a discussion happen.
0: Rijiju accused the Congress and other opposition parties of deliberately disrupting Parliament instead of participating in a debate on the protests and the police action. The opposition demands the Union Home Minister to address the Parliament on issue. But the government is saying that Amit Shah is ready to discuss, but it is the opposition that is disrupting Parliament.
1: And amid the escalating political confrontation, another image from Delhi has captured national attention at the wedding reception of NCP MP Supriya Sule's daughter.
0: Union Home Minister Amit Shah and Congress leader Rahul Gandhi, they were seen standing just a few feet apart, a rare visual moment. It's a rare visual moment involving two of India's most prominent political rivals. However, the parliament remains deadlocked and the pellet injury controversy only deepens.
1: U.S. President Donald Trump has confirmed that he secretly swapped planes as he left a NATO summit in Turkey last month due to a possible threat.
0: Well, the revelation surfaced after reports claimed that Trump boarded Air Force One on the 8th of July in public view. Later, he was transported to a smaller military aircraft with the help of a catering truck. A report in the Washington Post has revealed that Trump's aircraft switch to a secret military flight was prompted by an Iranian threat. Trump flew on a U.S. military plane known as C-32A.
3: President, can you tell us about your ride on the airport catering truck in Turkey? Why did you need to do that?
4: Well, it's only up to Secret Service. I just follow what they'd like to do. So I go by Secret Service and the military. They wanted me to go on a different flight, a different plane, equal safety, but they wanted me to do it, so I do it. I do what they say.
3: Why do they want you to do that?
4: Correct. I guess there was a threat out there. I didn't really ask them much about it. I get a lot of threats.
1: The last-minute aircraft switch has now raised questions over the safety of those who remained on the decoy plane. Journalists and some White House staff traveling with Trump were reportedly unaware that the president had been secretly moved to another aircraft. But President Donald Trump has maintained that the military jet he boarded was actually at greater risk.
5: Well, I don't know. I think actually the plane that I flew on was at greater risk.
3: Why do you say that? Because
5: that would be the plane I think that they would be more likely to go for.
0: Now, according to the report, Trump had flown to Ankara aboard a new Air Force One aircraft donated by Qatar for the NATO summit. After the summit, he announced that he would fly back in the older Air Force One and was even seen being photographed boarding the plane. The secret maneuver took place last month. It came just a day after the U.S. resumed military strikes on Iran. The strikes followed the breakdown of talks between Washington and Tehran aimed at ending the war.

0: The global AI race is entering a new phase, and this time the battle is over price.
1: Chinese AI companies, they are challenging US giants with cheaper, often open source portals. As AI becomes more affordable, the competition is shifting from simply building the most powerful model to delivering good performance at the lowest possible cost. Take a look at this next report for more.
2: Artificial intelligence is entering a new phase of price competition, with US and Chinese companies cutting costs to attract users. OpenAI has reduced fee for its latest lightweight model, Luna, by 80%, while Anthropic has introduced a model that delivers performance

0: open router, while models such as Kimi K3 and Alibaba's Quen series are attracting global attention. Unlike many leading US models, open source systems can be modified by developers and run locally, reducing dependence on expensive cloud services. Analysts say smaller models are becoming capable enough for applications such as AI agents, making high-end systems unnecessary for many tasks.
1: If everything is completely closed source, then all data for AI users around the world, including programmers like us, ends up being managed centrally. With centralized management, issues around data security and privacy inevitably arise. There's another drawback to closed source as well. If GPT or Claude were to suddenly go offline or encounter problems because everything is centralized, a huge number of people around the world would no longer be able to use these AIs.
0: The growing competition is forcing AI companies to balance rapid user growth with the need to make profits. OpenAI and Anthropic are under pressure to demonstrate stronger commercial returns, while enterprises are increasingly demanding AI tools that cost less than the productivity gains they deliver.
2: Aside from a small group of elite users who prefer to spend more money on better models, I think most people would just want tools that can handle their everyday needs. Domestic models already meet 99% of these requirements.
0: Chinese companies are also adjusting prices as demand grows, with DeepSeek signaling a significant increase in developer fee. Analysts say this competition could ultimately benefit users by making AI cheaper and expanding its use across businesses and applications. Business Bureau, WeOn, World is One.
3: Nearly 300 French newspapers have filed a complaint against Google over its AI-generated summaries in search results.
4: These were launched in the country in late July. The newspapers fear the feature could reduce traffic to their websites by giving users information directly without them needing to click on the original news story. Now, the association representing the newspapers, APIG, says Google's AI overviews were launched in France without their consent. The feature appears above regular search results and uses information from multiple sources to generate an AI summary.
3: The newspapers want France's competition authority to check whether Google has broken commitments it made to French media groups back in 2022. The association says new content has considerable value and that publishers should be compensated when their work is used.
4: The 2022 deal came after Google was fined by France's competition authority for failing to negotiate fairly with news publishers over the use of their content. Google later agreed to negotiate licensing deals with French media groups and to follow a set of commitments on how those negotiations would be carried out. But the competition authority later found Google had breached some of those commitments and even fined the company 250 million euros in 2024. Media companies are already under pressure as advertising has shifted online and reduced revenues for traditional news organizations. Publishers say AI summaries could make that problem worse by answering users' questions without sending them to the original articles.
3: Google, however, says AI overviews help users ask more complex questions and discover new content. The company also says it provides controls to help publishers manage how their content is used. The dispute is part of a wider European battle over AI and news content.
4: Well, in December of 2025, the EU announced an investigation into whether Google was using publishers' content to train and provide AI services without appropriate compensation.

0: It's over to sports. Bangladesh is gearing up to play a test in Australia for the first time in 23 years.
1: The two-match test series begins on Thursday. The opening test is set to be played in Darwin from August 13 to 17, with Great Barrier Reef Arena hosting the second test from August 22 to 26. It will be the first test series between the two sides since 2017 and only the second to be

0: staged in Australia after their previous meeting back in 2003. The teams were also scheduled to play in Bangladesh in 2020, but that series was cancelled due to the COVID-19 pandemic. Bangladesh are still searching for their first ever test series win over Australia.
1: Depends how you like your weather, but it's a great place in the world. Really excited to play some longer format cricket. It's been however long it's been since the last test match. We had a great showing of fans last year, which was a great atmosphere at the ground, and no doubt we'll have pretty similar atmosphere.
2: Really, we are really honoured to be here to playing test series against Australia. No doubt Australia is one of the biggest team in the world, and playing in Australia against Australia test cricket is really proud moment for us and every of our players. So definitely that won't be easy series for us, but still, you know, we are hoping to do really well upcoming Australia series.
0: Bangladesh pacer Taskeen Ahmed joined Australian cricketers Alex Carey and Jake Witherald for a fishing trip in Darwin. In a video released by Cricket Australia, the trio can be seen hitting the waters as part of a special media event ahead of the Bangladesh-Australia test series.
3: Enjoy yourself, isn't it? Don't get too... it's not about the catch. Yeah.
4: Alright viewers, that's a wrap on this edition of A World DNA for you today. But before we slip into a very short break, here's a quick look at images drawing attention from around the world. Please stay with us. We'll take a short break after that.

0: Once a year, grown men in this city put on three-piece suits, or, well, at least a blazer, in 40-degree heat and call it a good idea. This is the distinguished gentleman's ride. It happens on the same day in over 100-odd countries. And it started, of all places, with a photograph. A bloke in Sydney saw visuals of a television character, remember Mad Men, and thought, why don't men dress like that anymore? Men don't gather like that anymore. So he put it online, a few mates, nice clothes, old motorcycles. That was 2012. Today, it is one of the largest motorcycle events on earth. And we'll get to this. It isn't really about the motorcycles at all.
1: Motorcycling is about escaping things. It's about getting out there and getting away from the realities of your life and getting some time to yourself. But this is not about escapism. It's more about, in fact, confronting the things that we don't usually talk about. Men's health and mental illness. So, well, we're taking it on the chin and riding on, but we're still talking about it. And I think that's a step in the right direction. So, there you go, folks. Gentlemen for a day, if not longer.

French football turns the page. Zinedine Zidane is the new head coach of Le Bleu. The French Football Federation has officially named Zidane as successor to Didier Deschamps, who steps down after 14 years in charge. For France, this is more than an appointment. It's the return of a national icon. Zidane was the heartbeat of France's 1998 World Cup triumph, scoring twice in the final against Brazil. He went on to win the Ballon d'Or the same year and led Le Bleu to Euro glory in 2000. As a manager, Zidane delivered an unprecedented three straight Champions League titles with Real Madrid. Now, the man who gave France its greatest footballing memory takes charge of its future. A national hero is back home, this time in the dugout.

French football turns the page. Zinedine Zidane is the new head coach of Les Bleus. The French Football Federation has officially named Zidane as successor to Didier Deschamps, who steps down after 14 years in charge. For France, this is more than an appointment. It's the return of a national icon. Zidane was the heartbeat of France's 1998 World Cup triumph, scoring twice in the final against Brazil. He went on to win the Ballon d'Or the same year and led Les Bleus to Euro glory in 2000. As a manager, Zidane delivered an unprecedented three straight Champions League titles with Real Madrid. Now, the man who gave France its greatest footballing memory takes charge of its future. A national hero is back home, this time in the double.

Thanks for staying with us. You're watching Beyond World as One. I'm Adhya Chaneja and this is Speed News. Let's start with all the stories making headlines today. U.S. forces have disabled a Panama-flagged cargo ship attempting to reach Iran. According to U.S. Central Command, a Navy MH-60 helicopter fired missiles into the engine room of the vessels, identified as the MV Velanova, after its civilian crew ignored repeated warnings. Well, CENTCOM said the vessel was disabled and is no longer traveling to Iran in violation of the U.S. blockade. It marks the third vessel forcibly halted since the blockade of Iranian ports was reinstated on 14th of July. CENTCOM says U.S. forces have redirected 55 ships attempting to breach the blockade and boarded two others. The U.S. military previously enforced a blockade from 13th of April to 18th of June, during which it said 9 vessels were disabled and more than 140 were redirected.

Islamic Revolutionary Guard Corps advisor Reza Naqdi says Iranian forces must be prepared to expand operations into enemy territory and carry out missions beyond Iran's borders if ordered. Naqdi called for the timely development of military capabilities and maintaining a high level of operational readiness. At least six people have been killed after Iran-backed Houthi rebels allegedly struck a cargo ship near Yemen's Bab al-Mandeb Strait. Yemen's Coast Guard says four crew members and two rescue personnel were killed, while 10 others were injured. The commercial vessel, identified as the T. Hamaha, caught fire and suffered extensive damage in the attack. The Houthis later claimed that the ship that was targeted was carrying Saudi military equipment. Libyan National Army Chief of Staff Khalid Haftar has described the killing of Intelligence Chief Fawzi al-Mansouri as a terrorist attack. Al-Mansouri was killed in a car bombing in Benghazi. Eastern Libyan authorities suspect a possible jihadist link, but no group has claimed responsibility. An investigation is underway to determine those behind the attack.

Rescuers, soldiers and volunteers are searching through collapsed buildings in Western Colombia looking for survivors after a powerful earthquake killed at least 241 people. The 7.4 magnitude quake injured more than 1,670 people and left many others homeless, according to local authorities. In cities including Cali and Pereira, rescue teams are using cranes, sniffer dogs and heavy machinery to search through the rubble. Volunteers have also joined the effort using shovels and their bare hands to clear debris and reach those still trapped. Aftershocks continue to rattle damaged areas as authorities describe the response as one of Colombia's largest disaster operations in years.

A ferry carrying 95 people has capsized on Zimbabwe's Lake Kariba with multiple deaths feared. Witnesses say the ferry was operating normally when a large wave may have hit the vessel, causing its engines to shut down before it capsized. A major rescue operation was launched involving helicopters, boats and divers from the local area and the army. Nearly 60 people are believed to have been rescued while authorities continue searching the waters for survivors and victims. Protesters gathered in El Salvador to demand the release of 12 war veterans accused of plotting attacks during President Nayib Bukele's 2024 inauguration. Families of the accused called the legal proceedings a legal barbarity and denounced what they call as irregularities and a lack of due process. The trial, which was scheduled to begin Tuesday, has been postponed until 7th of September. The accused deny the charges while their relatives demand their immediate release and full acquittal.

Indigenous protesters gathered outside Brazil's National Congress in Brasilia, demanding protection of their rights and territories. The protesters accused lawmakers of advancing bills and constitutional amendments they say could undermine indigenous rights. Protesters carried banners reading "Our rights are non-negotiable" and "Territories free from exploitation" as they sang, danced and played musical instruments outside the Congress. U.S. President Donald Trump says he was moved to a different aircraft after secretly flying from Turkey last month, citing potential threat. But Trump told reporters the plane he originally flew was considered to be at greater risk and that he followed instructions from the Secret Service and the military. Trump said he believed the aircraft he was on would have been more likely to be targeted. He also said he received numerous threats and does not trust Iran, claiming the United States now has total control of the Strait of Hormuz.

Russia has released former U.S. Marine Robert Gilman on humanitarian grounds after more than 4 years in Russian custody. President Donald Trump said Gilman's release followed discussions with Russian President Vladimir Putin. Trump described the release as a humanitarian decision and said no prisoner exchange took place. In a Truth Social post, Trump noted that Gilman was detained in Russia in 2022 during the Biden administration. Trump said Gilman is now returning to the United States and will be welcomed at Andrews Air Force Base in Washington, D.C.

A Syrian court has sentenced former President Bashar al-Assad to death in absentia, convicting him of crimes against humanity and war crimes committed during Syria's 14-year civil war. The verdict marks the first domestic conviction of Assad since his regime was ousted in December 2024. Assad fled to Russia following his ouster and was sentenced in absentia because he was not present in court. The ruling also includes convictions for killings, torture, and arbitrary detention carried out during the conflict.

New Zealand Prime Minister Christopher Luxon has survived a confidence vote by lawmakers from his ruling National Party. Luxon called the meeting amid growing speculation over his leadership months ahead of the country's general election. The Prime Minister also survived a confidence vote in the month of April as his party faces weak support amid slow economic growth and rising unemployment. Recent opinion polls show National narrowly trailing the opposition Labour Party ahead of the 7th of November election. Luxon's personal approval has also declined, with the latest poll putting his preferred Prime Minister rating at 17%.

South Korea says North Korea has fired a ballistic missile towards the sea off Japan, days before major US-South Korea military exercises. Pyongyang has repeatedly condemned the annual drills as a practice for an invasion and has often carried out missile launches around the exercises. Now, the latest launch adds to tensions on the Korean Peninsula ahead of the upcoming military drills.

Deaths toll from an ongoing Ebola outbreak in the Democratic Republic of Congo has surpassed 2,000. Health authorities report 4,381 confirmed cases, including 2,011 deaths, with a case fatality rate of nearly 46%. More than 700 patients remain in isolation or hospital care, while 869 people have recovered. Cases have been reported in 5 provinces, with Ituri remaining the epicenter of the outbreak. UN Senior Ebola Coordinator Julian Harnier says half of the recorded deaths have occurred in the last 20 days, urging a stronger response to save lives and contain the virus. The DRC government declared the outbreak on 15th of May. Authorities say it is the largest Ebola outbreak ever recorded in the country and the second largest globally.

On to some business stories now. Asian markets open mixed today, with South Korea's KOSPI rising more than 3%. Japan's Nikkei slipped slightly in a volatile trade, while the TOPIX gained 0.3%. Australia's ASX 200 fell around 0.5%. US stock futures were little changed, with Dow futures up 0.04%, while S&P 500 and NASDAQ 100 futures gained 0.07% and 0.08% respectively. Investors are now watching US inflation data for fresh clues on the Federal Reserve's interest rate path. Oil prices rose on Wednesday as doubts over a US-Iran peace deal and fresh

supply concerns, Brent crude gained more than 0.5% to over $89 a barrel, while US crude rose to nearly $84. Both benchmarks closed at their highest levels since July 31st on Tuesday. Traffic through the Strait of Hormuz dropped to just 6 vessels on Monday, compared with a pre-war daily average of 125 to 140. Meanwhile, US crude stockpiles rose by an estimated 9.1 million barrels last week, far above expectations. Markets now await official US inventory data for further direction. Gold prices held steady on Wednesday as investors weighed prospects for a deal to reopen the Strait of Hormuz. Bullion traded near $4,400 an ounce after falling 0.5% on Tuesday from a two-month high. Markets are now focused on US inflation data for fresh clues on the Federal Reserve's interest rate path. Meanwhile, Pakistan's defense minister said the US and Iran are close to an arrangement that could reopen the vital waterway. The US dollar traded sideways in Asia on Wednesday as investors awaited US inflation data for fresh clues on the Federal Reserve's rate path. The yen held near 159 per dollar, while the euro stood at $1.15 and sterling at 1.35. Markets remain divided on the Fed's next move, with Fed funds futures pricing 52% chance of no change in September versus 48% for a quarter point rate hike. Meanwhile, rising oil prices and West Asia shipping disruptions are adding to inflation concerns.

Technology stories now. China is using AI-powered weather models to improve forecasts as extreme weather becomes more frequent. Systems including Feng Wu from Shanghai AI Laboratory, Huawei's Pangu, and Fudan University's Fuxi can generate weather forecasts much faster than traditional computer models. The AI systems are also being tested during typhoon season, where faster and more accurate forecasts could help authorities prepare for floods, evacuations, and transport disruptions. Feng Wu developers say the system can predict a typhoon's landfall 5 days in advance, but AI models still struggle to match traditional systems in predicting storm intensity.

Ryanair will use Google's Gemini AI and DeepMind models across its operations under a new 5-year cloud partnership. The Irish airline will roll out Google Workspace and Google Cloud services to around 35,000 employees to help improve operations. Ryanair says AI agents will help with crew scheduling, automate some operational decisions, and reduce disruptions. The airline will also use Google DeepMind models, including Alpha Evolve and WeatherNext, for fleet operations and maintenance scheduling. Now, the deal adds Google Cloud to Ryanair's existing Amazon Web Services setup as the airline looks to improve resilience and support its growth. Anthropic will start watermarking text generated by its AI models, including Claude, to comply with new European Union rules. Now, the company says all models released after 2nd of August will automatically include watermarking for AI-generated text and files. The watermark will remain with the text when users copy and paste it and may survive some editing. For files, Anthropic will use the C2PA open standard to identify AI-generated content. Now, the move follows the EU AI Act's new transparency requirements, which aims to make AI-generated content easier for other systems to identify. Tesla is recalling 20,349 vehicles in the US over low-beam headlights that may be too bright. The U.S. National Highway Traffic Safety Administration says the issue could reduce visibility for

oncoming drivers and increase crash risk. The recall affects certain Tesla Model 3 and Model Y vehicles, but a fix has not yet been finalized. Now the recall comes as Tesla faces continued safety scrutiny, with NHTSA also investigating about 1.2 million Tesla vehicles over reported suspension failures that could lead to loss of steering control. Now some updates from the world of sports. LeBron James is set to headline the NBA marquee dates, starting with an opening night matchup. He is set to debut for his new side, the Philadelphia 76ers, on the NBA's opening night on 20th of October with a matchup against the reigning champions New York Knicks at the Madison Square Garden, while James's home debut in Philadelphia is set for 22nd of October against Cleveland, one of his former teams with whom he won the 2016 championship. And on Christmas Day, he will face another one of his former teams, the Los Angeles Lakers.

The European club football season is here. Champions League winners PSG will take on reigning Europa League champions Aston Villa in the UEFA Super Cup later today. The match is set to be played at the Red Bull Arena in Salzburg, Austria. PSG won the UEFA Super Cup last year as well and are favourites to get the better of Villa. Meanwhile, Aston Villa are in the Super Cup for the first time in 44 years, having won it in their only previous appearance in 1982. Now, the match will be refereed by Somalia's Omar Artin, who was denied entry into the US for the World Cup. Artin was subsequently assigned to officiate in the Super Cup by UEFA. Portuguese football superstar Cristiano Ronaldo and his longtime partner Georgina Rodriguez tie the knot in a private ceremony. The 41-year-old Ronaldo shares a photo of the couple's hands with their wedding bands on his Instagram account.

On to some entertainment stories now. Taylor Swift is set to be inducted into the Nashville Songwriters Hall of Fame. At 36 years old, the 14-time Grammy winner has become the youngest person to ever receive this prestigious honor. Swift expressed her immense gratitude in a statement, noting that the city had validated her hard work and imagination since she began her career there as a teenager. The official trailer for the highly anticipated thriller Verity has arrived, giving audiences a chilling first look at the film adaptation. Starring Anne Hathaway and Dakota Johnson, the gripping preview centers on a struggling ghostwriter hired to complete the novels of a famous author who has been incapacitated by a tragic accident. As she moves into the creepy family estate to work, she soon uncovers disturbing and sinister truths hidden in the shadows. The movie is expected to be released in theaters on 2nd of October. The first trailer for Josephine is out. The movie has been a winner of the top two prizes at this year's Sundance Film Festival, starring Channing Tatum and Gemma Chan. The psychological thriller is a work of autobiographical fiction based on writer-director Bethe Aruo's lived experiences. Well, Tatum and Chan play parents who struggle to support their 8-year-old daughter, Josephine, after she witnessed an unimaginably horrific crime in Golden Gate Park. The fourth installment of the popular biographical crime anthology series is heading back to the late 19th century with Monster, the Lizzie Borden story. New trailers and images showcase Ella Beatty as the infamous Sunday school teacher accused of brutally murdering her father and stepmother with an axe in 1892. The chilling 8-episode series also stars Charlie Hunnam and

Rebecca Hall as her doomed parents. The show premieres worldwide on 17th of September. The thrilling new trailer for Mirzapur, the movie, has officially dropped. While the action-packed footage promises a larger-than-life cinematic experience, bringing back fan-favorite characters like Kaleen Bhaiya and Guttu Pandit for an even bigger, bloodier fight for supremacy. The movie will hit theaters on the 4th of September. The highly anticipated period drama Ranabali, starring Vijay Devar Akunda and Rashmika Mandanna, is reportedly shifting its release date to the 30th of October 2026. The delay follows a recent tendon injury sustained by Mandanna, which temporarily halted production on her scheduled projects as she recovers. Set in the 19th century, the film features Devar Akunda as a fearless rebel, while the movie will mark Mandanna and Devar Akunda's first film after tying the knot.

0: We have some breaking news that is coming in from Mumbai. A massive landslide has been reported in Kurla area of Mumbai. Two people have been feared dead and at least eight others were trapped under the debris. The landslide took place following heavy rain overnight. It has been reported at Gaushiakchol in Chiragnagar at around 3:48 a.m. IST. Officials have declared it as a level 2 incident. Rescue operations are underway with the help of specialized rescue equipment. Around 50 BMC laborers and NDRF personnel are currently engaged in the operation. Well, this is the breaking news that is coming in from Mumbai, where a massive and tragic landslide has struck the Kurla area. Following relentless overnight downpours, bringing down debris onto multiple rooms of the residential settlement in Chiragnagar at approximately 3:48 a.m. IST in the morning. Authorities have officially designated this as a level 2 incident, with emergency response teams rushing to the location as two individuals have tragically lost their lives and at least 6 to 8 others remain feared trapped underneath the heavy rubble. And for more on this, our correspondent Disha Yadav is on the phone line. Well, Disha, can you please get us more details on what exactly is happening there?
1: Well, absolutely. A major rescue operation is underway in Mumbai after a landslide struck the Gaushiakchol in Chiragnagar at about 3:48 a.m. following the heavy overnight rainfall in the city. What we understand from the authorities is the fact that a portion of the hillside collapsed onto the residential structures, with early reports suggesting 2 to 3 houses were hit by the debris. Two people, unfortunately, have lost their lives, while two others have been injured and they have been shifted to the nearest hospital for the treatment. But the rescue operation is far from over. What we understand, as per the authorities on the ground, that 3 or 4 people are feared trapped under the debris, with the exact number still being accessed by the authorities. Teams from the Mumbai Fire Brigade, BMC Disaster Management, Mumbai Police and the NDRF are at the spot working through the debris to locate the survivors. Now talking about the location itself, it is quite significant because the Chol where the incident took place is a very densely populated settlement located very close to a hillside where homes are built in close proximity to the slope. So this is making the rescue operation particularly very challenging because teams have to remove the debris while also ensuring that the remaining slope and structures do not give away.
0: Right. Thank you so much, Disha, for getting us all the updates. We will be tracking this developing story very closely and we'll be bringing our viewers all the updates as they unfold. Well, that is all we had in this edition. News and updates will follow on the other side. Keep watching Beyond World is One.

French football turns the page. Zinedine Zidane is the new head coach of Le Bleu. The French Football Federation has officially named Zidane as successor to Didier Deschamps, who steps down after 14 years in charge. For France, this is more than an appointment. It's the return of a national icon. Zidane was the heartbeat of France's 1998 World Cup triumph, scoring twice in the final against Brazil. He went on to win the Ballon d'Or the same year and led Les Bleus to Euro glory in 2000. As a manager, Zidane delivered an unprecedented three straight Champions League titles with Real Madrid. Now, the man who gave France its greatest footballing memory takes charge of its future. A national hero is back home, this time in the dugout.

0: Once a year, grown men in this city put on three-piece suits, or, well, at least a blazer, in 40-degree heat and call it a good idea. This is the distinguished gentleman's right. It happens on the same day in over 100-odd countries. And it started, of all places, with a photograph. A bloke in Sydney saw visuals of a television character, remember Mad Men, and thought, why don't men dress like that anymore? Men don't gather like that anymore. So he put it online, a few mates, nice clothes, old motorcycles. That was 2012. Today, it is one of the largest motorcycle events on earth. And we'll get to this. It isn't really about the motorcycles at all.
1: Motorcycling is the

0: Welcome back to the broadcast. You're watching We On World is One. I'm Kripa. Let's get started with the headlines. At least two people killed and several others trapped in a landslide in Mumbai's Ghatkopar after a hillside collapses onto shanties. Rescue teams are searching for the debris for survivors.
1: Exactly. The plane that I flew on was at greater risk.
0: U.S. President Donald Trump says the plane he flew on from Ankara faced greater risk amid questions over whether journalists and aides aboard the decoy aircraft were left exposed to further danger. Senior IRGC advisor Reza Naqvi says Iranian forces must be capable of expanding operations into enemy territory and conducting missions far beyond Iran's borders when ordered. Urges timely development of military capabilities and readiness. Lebanese officials say Israeli strikes in southern Lebanon kill one person and injure two. A second strike damages an ambulance responding to the scene, prompting Lebanon's health ministry to condemn attacks on rescuers. Libyan National Army Chief of Staff Khalid Haftar calls the killing of Intelligence Chief Fawzi al-Mansouri a terrorist attack. Eastern authorities suspect a jihadist link but await investigations into the Benghazi car bombing. Taiwan condemns planned Chinese-Indonesian naval drills east of Taiwan, accusing Beijing of creating a false impression of jurisdiction over the waters. China says the exercise aims to strengthen naval cooperation and regional stability.

A ferry carrying at least 131 people catches fire while sailing from Bali to Lombok. Rescue teams evacuate passengers with no casualties immediately reported. Authorities deploy Navy and rescue vessels to the scene. Death toll rises to 250 after powerful 7.4 magnitude earthquake hit western Colombia. Rescue crews continue searching through rubble for survivors as buildings, schools and health centers lie destroyed or badly damaged. Indian cricketer Abhishek Porel arrested for allegedly cheating a woman under false marriage promises. The wicketkeeper batter arrested in Kolkata after a complaint was at a local police station.

0: At least six people have been killed after strikes by the Iran-backed Houthi rebels on a cargo vessel sailing near the Bab al-Mandeb Strait off the Yemen's coast. The fatalities were announced by Coast Guard from Yemen's internationally recognized government. Eyewitness footage recorded near Yemen's coast showed a cargo ship engulfed in flames with thick black smoke rising from the vessel. In a statement, the Coast Guard said that four sailors aboard the cargo vessel identified as the Tihamah were among the dead, along with two members of the forces deployed during a rescue mission to evacuate the ship. It further added that the initial salvo targeting the ship caused a fire aboard the vessel and inflicted extensive damage, killing the crew comprising of three Pakistani nationals and one Indonesian national. While a second strike targeted the vessel, as rescue workers carried out a mission to evacuate the ship, a Houthi media outlet later reported that the group's armed forces targeted a ship on Tuesday in the Bab al-Mandeb Strait that it said was carrying Saudi military equipment, although there was no official comment from the Houthis about the alleged attack. Meanwhile, the U.S. military continues to enforce a strict blockade in the Strait of Hormuz. On Tuesday, a U.S. helicopter fired missiles into the engine room of a Panama-flagged cargo ship that attempted to break the American blockade of Iran's ports. In a post on X, the U.S. Central Command said that U.S. Navy's MH-60 helicopter fired Hellfire missiles, disabling the MV Villanova, after the ship's civilian crew ignored repeated warnings from American forces. It further said that vessel is no longer transiting to Iran in violation of the U.S. blockade. Remember, this is third time in a months-long war against Iran that U.S. has forcibly halted a vessel since reinstating the port's blockade on July 14. CENTCOM said it has redirected 55 ships that tried to run the blockade and boarded two others as of Tuesday. Amid the action in Hormuz, a senior advisor to the commander-in-chief of Iran's Islamic Revolutionary Guard Corps has suggested that Iranian forces must be able to expand their operations into enemy territory and carry out missions far beyond Iran's borders.
1: Whenever the situation demands and the order is issued, we must be capable of extending operations into enemy territory and conducting missions far from our own land. These are the characteristics of an offensive doctrine that must be realized. The IRGC is now tasked with achieving this readiness and developing the capability to execute such operations at the appropriate time.
0: Parallel to this, Iran's top security official Mohsen Rezai has said that the vital Strait of Hormuz shipping route, it will remain closed unless the U.S. accepts Iran's conditions to end the war, the release of Iran's frozen assets, as well as an end to conflicts throughout the region, including in Lebanon and Gaza.

0: A Syrian court has sentenced ousted President Bashar al-Assad to death in absentia. This is the first such verdict against the former ruler since his regime fell in December 2024. Assad's younger brother Maher, who commanded the powerful 4th Armored Division, he was also sentenced to death in absentia. So was Atif Najib, a former security official and Assad's cousin, accused of overseeing the crackdown in Daraa in 2011. Now, the court in Damascus convicted Assad of crimes including premeditated murder.
1: He is also convicted of the felony of torture, torture resulting in death, and multiple acts of deprivation of liberty, constituting crimes against humanity and war crimes. For these crimes, he is sentenced to death.
0: Outside the courthouse in Damascus, families of victims gathered to hear the verdict and celebrated soon after. Some carried photographs of relatives who were killed, detained or disappeared.
2: Today is the day of justice for all the wounded, martyrs, detainees and Syrians who were unjustly forced to leave their country. Today is a historic day. Today marks a victory of right against injustice, victory of the Syrian people against the ousted regime,

For many, the sentences represent a first step towards accountability after decades of Asad family rule. But rights groups and analysts have also warned that accountability cannot be limited to one side of the war, and that families still need answers about the missing, the mass graves, and clarity on who ordered the crimes. The Assad family ruled Syria for more than five decades, with Bashar al-Assad taking power in 2000 after the death of his father, Hafez al-Assad. Assad fled Syria as rebel forces captured Damascus in December 2024 and later received asylum in Russia along with members of his family. The verdict, therefore, has no immediate effect on Assad, who remains outside Syria. Nevertheless, Syria's justice minister said that the death sentences will now go before the country's court of cassation, with the defendants given a right to appeal. The ruling came after months of hearings that included witness testimony, documents, images and other evidence relating to abuses under the former regime. Khalid Haftar, the Libyan National Army chief and son of military commander Khalifa Haftar, has described the killing of the forces' intelligence chief Fawzi al-Mansouri as a terrorist attack. Both Khalid and his brother, the LNE deputy commander Saddam, attended al-Mansouri's funeral in eastern Libya. The head of military intelligence for the Libyan National Army, which controls the east and parts of southern Libya, was assassinated in a car bombing on Monday, when an explosive struck to his car detonated. Later, Khalid's office said that authorities arrested a terrorist cell in Benghazi that was preparing to carry out acts of sabotage, but did not say whether it was linked with al-Mansouri's killing. According to the Libyan army, he was killed while he was leaving a local mosque at night. Reports even say the killing occurred in the eastern Libyan city of Benghazi. Reports suggest that Libya's Eastern Administration suspects the car bombing that killed Fawzi al-Mansouri was a jihadist attack, but authorities are awaiting further investigation. Libyan authorities have yet to identify the perpetrators. To talk about al-Mansouri, he was a prominent military figure with close ties to LNA commander Khalifa Haftar's family and was described by the LNA as a heroic martyr. He was appointed

0: As Director of Military Intelligence in Benghazi with the rank of Major General in 2024. Eastern Libyan Prime Minister Osama Saad Hamad condemned the killing and vowed to uncover the circumstances of the crime. Meanwhile, firefighters have contained the fire in the western oil town of Zawiya a day after a drone strike ignited a gasoline storage tank. Earlier, the state-run National Oil Corporation informed about the drone that hit the tank at the oil refinery on Monday, about 47 kilometers west of the capital. The fire burned through the night and was still going Tuesday afternoon. Now, the company said the tank, which held 4.5 million liters of fuel, had collapsed after the strike, prompting a state of emergency. Local media reported that two drones also struck the town's power plant, and so far, no group has claimed responsibility for the strikes on oil infrastructure, which houses the country's largest refinery, an export terminal, as well as a power plant.
1: We cannot be certain yet, but it's possible that we'll manage to get the fire under control in the next few hours or by tomorrow morning. The blaze will eventually die out once all the petrol in the tank has been completely burnt. The tank holds around 4 million liters of petrol, a substantial amount that will therefore take time to be fully consumed. For now, we have succeeded in containing the fire and are cooling the adjacent tank to stop the flames from spreading. The firefighters are on site.
0: Libya, which has remained divided since being plunged into war during the ousting of former leader Muammar Gaddafi, is being run by two governments who are currently vying for power. The UN-recognized administration in Tripoli, led by Prime Minister Abdulhamid Dibeiba, and a rival in Benghazi, backed by the Haftars. U.S. President Donald Trump has confirmed that he secretly swapped planes as he left the NATO summit in Turkey last month due to a possible threat. The revelation surfaced after reports claimed that Trump boarded Air Force One on 8 July in public view. Later, he was transported to a smaller military aircraft with the help of a catering truck. A report in the Washington Post has revealed that Trump's aircraft switch to a secret military flight was prompted by an Iranian threat. Trump flew on a U.S. military plane known as a C-32A.
2: President, can you tell us about your ride on the airport catering truck in Turkey? Why did you choose to do that?
3: Well, it's only up to Secret Service. I just follow what they'd like to do. So I go by Secret Service. And the military. They wanted me to go on a different flight, a different plane, equal safety, but they wanted me to do it, so I do it. I do what they say.
2: Why did they want you to hear that?
3: Correct. I guess there was a threat out there. I didn't really ask them much about it. I get a lot of threats.
0: The last-minute aircraft switch raised questions over the safety of those who remained on the decoy plane. Journalists and some White House staff traveling with Trump were reportedly unaware that the president had been secretly moved to another aircraft. But President Donald Trump has maintained that the military jet he boarded was actually at greater risk.
3: I don't know. I think actually the plane that I flew on was at greater risk. Because that would be the plane I think that they would be more likely to go for.
0: Remember, Trump had flown to Ankara aboard a new Air Force One aircraft donated by Qatar for the NATO summit. After the summit, he announced that he would fly back in the older Air Force One and was even seen being photographed boarding the plane. The secret maneuver took place last month, came just a day after the U.S. resumed military strikes on Iran. The strikes followed the breakdown of talks between Washington and Tehran aimed at ending the wider West Asia war. On to Russia now. The country has released former U.S. Marine Robert Gilman after more than 4 years in custody. Trump's Gilman's release came following discussions with Russian President Vladimir Putin. Trump described the release as a humanitarian decision and said it was not part of a prisoner exchange. A photo released alongside Trump's statement shows Gilman aboard an aircraft holding an American flag. the former Marine appeared visible.

Lee frail, with his head resting on a pillow. He comes from Massachusetts and had been in Russian custody since 2022. He was sentenced to 4.5 years in prison for assaulting a police officer, and the sentence

0: ire and life-threatening. His family and advocates raised serious concerns about his deteriorating health and urged that he be allowed to receive medical treatment in the U.S. Global Reach, an organization that advocates for the release of Americans detained abroad, they said that Gilman had been subjected to harsh and abusive treatment while in Russian custody. The group said the U.S. government's intervention ultimately led to Russia's unilateral humanitarian release of Gilman. He is now being returned to the U.S., where he is expected to receive medical treatment and psychological treatment as well at a U.S. military hospital in Texas. In a Truth Social post, President Donald Trump highlighted that Robert Gilman was detained in Russia in 2022 during the Biden administration. Trump said that after more than 4 years in Russian custody, the former U.S. Marine is now finally coming back home. He said Gilman will be welcomed at Andrews Air Force Base in Washington, D.C. upon his return to the United States. Secretary of State Marco Rubio also thanked Russia for working with Special Envoy Steve Witkoff to secure Gilman's release and allow him to receive necessary medical treatment in the U.S. Rubio called the release a positive step while emphasizing that the Trump administration continues to seek the immediate return of other Americans that it considers wrongfully detained, including Stephen Hubbard. Hubbard, a retired English teacher, was sentenced in a closed trial in October 2024 to nearly 7 years in prison for mercenary work on behalf of Ukraine, a charge that he has denied. Now, UNESCO has warned that the Taliban's ban on girls and women from education could cause decades of damage to Afghanistan, with millions of girls already shut out of school. The warning comes as the Taliban's crackdown on women and girls continue. The United Nations Educational, Scientific and Cultural Organization, or UNESCO, says the ban could push around 600,000 Afghan women out of the workforce by 2066 and result in $9.6 billion in cumulative income losses. UNESCO also warns that Afghanistan could face a shortage of more than 11,000 qualified female teachers by 2030. The education crisis is also affecting the country's teacher workforce. Many teachers have already left Afghanistan, while women who remain in the system have been barred from continuing some teaching roles. The agency says more than 2 million primary school children are already out of school for reasons other than the ban on girls' education. UNESCO also warns that more than 90% of 10-year-olds in Afghanistan cannot read a simple text, while the national literacy rate is just 37%.
1: According to the estimate we have today, 2.4 million girls have now been excluded and banned from accessing secondary education since 2021. This number shows clearly a 200,000 addition since last school year that we had reported. This is the number of girls who finished primary education with success and naturally could have continued to secondary education. But unfortunately, because of the current policies by de facto authorities, they can't.
0: Since returning to power in 2021, the Taliban have barred an estimated 2.4 million girls from secondary education. Girls' secondary schools were also closed in March 2022, and later that year, women were also banned from universities. The Taliban had called the restrictions temporary, but the bans have remained in place. Afghanistan is now the only country in the world where girls and women are formally banned from secondary and higher education, according to UNESCO. The restrictions have also affected women's employment and freedom of movement. The Taliban says they respect women's rights in line with their interpretation of Islamic law and Afghan culture. But UNESCO says the continuing education ban risks deepening poverty, reducing economic opportunities and causing long-term damage to Afghanistan's future.

0: A landslide has been reported in Kurla area of Mumbai, in which two persons were feared dead and at least eight others were trapped under debris. The landslide took place following heavy rain overnight. It has been reported at Gaushia Chol in Chirag Nagar at around 3:48 a.m. Officials have declared it as a level 2 incident. Rescue operations are underway with the help of specialized rescue equipment.
1: बारिश के चलते हुए घाटकोपर पुलिस थाने के अशोकनगर के एरिया में यहाँ पे लैंडस्लाइड हुआ है। दो लाशें अभी तक बरामद हुई है और बाकी रेस्क्यू का काम टीम्स कर रही है।
0: Around 50 BMC laborers and NDRF personnel are currently engaged in the operation. Police personnel have been deployed at the spot along with all necessary teams for the rescue operation, including the NDRF teams. Mumbai Mayor Ritu Tauri and additional municipal commissioner also visited the landslide site.

0: once a year, grown men in this city put on three-piece suits, or, well, at least a blazer, in 40-degree heat, and call it a good idea. This is the distinguished gentleman's right. It happens on the same day in over 100-odd countries. And it started, of all places, with a photograph. A bloke in Sydney saw visuals of a television character, remember Mad Men, and thought, why don't men dress like that anymore? Men don't gather like that anymore. So he put it online, a few mates, nice clothes, old motorcycles. That was 2012. Today, it is one of the largest motorcycle events on earth. And we'll get to this. It isn't really about the motorcycles at all.
1: Motorcycling is about escaping things. It's about getting out there and getting away from the realities of your life and getting some time to yourself. But this is not about escapism. It's more about, in fact, confronting the things that we don't usually talk about. Men's health and mental illness. So, well, we're taking it on the chin and riding on, but we're still talking about it. And I think that's a step in the right direction. So, there you go, folks. Gentlemen for a day, if not longer.

Hello and welcome back to Beyond World This One. I'm Kanishka Sarkar and you have tuned into World Business Watch. This is your window into the fast-moving world of business. Let's get started with the top headlines. Global youth unemployment is rising, with the rate reaching 12.4% last year, affecting 67 million young people. UN Labour Agency warns sluggish job creation and growing impact of AI could put further pressure on youth employment. China's property market is raising to contain a $148 billion debt risk as developers and policymakers work to avert deeper financial stress. The crisis threatens to weigh on the broader economy and investor confidence.

Samsung Electronics and SK Hynix are facing investor pressure to return more cash as concerns grow over the memory chip boom may eventually cool both companies that are generating record profits from AI-driven demand. Trump is weighing a proposal to cut capital gains taxes, seeking to boost the economy and appeal to voters ahead of the midterm elections. The idea could benefit investors but faces uncertainty over its impact on federal revenues.

Canada is stepping up talks with the U.S. to avert new tariffs due August 19th. Ottawa is seeking a deal as Washington threatens 50% tariffs on a wide range of Canadian goods, raising concerns over Canada's economic recovery.

0: AI race is shifting to price as US and Chinese firms cut costs to win users. Cheaper, open-source Chinese models are challenging US leaders, putting affordability and efficiency at the heart of the competition. We will decode this and more on the show today. Stay tuned. All right, let's start with the latest on energy markets, and oil prices are moving higher as hopes of a quick reopening of the Strait of Hormuz fade. Brent crude has climbed to nearly $90 a barrel from about $83 at the end of last week. But prices remain well below the $110 peak that was recorded in May and the brief move above $100 last month. The market had priced in a possible US-Iran agreement that could restore shipping through the strategic choke point. That deal has yet to materialize, with Iran demanding conditions before the strait can reopen. For now, traders are still betting on a compromise that could allow at least some energy flows to resume. Analysts warn that this relatively calm oil market may not last if the deadlock continues. Markets are currently pricing two competing scenarios: a relatively quick reopening of Hormuz or a prolonged disruption. Now, if the closure stretches into the coming weeks, traders could increasingly price in a sustained supply shock. That could put pressure on global inventories, particularly in OECD economies. Capital Economics estimates that if inventories continue to fall rapidly, the market could reach a tipping point around the start of the fourth quarter, when stockpiles can no longer absorb the supply shortfall. Historical market behavior suggests that could push crude towards $120 to $140 a barrel. Several factors have so far cushioned the oil market. Alternative export routes have helped bypass some of the disruption, while weaker demand and higher production have reduced pressure on prices. China also played a major role by cutting crude imports in May, helping balance the market. But Chinese imports recovered in July and are expected to rise further in the month of August. That removes an important cushion against supply shortages. Analysts say that markets have also been too quick to price in a return to normal shipping whenever there's a hint of a deal, even though physical supply constraints remain. Now, if Hormuz stays closed and inventories keep falling, the current oil price calm could give way to a much sharper rally. Shifting focus now to the stock market, and U.S. stock futures are a little overchanged overnight after Wall Street closed lower as renewed concerns over the Iran conflict kept oil prices elevated. Asian markets are also mixed this morning while investors await key inflation data, and that could shape the Fed's next move on interest rates. Take a look at this next report for more.
1: U.S. stocks ended lower on Tuesday, with the Dow and S&P 500 each dropping about a third of a percent, and the Nasdaq shedding 0.6%. Investors became more pessimistic about a peace deal with Iran after one of its top officials said the Strait of Hormuz will remain closed as long as the U.S. does not change its behavior and accept Iran's conditions to end the war. That kept Brent crude futures near one-week highs. Liz Miller is founder and president of Summit Place Financial Advisors.
2: I think investors are certainly frustrated at the back and forth communication flow and expectations out of our conflict with Iran. But they're also starting to try to look through this. For the longest time, investors have been saying, even if there was a quick end, we knew that the effects on oil would take many months to unfold. And so it was always about the, you know, the famous words, you know, the duration and the depth of the conflict. And what we're finding out is the depth may not be the problem, but the duration is.
1: Among the day's movers, tech stocks dragged, with Amazon dipping about 2% and Alphabet and SpaceX each dropping almost 4%. Alternative asset managers rose, with Apollo Global up more than 6% and Blackstone rallying almost 4%. They were among the financial institutions that recently partnered with NVIDIA to establish compute financing platforms aimed at raising over $500 billion in third-party capital for AI infrastructure. And shares of

0: super microcomputer rose about 9% in extended trading after the server maker forecast fiscal 2027 revenue above Wall Street expectations, betting that strong demand for its AI-optimized servers would fuel another year of growth. Investors now turn their attention to inflation readings due over the next 2 days, which could be crucial in shaping market expectations on the Federal Reserve's policy path.
1: Moving on and shifting focus to Colombia, which is facing a major rescue and recovery operation after a powerful 7.4 magnitude earthquake struck the country's west on Monday morning. With more than 200 people dead and more than 1,500 injured, the government is also preparing to declare an economic emergency to help mobilize resources for earthquake relief and recovery as well. Now, this move could give authorities greater flexibility to fund the response as the full scale of the damage emerges. The scale of the damage is becoming clearer by the hour. Buildings have collapsed or suffered serious structural damage. Power and communications have been disrupted, and several airports temporarily suspended operations. In Manizales, part of the city's neo-Gothic cathedral was damaged, while in Quibo, officials reported severe damage to buildings and major disruption to public services and communications.
2: This was in the morning, but who knows how long we'll have to live with what happened. It's really sad, honestly. The power, for instance. There's no power. Honestly, this really looks like a zombie city. It's very sad. It's very sad.
1: But the immediate priority remains the search for survivors. Volunteers, firefighters, and rescue teams have been clearing rubble using basic tools and in some cases their bare hands, forming human chains to remove concrete and masonry. Hospitals in five Colombian cities were placed on red alert, while emergency authorities continued overnight searches in areas where people could still be trapped. The earthquake was unusually deep, around 100 kilometers underground, and experts say it was likely linked to the movement within the Nazca tectonic plate. The depth explains why the shaking was felt across a very large area. And beyond the humanitarian emergency, authorities and insurers now face a potentially major property and infrastructure loss assessment. Now, assessment with damaged homes, commercial buildings, public facilities, utilities, and transport infrastructure, these all require inspection. The earthquake is also disrupting Colombia's coffee exports, with shipments largely halted after damage to transport links and operations at the country's main export port. Roadblocks along the key Cali and Buenaventura highway have left the port effectively inaccessible, while disruption in the coffee-growing region is also affecting processing and transport operations.
3: At night, I feel like more than one of us is going to be wide awake, as they say, not getting a wink of sleep, because we're afraid of an aftershock or something, and the structures around us are also sort of on the verge of collapsing.
1: International assistance is also arriving. The United States has announced $15.5 million in emergency relief, while the European Union has activated its Copernicus satellite service to support rescue and damage assessment. Next up, extreme heat is increasingly becoming an economic risk, not just a health threat. Now, around the world, workers, businesses, and households are facing income losses and disruption as heat waves, floods, and wildfires become more frequent. This is driving interest in climate and parametric insurance, where payouts are triggered when predefined weather threshold is breached. In South Korea, this model is being used for daily construction workers. If extreme heat forces work to stop, workers can receive compensation for lost wages. So, when the weather crosses a defined threshold, the payout is triggered automatically. India is also experimenting with this model, particularly for informal workers who have limited financial protection. The country has an estimated 400 to 500 million informal workers, many of whom work outdoors or in poorly ventilated conditions. In Delhi, a pilot program has offered heat-linked payouts of 100 to 500 rupees depending on how high temperatures rise, with total payouts capped at 2,000 rupees over the coverage period. The trigger is the temperature itself rather than proof of actual income loss. In 2024, around 2,000 women construction workers and street vendors in Ahmedabad received 750 rupees each through a similar program after extreme heat triggered the policy. The appeal for parametric insurance is speed. There is no lengthy damage assessment and payouts can reach vulnerable workers quickly after a predefined trigger is met. But the model also has limits. A weather station may record a temperature below the policy threshold, even when workers experience dangerous heat locally, or a payout may not fully compensate for actual income losses. Globally, the protection gap remains large. In 2025, insurance covered only about 49% of economic losses from the catastrophic weather events. In Europe, only about a quarter of climate-related catastrophe losses were between 1980 and 2024 were insured. As climate risks intensify, experts say that parametric insurance can provide quick financial relief, but governments, insurers, and businesses will need broader measures to close the growing climate risk protection gap.

0: Moving on, foreign investors continue to pull money out of Asian equities in July, marking the ninth consecutive month of net selling. Across seven major Asian markets, investors sold a net $25.5 billion worth of stocks. The sell-off was concentrated in tech-heavy markets, particularly Taiwan and South Korea. As investors reassessed the outlook for AI spending and semiconductor demand, Taiwan accounted for nearly $23 billion of July outflows after around $8 billion of selling in June. South Korea saw another $6.3 billion leave its equity market, marking its third straight month of foreign outflows, and say that these concerns over AI-related spending, cash burn, and the ability of companies to sustain growth weighed on investor sentiment. Expectations around chip demand were also questioned, while China's push into lower-cost AI models added to pressure on regional tech stocks. India was among the markets that attracted foreign investors in July, recording $2.1 billion of inflows. Thailand received about $1.64 billion, while Indonesia and the Philippines saw smaller inflows. Analysts at HSBC say that rising volatility in AI-related sector is encouraging global investors to diversify. With India looking relatively better positioned within Asia, the bank recently upgraded India to neutral within its Asia strategy, suggesting that the country could benefit as investors look beyond the region's tech-heavy markets. Well, speaking of the technology space, the global AI race is entering a new phase. And this time, the battle is over price. Chinese AI companies are challenging US giants for cheaper, often open source models. Now, as AI becomes more affordable, the competition is shifting from simply building the most powerful model to delivering good performance at the lowest possible cost. Take a look at this next report for more details.
1: Artificial intelligence is entering a new phase of price competition, with US and Chinese companies cutting costs to attract users. OpenAI has reduced fee for its latest lightweight model, Luna, by 80%, while Anthropic has introduced a model that delivers performance close to its most powerful system at half the price. The pressure is coming from Chinese challengers such as DeepSeek, Moonshot AI, and Alibaba. While lower-cost models are gaining traction with developers and businesses, China's AI advantage is increasingly centered on cost-efficient and open-source models. DeepSeek's V4 Flash has topped usage on technical platform OpenRouter, while models such as Kimi K3 and Alibaba's Qwen series are attracting global attention. Unlike many leading US models, open-source systems can be modified by developers and run locally, reducing dependence on expensive cloud services. Analysts say smaller models are becoming capable enough for applications such as AI agents, making high-end systems unnecessary for many tasks. If everything is completely closed source, then all data for AI users around the world, including programmers like us, ends up being managed centrally. With centralized management, issues around data security and privacy inevitably arise. There's another drawback to closed source as well. If GPT or Claude were to suddenly go offline or encounter problems because everything is centralized, a huge number of people around the world would no longer be able to use these AIs. The growing competition is forcing AI companies to balance rapid user growth with the need to make profits. OpenAI and Anthropic are under pressure to demonstrate stronger commercial returns, while enterprises are increasingly demanding AI tools that cost less than the productivity gains they deliver.
2: Aside from a small group of elite users who prefer to spend more money on better models, I think most people would just want tools that can handle their everyday needs. Domestic models already meet 99% of these requirements.
1: Chinese companies are also adjusting prices as demand grows, with DeepSeek signaling a significant increase in developer fee. Analysts say this competition could ultimately benefit users by making AI cheaper and expanding its use across businesses and applications. Business Bureau, we on World is One.
0: Moving on, let's now talk about the real estate space. Hong Kong's commercial property market is showing signs of a strong rebound, with investment more than doubling in the second quarter. The city has now outpaced major Asia-Pacific markets, including Singapore and Australia, as investors return to office, retail and other commercial assets. But the recovery also comes with a warning. Higher borrowing costs could still put pressure on the market. Hong Kong's commercial property investment jumped 129% from a year earlier, reaching $3.1 billion in the second quarter. That made Hong Kong the fastest growing commercial property market in Asia-Pacific, according to JLL. The surge was led by a strong pickup in retail and office transactions. JLL says that investors are selectively targeting assets where returns can be stabilized quickly. The second quarter rebound also helped push Hong Kong's commercial property investment, that's up 90% in the first half of the year. Office property has been a particular focus, with some deals involving distressed or receivership assets. The interest in offices comes after a long property downturn. Hong Kong office rents have fallen more than 40% from their 2019 peaks, but prime office rents, particularly in central region, have recently started to grow modest gains. The recovery is not just a Hong Kong story. Commercial property investment across Asia-Pacific rose 38% year-on-year in the second quarter to $45.5 billion. This, for the first half, investment reached $92.5 billion. That's up 35%. JLL says that the regional recovery is being driven increasingly by technology-supporting assets. Data centers and logistics, they are attracting capital in markets including Japan and Australia, while strong investment is supporting technology-related export growth. But Hong Kong's recovery still faces a key headwind, that's borrowing costs. The one-month HIBOR, a key Hong Kong interest rate, stood at 2.61% on Monday, and that is up sharply from just 0.95% a year ago. That means higher mortgage payments for property investors. So, while investor activity is picking up, the recovery is not yet without risks. Geopolitical uncertainty, inflation, and higher interest rates could still test property demand. For now, the flow of capital suggests that investors are seeing opportunity in Hong Kong's discounted commercial assets. Let's now talk about the global economy. The first half of 2026 was relatively benign for

for insurers, with global insured losses from natural catastrophes estimated at $42 billion. That's according to Swiss RE Institute. That is 16% below the 10-year average and the lowest first-half total since 2020. Storms remain the biggest source of insured losses, accounting for around $28 billion. While storm activity in the U.S. was above average, most of the damaging events avoided regions such as Texas, the Southern Plains, and the Southeast, where insured exposure is particularly high. The data highlights that catastrophe losses depend not only on the severity of the event, but also on where it strikes. The lower global loss figure masks a growing climate risk, particularly in Europe. Europe is warming faster than any other continent and now experiences 64% more days reaching 30 degrees Celsius or higher than in the 1950s. Record heat in June combined with persistent dry conditions created favorable conditions for wildfires. With major fires hitting France and Spain in July, now wildfires currently account for a relatively small share of insured losses in Europe, but they are the fastest growing weather peril globally. A relatively quiet first half does not guarantee a quiet year. Historically, around 58% of global insured natural catastrophe losses occur in the second half, largely because of the North Atlantic hurricane season. El Nino can reduce Atlantic hurricane activity, but it does not eliminate the risk of landfall. Beyond weather patterns, Swiss RE says that the long-term pressure is coming from rising exposure in high-risk areas and increasing reconstruction costs. In the first half, insurance covered around 42% of global economic catastrophe losses above the 30-year average. Well, that's all the time that we have in this edition of World Business Watch. I'm Kanishka Sarkar. Thank you for watching. Time now for a very quick break. More news and updates will follow on the other side.

French football turns the page. Zinedine Zidane is the new head coach of Le Bleu. The French Football Federation has officially named Zidane as successor to Didier Deschamps, who steps down after 14 years in charge. For France, this is more than an appointment. It's the return of a national icon. Zidane was the heartbeat of France's 1998 World Cup triumph, scoring twice in the final against Brazil. He went on to win the Ballon d'Or the same year and led Le Bleu to Euro glory in 2000. As a manager, Zidane delivered an unprecedented three straight Champions League titles with Real Madrid. Now, the man who gave France its greatest footballing memory takes charge of its future. A national hero is back home, this time in the dugout.

French football turns the page. Zinedine Zidane is the new head coach of Les Bleus. The French Football Federation has officially named Zidane as successor to Didier Deschamps, who steps down after 14 years in charge. For France, this is more than an appointment. It's the return of a national icon. Zidane was the heartbeat of France's 1998 World Cup triumph, scoring twice in the final against Brazil. He went on to win the Ballon d'Or the same year and led Les Bleus to Euro glory in 2000. As a manager, Zidane delivered an unprecedented three straight Champions League titles with Real Madrid. Now, the man who gave France its greatest footballing memory takes charge of its future. A national hero is back home, this time in the double.

0: Welcome back. Thanks for staying tuned to Beyond. I'm Samiksha Srivastava. Packed edition over the next half an hour. We begin with the headlines. At least two people killed and several others trapped in a landslide in Mumbai's Ghatkopar after a hillside collapses onto shanties. Rescue teams are searching the debris for survivors.
1: Actually, the plane that I flew on was at greater risk.
0: President Donald Trump says the plane he flew on from Ankara faced greater risk amid questions over whether journalists and aides aboard the decoy aircraft were left exposed to danger. Senior IRGC advisor Reza Naqvi says Iranian forces must be capable of expanding operations into enemy territory and conducting missions far beyond Iran's borders when ordered, urges timely development of military capabilities and readiness.

Lebanese officials say Israeli strikes in southern Lebanon killed one person and injured two. A second strike damaged an ambulance responding to the scene, thereby prompting Lebanon's health ministry to condemn attacks on rescuers. Libyan National Army Chief of Staff Khalid Haftar calls the killing of Intel Chief Fawzi al-Mansouri a terrorist attack. Eastern authorities suspect a jihadist link but await investigations into Benghazi car bombing.

Taiwan condemns planned Chinese-Indonesian naval drills east of Taiwan, accuses Beijing of creating a false impression of jurisdiction over the waters. China says exercise aims to strengthen naval cooperation and regional stability. A ferry carrying at least 131 people catches fire while sailing from Bali to Lombok. Rescue teams evacuate passengers with no casualties immediately reported. Authorities have deployed naval and rescue vessels to the scene. Death toll rises to 250 after powerful 7.4 magnitude earthquake hit western Colombia. Rescue crews are continuing search through rubble for survivors as buildings, schools and health centers lie destroyed or badly damaged. Indian stock markets turned lower in early trade as oil prices surged towards $90 a barrel amid West Asia tensions. Investors also await inflation data which could potentially reshape interest rate expectations and global market sentiment. British sprinter Romel Glave secures gold while his teammate Jeremiah Azu finished with a silver medal in the men's 100-meter event at the European Athletics Championship in Birmingham.

0: A top focus this hour, Rock Colombia has been racing to find survivors after a powerful earthquake hit the country's west. According to local authorities, the 7.4 magnitude quake has killed 250 people. Rescue teams are still working round the clock to find possible survivors. In Pereira, Cali and other hard-hit areas, rescuers have been digging through collapsed buildings. Soldiers, firefighters, police as well as volunteers are all working together. Search dogs and heavy machinery are being used. Rescuers are also using cameras, radar and seismic sensors to look for signs of life. Volunteers are clearing rubble by hand. They are also forming human chains to remove concrete and masonry. Rescuers pulled a 32-year-old woman alive from the rubble of a collapsed building in Pereira. This sparked cheers and applause as exhausted crews raced to find more survivors. In Cali as well, rescuers pulled a survivor alive from a collapsed building. Teams have also reported hearing whistles and other signs from people trapped under the rubble.
1: We can't live in the house because it has many cracks. Our neighbors, all the ones on the upper floors with parking spaces below. Well, all those houses collapsed. Mine is still standing, but with all the cracks it has, it's scary to even think about living there.
2: My dad tells me that at the time of the disaster, he was sitting in a chair, and when the earthquake struck, he felt himself being shaken back and forth, and a young man helped him evacuate while my dad watched everything come crashing down.
0: The damage has been widespread. Authorities say more than 1,600 buildings have been damaged or collapsed. In Choco, officials reported 61 collapsed buildings and more than 1,500 damaged houses. Six airports have been affected. 18 national highways have also suffered damage. A hospital in Cali was badly hit. Part of the hospital collapsed. In fact, doctors had to move patients outdoors. Its capacity fell from 590 to 350 patients. The scale of the humanitarian crisis is still unclear. Local authorities in several areas have reported more than 3,000 people missing. Many are feared trapped under collapsed structures. Aftershocks are also forcing many survivors to sleep outside. Parks have turned into makeshift shelters. Families have been waiting for news of their loved ones. Colombian President Estrella has visited Pereira, where he met rescue workers and local officials. The government has declared a state of national disaster, with the United States having announced $15.5 million in emergency aid. For rescue teams, the priority remains the search operation to find anyone who may still be alive under the rubble. In the latest on Russia-Ukraine war front, both sides have been stepping up long-range strikes as the war takes another deadly turn. A Russian attack on the southeastern city of Zaporizhia killed as many as seven workers at a steel plant. Kiev says that Moscow is also turning to North Korea for more ballistic missiles, thereby signaling deepening military partnership between the two countries. According to the Met Invest Group, which owns the Zaporizhia steel plant, at least seven people were killed. The attack forced the plant to suspend production, while other damaged areas were left operating at reduced capacity. Regional officials said at least 24 people were injured and four residential buildings were also damaged. Kiev has accused Moscow of using North Korean ballistic missiles previously as well. According to reports, Russia has fired such missiles at Ukraine since late 2023. Moscow did not, however, immediately confirm the use of North Korean missiles in this particular attack, while Pyongyang has not commented. The escalation comes as Ukraine says it has handed new proposals for ending the war to U.S. negotiators. The Ukrainian president says that the proposals are already given. However, there is no disclosure of the details so far.
3: There was a briefing by the negotiating team. We have conveyed our proposals to the American side, and the United States can help strengthen our defense, first and foremost with air defense, and put pressure on Russia so that its plans are different to prepare for an end to the war rather than prolonging it.
0: According to the Ukrainian president, Washington could help by strengthening Ukraine's air defenses and pressuring Russia to move towards an end to the war. U.S. negotiators Steve Witkoff and Jared Kushner are expected to engage with both the sides after peace efforts have largely stalled so far. At the same time, Zelensky has warned that Russia could launch a new mobilization after its September parliamentary elections. He claims that Ukrainian intel has evidence of preparations for the move, which includes a possible recruitment drive involving hundreds and thousands of Russians. Also, Russian authorities have not yet confirmed such a plan. Former President Dmitry Medvedev instead says that Russia does not need a new mobilization, while pointing to the number of volunteers signing military contracts. The latest exchange also highlights how Ukraine has taken the fight deeper into Russian territory. A Ukrainian drone strike on Nizhnekamsk in Russia's Tatarstan region killed 13 people and injured dozens. According to Russian authorities, that is, who've been reporting, this is by the Associated Press. Ukraine says that the strike targeted the Tenneco oil refinery, which is part of broader campaign against Russian energy and military infrastructure. The strikes allow Kiev to put pressure on targets far from the front lines, even as Russia continues its long-range attacks on Ukrainian cities. The war is also deepening Russia's military cooperation with North Korea. Zelensky has warned that tens of thousands of North Korean personnel could be deployed to support Russia, including a figure of between 30,000 to 50,000. The claim has not been independently confirmed, but North Korea has already provided military support to Russia, which includes ballistic missiles and troops that have been reported in connection with the war. Kiev says that the expanding cooperation shows Moscow is already preparing for further escalation than peace. And as the war intensifies on the battlefield, political space is also narrowing inside Russia. The country's Supreme Court has barred Yabloko, which is the country's only officially registered party that openly opposes the war, from contesting September's parliamentary elections. Yabloko has pledged to appeal the decision. The ruling came as Ukraine pushes for new peace proposals while both sides continue to expand their military strikes. For now, diplomatic efforts remain stalled, uncertain, even as human and infrastructure cost of the war continues to loom large. North Korea fired a ballistic missile towards sea off the Korean Peninsula's east coast. The latest provocation by North Korea comes just days before South Korea and the U.S. are set to begin a major 10-day joint military drills, that is from the 17th to the 27th of this month. South Korean and Japanese authorities said that the missile flew around 700 kilometers before it landed in the sea outside Japan's exclusive economic zone. Condemning the launch, South Korea held an emergency security meet and urged Pyongyang to stop provocations that violate United Nations resolutions. South Korea's military said that it remains ready to respond overwhelmingly to any provocation under its joint defense posture with the United States. Japan has also lodged a strong protest with Pyongyang. The country's defense ministry said that the missile was fired from Wonsan area at around 6 a.m. local time and reached a maximum altitude of about 90 kilometers. Notably, North Korea has carried out several weapons tests this year, which includes ballistic missiles and tactical weapons as well. A U.S. military spokesperson said that the upcoming exercise reflected the changing nature of warfare, with greater use of unmanned systems, electronic warfare, and even cyber operations. Listen in to what he had to say.
4: Character warfare has been changing. So even involving aspects of warfare, including drones, GPS disruption, and cyber attacks, are expected to be reflected in the exercise. Space Forces Korea is participating. That will be a key player for U.S. Forces Korea.
0: In the latest from Bangladesh, the country's request for extradition of former Prime Minister Sheikh Hasina is being examined by India. New Delhi has signaled that the matter will be handled by an established legal and diplomatic process. This latest development comes after renewed engagement between the two neighbours. India's High Commissioner to Bangladesh, Dinesh Trivedi, met the current Prime Minister of Bangladesh, Tariq Rehman, in Dhaka on Monday. He later met Indian Prime Minister Narendra Modi in New Delhi on Tuesday. Hasina has been living in India after fleeing Bangladesh in August 2024, which was following the collapse of her government amid mass anti-government protests. Bangladesh has since sought the extradition, citing her conviction for crimes against humanity. In fact, last year, Bangladesh's International Criminals Crimes Tribunal had said Hasina and former Home Minister Hasan Udhman to death. Moreover, India has extended invitations to Prime Minister Rehman for bilateral visit and attend the outreach session of the BRICS summit in New Delhi in September. Rehman has been invited to BRICS outreach session as current chair of BIMSTEC as well.
5: We have extended invitation for a bilateral visit as also for the BRICS outreach session, which will be held here in Delhi. We will keep you updated

Meanwhile, on the request of Bangladesh, two nationals were arrested in West Bengal over suspected involvement in the killing of political leader Usman Hadi. India has stated that the matter remains under the realm of investigation and is legal in nature. Maharashtra's food safety crackdown is getting bigger by the day and increasingly moving beyond restaurants and even roadside eateries. In the latest, raids have thrown up everything from cockroach infestations and expired food to questionable oil labeling practices. Our principal correspondent, Disha Yadav, has given this ground report, giving you a closer look at the crackdown in Maharashtra.

from luxury food establishments to government canteens, warehouses and even quick commerce dark stores. The Maharashtra FDA is widening its net beyond eating joints. The numbers tell the story. Between May 25 and July 31st,

0: conducted 890 inspections and suspended 116 licenses. The crackdown has not stopped at traditional food businesses. The latest enforcement drive between August 6 and 9 targeted manufacturers, warehouses, retailers and quick commerce facilities. An FDA inspection of a Blinkit dark store found violations for food handling hygiene and stock management, and also waste disposal. The facility's food license was suspended and food-related operations barred until further orders. The FDA also cracked down against substandard oil, seizing more than 1.19 lakh kilograms of edible oil worth more than 1.5 crores after inspecting 5 manufacturing and repacking units. 27 samples have been sent for laboratory testing and several units were shut down after their licenses were suspended. Dairy products are another major focus. Maharashtra has imposed a one-year ban on the manufacture, storage, transport, distribution and sale of analog or non-dairy paneer. The FDA says the action follows concerns over sale of synthetic or non-standardized paneer as genuine dairy products. The FDA's milk crackdown is also expanding. Milk establishments, dairies, distributors and retailers are being subjected to tighter compliance checks, with the department pushing for greater traceability across the supply chain. At the center of this drive is Food and Drug Administration Commissioner Tukaram Munde. Since he took charge on 25th of May this year, the FDA has carried out over 1,000 inspections across Maharashtra, averaging more than 20 a day. But perhaps the biggest change is not visible in the seizure numbers. It is visible inside kitchens. Across Mumbai, food businesses are stepping up deep cleaning, pest control measures, storage checks and hygiene practices, with several restaurants increasingly putting up messages assuring customers that they have complied with FSSAI norms.
1: So these posters were not displayed before, but now because of this crackdown, each and every establishment is becoming even more cautious. And we have not observed this in one restaurant alone, but in several other eatery outlets across Mumbai and even institutional canteens like the school canteens as well, where they have displayed that they have replaced junk food items with healthier food items in their menu cards. With video journalist Siddesh, this is Disha reporting from Mumbai for Beyond World is One.
2: Down south, the Tamil Nadu government has sanctioned 264 crore rupees in order to set up 65 dedicated anti-narcotics task force police stations across the state. The move essentially fulfills Chief Minister Vijay's key poll promise to intensify crackdown on drugs. More than 1,600 personnel will operate across the specialized anti-narcotics task force units and will focus exclusively on narcotics-related crimes. Chennai will get 12 anti-narcotic units, which will be also the highest in the state. Other regions like Coimbatore, Madurai and Tirupur will get 2 units each. Overall, around 1,600 personnel will be assigned to the anti-narcotics task force. Besides the 65 dedicated anti-narcotics task force units, 10 specialized wings dealing with operations, cybercrime, intel, investigations and others would also be set up. A cyber lab will also be established. Additionally, the government has sanctioned 64 four-wheelers and 325 two-wheelers to improve the mobility of the task force. The move comes amid rising cases of drug abuse across the state. Drug syndicates have shifted their focus towards vulnerable demographics, aggressively targeting schools, colleges, IT corridors and even entertainment hubs. The state has also seen a dangerous influx of synthetic drugs, dark web, encrypted messaging apps and digital network that have also aided these syndicates to operate anonymously. Separately, Chief Minister Vijay led a mass anti-drug pledge for students who had gathered in Chennai from various schools across the state. Following the pledge, Chief Minister Vijay awarded police personnel who had undertaken successful efforts towards foiling the production and smuggling of drugs in the state. During the event, police authorities displayed the video stream.

of large quantities of seized drugs being incinerated at locations in Coimbatore, Thanjavur districts of the state. From the world of entertainment, Indian actor Yash is set to make history once again. His upcoming gangster drama, Toxic, a fairy tale for grown-ups, will release across the globe in IMAX on 26th of August. The release milestone makes Yash the only Kannada actor, to have multiple films hit the premium IMAX format. He previously achieved this with record-breaking blockbuster KGF Chapter 2, directed by Geetu Mohandas. The highly anticipated pan-India project boasts a budget that is nearly $60 million. The film features Yash in a complete dual role. He's joined by a powerhouse of female ensemble, including Kiara Advani, Tara Sutaria, Nayanthara, and Rukmini Vasanth as well. The decision to go with IMAX highlights the film's massive visual scale. Following an extensive 200-day shoot, fans can expect high-octane action and a sprawling mafia world. By securing this IMAX release, Toxic solidifies Yash's status as a pan-India box office juggernaut. It also cements cinema's growing dominance on global stage. And before we wrap this edition of our broadcast, in a heartening video, a polar bear cub residing in an aquarium in Japan's Akita Prefecture has gone viral for his love of traffic cones. Mobile phone footage showed the cub named Momota pushing his head inside a cone and poking his mother's back, leaving you with those glimpses.

0: Once a year, grown men in this city put on three-piece suits, or, well, at least a blazer, in 40-degree heat and call it a good idea. This is the distinguished gentleman's right. It happens on the same day in over 100-odd countries. And it started, of all places, with a photograph. A bloke in Sydney saw visuals of a television character, remember Mad Men, and thought, why don't men dress like that anymore? Men don't gather like that anymore. So he put it online, a few mates, nice clothes, old motorcycles, that was 2012. Today, it is one of the largest motorcycle events on earth. And we'll get to this, it isn't really about the motorcycles at all.
1: Motorcycling is about escaping things, it's about...

Hello, Africa. Great to see you again. You are watching We On Wild is One. This week on the show, the World Health Body vaccine experts have recommended a full-scale human trial of the only existing approved Ebola vaccine to see if it offers cross-protection against a deadly strain spreading in the Democratic Republic of Congo. The World Health Organization also admitted health authorities are still playing catch-up. I'm Eric Njoka, and this is Wild of Africa.

The World Health Organization says the death toll from the Ebola epidemic is continuing to rise, as well as the infections. Two potential Bundibugyo vaccines are in the early stages of clinical trials on humans, while a third is being worked on to bring it to that stage. Around 87% of cases in the DRC outbreak are in the northeastern Ituri province, with 11% in neighboring North Kivu. Here is our cover report.

0: The latest Ebola outbreak in the Democratic Republic of Congo began at least 3 months before it was officially declared, meaning the health authorities are still playing catch-up. And that's a warning from the World Health Organization. More than 1,900 people have died from the virus since that declaration on May 15th, making this the second worst Ebola outbreak ever. Infection rates are still high, adding to the concern that the authorities are struggling to get to grips with the spread of the disease. The epicenter of this outbreak of the Bundibuyo species of Ebola is in the east of Congo, where insecurity has hampered control efforts. There is also no approved vaccine or any recognized therapeutic drugs, making treating Bundibuyo harder.
1: Very important. We don't have a licensed vaccine, neither therapeutics. So if we expect this Ebola to be the same way we did in Bulape, no. And other factors which you know. Insecurity, places where we cannot reach. We are only seeing 30%. Where are the 70%? People dying at home. This is why this Ebola.

0: things differently.
1: Traditional burial practices where mourners touch the deceased's body and a suspicion of health authorities in some communities have also made things difficult. But there are now several dedicated treatment centers in the east of the Democratic Republic of Congo, and people are getting diagnosed much more quickly. So far, there have been 4,294 confirmed cases and 1,960 deaths. The largest recorded outbreak was in West Africa between 2014 and 2016, when 11,325 people died. Congolese authorities are carrying out Ebola and cholera screening for all 255 passengers aboard a boat intercepted on the Congo River. The Yingfei 2, operated by a Chinese company, was halted near Bende Bende port, some 65 kilometers upstream from the capital, Kinshasa. But there's a little ray of hope on the horizon.
2: So having people who recover tells us two things. Five people are likely also to recover, and we can do more. We can do more. We can scale up optimized intensive care.
1: Next door in Uganda, a country that also reported infections in May, the picture is entirely different. The country's health minister described a moment of joy as the last Ebola patient was released from hospital 2 weeks ago. Uganda only ever recorded 20 cases and 2 deaths from the virus.
3: If you have systems where you can do early diagnosis and patients come into your care early enough, then they can be treated and they are cured of Ebola disease. The 2 cases that died, the issue was they presented late, when they had developed severe complications like bleeding and so forth. So meaning our systems should have capacity to do early detection, early diagnosis, and then early treatment.
1: The Gavi Global Vaccine Alliance maintains a stockpile of 500,000 Ervebo doses. It says doses from the stockpile were to be made available for the trials, with some already in the DRC. Africa Bureau, Lyon, World is One. Zambia is in one of its most unpredictable elections in years. More than 8 million registered voters will choose a president and a new parliament. Hichilema Hakainde wants 5 more years after his 2021 landslide win over Edgar Lungu on a platform of change. Yet, what many expected to be a relatively straightforward contest this time has been reshaped by Lungu's death. The late surge of opposition challenger Brian Mudulibe, persistent cost of living pressures, and questions about electoral credibility.

0: Zambia is gearing up for an election in which President Hakainde Hichilema is seeking a second term and is widely seen as the favorite to win, but may face a strong challenge from the opposition leader Brian Mundubile. The vote is shaping up as a referendum on his economic record after he took office in 2021, inheriting a country reeling from a sovereign debt default. Africa's second largest copper producer has enjoyed an economic rebound supported by high copper prices after restructuring its debt. Annual inflation slowed to 6.5% in June 2026, its lowest level in more than 8 years, underscoring the recovery. The president is highlighting social programs and economic gains as he campaigns across the country, but he says there is more needed to be done. Although Hichilema benefits from incumbency and improving economic data, analysts say voter concerns over living costs and the strength of the opposition coalition could determine whether he secures victory in the first round.
1: We have done many things, yes, but there's a lot of more work to be done. Are we together?
2: Yes.
1: Life is still challenging. Life is still challenging for a lot of our people. A lot of our families still need a support that is beyond what we are delivering today.
0: The election comes as Zambia seeks to build on an economic recovery, while many voters continue to feel the effects of high living costs and power shortages that have dominated public debate in recent years. At a recent National Reconciliation Party for Unity and Prosperity, or the NRPUP, rally in Lusaka, supporters sang and danced as they gathered behind opposition leader Brian Mundubile. Many carried placards highlighting electricity shortages and economic hardship, underscoring concerns the opposition hopes will translate into votes on election day. Supporters complained about rising fuel and food costs and the impact power cuts have had on households, students and businesses. The opposition has sought to channel that frustration into support at the ballot box.
3: The economy is worse. I remember there was a time I was writing exams. Then I discovered that all my phones, my laptop and my power bank are off and tomorrow I have exams. Oh God, I suffered. And these are challenges. Electricity may seem to be stable right now, but we know for sure that if we bring back HH, for sure things will go back to as they were.
4: When you look on paper, of course, the economy seems to be doing well, but we are not yet feeling the impact. But I can say change takes time. Yeah, and I believe it should start from the paper and before it comes and affects every one of us.
0: Political analysts say economic pressures are likely to weigh heavily on the voters' decisions, particularly in urban areas where living costs remain a major concern. Governance issues have featured in the campaign, although analysts say pocketbook concerns are likely to be foremost in many voters' minds.
5: But overall, among the majority of our population, particularly in urban areas, the cost of living is a major factor. Among the elite, the issue of governance is also a factor.
0: Polls and analysts broadly expect Hichilema to win the re-election, but opposition parties continue to bet that voter dissatisfaction over living costs can energize support for change. Africa Bureau, Fion, World is One.
6: Let's head to East Africa. A charity in Kenya is helping children that rely on a wheelchair get access to one using a novel idea. Bethany Kids pays farmers for locally sourced bamboo, which is used to create prototype wheelchairs at workshops by technicians also funded by the charity.
7: Mm-hmm.
2: In Kenya, this wheelchair for children could be the design of the future. According to youngsters who've tried these alternative bamboo wheelchairs, they are lighter, more robust, and easier to use. This workshop in Kijabi is making the wheelchairs for Bethany Kids, a charity that aims to help disabled youngsters find independence, enabling them to get to school where they can study and make friends. Traditional wheelchairs are usually imported and too expensive for many Kenyan families to buy. According to the Bethany Kids website, the organization has matched 3,096 children with wheelchairs since 2017.
7: In our country, we don't have pediatric wheelchairs. These are wheelchairs for children. Most of the wheelchairs that are out there are meant for adults. So there's a big gap for children's wheelchairs. So that's why we really wanted to bridge that.

0: gap to make sure that also the young children who are in need of wheelchairs get access to these products.
1: Technicians are cutting, treating, and assembling locally sourced bamboo into wheelchair frames aimed at producing an affordable product. The bamboo is treated to protect it from termites before being cut and measured, while many of the remaining components are also sourced from local manufacturers. The organization estimates the bamboo wheelchairs could cost less than $77 to make. 8-year-old Annabel Ndanu has brittle bone disease and for now is using this traditional wheelchair. Her mother, Caroline Nduku, says a wheelchair would have been far too expensive for her to afford.
2: To tell you the truth, the money I needed to buy a wheelchair for my child, I couldn't have managed because I needed almost $386. So by luck, well-wishers gave my child a wheelchair. And if they didn't help me, my child wouldn't have any wheelchair to use.
1: The prototype wheelchairs at this workshop are designed to be lighter than conventional metal models, making them easier for users to propel and for caregivers to lift into vehicles. According to Kenya's National Council for Persons with Disabilities, about 500,000 individuals need wheelchairs, highlighting the scale of the unmet demand.
3: Bamboo is very strong. It's strong and very light. And so compared to other wheelchairs that we have in the country, weight has been the biggest issue, especially for transport purposes. And the parents and the users want to cut on weight. And so when you compare the weight of bamboo and the other wheelchairs, this is much lighter.
1: For now, however, the bamboo wheelchair remains at the prototype stage as developers continue testing its design and durability before wider rollout. Africa Bureau, V-On, World is One.
4: And we're still in East Africa. Africa's lions are under pressure from shrinking habitat, growing settlements, and conflict with people living close to wildlife areas. The warning comes as conservationists marked Wild Lion Day, with experts in Kenya pointing to retaliatory killings and poisoning as major threats to the continent's top predator.
5: Brushing through the grass at Old Pejeta Conservancy and tearing into flesh as they feed, these lions represent both Kenya's wildlife wealth and one of its hardest conservation tests. They're a big draw for tourists and photographers and a top predator with an important role in the ecosystem. But across Africa, lion populations have fallen sharply by 43% in 2 decades, according to the Africa Wildlife Foundation. In Kenya, the population is now on the decline.
6: Kenya's lion populations, which number about 2,500 to 2,600, face the major threat facing their conservation and their future well-being is habitat loss and fragmentation. Human-wildlife conflict is major. Some lions are also killed, poached, but that's not so big here in Kenya. So the major threat is loss of habitat and therefore loss of prey, but also conflict with people is major.
5: The same pressures are being felt beyond Kenya. Conservationists estimate Africa's lion population at around 20,000 to 23,000, with expanding settlements, livestock grazing, and the loss of prey, reshaping landscapes where lions once had more room to move. The pressure is especially sharp around the edges of protected areas. Research in the Masai Mara has found that lions avoid areas used by livestock, even after the animals have moved away. That doesn't just reduce the space available to them. It can also push lions closer to homes and herds, where a predator's search for prey can become a direct loss for families.
6: Probably as we'd say, increasing the population of people, increasing livestock in those areas has led drastically to lions and other predators starting to prey on livestock. And one of the ways to have that finish is to put down a poison called furadan, which originally was part of a pesticide.
5: Earlier this year, six lions and dozens of vultures were poisoned in Kenya's Amboseli area, a place known internationally for its wildlife. The incident showed how conflict over livestock can quickly become a wider conservation crisis. Poisoning is more likely when people feel wildlife brings cost without enough benefit, whether through lost animals, damaged livelihoods, or slow responses after attacks.
6: Poisoning happens when people get aggrieved, when they see nothing is being done, when they see wildlife is very costly. How can we turn wildlife into an asset? We have already covered some of that through conservation enterprise, through providing employment, and through reducing the cost of living with wildlife. That's how people can start to see this is an asset. This is not always a loss to me. And poisoning, unfortunately, will kill animals that were not targeted. It might even kill people.
5: Conservationists say protecting lions can't mean ignoring the people who live alongside them. Kenya's 160 conservancies hope to ensure conservation can protect wildlife while also supporting local livelihoods. Africa Bureau V On, World is One.
4: Kano State in Nigeria married off 1,500 couples in a single ceremony on Friday as part of a government initiative to help low-income residents cover marriage costs and support family stability. According to state officials, the nuptials were funded by the state's social welfare program and brought together couples from all 44 local government areas.

0: Celebrations have turned the northern Nigerian city of Kano into a riot of color and excitement over the last week as 1,500 couples married at a mass wedding. For days, the city's streets have been buzzing with bridal parties and their families preparing outfits and attending other organized events. Brides in red hijabs with grooms in matching, red hats and white robes went to the palace of the Emir, the city's traditional Muslim leader, for the main ceremony where they officially became husband and wife. The nuptials culminated on the weekend with a wedding breakfast hosted by Governor Abba Kabir Yusuf, who offered his blessing to the newlyweds. The Kano state government sponsored this initiative, spending 1.5 billion naira, or roughly $1 million, to support those tying the knot, providing the bride's dowry and furniture for the couple's first home. The scheme targets low-income individuals who cannot afford the significant financial costs associated with marriage.
1: I chose to be part of the marriage to make things easy for the bride and her family and for my family also. The whole idea for the marriage is to help our families and we husbands who are not financially stable to marry. That's why the government is helping us get married.
0: The state government has spent approximately 1 million naira on each participating couple. According to the HISPA, the support package, a couple receives includes essential household items, beds, mattresses, bed sheets, pillows, furniture and food supplies needed to establish a new home. Each bride receives a dowry of 100,000 naira, while a further 100,000 is provided as startup capital to encourage small-scale entrepreneurship and help the couple achieve financial self-reliance after marriage. All intending couples must undergo

0: undergo comprehensive medical examinations, including tests for HIV, hepatitis, pregnancy, and genotype compatibility before being cleared for the program.
1: I wouldn't want to say this, but I'll say it anyway. It's not poverty that made me to be part of this mass wedding, but the life that I found myself in. This life has turned into something else, beyond human imagination. That's why when I heard about the mass wedding, I happily enrolled.
0: It will take several more days for the excitement to die down in Kano, as the newlyweds busy themselves with setting up home together.
1: Honestly speaking, if it wasn't for the mass wedding, I wouldn't have gotten married even in the next 5 years, due to the hardship of life. But since relief came from the government, I accepted it in good faith. God bless the governor.
0: The annual event was initiated in 2012 by the then governor when 100 couples, primarily widows and divorcees, wed at the palace. The mass weddings have continued under subsequent governors, with numbers expanding each year as demand has grown and included those in polygamous Muslim marriages. Such is the popularity of the scheme that 5,000 couples applied this year. Africa Bureau, VON, World is One.
2: Thank you, Africa, for watching the show this week. 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We'd love to highlight them to the world. This is We On, World is One. I'm Eric Njoka. Goodbye.

French football turns the page. Zinedine Zidane is the new head coach of Les Bleus. The French Football Federation has officially named Zidane as successor to Didier Deschamps, who steps down after 14 years in charge. For France, this is more than an appointment. It's the return of a national icon. Zidane was the heartbeat of France's 1998 World Cup triumph, scoring twice in the final against Brazil. He went on to win the Ballon d'Or the same year and led Les Bleus to Euro glory in 2000. As a manager, Zidane delivered an unprecedented 3 straight Champions League titles with Real Madrid. Now, the man who gave France its greatest footballing memory takes charge of its future. A national hero is back home, this time in the dugout.

0: once a year, grown men in this city put on three-piece suits, or, well, at least a blazer, in 40-degree heat and call it a good idea. This is the distinguished gentleman's ride. It happens on the same day in over 100-odd countries. And it started, of all places, with a photograph. A bloke in Sydney saw visuals of a television character, remember Mad Men, and thought, why don't men dress like that anymore? Men don't gather like that anymore. So he put it online, a few mates, nice clothes, old motorcycles. That was 2012. Today, it is one of the largest motorcycle events on earth. And we'll get to this, it isn't really about the motorcycles at all.
1: Motorcycling is about escaping things. It's about getting out there and getting away from the realities of your life and getting some time to yourself. But this is not about escapism. It's more about, in fact, confronting the things that we don't usually talk about, men's health and mental illness. So, well, we're taking it on the chin and riding on, but we're still talking about it. And I think that's a step in the right direction. So, there you go, folks. Gentlemen for a day, if not longer.

0: Welcome back, viewers. You're watching Beyond World is One. I'm Shivan Channa. Lots to discuss. This is News Point. Let's start with the headlines.
1: The plane that I flew on was at greater risk.
0: U.S. President Donald Trump says the plane he flew on from Ankara faced greater risk amid questions over whether journalists and aides aboard the decoy aircraft were left exposed to danger. Taiwan condemns planned Chinese-Indonesian naval drills east of Taiwan, accusing Beijing of creating a false impression of jurisdiction over the waters. China says exercise aims to strengthen naval cooperation and regional stability. A ferry carrying at least 131 people catches fire while sailing from Bali to Lombok. Rescue teams evacuate passengers with no casualties immediately reported. Authorities deploy Navy and rescue vessels to the scene. Death toll rises to 250 after a powerful 7.4 magnitude earthquake hit Western Colombia. Rescue crews continue searching through the rubble for survivors as buildings, schools and health centers lie destroyed or badly damaged. Members of Pakistan's minority communities and rights activists march in Karachi, demanding stronger protection of minority rights, communal property and places of worship, an end to the discrimination and action against other deprivations. New Zealand Prime Minister Christopher Luxon survives a leadership challenge after hours of closed-door talks with party seniors. Luxon says he has full support despite falling poll numbers, political divisions and rising living costs. Trump is weighing a proposal to cut capital gains taxes, seeking to boost the economy and appeal to voters ahead of the midterm elections. The idea could benefit investors, but faces uncertainty over its impact on federal revenues. Indian cricketer Abhishek Porel arrested for allegedly cheating a woman under false marriage promises. The wicketkeeper batter arrested in court.

0: At least six people have been killed after strikes by the Iran-backed Houthi rebels. This is on a cargo vessel sailing near the Bab al-Mandeb Strait off Yemen's coast. The fatalities were announced by a coast guard from Yemen's internationally recognized government. Eyewitness footage recorded near Yemen's coast showed a cargo ship engulfed in flames with thick black smoke rising from the vessel. In a statement, the Coast Guard also said that four sailors aboard the cargo vessel identified as Tiama were among the dead, along with two members of the forces deployed during a rescue mission to evacuate the ship. It further added that the initial salvo targeting the ship caused a fire aboard the vessel and inflicted extensive damage, killing the crew comprising of three Pakistani nationals and one Indonesian national, while a second strike targeted the vessel as rescue workers carried out a mission to evacuate the ship. A Houthi media outlet later reported that the group's armed forces targeted a ship on Tuesday in the Bab al-Mandeb Strait that it said was carrying Saudi military equipment, although there was no official comment from the Houthis about the alleged attack. Meanwhile, the U.S. military continues to enforce a strict blockade in the Strait of Hormuz. On Tuesday, a U.S. helicopter fired missiles into the engine room of a Panama-flagged cargo ship that attempted to break the American blockade of Iran's ports. In a post on X, the U.S. Central Command said that U.S. Navy's MH-60 helicopter fired Hellfire missiles, disabling the MV Velanova after the ship's civilian crew ignored repeated warnings from American forces. It further said that the vessel is no longer transiting to Iran in violation of the U.S. blockade. This is the third time in a month-long war, war is currently in its sixth month between U.S. and Iran, and that U.S. has forcibly halted a vessel since reinstating the port's blockade on the 14th of July. Now, CENTCOM said that it has redirected 55 ships that tried to run the blockade and boarded two others as of Tuesday. Amid the action in Hormuz, a senior advisor to the commander-in-chief of Iran's Islamic Revolutionary Guard Corps had suggested that Iranian forces must be able to expand their operations into enemy territory and carry out missions far beyond Iran's borders.
1: Whenever the situation demands and the order is issued, we must be capable of extending operations into enemy territory and conducting missions far from our own land. These are the characteristics of an offensive doctrine that must be realized. The IRGC is now tasked with achieving this readiness and developing the capability to execute such operations at the appropriate time.
0: Parallel to this, Iran's top security official Mohsen Rezai said that the vital Strait of Hormuz shipping route will remain closed unless the U.S. accepts Iran's conditions to end the war. The release of Iran's frozen assets and an end to conflicts throughout the region, including in Lebanon and Gaza. Pakistan's Interior Minister Mohsin Naqvi met with Iranian Foreign Minister Abbas Araghchi in Tehran. Reports suggested that the unannounced visit was aimed at encouraging Tehran to return to negotiations under an interim peace agreement brokered by Pakistan in June. In another related development, a New York Times report has revealed that during 5 days of intense fighting last month, Iran launched waves of drones and missiles at U.S. troops on three bases in Jordan, as Pentagon's supply of interceptors quickly dwindled. It further said that Iran used advanced missiles that can alter course, forcing Americans to burn through scarce supplies of Patriot interceptors. Colombia is racing to find survivors after a powerful earthquake hit the country's west on Monday. According to local authorities, the 7.4 magnitude earthquake has killed nearly 250 people. That's where the death toll stands as of now. Rescue teams are working round the clock. Cali, Pereira, and other hard-hit areas, rescuers are digging through collapsed buildings. Soldiers, firefighters, police, volunteers, they are all working together. Search dogs and heavy machinery have been deployed. Rescuers are also using cameras, radars, and seismic sensors to look for any signs of life. Volunteers are clearing rubble by hand. They are also forming human chains to remove concrete and masonry. Rescuers pulled a 32-year-old woman alive from the rubble of a collapsed building in Pereira. And this sparked cheers and applause as exhausted crews raced to find more survivors. in Kali as well. Rescuers pulled a survivor alive from a collapsed building. Teams have also reported hearing whistles and other signs from people trapped under the rubble.
2: We can't live in the house because it has many cracks. Our neighbors, all the ones on the upper floors with parking spaces below. Well, all those houses collapsed. Mine is still standing, but with all the cracks it has, it's scary to even think about living there.
3: My dad tells me that at the time of the disaster, he was sitting in a chair, and when the earthquake struck, he felt himself being shaken back and forth, and a young man helped him evacuate while my dad watched everything come crashing down.
0: The damage is widespread. Authorities say more than 1,600 buildings have been damaged or they've collapsed already. In Choco, officials reported 61 collapsed buildings and more than 1,500 damaged homes. 6 airports have been affected. 18 national highways have also suffered damage. A hospital in Kali was also badly hit. Part of the hospital collapsed. Doctors had to move patients outdoors. Its capacity fell from 590 to 350 patients. Now, the scale of the humanitarian crisis is still unclear. Local authorities in several areas have reported more than 3,000 people missing. Many fear trapped under collapsed structures. Aftershocks are also forcing many survivors to sleep outside. Parks have turned into makeshift shelters. Families are waiting for news of their loved ones. Colombian President Abelardo de la Espriella visited Pereira on Tuesday. He met rescue workers and local officials. The government has declared a state of national disaster.

0: U.S. President Donald Trump has confirmed that he secretly swapped planes as he left the NATO summit in Turkey last month. This was due to a possible threat to his life. The revelation surfaced after reports claimed that Trump boarded Air Force One on the 8th of July in public view. And later, he was transported to a smaller military aircraft with the help of a catering truck. A report in the Washington Post has revealed that Trump's aircraft switch to a secret military flight was prompted by an Iranian threat on his life. Trump flew on a U.S. military plane known as a C-32A.
1: President, can you tell us about your ride on the airport catering truck in Turkey? Why did you use it to do that?
2: Well, it's only up to Secret Service. I just follow what they'd like to do. So I go by Secret Service and the military. They wanted me to go on a different flight, a different plane, equal safety, but they wanted me to do it, so I do it. I do what they say.
1: Why did they want you to do that?
3: Correct.
2: I guess there was a threat out there. I didn't really ask too much about it. I get a lot of threats.
0: Well, a report by the New York Times also revealed more about the security threat surrounding U.S. President Donald Trump. According to the report, U.S. intelligence picked up multiple warnings about a possible attack on the president's aircraft. Two U.S. officials told the New York Times that there was a specific threat involving a surface-to-air missile targeting the aircraft carrying Donald Trump. More shockingly, officials also reportedly spotted someone near the NATO summit carrying a shoulder-fired missile. The report further says that Iranian officials knew where Trump was staying in Ankara, including the floor of the building in which he was staying. The intelligence was considered serious enough for U.S. officials to launch an elaborate decoy operation. Now, the last-minute aircraft switch raised questions over the safety of those who remained on that decoy plane, because even the other occupants and passengers, they were not aware that the U.S. president is no longer on the plane, which has now taken off from Turkey. Journalists and some White House staff traveling with Trump were reportedly unaware.

0: president had been secretly moved to another aircraft. But President Donald Trump maintained that the military jet he boarded was actually at greater risk. Listen to this.
1: No, I think actually the plane that I flew on was at greater risk.
2: Why do you say that?
1: Because that would be the plane I think that they would be more likely to go for.
0: The Democrats demanded that the White House must brief Congress immediately on the matter. Calling it unacceptable, Senate Majority Leader Chuck Schumer stated that the U.S. Congress was kept in the dark. He has also alleged that Trump put Americans in danger by getting into an unnecessary and reckless war. Trump had flown to Ankara aboard a new Air Force One aircraft that has been gifted to the U.S. by Qatar for the NATO summit. That's the one he used to travel to the NATO summit in Turkey. After the summit, he announced that he would fly back to the U.S. in the older Air Force One and was even seen being photographed boarding the plane. Now, the secret maneuver took place last month. It came just a day after the U.S. resumed military strikes on Iran. The strikes followed the breakdown of talks between Washington and Tehran aimed at ending the war. Khalid Haftar, the Libyan National Army chief and son of military commander Khalifa Haftar, has described the killing of the force intelligence chief Fawzi al-Mansouri as a terrorist attack. Both Khalid and his brother, the LNA deputy commander Saddam, attended al-Mansouri's funeral in eastern Libya. Now, the head of the military intelligence for the Libyan National Army, LNA, which controls the east and parts of southern Libya, was assassinated in a car bombing on Monday when an explosive stuck to his car detonated. Later, Khalid's office said that authorities arrested a terrorist cell in Benghazi that was preparing to carry out acts of sabotage, but did not say whether it was linked with al-Mansouri's killing. According to Libyan army, al-Mansouri was killed while he was leaving a local mosque at night. Reports said that the killing occurred in the eastern Libyan city of Benghazi. Reports suggest that Libya's eastern administration suspects the car bombing that killed Fawzi al-Mansouri. It was a jihadist attack, but authorities are awaiting further investigation. Libyan authorities have yet to identify the perpetrators. Al-Mansouri, a prominent military figure with close ties to LNA commander Khalifa Haftar's family, was described by the LNA as a heroic martyr, quote-unquote. He was appointed as director of military intelligence in Benghazi with the rank of major general in 2024. Eastern Libyan Prime Minister Osama Saad Hamad condemned the killing and even vowed to uncover the circumstances of the crime. Meanwhile, firefighters have contained the fire in the western oil town of Zawiya. And this is a day after a drone strike ignited a gasoline storage tank. Earlier, the state-run National Oil Corporation informed about the drone that hit the tank at the Zawiya oil refinery on Monday, about 47 kilometers west of the capital, Tripoli. The fire burned through the night and was still going on towards Tuesday afternoon. The company said that the tank, which held 4.5 million liters of fuel, had collapsed after the strike, prompting a state of emergency. Local media reported that two drones also struck the town's power plant. So far, no group has claimed responsibility for the strikes on oil infrastructure in Zawiya, which houses the country's largest refinery, an export terminal, and a power plant.
3: We cannot be certain yet, but it's possible that we'll manage to get the fire under control in the next few hours or by tomorrow morning. The blaze will eventually die out once all the petrol in the tank has been completely burnt. The tank holds around 4 million liters of petrol, a substantial amount that will therefore take time to be fully consumed. For now, we have succeeded in containing the fire and are cooling the adjacent tank to stop the flames from spreading. The firefighters are on site.
0: Libya, which has remained divided since being plunged into war during the ousting of former leader Muammar Gaddafi, is being run by two governments at this point who are currently vying for power. The unrecognized Government of National Unity in Tripoli, led by Prime Minister Abdul Hamid Dbeiba, and a rival House of Representatives aligned with the Libyan National Army in Benghazi, which is backed by the Haftars. Millions of Europeans are looking to the skies today as a

field. Now, the path will begin in Russia's remote Arctic north before moving across Greenland and Iceland and into Spain. Northern Spain will get the best view with the shadow crossing the country from the Atlantic coast towards the Mediterranean before the eclipse ends around sunset. The total eclipse will last less than 2 minutes in most of Spain. Some locations will experience just over a minute of darkness, yet the eclipse has become a major tourism event for Spain. Hundreds of thousands of visitors have traveled towards the path of totality, with small towns reporting hotels and other accommodations fully booked. Spain's economy ministry estimates the eclipse could attract more than 446,000 additional tourists and generate around 347 million euros in economic activity. But the expected crowds are also creating a significant logistical challenge. Authorities have therefore boosted emergency, transport and security resources ahead of the event. There is one safety rule, though, that experts are emphasizing. Never look directly at the sun without proper eye protection. Specialized eclipse glasses meeting the ISO 123122 standard are recommended, including during the partial phase. The eclipse is the first total solar eclipse visible from mainland Europe since 2006, and much of Spain, the wait has been even longer. Another total eclipse will cross southern Spain and parts of North Africa in August of 2027, with totality lasting more than 6 minutes. Spain will then see an annular or ring of fire eclipse in 2028. The Federal Bureau of Investigation, FBI, has warned that that cyber criminals are targeting social media accounts to steal intimate photos and videos from both adults and children. The stolen content can then be used for extortion, harassment, or even sextortion. The FBI said that the attackers are using social engineering to gain access to victims' accounts, and then also by impersonating customer service representatives from social media companies. Hackers are also using leaked or reused passwords to break into accounts. While phishing emails can direct users to fake login pages designed to steal their credentials, the FBI says student athletes are frequently targeted because of their public profiles, with attackers looking for access to personal and intimate content. Once the content is stolen, victims can face extortion, stalking, harassment, and further targeted attacks. The FBI also warned that stolen material can be published on a victim's own social media account. Security experts said that these attacks can have serious consequences, especially for young victims who may face intense pressure after their content is stolen. Now, the FBI recommends using unique passwords for every account, storing them in a password manager, and turning on multi-factor authentication. Users should also be suspicious of unsolicited messages claiming to come from social media companies and should avoid storing intimate images in online accounts wherever possible. New Delhi gears up to host the Badminton World Championships, but the preparations have taken a rather unconventional turn. Organizers hiring mimicry artists to keep monkeys off the venue, and star shuttler PV Sindhu is backing this move. The Badminton Association of India has employed three professional mimics to imitate langur calls at the Indira Gandhi Indoor Stadium in New Delhi. Well, langurs are larger, more aggressive primates that smaller monkeys instinctively flee from, making their calls an effective deterrent. The move comes after monkeys disrupted the India Open in January, entering the spectator stands. Since actual langurs have been banned for monkey control under wildlife laws since 2012, trained human mimics are now widely used across Delhi for government buildings and public venues. Two-time Olympic medalist PV Sindhu backed the move. She said, and I quote here, "You can laugh at the solution, but you have to love the effort. So many people are working behind the scenes to make sure India is ready to welcome the world. Our solutions may be uniquely Indian, but so is our warmth, our spirit, and our hospitality," quote unquote. Now, organizers have also treated ceiling structures and AC pipes with anti-pest gel to tackle pigeon droppings that had interrupted matches during the India Open last year. The BWF, World Championships,
returns to India after 17 long years and begins on the 17th of this month.

Acting legend Julie Andrews has officially confirmed that she will not be reprising her beloved role as Queen Clarice Rinaldi in the highly anticipated The Princess Diaries 3. In recent interviews, the 90-year-old icon made it clear that her time as the elegant and commanding monarch has come to an end. Speaking to InStyle, Andrews addressed the rumors about her involvement in the upcoming sequel. In an interview with InStyle, this is what she said, "I think I'm retired, really, would be the best description for that." Now, the Sound of Music actor further said, "I think the story has to continue in Princess Mia. It's her story now. It's not really mine." While Andrews has largely stepped away from live action on camera roles, she remains active with voiceover work, writing and podcasts. When Gary Marshall's Princess Diaries premiered back in 2001, it became a massive sleeper hit, grossing over $165 million worldwide and spawning a successful 2004 sequel, The Princess Diaries 2, Royal Engagement. The Princess Diaries significantly relaunched Julie Andrews' on-screen acting career and introduced her to a whole new generation of fans. The film's most lasting contribution to Hollywood was introducing the world to Anne Hathaway, who went on to become one of the biggest stars in the industry. Prior to this, Hathaway featured in a short-lived television series, Get Real. The Princess Diaries marked her feature film debut. It was one of the movies which established Hathaway as a bankable star.

French football turns the page. Zinedine Zidane is the new head coach of Le Bleu. The French Football Federation has officially named Zidane as successor to Didier Deschamps, who steps down after 14 years in charge. For France, this is more than an appointment. It's the return of a national icon. Zidane was the heartbeat of France's 1998 World Cup triumph, scoring twice in the final against Brazil. He went on to win the Ballon d'Or the same year and led Les Bleus to Euro glory in 2000. As a manager, Zidane delivered an unprecedented 3 straight Champions League titles with Real Madrid. Now, the man who gave France its greatest footballing memory takes charge.

U.S. President Donald Trump confirmed he switched to a different plane instead of flying in the Air Force One from Ankara last month, citing a potential threat. But Trump said he followed instructions from the Secret Service and the military. When asked why it was considered too dangerous for him to fly on Air Force One, not for the journalist's needs, but Trump replied that he did not know but believed he himself was at greater risk. U.S. forces have disabled a Panama-flagged cargo ship attempting to reach Iran, according to U.S. Central Command. A Navy MH-60 helicopter fired missiles into the engine room of the vessel, identified as the MV Villanova, after its civilian crew ignored repeated warnings. CENTCOM said the vessel was disabled and is no longer traveling to Iran in violation of the U.S. blockade. Well, it marks the third vessel forcibly halted since the blockade of Iranian ports was reinstated on 14th of July. CENTCOM says U.S. forces have redirected 55 ships attempting to breach the blockade and boarded two others. The U.S. military previously enforced a blockade from April 13th to June 18th, during which it said 9 vessels were disabled and more than 140 vessels were redirected. Islamic Revolutionary Guard Corps advisor Reza Naqvi says Iranian forces must be prepared to expand operations into enemy territory and carry out missions beyond Iran's borders if ordered. Naqvi called for the timely development of military capabilities and maintaining a high level of operational readiness. At least 6 people have been killed after Iran-backed Houthi rebels allegedly struck a cargo ship near Yemen's Bab al-Mandeb Strait. Yemen's Coast Guard says 4 crew members and 2 rescue personnel were killed, while 10 others were injured. The commercial vessel, identified as the T-Hamaha, caught fire and suffered extensive damage in the attack. The Houthis later claimed the ship that was targeted was a Saudi military equipment ship. Libyan National Army Chief of Staff Khalid Haftar has described the killing of Intelligence Chief Fawzi al-Mansouri as a terrorist attack. Al-Mansouri was killed in a car bombing in Benghazi. Eastern Libyan authorities suspect a possible jihadist link, but no group has claimed responsibility. An investigation is underway to determine those behind the attack. A Syrian court has sentenced former President Bashar al-Assad to death in absentia, convicting him of crimes against humanity and war crimes committed during Syria's 14-year civil war. The verdict marks the first domestic conviction of Assad since his regime.

regime was ousted in December 2024. Assad fled to Russia following his ouster and was sentenced in absentia because he was not present in the court. Now, the ruling also includes convictions for killings, torture, and arbitrary detention carried out during the conflict.

Russia has released former U.S. Marine Robert Gilman on humanitarian grounds after more than 4 years in Russian custody. President Donald Trump said Gilman's release followed discussions with Russian President Vladimir Putin. Trump described the release as a humanitarian decision and said no prisoner exchange took place. In a Truth Social post, Trump noted that Gilman was detained in Russia in 2022 during the Biden administration. While Trump said Gilman is now returning to the United States and will be welcomed at Andrews Air Force Base in Washington, D.C.

A ferry carrying around 130 people caught fire in waters off Lombok, with passengers being evacuated. Indonesian officials have said this in a statement. Now, the ferry was travelling from Padanbai port in Bali to Lembar port in Lombok when the fire broke out in the Lombok Strait at 4:39 a.m. local time. The ferry was carrying 114 passengers and 17 crew members. More than 200 rescue personnel were deployed for the evacuation. Nearby vessels, including a Navy ship and another ferry, joined the rescue operation. Officials said there were no immediate reports of casualties.

South Korea says North Korea has fired a ballistic missile towards the sea off Japan days before major US-South Korea military exercises. Pyongyang has repeatedly condemned the annual drills as practice for an invasion and has often carried out missile launches around the exercises. The latest launch adds to tensions on the Korean Peninsula ahead of the upcoming military drills.

Colombia is racing to find survivors after it was struck by a powerful 7.4 magnitude earthquake. The death toll has risen to 250, while more than 1,670 people have been injured. Rescue teams, soldiers and volunteers continue searching collapsed structures for survivors using heavy machinery, cranes and sniffer dogs. Aftershocks continue to affect the region as authorities coordinate a large-scale search and rescue operation. In Pereira, in western Colombia, a young child was rescued alive from the rubble of a collapsed building. Rescue teams carefully removed debris to reach the trapped child, while onlookers used mobile phone flashlights to assist the operation. The successful rescue was met with applause and cheers from the crowd gathered at the scene.

0: Protesters gathered in El Salvador to demand the release of 12 war veterans accused of plotting attacks during President Nayib Bukele's 2024 inauguration. Families of the accused called the legal proceedings a legal barbarity and denounced what they described as irregularities and a lack of due process. The trial, which was scheduled to begin Tuesday, has been postponed until 7th of September. The accused denied the charges while their relatives demand their immediate release and full acquittal. Indigenous protesters gathered outside Brazil's National Congress in Brasilia demanding protection of their rights and territories. The protesters accused lawmakers of advancing bills and constitutional amendments they say could undermine indigenous rights. Protesters carried banners reading, "Our rights are non-negotiable and territories free from exploitation," as they sang, danced and played musical instruments outside the Congress. Members of Pakistan's minority communities and rights activists marched in Karachi on Tuesday, calling for stronger enforcement of minority rights. Protesters demanded greater protection for minority-owned property and places of worship, an end to discrimination and fairer political representation. The rally was held to mark Pakistan's National Minorities Day.
1: Say it.

New Zealand Prime Minister Christopher Luxon has survived a confidence vote by lawmakers from his ruling National Party. Luxon called the meeting amid growing speculations over his leadership months ahead of the country's general election. The Prime Minister also survived a confidence vote in the month of April, as his party faces weak support amid slow economic growth and rising unemployment. Recent opinion polls show National narrowly trailing the opposition Labour Party ahead of the 7th of November election. Luxon's personal approval has also declined, with the latest poll putting his preferred Prime Minister rating at 17%.

The death toll from an ongoing Ebola outbreak in the Democratic Republic of Congo has surpassed 2,000. Health authorities report 4,381 confirmed cases, including 2,011 deaths, with a case fatality rate of nearly 46%. More than 700 patients remain in isolation or hospital care, while 869 people have recovered. Cases have been reported in 5 provinces, with Ituri remaining the epicenter of the outbreak. UN Senior Ebola Coordinator Julien Harnier says half of the recorded deaths have occurred in the last 20 days, urging a stronger response to save lives and contain the virus. The DRC government declared the outbreak on 15th of May. Authorities say it is the largest Ebola outbreak ever recorded in the country and the second largest globally. UNESCO says an estimated 2.4 million Afghan girls have been denied access to secondary education since the Taliban returned to power in 2021. The UN agency warns the continued ban could deepen poverty, increase the risk of early marriage, and cause significant long-term economic losses. UNESCO estimates the restrictions could push 600,000 women out of the workforce by the year 2066 and result in $9.6 billion in cumulative lost income. Afghanistan remains the only country in the world where girls and women are formally barred from secondary and higher education. In Mumbai, at least 2 people were killed and several others were trapped after a landslide occurred at the Ghatkopar's Chirag Nagar. Multiple rescue teams are searching the rubble using specialized victim detection cameras to locate survivors. Severe flooding was reported in Yuhuan, a coastal city in China's Zhejiang province, as remnants of Typhoon Dolphin brought heavy rainfall to the region. Eyewitness footage showed flooded roads and severe waterlogging across the city. Authorities in Yuhuan issued a red alert for storms as the typhoon's remnants continue to bring tropical moisture inland. Dolphin, the strongest typhoon to hit China this year, has weakened after traveling more than 6,000 kilometers, but its remnants continue to raise the risk of flooding. Well, going over to some stories from business now, Asian markets rebounded on Wednesday with South Korea's KOSPI climbing more than 3%. Chipmakers SK Hynix and Samsung led the recovery after being hit hard in the previous session. Strong earnings from US AI firms CoreWeave and Supermicro Computer also eased concerns over the sustainability of the AI investment boom. Tokyo, Shanghai, Taipei, Manila and Jakarta also rose, while Hong Kong, Sydney, Singapore and Wellington traded lower.

Oil prices rose on Wednesday while stock markets traded mixed as investors awaited key US inflation data. The Consumer Price Index, or CPI, could provide fresh clues on the Federal Reserve's next move on interest rates. The data comes after a weaker US jobs report last week, which pointed to a softening labor market. With inflation still above the Fed's 2% target and higher energy costs adding to pressures, while investors are watching closely for signs of what comes next for US monetary policy. Gold prices rose on Wednesday as geopolitical risks mounted ahead of key US inflation data. Spot gold gained 0.46% to $4,387 an ounce. Investors are watching the US CPI report for fresh signals on the Federal Reserve's rate path, with markets pricing an even change and a chance of a rate hike next month. Heightened West Asia tensions are also supporting demand for gold as a safe haven asset. The US dollar edged higher in Asian trading on Wednesday as markets awaited key US inflation data for fresh clues on the Federal Reserve's rate path. The dollar index rose 0.1% to 99.89. The yen weakened 0.1% to 159.44 per dollar despite recent US-Japan intervention, while the euro slipped 0.1% to $1.1534. Markets remain divided on the Fed's next move, with futures pricing an even 50-50 chance of a rate hold or a quarter point hike in September. Geopolitical tensions and higher oil prices are also keeping inflation risks firmly in focus. Launch some stories from technology now. Spotify will start adding AI persona badges to some artist profiles from mid-September to show listeners whether an artist represents an AI-generated persona. The badge will appear on artist profiles in search results and on tracks across playlists. Artists can also disclose their AI persona status through Spotify for Artists, while Spotify will review profiles that appear to use photorealistic AI-generated identities. AI personas will be excluded from Spotify's editorial and algorithmic recommendations by default unless users already follow them. Spotify says the badge will focus on the artist's public identity, not whether AI was used to create the music. Uber Freight is investigating a data security incident after unauthorized access was detected in part of its systems and data repositories. Now, the company says that the incident has been identified, contained, and remediated, and that its business operations continue without disruption. A hacking group called Helix claimed it stole nearly 1 million Uber Freight files and posted them online. Uber Freight has not confirmed whether the data posted by the hacker is authentic, but says it has alerted federal law enforcement. AI startup Manus has said that it will resume operations as an independent company after separating from Meta. The company says some user data generated on or after December 29, 2025 will be deleted later this month to meet regulatory requirements in some jurisdictions. Affected users will be notified through the Manus app and email and will get a chance to back up their data. But the move follows China's order in April to unwind Meta's more than $2 billion acquisition of Manus. U.S. Senator Bernie Sanders has called on OpenAI, Anthropic and Meta to pause further AI development, warning that the technology may be reaching a point beyond human control. Sanders sent the appeal to OpenAI CEO Sam Altman, Anthropic CEO Dario Moore and Meta CEO Mark Zuckerberg. He cited recent incidents involving AI models escaping controlled testing environments and hacking other computer systems. Sanders said AI companies should honor their earlier safety commitments and pause development until stronger safeguards are in place. Tesla is recalling 20,349 vehicles in the US over low beam headlights that may be too bright. Well, the US National Highway Traffic Safety Administration says the issue could reduce

0: visibility for oncoming drivers and increase crash risk. Now, the recall affects certain Tesla Model 3 and Model Y vehicles, but a fix has not yet been finalized. Now, the recall comes as Tesla faces continued safety scrutiny, with NHTSA also investigating about 1.2 million Tesla vehicles over reported suspension failures that could lead to loss of steering control. Going over to some sports stories now, LeBron James is set to headline the NBA's marquee date, starting with an opening night match up. Well, he is set to debut for his new side, the Philadelphia 76ers, on the NBA's opening night on 20th of October, with a matchup against the reigning champions New York Knicks at the Madison Square Garden. While James' home debut in Philadelphia is set for 22nd of October against Cleveland, one of his former teams with whom he won the 2016 championship. And on Christmas Day, he will face another one of his former teams, the Los Angeles Lakers. The European club football season is here. Champions League winners PSG will take on reigning Europa League champions Aston Villa in the UEFA Super Cup later today. The match is set to be played at the Red Bull Arena in Salzburg, Austria. PSG won the UEFA Super Cup last year as well and are favourites to get the better of Villa. Meanwhile, Aston Villa are in the Super Cup for the first time in 44 years, having won it in their only previous appearance in the year 1982. The match will be refereed by Somalia's Omar Artin, who was denied entry into the US for the World Cup. Artin was subsequently assigned to officiate in the Super Cup by UEFA. Portuguese football superstar Cristiano Ronaldo and his longtime partner Georgina Rodriguez tie the knot in a private ceremony. The 41-year-old Ronaldo shares a photo of the couple's hands with their wedding bands on his Instagram account. But going over to entertainment now, Taylor Swift is set to be inducted into the Nashville Songwriters Hall of Fame. At 36-year-old, the 14-time Grammy winner has become the youngest person to ever receive this prestigious honor. Swift expressed her immense gratitude in a statement, noting that the city has validated her hard work and imaginations since she began her career there as a teenager. The official trailer for the highly anticipated thriller Verity has arrived, giving audiences a chilling first look at the film adaptation. Starring Anne Hathaway and Dakota Johnson, the gripping preview centers on a struggling ghostwriter hired to complete the novels of a famous author who has been incapacitated by a tragic accident. As she moves into the creepy family estate to work, she soon uncovers disturbing and sinister truths hidden in the shadows. Well, the movie is expected to release in theaters on 2nd of October.
1: Her fans know her voice. They would know it's not.
0: The first trailer for Josephine is out. Well, the movie has been a winner of the top two prizes at this year's Sundance Film Festival. Starring Channing Tatum and Gemma Chan, well, the psychological thriller is a work of autobiographical fiction based on writer-director Beth De Aruzzo's lived experiences. Tatum and Chan play parents who struggle to support their 8-year-old daughter Josephine after she witnessed an unimaginably horrific crime in Golden Gate Park.
2: You're telling the truth.
3: Just let me.
4: If what you say you saw was so bad.
0: The fourth installment of the popular biographical crime anthology series is heading back to the late 19th century with Monster, the Lizzie Borden story. New trailers and images showcase Ella Beatty as the infamous Sunday school teacher accused of brutally murdering her father and stepmother with an axe in 1892. The chilling 8-episode series also stars Charlie Hunnam and Rebecca Hall as her doomed parents. The show premieres worldwide on the 17th of September. The thrilling new trailer for Mirzapur, the movie, has officially dropped. The action

Fact footage promises a larger-than-life cinematic experience, bringing back fan-favorite characters like Kaleem Bhaiya and Guttu Pandit for an even bigger, bloodier fight for supremacy. The movie will hit theaters on the 4th of September. The anticipated period drama Ranabali, starring Vijay Deverakonda and Rashmika Mandanna, is reportedly shifting its release date to the 30th of October 2026. The delay follows a recent tendon injury sustained by Mandanna, which temporarily halted production on her scheduled projects as she recovers. Set in the 19th century, the film features Deverakonda as a fearless rebel, while the movie will mark Mandanna and Deverakonda's first film after tying the knot.

French football turns the page. Zinedine Zidane is the new head coach of Le Bleu. The French Football Federation has officially named Zidane as successor to Didier Deschamps, who steps down after 14 years in charge. For France, this is more than an appointment. It's the return of a national icon. Zidane was the heartbeat of France's 1998 World Cup triumph, scoring twice in the final against Brazil. He went on to win the Ballon d'Or the same year and led Les Bleus to Euro glory in 2000. As a manager, Zidane delivered an unprecedented 3 straight Champions League titles with Real Madrid. Now, the man who gave France its greatest footballing memory takes charge of its future. A national hero is back home, this time in the dugout.

Once a year, grown men in this city put on three-piece suits, or, well, at least a blazer, in 40-degree heat and call it a good idea. This is the distinguished gentleman's ride. It happens on the same day in over 100-odd countries. And it started, of all places, with a photograph. A bloke in Sydney saw visuals of a television character, remember Mad Men, and thought, why don't men dress like that anymore? Men don't gather like that anymore. So he put it online, a few mates, nice clothes, old motorcycles, that was 2012. Today it is one of the largest motorcycle events on earth. And we'll get to this, it isn't really about...

0: Welcome back. You're watching We On World is One. I'm Kripa. Let's get started with the top headlines of this hour. Wall Street Journal, citing U.S. officials, reports Israel provided intelligence about potential Iranian threat to Trump, including possible shoulder-fired missiles targeting Air Force One. Trump was secretly moved to smaller military aircraft. Houthi spokesperson Yahya Sari claims the group struck Saudi military positions, weapons, depots and command centers in Ma'riv and Mocha with ballistic missiles and drones, claiming dozens killed or wounded after an earlier ship attack.
1: Actually, the plane that I flew on was at greater risk.
0: U.S. President Donald Trump says the plane that he flew on from Ankara faced greater risk amid questions over whether journalists and aides aboard the decoy aircraft were left exposed to danger. At least 15 people killed and 27 remain missing after an overcrowded ferry capsizes on Zimbabwe's Lake Kariba. Authorities say 77 passengers have been rescued as search operations continue for those still unaccounted for. The dollar edges higher in Asian trade as renewed West Asia shipping attacks lift geopolitical concerns. The yen weakens to above 159 per dollar, while markets await U.S. inflation data for clues on Federal Reserve rate cuts. British sprinter Romel Glave secures gold, while his teammate Jeremiah Azu finished with a silver medal in the men's 100-meter event at the European Athletics Championship in Birmingham. Our top focus this hour remains on Colombia. The country is racing to find survivors after a powerful earthquake hit the country's west on Monday. According to local authorities, the 7.4 magnitude quake has killed nearly 250 people. Rescue teams are now working round the clock. In Pereira, Cali and other hard-hit areas, rescuers are digging through collapsed buildings. Soldiers, firefighters, police and volunteers are working together. Search dogs and heavy machinery are being used. Rescuers are also using cameras, radar and seismic sensors to look for signs of life. Volunteers are clearing rubble by hand. They are also forming human chains to remove concrete and masonry. Rescuers recently pulled a 32-year-old woman alive from the rubble.

0: Rubble of a collapsed building. This sparked cheers and applause as exhausted crews raced to find more survivors. In Kali as well, rescuers pulled a survivor alive from a collapsed building. Teams have also reported hearing whistles and other signs from people trapped under the rubble.
1: We can't live in the house because it has many cracks. Our neighbors, all the ones on the upper floors with parking spaces below. Well, all those houses collapsed. Mine is still standing, but with all the cracks it has, it's scary to even think about living there.
2: My dad tells me that at the time of the disaster, he was sitting in a chair, and when the earthquake struck, he felt himself being shaken back and forth, and a young man helped him evacuate while my dad watched everything come crashing down.
0: The damage is widespread. Authorities say more than 1,600 buildings have been damaged or collapsed. In Choco, officials reported 61 collapsed buildings and more than 1,500 damaged homes. Six airports have been affected and 80 national highways have also suffered damage. A hospital in Kali was also badly hit. Part of the hospital collapsed. Doctors had to move patients outdoors. Its capacity even fell from 590 to 350 patients. The scale of the humanitarian crisis is still unclear as local authorities in several areas have reported more than 3,000 people still remain missing. Many are fear trapped under collapsed structures. Aftershocks are also forcing many survivors to sleep outside. Parks have turned into makeshift shelters. Families are waiting for news of their loved ones. Meanwhile, Colombian President Abelardo de la Espriella visited Pereira on Tuesday. He met rescue workers and local officials. The government has declared a state of national disaster. Russia has released former U.S. Marine Robert Gilman after more than 4 years in custody. Trump says Gilman's release came following discussions with Russian President Vladimir Putin. Trump described the release as a humanitarian decision and said it was not part of a prisoner exchange. A photo released alongside Trump's statement shows Gilman aboard an aircraft holding an American flag. The former Marine appeared visibly frail with his head resting on a pillow. A former Marine from Massachusetts, Robert Gilman, had been in Russian custody since 2022. He was sentenced to 4.5 years in prison for assaulting a police officer. His sentence was later extended to 10 years for violence against prison staff. On June 30, Robert Gilman was transferred from a prison hospital to a civilian hospital in Voronezh after reports described his condition as dire and life-threatening. His family and advocates raised serious concerns about his deteriorating health and urged that he be allowed to receive medical treatment in the U.S. Global Reach, an organization that advocates for the release of Americans detained abroad, said that Gilman had been subjected to harsh and abusive treatment while in Russian custody. The group said the U.S. government's intervention ultimately led to Russia's unilateral humanitarian release. Gilman is now being returned to the U.S., where he is expected to receive medical and psychological treatment at a U.S. military hospital in Texas. Now, in a Truth Social post, President Donald Trump highlighted that Robert Gilman was detained in Russia back in 2022 during the Biden administration. Trump even said that after more than 4 years in Russian custody, the former U.S. Marine is now finally coming back home. He said Gilman will be welcomed at Andrews Air Force Base in Washington, D.C. upon his return to the U.S. Secretary of State Marco Rubio also thanked Russia for working with Special Envoy Steve Witkoff to secure Gilman's release and allow him to receive necessary medical treatment in the U.S. Rubio called the release a positive step while emphasizing that the Trump administration continues to seek the immediate return of other Americans that it considers wrongfully detained. This also includes Stephen Hubbard. He is a retired English teacher, was sentenced in a closed trial in October 2024 to nearly 7 years in prison for mercenary work on behalf of Ukraine, a charge he denied. A Syrian court has sentenced ousted President Bashar al-Assad to death in absentia. This is the first such verdict against the former ruler since his regime fell in December 2024. Assad's younger brother, Maher, who commanded the powerful 4th Armored Division, he was also sentenced to death in absentia. So was Atif Najib, a former security official and Assad's cousin accused of overseeing the crackdown in Daraa in 2011. The court in Damascus convicted Assad of crimes including premeditated murder.
3: He is also convicted of the felony of torture, torture resulting in death, and multiple acts of deprivation of liberty, constituting crimes against humanity and war crimes. For these crimes, he is sentenced to death.
0: Outside the courthouse in Damascus, families of victims gathered to hear the verdict and celebrated soon after. Some carried photographs of relatives who were killed, detained, or disappeared.
4: Today is the day of justice for all the wounded, martyrs, detainees, and Syrians who were unjustly forced to leave their country. Today is a historic day. Today marks a victory of right against injustice, victory of the Syrian people against the ousted regime.
0: For many, the sentences represent a first step towards accountability after decades of Assad family rule. But rights groups and analysts have also warned that accountability cannot be limited to one side of the war and that families still need answers about the missing, the mass graves and clarity on who ordered the crimes. The Assad family ruled Syria for more than five decades, with Bashar al-Assad taking power in 2000 after the death of his father, Hafiz al-Assad. He fled Syria as rebel forces captured Damascus back in December 2024 and later received asylum in Russia along with members of his family. The verdict, therefore, has no immediate effect on Assad, who remains outside Syria. Syria's justice minister said the death sentences will now go before the country's court of cassation, with the defendants given a right to appeal. The ruling came after months of hearings that included witness testimony, documents, images and other evidence relating to abuses under the former regime. UNESCO has warned that the Taliban's ban on girls and women from education could cause decades of damage to Afghanistan, with millions of girls already shut out of school. The warning comes as the Taliban's crackdown on women and girls continues. The United Nations Educational, Scientific and Cultural Organization, UNESCO, says the ban could push around 600,000 Afghan women out of the workforce by 2066 and as a result in 9.6 billion cumulative income losses. UNESCO also warns that Afghanistan could face a shortage of more than 11,000 qualified female teachers by 2030. UNESCO says the education crisis is also affecting the country's teacher workforce. Many teachers have left Afghanistan, while women who remain in the system have been barred from continuing some teaching roles. The agency says more than 2 million primary school children are already out of school for reasons other than the ban on girls' education. UNESCO also warns that more than 90% of 10-year-olds in Afghanistan cannot read a simple text, while the national literacy rate is just 37%.
5: According to the estimate we have today, 2.4 million girls have now been excluded and banned from accessing secondary education since 2021. This number shows clearly a 200,000 addition since last school year that we had reported. This is the number of girls who finish primary education with success and naturally

0: He could have continued to secondary education, but unfortunately, because of the current policies by de facto authorities, they can't.
1: Since returning to power in 2021, the Taliban have barred an estimated 2.4 million girls from secondary education. Girls' secondary schools were closed in March 2022, and later that year itself, women were also banned from universities. The Taliban had called the restrictions temporary, but the bans have still remaining in place. Afghanistan is now the only country in the world where girls and women are formally banned from secondary and higher education. The restrictions have also affected women's employment and freedom of movement. The Taliban says they respect women's rights in line with their interpretation of Islamic law and Afghan culture, but UNESCO says the continuing education ban risks deepening poverty, reducing economic opportunities, and causing long-term damage to Afghanistan's future. A major development in the Phuket-Delhi Air India flight incident investigation. The pilot in command has reportedly failed the second dope test. Reports say the test confirmed the presence of marijuana. The Air India flight AI2379 was flying to Delhi on August 4. It was carrying 177 passengers and 8 crew members. During the cruise phase, the plane suddenly lost around 300 feet in altitude. The sudden drop created a negative G situation inside the aircraft. At least 20 passengers and 4 crew members were injured. 2 crew members also suffered serious spinal injuries, including injuries to the tailbone and neck. Civil Aviation Minister Ram Mohan Naidu confirmed the injuries. According to reports, the pilot tested positive for psychoactive substances during post-flight screening in Delhi on Sunday. Another test was conducted sometime later, which was also positive. The second test reportedly confirmed that the pilot had smoked marijuana. Reports say the pilot was allegedly not in full control of himself during the incident. He was standing behind the co-pilot seat when the aircraft suddenly lost altitude. The aircraft started losing altitude rapidly, which is called negative G situation. The pilot and loose objects inside the cockpit reportedly floated up. Passengers who were not wearing seat belts were thrown around inside the aircraft. Several passengers and crew members were injured. The co-pilot reportedly took control of the aircraft and eventually stabilized the plane. He then landed the aircraft safely at the destination. The pilot was also reportedly unable to walk properly after exiting the aircraft. Meanwhile, the cabin crew has reportedly submitted a report on the incident to Air India. Both pilots have been off the roster as the investigation is underway. Meanwhile, the Aircraft Accident Investigation Bureau, or AAIB, is conducting a detailed probe on the incident. The government says the AAIB is collecting and examining all relevant evidence. This includes technical, operational, medical, and human factor evidence. The Indian Navy has taken another step towards strengthening its indigenous warship fleet with the launch of its next generation offshore patrol vessel, Shruti, at Garden Reach Shipbuilders and Engineers in Kolkata. Yard 3037 Shruti was launched by Manika Sadhu, wife of Vice Admiral Sanjay Sadhu, in his presence. Vice Admiral is the controller of warship production and acquisition. Senior officials from the Indian Navy, Ministry of Defense and GRSC also attended the ceremony. Well, Shruti is part of the next generation offshore patrol vessel program, which is being built concurrently at GRSC in Kolkata and Goa Shipyard Limited in Goa. The indigenously designed and built vessels are being developed for a wide range of multi-domain maritime missions. These include maritime surveillance, search and rescue, protection of offshore assets, humanitarian assistance and disaster relief, as well as anti-piracy operations. The vessel's name draws from India's civilizational heritage, with Shruti referring to the four Vedas. Its crest features the Ursa Major constellation and a red and white lighthouse, reflecting its maritime role. The launch reinforces the Navy's focus on indigenous shipbuilding and aligns with the government's Atmanirbhar Bharat and Make in India initiatives.

Staying with India, a landslide has been reported in Kurla area of Mumbai, in which two persons were feared dead and at least eight others were trapped under debris. The landslide took place following heavy rain overnight, was reported at Gaushia Chol in Chirag Nagar at around 3

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1: 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Shifting our focus to Zimbabwe now, a ferry carrying 95 people has capsized. Several people are feared dead. The accident happened on Lake Kariba on Tuesday. Police say the ferry was carrying 90 passengers and 5 crew members. However, local reports citing people involved in the rescue operation say that the number of passengers could have been significantly higher. The boat was traveling between the town of Kariba and nearby islands and fishing camps. It capsized after hitting strong waves. One witness said the ferry left in bad weather. He said a large wave may have hit the boat and the impact may have caused the engines to stop. According to him, a distress signal was then sent. Nearby boats moved in to help. A helicopter from Matsusado National Park joined the rescue. Eventually, larger boats, local divers and the army also took part. A witness said that people were seen in distress. He also said bodies were seen in the water. He added that bad weather delayed the rescue response, saying it took time for rescue teams to reach the capsized ferry. Lake Kariba lies on Zimbabwe's border with Zambia, more than 300 kilometers northeast of the capital. It is one of the world's largest man-made lakes. Police say more details will be released as the rescue and recovery operation continues. Some updates from the world of technology now. Artificial intelligence is promising to make work faster and easier. But workers at some of the biggest AI companies have said that the race to build these systems is actually making work even more intense. Current and former employees at OpenAI, Anthropic, Meta and Google have described long hours, weekend shifts and heavy pressure to meet AI development deadlines. Some workers at OpenAI and Anthropic said that major development pushes can last for weeks, with work weeks sometimes going beyond 90 hours. One former OpenAI employee told the BBC that they worked at least 70 hours in most of the weeks and that weekend work was common during intense product release periods. The pressure is being driven by the rapid AI race, with companies simultaneously developing new models, building computing infrastructure and adding AI features to their products. Meta workers also described being moved on to AI projects with little warning, with some saying they felt they had little choice but to join or leave. At Google, a former employee said resources, including computing power and memory, were shifted towards AI projects, leading to more disruptions and engineers working through the night to fix those problems. And research from UC Berkeley suggests AI can speed up individual tasks while also pushing employees to handle more work, work faster, and stay online longer. The study followed hundreds of workers at a US tech company for 8 months and found that employees using AI work at a faster pace, handle more tasks, and work later into the day. They also had to spend time checking AI-generated output.

Moving on now, for decades, the Hindi film industry has largely boxed its female characters into two distinct categories, the righteous, self-sacrificing heroine and the stereotypical cabaret dancing vamp. But as cinema evolved, leading ladies began to shatter these constraints. Here is a look at the Indian female stars who left an indelible mark. Long before she was a global icon, Priyanka Chopra took a massive career risk early in her Bollywood journey by playing the seductively wicked Sonia Roy in Aitraaz. As a woman who falsely accuses her ex-lover of sexual harassment to climb the corporate ladder, Chopra's performance was electrifying. Her flair for the diabolical didn't stop in India. Even in Hollywood, she made her cinematic debut as the antagonist, Victoria Leeds, in Dwayne Johnson's star of Baywatch.

Now, in the 1990s, Kajol was the quintessential Indian sweetheart, riding high on the success of romantic mega hits like Dilwale Dulhaniya Le Jayenge. The movie that defined her career in that era was the 1997 film Thrill Gupt, The Hidden Truth. In her role as Isha Diwan, an obsessive and possessive lover, Kajol delivered one of the most iconic plot twists in Bollywood history. When it comes to layered, nuanced performances and moral ambiguity, Tabu is in a league of her own. She has consistently gravitated toward characters who operate in the shadows, bringing an unmatched depth to female antagonists. Be it her role as Lady Macbeth in Maqbool, the fiercely conflicted Ghazala in Heather, or the deceptively calm murderer Simi in Sriram Raghavan's Andhadhun, Tabu makes women villain look like an art form. Vidya Balan, on the other hand, has built a career on defying expectations, and her ventures into negative territory are no exception. In the 2010 dark comedy Ishqia, Balan played Krishna, a cunning and manipulative femme fatale. Using her allure to seduce and manipulate two criminals to fulfill her own hidden agenda, she delivered one of the most culturally defining performances in the original Bhool Bhulaiya as well. Her chilling portrayal of Manjulika, a deeply distressed dancer, stands to this day as a haunting metaphor for the devastating consequences of untreated mental illness. Balan didn't just play a role, she cemented Manjulika as an unforgettable cultural icon.

French football turns the page. Zinedine Zidane is the new head coach of Le Bleu. The French Football Federation has officially named Zidane as successor to Didier Deschamps, who steps down after 14 years in charge. For France, this is more than an appointment. It's the return of a national icon. Zidane was the heartbeat of France's 1998 World Cup triumph, scoring twice in the final against Brazil. He went on to win the Ballon d'Or the same year and led Les Bleus to Euro glory in 2000. As a manager, Zidane delivered an unprecedented 3 straight Champions League titles with Real Madrid. Now, the man who gave France its greatest footballing memory takes charge of its future. A national hero is back home, this time in the dugout.

French football turns the page. Zinedine Zidane is the new head coach of Les Bleus. The French Football Federation has officially named Zidane as successor to Didier Deschamps, who steps down after 14 years in charge. For France, this is more than an appointment. It's the return of a national icon. Zidane was the heartbeat of France's 1998 World Cup triumph, scoring twice in the final against Brazil. He went on to win the Ballon d'Or the same year and led Les Bleus to Euro glory in 2000. As a manager, Zidane delivered an unprecedented three straight Champions League titles with Real Madrid. Now, the man who gave France its greatest footballing memory takes charge of its future. A national hero is back home, this time in the double.

Welcome back. You're watching Beyond World is One. I'm Shivan Janna. Let's start with the headlines. Tamil Nadu Assembly passes a resolution opposing the proposed delimitation exercise, urging the centre to retain 543 Lok Sabha seats, preserve the current state representation and implement 33% women's reservation from 2029.

Islamabad confirms 3 Pakistani nationals killed, 1 injured in a Houthi attack on a vessel in the Red Sea. Yemeni authorities earlier said that the attack killed at least 6 people, including Pakistani citizens.

Wall Street Journal citing U.S. officials reports Israel provided intelligence about potential Iranian threat to Trump, including possible shoulder-fired missiles targeting Air Force One. Trump was secretly moved to smaller military aircraft to exit Ankara.

Houthi spokesperson Yahya Sari claims that the group struck Saudi military positions, weapons depots and command centers in Marib and Mocha with ballistic missiles and drones, claiming dozens killed or wounded after an earlier ship attack. At least 15 people killed, 27 remaining missing after an overcrowded ferry capsized on Zimbabwe's Lake Kariba. Authorities say 77 passengers have been rescued as search operations continue for those still unaccounted for.

The dollar edges higher in Asian trade as renewed West Asia shipping attacks lift geopolitical concerns. The yen weakens to above 159 per dollar, while markets await U.S. inflation data for clues on Federal Reserve rate cuts. World number two, Elena Rybakina, comes from behind to beat four-time Grand Slam winner Naomi Osaka. Rybakina will face in fourth-ranked Coco Gauff in the semifinals of the Toronto Masters.

0: And the controversy over the Foreign Contribution Regulation Amendment Bill 2026, it has intensified. The government offered to send the bill to a joint parliamentary committee for further scrutiny amidst sharp resistance from opposition parties, civil society groups and Christian organizations. Now, the FCRA Amendment Bill 2026, it was first introduced in the Lok Sabha during the budget session. It was scheduled to be taken up for discussion during the ongoing monsoon session. However, the government has put it on hold after protests from opposition parties and certain civil society groups as well. Now, let's take a look at what exactly this FCRA bill is all about. The Foreign Contribution Regulation Act 2010 regulates the acceptance and the utilization of foreign contributions in India. It applies to NGOs, it applies to trusts, societies, educational institutions, religious organizations, and certain other entities that receive funding from foreign sources. Now, under this law, any organization seeking to receive foreign contributions must obtain registration or prior permission from the Ministry of Home Affairs. The FCRA Amendment Bill proposes major changes to how foreign funds are regulated in India. The government says that the bill aims to address gaps in managing assets created using foreign contributions. It proposes a government-appointed designated authority to take control of such funds and assets if an organization's FCRA registration is cancelled, surrendered, or if it is not renewed. Now, it further sets a rupees 10 lakh minimum utilization threshold for FCRA renewal over the previous two financial years. Opposition parties objected the bill, saying the bill could give the centre greater control over NGOs and institutions receiving foreign funds. Opposition parties and civil society groups expressed concern over the proposed government-appointed authority taking control of assets built with foreign donations once the FCRA legislation lapses. Opposition leaders have also questioned provisions covering older assets and organizations with lapsed FCRA registrations, which are presently being managed by domestic contributions. Opposition further objected to states needing the center's approval before starting FCRA investigations, calling it an attempt to centralize powers. Now, Tamil Nadu Assembly on Tuesday unanimously passed a resolution opposing the proposed legislation and urged the union government to withdraw the amendments. The resolution called for comprehensive consultations with state governments and stakeholders, including charitable, religious, educational, medical and social organizations. Leadership and regional parties in northeastern states, including Mizoram and Nagaland, have also strongly criticized the bill or even called for extensive parliamentary committee review. At least six people have been killed after strikes by the Iran-backed Houthi rebels on a cargo vessel sailing near the Bab al-Mandeb Strait off Yemen's coast. The fatalities were announced by Coast Guard from Yemen's internationally recognized government. Eyewitness accounts and eyewitness footage recorded near Yemen's coast showed a cargo ship engulfed in flames with thick black smoke rising from the vessel. In a statement, the Coast Guard said that four sailors aboard the cargo vessel, identified as Tiama, were among the dead, along with two members of the forces deployed during a rescue mission to evacuate the ship. It further added that the initial salvo targeting the ship caused a fire aboard the vessel and inflicted extensive damage, killing the crew comprising of three Pakistani nationals and one Indonesian national, while a second strike targeted the vessel as rescue workers carried out a mission to evacuate the ship. A Houthi media outlet later reported that the group's armed forces targeted a ship on Tuesday in the Bab al-Mandeb Strait that it said was carrying Saudi military equipment, although there was no official comment from the Houthis about this alleged attack. Meanwhile, the U.S. military continues to enforce a strict blockade in the Strait of Hormuz. On Tuesday, a U.S. helicopter fired missiles into the engine room of a Panama-flagged cargo ship that attempted to break the American blockade of Iran's ports. The U.S. Central Command has said that U.S. Navy's MH-60 helicopter fired Hellfire missiles, disabling the MV Vela Nova after the ship's civilian crew ignored repeated warnings from American forces. It further said that the vessel is no longer transiting to Iran in violation of the U.S. blockade. And this is the third time in a months-long war against Iran that US has forcibly halted a vessel since reinstating the port's blockade on the 14th of July. CENTCOM also said that it had redirected 55 ships that tried to run the blockade and boarded two others as of Tuesday. Now, amid all this action in Hormuz, a senior advisor to the commander-in-chief of Iran's Islamic Revolutionary Guard Corps has suggested that Iranian forces must be able to expand their operations into enemy territory and even carry out missions far beyond Iran's borders.
1: Whenever the situation demands and the order is issued, we must be capable of extending operations into enemy territory and conducting missions far from our own land. These are the characteristics of an offensive doctrine that must be realized. The IRGC is now tasked with achieving this.

0: readiness and developing the capability to execute such operations at the appropriate time.
1: And parallel to this, Iran's top security official Mohsen Rezai has said that the vital Strait of Hormuz route, the shipping route that is, will remain closed until the U.S. accepts Iran's conditions to end the war, the release of Iran's frozen assets, and an end to conflicts throughout the region, including in Lebanon and Gaza. Pakistan's Interior Minister Mohsin Naqvi met with Iranian Foreign Minister Abbas Araghchi in Tehran. Reports suggested that the unannounced visit was aimed at encouraging Tehran to return to negotiations under an interim peace agreement brokered by Pakistan in June. Now, there's another related development here. A New York Times report has revealed that during 5 days of intense fighting last month, Iran launched waves of drones and missiles at U.S. troops on three separate bases in Jordan, as Pentagon's supply of interceptors quickly dwindled. It further said that Iran used advanced missiles that can alter course, forcing the Americans to burn through scarce supplies of Patriot interceptors. And U.S. President Donald Trump has confirmed that he secretly swapped planes as he left the NATO summit in Turkey last month. This was due to a possible Iranian threat on Donald Trump's life. The revelation surfaced after reports claimed that Trump boarded Air Force One on the 9th of July, on the 8th of July, pardon me, in public view. But later, he was transported to a smaller military aircraft with the help of a catering truck. And this is a report in the Washington Post, which has revealed that Trump's aircraft switch was made due to a secret military flight. It was made to a secret military flight and was prompted by an Iranian threat. Trump flew on a U.S. military plane known as C-32A.
2: President, can you tell us about your ride on the airport catering truck in Turkey? Why did you choose to do that?
3: Well, it's only up to Secret Service. I just follow what they'd like to do. So I go by Secret Service. And the military. They wanted me to go on a different flight, a different plane, equal safety, but they wanted me to do it, so I do it. I do what they say.
2: Why did they want you to get back?
3: Correct. I guess there was a threat out there. I didn't really ask them much about it. I get a lot of threats.
1: Now, a report by the New York Times revealed more details about this security threat surrounding U.S. President Donald Trump. According to the report, U.S. intelligence picked up multiple warnings about a possible attack on the president's aircraft. Two U.S. officials told the New York Times that there was a specific threat involving a surface-to-air missile targeting the aircraft carrying Trump. More shockingly, officials also said that they reportedly spotted someone near the NATO summit carrying a shoulder-fired missile. The report further says that Iranian officials knew where Trump was staying in Ankara, including the floor of the building. The intelligence was considered serious enough for the officials to launch an elaborate decoy operation. Now, the last-minute aircraft switch raised questions over the safety of those who remained on the decoy plane. Journalists and some White House staff traveling with Donald Trump, they were reportedly unaware that the president had been secretly moved to another aircraft. But President Donald Trump has maintained that the military jet he boarded was actually at greater risk.

0: think actually the plane that I flew on was at greater risk.
1: Why do you say that?
0: Because that would be the plane I think that they would be more likely to go for.
2: Now, the Democrats demanded that the White House must brief Congress immediately on the matter, calling it unacceptable. Senate Majority Leader Chuck Schumer stated that the U.S. Congress was kept in the dark. He has also alleged that Trump has put Americans in danger by getting into an unnecessary and reckless war with Iran. Trump had flown to Ankara aboard a new Air Force One aircraft that has been gifted to the U.S., more likely to the U.S. President Donald Trump, by Qatar for the NATO summit. That's the one he used. After the summit, he announced that he would instead fly back to the United States in the older Air Force One that he had, and was even seen being photographed boarding the plane. But the secret maneuver took place

last month. It came just a day after the U.S. resumed military strikes on Iran. The strikes followed the breakdown of talks between Washington and Tehran aimed at ending the war.

0: The United States and about 40 other countries warned against ballistic missile tests carried out without adequate advance notice. And they said that such launches raise the risk of miscalculation and could threaten regional and global security. In a joint statement, the countries called for at least 24 hours notice before the launch of intercontinental ballistic missiles, submarine-launched ballistic missiles and space-launched vehicles. The statement said clear warnings for aviators and mariners should cover expected impact or landing areas. Details including the missile class, launch window, launch area and planned direction, they should also be disclosed. The statement comes after China test-fired a ballistic missile into the Pacific on the 6th of July. Chinese state media described the launch as part of a routine military training arrangement, while the United States said that China had given it only a few hours' notice and provided insufficient details. The Philippines, Japan, Australia, New Zealand and Taiwan, they also raised concerns over the test. Meanwhile, Taiwan has condemned a planned China-Indonesia naval exercise in waters east of the island. The navigation exercise is scheduled for mid-August 2026, as announced by China's Ministry of National Defense. An exact date within mid-August has not been publicly specified. China says the mid-August navigation exercise will involve a Chinese warship and an Indonesian Navy vessel, with communication and at-sea replenishments among the planned activities. Taipei, however, has called the drill a military provocation and accused Beijing of trying to create the impression that it controls the waters east of Taiwan. Now, the latest developments highlight growing concerns over military activity and missile transparency across the Indo-Pacific. Washington and its partners say that advance notifications can reduce the risk of misunderstanding and accidental escalation, while China continues to describe its missile tests and military activities as routine training, with missile testing and military drills increasingly taking place in sensitive waters. The demand for greater transparency is now becoming a central regional security issue. North Korea fired a ballistic missile towards the sea off the Korean Peninsula's east coast. The provocation comes just days before South Korea and the U.S. are set to begin major joint military drills from August 17th to 27th. South Korean and Japanese authorities said the missile flew around 700 kilometers before landing in the sea outside Japan's exclusive economic zone. Japan lodged a strong protest with Pyongyang, condemning the launch. South Korea held an emergency security meeting and urged Pyongyang to stop provocations that violate United Nations resolutions. South Korea's military said that it remains ready to respond overwhelmingly to any provocation under its joint defense posture with the United States. A U.S. military spokesperson said that the upcoming exercise reflected the changing nature of warfare, with greater use of unmanned systems, electronic warfare, and cyber operations.
1: So we've been evolving aspects of warfare, including drones, GPS disruption, cyber attacks, are expected to be reflected in the exercise. Space Forces Korea is participating. That will be a key player for U.S. Forces Korea.
0: And the Kashmir Valley is draped with the colors of the Indian national flag as a series of Tiranga rallies are being organized across the region ahead of Independence Day on the 15th of August. From Srinagar to parts of South and North Kashmir, civil society groups, security forces and political parties have been organizing rallies, with hundreds of people taking to the streets, carrying the tricolor and raising patriotic slogans. Well, scenes that would have been difficult to imagine in Kashmir just a few years ago are now being witnessed on the streets, particularly in Srinagar. Children, youngsters and women, they are all participating in the rallies, carrying the national flag and marching through areas of the city, including parts of downtown Srinagar. In Srinagar, the BJP organized a Tiranga rally from the Hazrat Bal area towards the city's downtown, an area that was once frequently associated with clashes and stone pelting. BJP leaders and civil society members say that the rallies are aimed at encouraging the public.
2: Kashmir and pure Bharat Varsh mein jo hai ye rally.
3: BJP and civil society members have come together and conducted these rallies all over the Kashmir Valley, not only in Srinagar, ahead of August 15. We believe that the tricolor represents the highest national importance and promotes patriotism. We are organizing these rallies to ensure huge participation of people.
2: Har saal hum conduct karte hain aur har saal rallies ko hum josh kharosh se conduct karte hain.
0: Several areas of South Kashmir, including Shopian, Pulwama, Kulgam, they have also witnessed Tiranga rallies and bike rallies with large numbers of people participating. One of the striking features of this year's rallies has been the significant participation of women and young girls, from school-going students and college students to political workers and women from civil societies, to what they describe as increased efforts towards women's empowerment. And for more on this, my colleague Idris Lone brings us more from the valley.
4: Tiranga rallies are being organized all across the Union Territory of Jammu and Kashmir. The Bharatiya Janata Party leaders have organized this rally where we are standing right now from Hazrat Bal Srinagar to Srinagar's downtown area. This whole bike rally of the political leaders from the Bharatiya Janata Party will move from Hazrat Bal towards the Zadibal area in Srinagar. Since morning, we have seen multiple rallies being taken place, whether it's the civil society members, whether it's the security forces. We saw the students taking out the Tiranga rally early in the morning in Srinagar's Lal Chowk area, after which there was another rally which was organized by the Central Reserve Police Force. There was another rally which was organized by the civil society members in North Kashmir's Baramulla district. There have been multiple rallies that have been organized in South Kashmir, Shopian, Kulgam, as well as Pulwama district. And these are the rallies that will take place every day till the Independence Day celebration on August 15. Security does remain one of the major concerns for the authorities. Security has been put on high alert. There's a three-tier security system that has been put in place across the Kashmir Valley. With video journalist Feroz, Idris Lone for Vyond World is One.
0: And a fresh political storm erupted in Tamil Nadu after AIADMK leader Uday Kumar took a swipe at Chief Minister Vijay, sarcastically asking when actor Trisha Krishnan would be appointed Deputy Chief Minister. Now, in a video which is now circulating widely, as one would expect, Uday Kumar alleges that the TVK government is appointing people who closely associated with Vijay, including those who worked with him in the film industry, to government positions. He cites appointments including a temple trustee, the Tamil Nadu government's special representative in New Delhi, the chief minister's personal secretary, the head of the State Film Training Institute and government advisors, before making the jibe about Trisha.
5: Tamil Nadu eagerly awaits to know when Chief Minister Vijay's beloved madam Trisha will be appointed as Deputy Chief Minister.
0: Well, Trisha has not directly responded to these remarks, but posted a cryptic message on social media saying that drama at this age is embarrassing and urging people to make money and find peace. Now, Uday Kumar's remarks come days after leader of opposition in Tamil Nadu, Udayanidhi Stalin, was arrested over an obscene remark apparently aimed at Trisha. He was questioned for more than 10 hours before being released on bail. The DMK chief and former Chief Minister M.K. Stalin defended his son, Udayanidhi Stalin, and accused Vijay's government of trying to intimidate him and divert attention from the Kaveri water dispute with Karnataka. Millions of Europeans are looking to the skies today as a rare total solar eclipse sweeps across parts of the continent, briefly turning daylight into darkness. The moon will pass directly between the Earth and the Sun, completely blocking the Sun's disk for people inside a narrow path of totality. But what is totality? Well, it reveals the Sun's outer atmosphere, or the corona, which is normally swamped by the Sun's brightness. Researchers will use the event to study the corona, solar winds and the Sun's magnetic field. The path will begin in Russia's remote Arctic north before moving across Greenland and Iceland and into Spain. Northern Spain will in fact get the best view this time around, with the shadow crossing the country from the Atlantic coast towards the Mediterranean before the eclipse ends around sunset. The total eclipse will last less than 2 minutes in most of Spain. Some locations will experience just over a minute of darkness, yet the eclipse has become a major tourism event for Spain. Hundreds of thousands of visitors have travelled towards the path of totality, with small towns reporting hotels and other accommodation fully booked. Spain's economy ministry estimates the eclipse could attract more than 446,000 additional tourists and generate around 347 million euros in economic activity. But the expected crowds are also creating a significant logistical challenge. Authorities have therefore boosted emergency, transport and security resources ahead of the event. Now, there is one safety rule. Experts are emphasizing never look directly at the sun without proper eye protection. Specialized eclipse glasses that meet the ISO standard are recommended, including during the partial phase. The eclipse is the first total solar eclipse visible from mainland Europe since 2006, and for much of Spain, the wait has been even longer. Then another total eclipse will cross southern Spain and parts of North Africa in August 2027, with totality lasting more than 6 minutes. Spain will then see an annular or ring of fire eclipse in 2028. All right, viewers, that's a wrap on this edition of the News Bulletin. Thanks so much for tuning in. I'm Shivan Chandna, slipping into a very short break. Stay with us.

Once a year, grown men in this city put on three-piece suits, or, well, at least a blazer, in 40-degree heat, and call it a good idea. This is the distinguished gentleman's right. It happens on the same day in over 100-odd countries. And it started, of all places, with a photograph. A bloke in Sydney saw visuals of a television character, remember Mad Men, and thought, why don't men dress like that

Thanks for staying with us. You're watching Beyond World This One. I'm Aditya Chinecha. Let's start with the headlines we're tracking for you at this hour. At least 6 people killed and 4 injured after a chowk collapses following a landslide in Mumbai's Kurla area. Rescue teams rush to the site as debris crushes multiple houses. Tamil Nadu Assembly passes a resolution opposing the proposed delimitation exercise, urging the centre to retain 543 Lok Sabha seats, preserve current state representation and implement 33% women's reservation from 2029.

Islamabad confirms three Pakistani nationals killed and one injured in a Houthi attack on a vessel in the Red Sea. Yemeni authorities earlier said the attack killed at least six people, including Pakistani citizens.

Wall Street Journal, citing U.S. officials, reports Israel provided intelligence about potential Iranian threat to Trump, including possible shoulder-fired missiles targeting Air Force One, while Trump was secretly moved to smaller military aircraft.

Houthi spokesperson Yahya Sari claims the group struck Saudi military positions, weapons depots and command centers in Marib and Mocha with ballistic missiles and drones, claiming dozens killed or wounded after an earlier ship attack. At least 15 people killed and 27 remain missing after an overcrowded ferry capsizes on Zimbabwe's Lake Kariba. Authorities say 77 passengers have been rescued as search operations continue for those still unaccounted for.

Tata Sons chairman N. Chandrasekaran resigns but will complete his current term through February 2027. The move comes amid differences over the group's future governance and leadership.

World number two, Elena Rybakina, comes from behind to beat four-time Grand Slam winner Naomi Osaka. Rybakina will face in fourth-ranked Coco Gauff in the semifinals of the Toronto Masters.

0: Let's start this bulletin with all the updates coming in from Mumbai. At least six people have been killed and four others injured after a shawl collapsed following a landslide in Mumbai's Kurla area, where the landslide took place following heavy rain overnight. It was reported at Gao Shiachol in Chiragnagar at around 3:48 a.m. local time. But officials have declared it as a level 2 incident. Rescue operations are underway with the help of specialized rescue equipment.
1: बारिश के चलते हुए घाटकोपर पुलिस थाने के अशोकनगर के एरिया में यहां पे लैंडस्लाइड हुआ है. दो लाशें अभी तक बरामद हुई है और बाकी रेस्क्यू का काम टीम्स कर रही है.
0: 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Mumbai Mayor Ritu Tavade and an additional municipal commissioner also visited the landslide site. And for more on this, our principal correspondent Disha Yadav has sent us this report from Mumbai. Listen in.
2: Massive landslide struck in Mumbai's Kurla area after heavy rains overnight. The incident was reported at 4 a.m. in Gao Shiachol locality, which is in the suburbs of Mumbai. And what we understand that a portion of the hillside collapsed on 2 to 3 houses. The rescue teams were placed immediately. Mumbai Fire Brigade, BMC, NDRF, all of them were on the ground. The rescue teams found it quite challenging. It lasted for 10 to 12 hours because it's a known hilly stretch and a quite vulnerable section as well. It's quite densely populated, so they had to ensure that the other houses which are nearby do not have an impact at the time of the rescue. Total 10 people were injured. Out of that, 6 people unfortunately have lost their lives and 4 injured ones are getting treatment in the nearby hospitals. This is Disha reporting from Mumbai for VEON World is One.
0: And moving on now, Khalid Haftar, the Libyan National Army Chief and son of military commander Khalifa Haftar, has described the killing of the forces intelligence chief Hafsi al-Mansouri as a terrorist attack. Both Khalid and his brother, the LNA deputy commander Saddam, attended al-Mansouri's funeral in eastern Libya. The head of military intelligence for the Libyan National Army, which controls the east and parts of southern Libya, was assassinated in a car bombing on Monday when an explosive struck to his car detonated. Later, Khalid's office said that authorities arrested a terrorist cell in Benghazi that was preparing to carry out acts of sabotage, but did not say whether it was linked with al-Mansouri's killing. According to Libyan Army, al-Mansouri was killed while he was leaving a local mosque at night. Reports said the killing occurred in the eastern Libyan city of Benghazi. Reports suggest that Libya's eastern administration suspects the car bombing that killed Hafsi al-Mansouri was a jihadist attack, but authorities are waiting further investigation. Libyan authorities have yet to identify the perpetrators. Al-Mansouri, a prominent military figure with close ties to LNA commander Khalifa Haftar's family, was described by the LNA as a heroic martyr. He was appointed as Director of Military Intelligence in Benghazi with the rank of Major General in the year 2024. Eastern Libyan Prime Minister Osama Saad Hemed condemned the killing and vowed to uncover the circumstances of the crime. Meanwhile, firefighters have contained the fire in the western oil town of Zawiya a day after a drone strike ignited a gasoline storage tank. Well, earlier, the state-run National Oil Corporation informed about the drone that hit the tank at the Zawiya oil refinery on Monday, which is about 47 kilometers west of the capital Tripoli. The fire burned through the night and was still going Tuesday afternoon. Now, the company said the tank, which held 4.5 million liters of fuel, had collapsed after the strike, prompting a state of emergency. Local media reported that two drones also struck the town's power plant. So far, no group has claimed responsibility for the strikes on oil infrastructure in Zawiya, which houses the country's largest refinery, an export terminal and a power plant.
3: We cannot be certain yet, but it's possible that we'll manage to get the fire under control.

0: control in the next few hours or by tomorrow morning, the blaze will eventually die out once all the petrol in the tank has been completely burnt. The tank holds around 4 million liters of petrol, a substantial amount that will therefore take time to be fully consumed. For now, we have succeeded in containing the fire and are cooling the adjacent tank to stop the flames from spreading. The firefighters are on site.
1: Libya, which has remained divided since being plunged into war during the ousting of former leader Muammar Gaddafi, has been run by two governments who are currently vying for power. The unrecognized government of national unity in Tripoli, led by Prime Minister Abdulhamid Deba, and a rival House of Representatives aligned with the Libyan National Army in Benghazi, which is backed by the Haftars. Fighting between Nigerian security forces and a large group of armed men in the country's northwest has killed 30 people, including 10 police officers. The dawn clashes took place in Kebbi State, which, like other northwestern and central states, is plagued by armed criminal gangs who carry out cattle rustling and kidnappings for ransom. The groups routinely conduct bloody raids on villages, killing residents, pillaging and setting fire to homes. Kebbi State Police said they intercepted and engaged a heavily armed group of suspected bandits moving between Zamfara and Kebbi States. Police said 10 personnel were killed in the engagement, while two others were injured and are receiving medical treatment. The police further said two civilians were also killed during the clashes, while 17 bandits were eliminated, although the final figures are still being assessed. Eyewitnesses said the attackers arrived in hundreds on motorbikes before exchanging gunfire with police. Many police officers were killed, while police also killed about 20 of the gunmen. The cycle of violence continues despite security forces, including the army, having been deployed to the region for several years to fight the armed groups. And for more on this, our correspondent Luisa Olanini has sent us this report from Lagos in Nigeria. Listen in.
2: Yet another episode of relentless violence gripping Nigeria's restive north, as police say a fierce gunfight near the Kebbi Zamfara border claimed 10 of their own officers, two civilians, and at least 17 suspected bandits. Authorities say that the heavily armed group, reportedly moving on dozens of motorcycles, was intercepted in Sakaba. The Kebbi State Governor, Nasri Idris, formally confirmed the death and immediately postponed a planned political stakeholders meeting. Meanwhile, the Inspector General of Police has paid tribute to the fallen, calling their sacrifice a painful loss, while reinforcements now hunt the remaining attackers. From Lagos, Nigeria, Luisa Olani, Uyon, World is One.
1: Moving on now, a ferry carrying 95 people has capsized in Zimbabwe. Several people are feared dead. Well, the accident happened on Lake Kariba on Tuesday. Police say the ferry was carrying 90 passengers and 5 crew members. However, local reports citing people involved in the rescue operation say the number of passengers could have been significantly higher. The boat was traveling between the town of Kariba and nearby islands and fishing camps. It capsized after hitting strong waves. One witness say the ferry left in bad weather. He said a large wave may have hit the boat. The impact may have caused the engines to stop. According to him, a distress signal was then sent. Nearby boats moved in to help. A helicopter from Matu Saro National Park joined the rescue. Larger boats, local divers, and the army also took part. Witness Maxton Kanhima said police were seen in distress. He also said bodies were seen in the water. The witness added bad weather delayed the rescue operation. He also said it took time for rescue teams to reach the capsized ferry. Lake Kariba lies on Zimbabwe's border with Zambia, with more than 300 kilometers northeast of the capital Harare. It is one of the world's largest man-made lakes. Now, police say more details will be released as the rescue and recovery operation continues. Russia is building a bigger missile hammer as Ukraine runs short of shields. Its deadly Oinx anti-ship missile is now rolling off production lines in large numbers. And with NATO's eastern flank already bracing for Russian escalation, this missile could become a much bigger threat. Our next report has the details. Take a look.

0: The most dangerous weapon is not always the newest one. Sometimes it is the weapon Moscow already knows how to build, launch, and fire again and again. Russia has unleashed the P-800 Onyx cruise missile, designed as a fierce ship killer. This supersonic beast travels at speeds exceeding Mach 2.5 with a range of up to 800 kilometers, carrying a 300-kilogram high-explosive warhead. The Onyx hugs the terrain at sea-skimming altitudes, making it nearly impossible for conventional radar to detect or intercept. Designed to hunt warships, this supersonic cruise missile has been transformed into a weapon Russia can also use against land targets. Now Moscow is producing more, and that's what worries Kyiv. Ukraine's military intelligence says Russia manufactured 60 Onyx missiles in the first 7 months of 2026 and 33 Zircon missiles. That means Russia has already hit its annual production target for both systems. Russia has already used Onyx and Zircon missiles against Ukraine.
1: Внимание, расчет, пуск!
0: At the same time, Ukraine is facing a serious shortage of air defense interceptors. Such is the situation that Ukraine admits that it failed to stop any of the 28 Russian missiles fired on Kyiv last week. 17 people died and over 50 injured in the attack. This is a nightmare scenario. More missiles, more bombardments, fewer interceptors. And now, a missile originally built to destroy ships is being mass-produced for a wider battlefield. The danger does not stop at Ukraine. Poland and the Baltic states are already increasing protection around critical infrastructure amid fears of possible Russian sabotage or false flag operations, a charge denied by Moscow. Russia has warned Ukraine against any provocations against Belarus, which is one of Russia's closest allies. Apart from hosting Russian troops, Moscow has also deployed its nuclear weapons in Belarus. NATO's eastern flank is on alert. If Russia can keep multiplying its missile stockpile, the question is no longer simply how powerful the missile is. It is how many Moscow can fire at once. Bureau report, WEON. World is One.
2: Moving on to Colombia now. The country is racing to find survivors after a powerful earthquake hit the country's west on Monday. According to local authorities, the 7.4 magnitude quake has killed nearly 250 people. Rescue teams are now working round the clock. In Pereira, Cali and other hard-hit areas, rescuers are digging through collapsed buildings. Soldiers, firefighters, police and volunteers are working together. Search dogs and heavy machinery are being used. Rescuers are also using cameras, radar and seismic sensors to look for signs of life. Volunteers are clearing rubble by hand. They are also forming human chains to remove concrete and masonry. Rescuers pulled a 32-year-old woman alive from the rubble of a collapsed building in Piera. This sparked cheers and applause as exhausted crews raced to find more survivors. In Cali as well, rescuers pulled a survivor alive from a collapsed building. Teams have also reported hearing whistles and other signs from people trapped under the rubble.
3: We can't live in the house because it has many cracks. Our neighbors, all the ones on the upper floors with parking spaces below. Well, all those

0: 1,500 damaged homes. 6 airports have been affected and 18 national highways have also suffered damage. A hospital in Kali was also badly hit. Part of the hospital collapsed. Doctors had to move patients outdoors. Its capacity fell from 590 to 350 patients. Now, the scale of the humanitarian crisis is still unclear. Local authorities in several areas have reported more than 3,000 people missing. Many are feared trapped under collapsed structures. Aftershocks are also forcing many survivors to sleep outside. Parks have turned into makeshift shelters. Families are waiting for news of their loved ones. Colombian President Ebelardo de la Espriella visited Piura on Tuesday. He met rescue workers and local officials. The government has declared a state of national disaster. Lieutenant Governor Manoj Sinha led a vibrant Tiranga Yatra in Srinagar, and he described the occasion as truly historic as thousands of people joined the national tricolour march ahead of Independence Day. Now, the rally organised by the Jammu and Kashmir administration in collaboration with the Department of Culture under the nationwide Har Ghar Tiranga campaign began at the Sher e Kashmir International Conference Centre and proceeded towards the Botanical Garden along the picturesque Dal Lake. The rally witnessed enthusiastic participation from government officials, security forces personnel, school students, NCC cadets, war widows and local residents who marched together carrying the national flag and raising patriotic slogans. While speaking to the media, Deputy Commissioner Anantnag expressed gratitude to the public of Anantnag for their enthusiastic participation in the Har Ghar Tiranga rally.
1: I would like to thank the people of Anantnag who participated in large numbers in this Har Ghar Tiranga rally, which was held from Sports Stadium to Lal Chowk. It was a moment of great happiness to see the enthusiasm of the people.
0: In Srinagar, security has been beefed up, especially across the Lal Chowk area. Police are checking rooms in markets and hotels while scrutinizing hotel registers and guest records to track suspicious movement. IG Kashmir Zone VK Birdi has renewed security preparations across the valley after a high-level meeting involving the army, Jammu and Kashmir police and multiple central armed police forces. Well, the focus is on the Bakshi Stadium, which is set to host the Independence Day celebrations. Around the stadium, security has been strengthened. On the other hand, continuous patrolling, night checks and area domination exercises are being intensified across various sensitive zones. India will celebrate its 80th Independence Day on Saturday, and the security forces are in full swing to ensure the celebrations happen in the valley in a peaceful way. Security agencies have also been directed to maintain close coordination and ensure heightened vigilance across Srinagar's major entry and exit routes. Well, to give us more details, we are currently being joined by Vyond Senior Special Correspondent Idris Lohn. Well, Idris, can you tell us more?
2: Dozens of Tiranga rallies were carried out by the civil society groups, students, security forces, civil administration, as well as political parties. The Lieutenant Governor of Jammu and Kashmir took out a mega Tiranga rally on the banks of Dal Lake early morning today. The rally was joined by the student groups, administrative officers, as well as security forces. After that, we saw another rally taking place on Dal Lake in the Shikaras. The Bharatiya Janata Party took out a mega rally on the Dal Lake as well. There have been multiple rallies that have been taking place across Jammu and Kashmir, especially in the southern part of Kashmir, where we saw in Pulwama, Shopian, as well as Anantnag, there were rallies taken out. We also saw in North Kashmir's Sopor area, there was a rally that was taken out by the administration as well as students. Till 15th of August, the government as well as civil society members have called for these Tiranga rallies across the Union Territory. With video journalist Firoz Idris Lohn for Vyond World is One.
0: Well, on to some sports stories now. NBA royalty LeBron James is set to debut for his new side, the Philadelphia 76ers. While James is set to headline the NBA marquee dates, starting with an opening night matchup against the reigning champions, New York Knicks. The NBA is capital.

capitalizing on the renewed focus on LeBron James after he moved from the Los Angeles Lakers to the Philadelphia 76ers. The league wants to cash in and has ensured that LeBron and the 76ers are assigned key dates that are directly connected to the 41-year-old NBA legend. He is now set to debut for the 76ers on the opening night with a matchup against champions New York Knicks at Madison Square Garden on 20th of October. Now, the game forms part of an opening night triple-header that will see New York raise a banner to honor its first championship since 1973. While James' home debut in Philadelphia is set for 22nd of October against Cleveland, one of his former teams with whom he won the championship in 2016. Well, on the Christmas Day, LeBron James will face another one of his former teams, the Los Angeles Lakers. And now let's get you the latest updates from the world of entertainment. Taylor Swift is set to be inducted into the Nashville Songwriters Hall of Fame. At 36-year-old, the 14-time Grammy winner has become the youngest person to ever receive this prestigious honor. Swift expressed her immense gratitude in a statement, noting that the city had validated her hard work and imagination since she began her career there as a teenager. The official trailer for the highly anticipated thriller Verity has arrived, giving audiences a chilling first look at the film adaptation. Starring Anne Hathaway and Dakota Johnson, the gripping preview centers on a struggling ghostwriter hired to complete the novels of a famous author who has been incapacitated by a tragic accident. As she moves into the creepy family estate to work, where she soon uncovers disturbing and sinister truths hidden in the shadows. But the movie is expected to release in theaters on 2nd of October. The first trailer for Josephine is out. Well, the movie has been a winner of the top two prizes at this year's Sundance Film Festival. Starring Channing Tatum and Gemma Chan, well, the psychological thriller is a work of autobiographical fiction based on writer-director Beth Day Arujo's lived experiences. Tatum and Chan play parents who struggle to support their 8-year-old daughter, Josephine, after she witnesses an unimaginably horrific crime in Golden Gate Park. Well, that is it in this edition. News and updates will follow on the other side. Keep watching Beyond World This One.

French football turns the page. Zinedine Zidane is the new head coach of Le Bleu. The French Football Federation has officially named Zidane as successor to Didier Deschamps, who steps down after 14 years in charge. For France, this is more than an appointment. It's the return of a national icon. Zidane was the heartbeat of France's 1998 World Cup triumph, scoring twice in the final against Brazil. He went on to win the Ballon d'Or the same year and led Le Bleu to Euro glory in 2000. As a manager, Zidane delivered an unprecedented 3 straight Champions League titles with Real Madrid. Now, the man who gave France its greatest footballing memory takes charge of its future. A national hero is back home, this time in the dugout.

Welcome back to the broadcast. You're watching We On World Is One. I'm Kripa. Let's get started with the top headlines of this hour. Pakistan says its ministers are in touch with Iran over the recently signed Saudi-Pakistan-Turkey defense agreement. Foreign ministers Ishak Dar and Abbas Araghchi discussed the pact and efforts to promote regional peace.

Houthi spokesperson Yahya Sari claims the group struck Saudi military positions, weapons depots and command centers in Marib and Mocha with ballistic missiles and drones, claiming dozens killed or wounded after an earlier ship attack.

Russia's defense ministry says its forces intercept and destroy 502 Ukrainian drones overnight across several regions and strike a fuel depot at Odessa port, allegedly used to supply Ukrainian forces.

Tamil Nadu Assembly passes the resolution opposing the proposed delimitation exercise, urging the centre to retain 543 Lok Sabha seats, preserve current status of representation and implement 33% women's reservation from 2029. One woman dead while 172 people rescued after a passenger ferry catches fire off Indonesia's Bali. Rescue teams evacuate passengers, including two Australian tourists, while the vessel was heading toward Lombok. At least six people killed and four injured after a trawl collapses following a landslide in Mumbai's Kurla area. Rescue teams rushed to the site as debris crushes multiple houses. Tata Sons chairman N. Chandrasekaran resigns but will complete his current term through February 2027. The move comes amid differences over the group's future governance and leadership. World number 2 Elena Rybakina comes from behind to beat four-time Grand Slam winner Naomi Osaka. Rybakina will face fourth-ranked Coco Gauff in the semi-finals of the Canadian Open.

Out of focus this hour, at least six people have been killed after strikes by the Iran-backed Houthi rebels on a cargo vessel sailing near the Bab al-Mandeb Strait off the Yemen's coast.

0: The fatalities were announced by Coast Guard from Yemen's internationally recognized government. Eyewitness footage recorded near Yemen's coast showed a cargo ship engulfed in flames with thick black smoke rising from the vessel. In a statement, the Coast Guard said that four sailors aboard the cargo vessel identified as the Tiama were among the dead, along with two members of the forces deployed during a rescue mission to evacuate the ship. It further added that the initial salvo targeting the ship caused a fire aboard the vessel and inflicted extensive damage, killing the crew comprising of three Pakistani nationals and one Indonesian national. While a second strike targeted the vessel as rescue workers carried out a mission to evacuate the ship. A Houthi media outlet later reported that the group's armed forces, they targeted a ship on Tuesday in the Bab al-Mandeb Strait that it said was carrying Saudi military equipment. Although there was no official comment from the Houthis about the alleged attack. Meanwhile, the U.S. military continues to enforce a strict blockade in the Strait of Hormuz. On Tuesday, a U.S. helicopter fired missiles into the engine room of a Panama-flagged cargo ship that attempted to break the American blockade of Iran's ports. In a post on X, the U.S. Central Command said that U.S. Navy's MH-60 helicopter fired Hellfire missiles, even disabling the MV Vela Nova after the ship's civilian crew ignored repeated warnings from American forces. It further said that vessel is no longer transiting to Iran in violation of the U.S. blockade. Remember, this is the third time in the months-long war against Iran that U.S. has forcibly halted a vessel since reinstating the port's blockade on July 14. CENTCOM said it has redirected 55 ships that tried to run the blockade and boarded two others as of Tuesday. Amid the action in Hormuz, a senior advisor to the commander-in-chief of Iran's Islamic Revolutionary Guard Corps has suggested that Iranian forces must be able to expand their operations into enemy territory and even carry out missions far beyond Iran's borders.
1: Whenever the situation demands and the order is issued, we must be capable of extending operations into enemy territory and conducting missions far from our own land. These are the characteristics of an offensive doctrine that must be realized. The IRGC is now tasked with achieving this readiness and developing the capability to execute such operations at the appropriate time.
0: Parallel to this, Iran's top security official Mohsen Rezai has said that the vital Strait of Hormuz shipping route will remain closed unless the U.S. accepts Iran's conditions to end the war. And these are the release of Iran's frozen assets and an end to conflicts throughout the region, including in Lebanon and Gaza. Well, Pakistan's Interior Minister Mohsin Naqvi met with Iranian Foreign Minister Abbas Araghchi in Tehran. Reports even suggested that the unannounced visit was aimed at encouraging Tehran to return to negotiations under an interim peace agreement that was brokered by Pakistan back in the month of June. In another related development, a New York Times report has revealed that during the 5 days of intense fighting last month, Iran launched waves of drones and missiles at U.S. troops on three bases in Jordan as Pentagon's supply of interceptors quickly dwindled. It further said that Iran used advanced missiles that can alter course, forcing the Americans to burn through scarce supplies of Patriot interceptors.

0: A Syrian court has sentenced ousted President Bashar al-Assad to death in absentia. This is the first such verdict against the former ruler since his regime fell in December 2024. Assad's younger brother, Mahir, who commanded the powerful 4th Armored Division, was also sentenced to death in absentia. So was Atif Najib, a former security official, and Assad's cousin, who is accused of overseeing the crackdown in Daraa in 2011. The court in Damascus convicted Assad of crimes including premeditated murder.
1: He is also convicted of the felony of torture, torture resulting in death, and multiple acts of deprivation.

0: of liberty, constituting crimes against humanity and war crimes. For these crimes, he is sentenced to death.
1: Outside the courthouse in Damascus, families of victims gathered to hear the verdict and celebrated soon after. Some carried photographs of relatives who were killed, detained, or disappeared.
2: Today is the day of justice for all the wounded, martyrs, detainees, and Syrians who were unjustly forced to leave their country. Today is a historic day. Today marks a victory of right against injustice, victory of the Syrian people against the ousted regime.
1: For many, the sentences represent a first step towards accountability after decades of Assad family rule. But rights groups and analysts have also warned that accountability cannot be limited to one side of the war, and that families still need answers about the missing, the mass graves, and clarity on who ordered the crimes. The Assad family ruled Syria for more than five decades, with Bashar al-Assad taking power in 2000 after the death of his father, Hafiz al-Assad. He fled Syria as rebel forces captured Damascus in December 2024 and later received asylum in Russia along with members of his family. The verdict, therefore, has no immediate effect on Assad, who remains outside Syria. Well, Syria's justice minister has said that the death sentences will now go before the country's court of cassation, with the defendants given a right to appeal. The ruling came after months of hearings that included witness testimonies, documents, images, and other evidence relating to abuses under the former regime. The United States and about 40 other countries warned against ballistic missile tests carried out without adequate advance notice. They said that such launches raise the risk of miscalculation and could threaten regional and global security. In a joint statement, the countries called for at least 24 hours' notice before the launch of intercontinental ballistic missiles, submarine-launched ballistic missiles, and space launch vehicles. The statement said clear warnings for aviators and mariners should cover expected impact or landing areas. Details including the missile class, launch window, launch area, and planned direction, all of that should also be disclosed. The statement comes after China test-fired a ballistic missile into the Pacific on July 6. Chinese state media described the launch as part of a routine military training arrangement. While the U.S. said China had given it only a few hours' notice and provided insufficient details. The Philippines, Japan, Australia, New Zealand and Taiwan also raised concerns over this test. Meanwhile, Taiwan has condemned a planned China-Indonesia naval exercise in waters east of the island. The navigation exercise is scheduled for mid-August 2026, as announced by China's Ministry of National Defense. An exact date within mid-August has not been publicly specified. China says the mid-August navigation exercise will involve a Chinese warship as well as an Indonesian Navy vessel, with communication and at-sea replenishment among the planned activities. Taipei, however, has called the drill a military provocation and even accused Beijing of trying to create the impression that it controls the waters east of Taiwan. Now, the latest developments highlight growing concerns over military activity and missile transparency across the Indo-Pacific. Washington and its partners say advance notification can reduce the risk of misunderstanding and accidental escalation, while China continues to describe its missile tests and military activities as routine training. While missile testing and military drills increasingly take place in sensitive waters, the demand for greater transparency is now becoming a central regional security issue. U.S. President Donald Trump has confirmed that he secretly swapped planes as he left the NATO summit in Turkey last month due to a possible threat. The revelation surfaced after reports claimed that Trump boarded Air Force One on 8th of July in public view. Later, he was transported to a smaller military aircraft with the help of a catering truck.

0: A report in the Washington Post has revealed that Trump's aircraft switched to a secret military flight. It was prompted by an Iranian threat. Trump flew on a U.S. military plane known as a C-32A.
1: Sudan, can you tell us about your ride on the airport catering truck in Turkey? Why did you need to do that?
2: Well, it's only up to Secret Service. I just follow what they'd like to do. So I go by Secret Service and the military. They wanted me to go on a different flight, a different plane, equal safety, but they wanted me to do it, so I do it. I do what they say.
1: Why do they want you to do that?
3: Correct.
2: I guess there was a threat out there. I didn't really ask them much about it. I get a lot of threats.
0: A report by the New York Times has revealed more details about the security threat surrounding U.S. President Donald Trump. According to the report, U.S. intelligence picked up multiple warnings about a possible attack on the president's aircraft. Two U.S. officials told the New York Times that there was a specific threat involving a surface-to-air missile targeting the aircraft carrying Trump. More shockingly, officials also reportedly spotted someone near the NATO summit carrying a shoulder-fired missile. The report further says that Iranian officials knew where Trump was staying in Ankara, including the floor of the building. The intelligence was considered serious enough for the U.S. officials to launch an elaborate decoy operation. Wall Street Journal has cited U.S. officials and reported that intelligence from Israel indicated that Iran planned to take down plane with shoulder-fired missiles. The last-minute aircraft switch raised questions yet again over the safety of those who remained on the decoy plane. Journalists, as well as some White House staff traveling with Trump, were reportedly unaware that the president had been secretly moved to another aircraft. But President Donald Trump has maintained that the military jet he boarded was actually at greater risk.
2: Well, I don't know. I think actually the plane that I flew on was at greater risk.
1: Why do you say that?
2: Because that would be the plane I think that they would be more likely to go for.
0: The Democrats demanded that the White House must brief Congress immediately on the matter. Calling it unacceptable, Senate Minority Leader Chuck Schumer stated that the U.S. Congress was kept in the dark. He has also alleged that Trump has put Americans in danger by getting into an unnecessary and reckless war. Trump had flown to Ankara aboard a new Air Force One aircraft, which was donated by Qatar for the NATO summit. After the summit, he announced that he would fly back in the older Air Force One and was even seen being photographed boarding the plane. The secret maneuver took place last month. It came just a day after the U.S. resumed military strikes on Iran. The strikes followed the breakdown of talks between Washington and Tehran aimed at ending the war. Shifting our focus to India now, the Navy has taken another step towards strengthening its indigenous warship fleet with the launch of its next-generation offshore patrol vessel, Shruti, at Garden Reach Shipbuilders and Engineers in Kolkata. Yard 3037 Shruti was launched by Manika Sadhu, wife of Vice Admiral Sanjay Sadhu, in his presence. The Vice Admiral is controller of warship production and acquisition. Senior officials from the Indian Navy, Ministry of Defense and GRSC also attended the ceremony. Now, Shruti is part of the next generation offshore patrol vessel program, which is being built concurrently at GRSC in Kolkata and Goa Shipyard. The indigenously designed and built vessels are being developed for a wide range of multi-domain maritime missions. These include maritime surveillance, search and rescue, protection of offshore assets, humanitarian assistance and disaster relief, as well as anti-piracy operations. The vessel's name draws from India's civilizational heritage, with Shruti referring to the four Vedas. Its crest features the Ursa Major constellation and a red and white lighthouse reflecting its maritime role. The launch reinforces the Navy's focus on indigenous shipbuilding and aligns with the government's Atmanirbhar Bharat and Make It India initiatives.

0: It's the time for We On Newsroom now, and joining me is Adhya Chunecha, who will break down the big business stories shaping your money and the economy, Nikita Singh, who will give us all the updates from the world of technology, and Vedur Kathuria, who will take us through all the action from the world of sports. We begin with Adhya for the business developments.
1: Well, thank you, Kripa. From oil prices rising on fresh supply risks to shipping through the Strait of Hormuz falling to just 8 vessels a day, and Russia turning to India for gasoline. Well, here are the key global business stories shaping markets today, starting with energy. Oil prices are rising as uncertainty over the US-Iran peace deal and fresh attacks on shipping raise concerns over Gulf supplies. Now, Brent rose to around $89.66 a barrel. Oil benchmarks have now reached their highest level since 31st of July, after rising more than 5% since the start of the week. But a sharp build in US crude stockpiles could limit the rally. Industry data showed US crude inventories rising by about 9.1 million barrels last week, far above market expectations. Meanwhile, the Strait of Hormuz remains a major concern flashpoint. Just 8 vessels transited the strait on Tuesday, the lowest daily count in a week according to Kepler. That compares with around 130 to 140 vessels a day before the war. With the waterway still largely disrupted, markets are balancing supply risks against rising US inventories. And finally, Russia is now turning to India for gasoline as Ukrainian attacks disrupt its domestic refining capacity. Kepler data shows Russia received its first gasoline shipment from India on 5th of August. Russia's refinery runs fell to around 3.6 million barrels a day in the month of July, about a third below the seasonal norm. Moscow has also restricted gasoline and diesel exports to prioritize domestic consumers. Well, the emergence of Indian-fueled cargoes highlights how two major conflicts are now rewriting global energy trade flows. And that is it in business. Now, for all the tech updates, it's over to you, Nikita.
2: Thanks so much, Adhya. First up, Ryanair will use Google's Gemini AI and DeepMind models across its operations under a new 5-year cloud partnership. The Irish airline will roll out Google Workspace and Google Cloud services to around 35,000 employees to help improve operations. Ryanair says AI agents will help with crew scheduling, automate some operational decisions, and reduce disruptions. The airline will also use Google DeepMind models, including Alpha Evolve and WeatherNext, for fleet operations and maintenance scheduling. The deal adds Google Cloud to Ryanair's existing Amazon Web Services setup as the airline looks to improve resilience and support its growth. Next up, Spotify will start adding AI persona badges to some artist profiles from mid-September to show listeners whether an artist represents an AI-generated persona. Now, the badge will appear on artist profiles in search results and on tracks across playlists. Artists can also disclose their AI persona status through Spotify for Artists, while Spotify will review profiles that appear to use photorealistic AI-generated identities. Now, AI personas will be excluded from Spotify's editorial and algorithmic recommendations by default unless users already follow them. Spotify says the badge will focus on the artist's public identity, not whether AI was used to create the music. And finally, Anthropic will start watermarking text generated by its AI models, including Claude, to comply with new European Union rules. Now, the company says all models released after August 2nd will automatically include watermarking for AI-generated text and files. The watermark will remain with the text when users copy and paste it and may survive some editing. For files, Anthropic will use the C2PA open standard to identify AI-generated content. The move follows the EU AI Act's new transparency requirements, which aim to make AI-generated content easier for other systems to identify. Well, that's it from the world of tech. Now, my colleague Vidur will be bringing you through some sports updates across the globe. Over to you, Vidur.
3: Well, thank you so much, Nikita. First up, Cristiano Ronaldo has married his longtime girlfriend Georgina Rodriguez at a civil ceremony in Portugal. The couple, who have been together since 2016 after meeting in Madrid, and they posted a picture on Instagram showing off their rings. The couple were married in Cascais, a coastal resort town about 20 miles west of the Portuguese capital, Lisbon, with the ceremony attended by their 5 children. 41-year-old Ronaldo tied the knot with 32-year-old Georgina just 4 days before the Saudi Pro League season begins. Staying with football, the European club football season is here. Champions League winners PSG will take on reigning Europa League champions Aston Villa in the UEFA Super Cup later today. The match is set to be played at the Red Bull Arena in Salzburg, Austria. PSG won the UEFA Super Cup last year as well and are favourites to get the better of Villa. Meanwhile, Aston Villa are in the Super Cup for the first time in 44 years, having won it in their only previous appearance in 1982. The match will be refereed by Somalia's Omar Artan, who was denied entry into the US for the World Cup. Artan was subsequently assigned to officiate in the UEFA Super Cup. And finally, the Indian Cricket Board, BCCI, has confirmed that Afghanistan will quote-unquote host India in a three-match T20I series in New Delhi in September. The three-match T20I series, which is considered as Afghanistan's home series, will be played on September 13th, 15th and 17th. All three matches will be played at the same venue in Delhi. The three-match T20I series has cast serious doubts over India's proposed tour of Bangladesh, which is scheduled for the first half of September. Well, that's it in the world of sport. It's back to you, Kripa.
0: Thank you so much, Vidur, for getting us the latest developments from the world of sports, as well as Nikita for sharing all that's happening in the world of technology. And finally, Adhya for getting us the latest updates from the world of markets and economy and business. With that, we wrap up this bulletin, but more news and updates waiting for you on the other side. Stay tuned to Beyond World is One. Thank you for watching.

0: once a year, grown men in this city put on three-piece suits, or, well, at least a blazer, in 40-degree heat and call it a good idea. This is the distinguished gentleman's right. It happens on the same day in over 100-odd countries. And it started, of all places, with a photograph. A bloke in Sydney saw visuals of a television character, remember Mad Men, and thought, why don't men dress like that anymore? Men don't gather like that anymore. So he put it online, a few mates, nice clothes, old motorcycles, that was 2012. Today it is one of the largest motorcycle events on earth. And we'll get to this, it isn't really about the motorcycles at all.
1: Motorcycling is about escaping things, it's about getting

Welcome back. You're watching Beyond World is One. I'm Shibhan Chandna. Let's start with the headlines. Russia's defense ministry says its forces intercepted and destroyed 502 Ukrainian drones overnight across several regions and strike a fuel depot in Odessa port, allegedly used to supply Ukrainian forces.

Pakistan says its ministers are in touch with Iran over the recently signed Saudi Pakistan-Turkey defense agreement. Foreign ministers Ishaq Dar and Abbas Araghchi discussed the pact and efforts to promote regional peace.

At least 6 people killed and 4 injured after a chawl collapses following a landslide in Mumbai's Kurla area. Rescue teams rush to the site as debris crushes multiple houses. One woman dead, 172 people have been rescued after a passenger ferry catches fire off Indonesia's Bali. Rescue teams evacuate passengers, including 2 Australian tourists, while the vessel was heading towards Lombok. Shipping traffic through the Strait of Hormuz fell to a one-week low amid escalating West Asia hostilities. Only 8 vessels were tracked on Tuesday, well below the 10-day average of around 12, raising concerns over global energy supplies.

World number two, Elena Rybakina, comes from behind to beat four-time Grand Slam winner Naomi Osaka. Rybakina will face fourth-ranked Coco Gauff in the semifinals of the Canadian Open.

0: been 165 days since Israel and the United States launched strikes on Iran, triggering a war that has gradually engulfed much of West Asia and sent shockwaves across the world. Despite mounting pressure and repeated warnings from US, Iran has shown little indication that it is ready to back down, suggesting that the conflict could continue for much longer. In the latest, Mohammad Reza Naqdi, a senior advisor to the chief commander of Iran's Islamic Revolutionary Guard Corps, has made a big statement. He says that the IRGC is shifting from a primary defensive posture to an offensive doctrine. During a televised interview, Naqdi flexed the Iran's military might, saying the Islamic Republic's production of ballistic missiles and drones exceeds the rate at which it deploys the hardware. Long-standing international economic sanctions on Iran have forced the country to shift from external dependence to internal self-reliance, turning economic isolation into a strategic doctrine of national preparedness and domestic resilience. Naqdi said, and I quote, "Even if the war lasts for several years, our ballistic missiles will continue to rain down on the enemy." Listen to this.
1: "Whenever the situation demands and the order is issued, we must be capable of extending operations to enemy territory and conducting missions far from our own land. These are the characteristics of an offensive doctrine that must be realized. The IRGC is now tasked with achieving this readiness and developing the capability to execute such operations at the appropriate time."
0: He also credited the armed forces of Iran for successfully confronting the American military, despite U.S. enjoying a markedly larger annual expenditure on its defense and offensive structures. He acknowledged that the military they are currently fighting has an annual budget 100 times larger than theirs. But various American outlets and officials have attested to the U.S. frustration in the face of this reprisal, citing Washington's strategic confusion as well as depletion of its missile stockpiles. Naqdi acknowledged that the American military is weaker than what they are perceived as. In a fresh threat, a spokesperson of the IRGC said that any renewed threats against the country will put hundreds of thousands of miles of American energy lines and power plants at risk. While tensions persist, Iran has hardened its condition for reopening the Strait of Hormuz. Mohsin Rezai, who's the newly appointed secretary of Iran's Supreme National Security Council, made Tehran's broader demands clear, stating that the U.S. must end the war, lift its blockade and sanctions, release frozen funds, and agree to a broader regional ceasefire. Iran is building dual economic pressure here. It has choked Hormuz directly while using its Houthi allies in Yemen to enforce a de facto maritime blockade at the Bab al-Mandeb Strait. Now, besides, the Houthis are continuing with strikes against Saudi Arabia. On Tuesday, the Iran-backed group struck several Saudi military concentrations, weapons depots, and command centers in Marib province in Yemen. Now, the group's spokesperson, Yahya Sari, said that the operation involved a large number of ballistic missiles and drones, causing dozens of deaths and injured. The big question still remains. As the war drags on, well into its sixth month now, Iran shows no signs of backing down even now. Does the United States have any option left but to concede to Tehran's demands? And the other question, how long can Iran survive?

0: All right, to discuss this further, I'm now being joined by our guest who's joining me from Iran. Ali Salehian is joining us on the broadcast from Tehran. He's a PhD scholar of international relations and the head of international department of GPTT. Professor, thanks so much for making time and joining me here on the broadcast. Let's just start. We've carried a lot of details in the report that I just shared with our viewers. As far as the war is concerned, we're in the sixth month now. The initial timeline was 4 to 5 weeks. It has come as a surprise, definitely to the U.S., of how Iran has fought till now. How long more can Iran last?
1: First, thanks for inviting me. I think when you see the whole dynamic of the war from the very first day, you would understand it, that the whole game is more about the war of endurance. Each side who can bear the, you know, strikes better and can stand still during all this kind of marathon would have better hand at the end of the game. We can see that as your report also tried to mention it, I think after the 28th of February and the 40 days war, I think Tehran felt a kind of existential threat to its sovereignty, dignity, and territory. Therefore, it is ready to, whenever it help, you know, it comes, use any kind of military option to preserve its own national interest. In that very game, we can see that, on the other hand, the United States have lots of to lose other than, you know, all the things more related to the global economy, U.S. bases all around the region, U.S. investments in energy infrastructure in the whole region could be targeted easily to Iran. And this is the things that we think is the time is in the favor of Iran. This is why Tehran, in a very consensus role and the view, try to dictate its sovereignty about the Strait of Hormuz, and it is ready to pay its cost for

0: providing a kind of procedure. It's not really about the financial things or any of that, you know, about the tool. It's more related to controlling the security threat raised after the 28th of February and the Strait of Hormuz. Therefore, I think in that war of endurance, due to the existential threat of Tehran and lots of leverages that they are prepared for themselves during all these years, I think the better hand and is in the Iran favor, and the time is in the favor of Tehran.
1: Professor Ali, stay with me. We'll just try to quickly re-establish that connectivity with you. But for our viewers, just bringing back to light that now reports have also surfaced. And these are reports which we also covered right here on Beyond on the 10th of July, that Israel had given intelligence to the U.S. that there was a threat to the U.S. president. And now reports are suggesting that the U.S. president, in fact, had to deplane from Air Force One, which was gifted by Qatar. He was transported in a catering truck to a transport military aircraft, taken to the UK, and from there he reboarded the Air Force One. Now I'll come back to our guest, Professor Ali. You know, when these kind of reports come from the US, it's clear that it's going to be extremely concerning for the US as well. How have these reports been received or perceived in Iran, that there was an Iranian threat to the US president's life?
0: I think Iran made it very clear that there would be costs at the strategic level, at the personal level, for whatever they've done during all these 40 days of war. That, at, you know, one case, for example, they targeted a mine of a school that killed more than 168 people. These kind of things, these kind of, you know, actions against all international law or any kind of humanitarian norm, I think there must be a cost, or there must be a punishment. But at the strategic level, between two states, I think it's more focused into push United States in a very border that try to understand the cost of any kind of ambitious things to, for example, find another Venezuela in Middle East, and try to push it to end this psychopathic cycle of war, negotiation, and, violation of ceasefire, and try to reach a kind of sustainable peace.
1: So just allow me to come in there. I don't hear any rejection from your side. Is Iran or any voices in Iran that you're aware of accepting, and they're openly acknowledging that, yes, we are going to take the American president's life, even if that means hitting him or any asset that he's traveling in Turkish skies?
0: I don't receive, as a kind of non-official person, as a more academic person, I don't receive or hear any kind of official reports or any official statement about it. But it's really clear that at the social level, that you probably see lots of signs, lots of, you know, people and movement, not only in the Iran, the whole region, wanted to push these guys and make a punishment for the, not only Trump, for the old persons, especially Netanyahu, that push United States to this war, that there would be cost for them. And this is, I think, the social beliefs. But at the official one, maybe we can find some, rhetoric or the framework that there would be a punishment. Nobody actually, I think, really framed that we want to, for example, to target Trump or anyone like him.
1: And when you come to the Bab al-Mandeb Strait, has that officially now been included in this war? Because this was a card that Mohammed Bagher Ghalibaf mentioned that they have not used yet. Strait of Hormuz has really choked maritime trade. Bab al-Mandeb is equally crucial as a waterway. Major amounts of trade passes through this region towards the Suez Canal over to Europe. If this strait is also now in the fold of the war, is it official from Iran's side?
0: Quick point to the previous question. I think when you are targeting head of state of Iran and a religious leader of a country and region, there would be a punishment at a different level. But to your question that about the Bab al-Mandeb, I think from the very first date, lots of experts said that in the toolbox of Iran, there are lots of leverages that could make disruption for United States economic interest,

0: military interest and strategic one. For example, Bab el-Mandab or the Strait of Hormuz, a different kind of blockade from the reversible to irreversible version. Also, I think the social stability, the political stability of the region could be targeted other than the infrastructure of the whole of the region. And these are, you know, a kind of toolbox that I think Tehran, that are ready to push this kind of button due to reason that I just mentioned earlier, the existential threats that felt in Tehran, that they are now much more ready, more open to use any kind of military to, security leverages to push Washington to change its idea toward war.
1: Yeah, Professor Ali, I think we'll have this conversation again, maybe a little more at length. We're currently having a certain amount of technical issues with your connectivity. We'll complete this conversation maybe at a later stage once again, as this war does not seem to be ending anytime soon. That was Professor Ali joining me here from Tehran, bringing the Iranian perspective to where this war stands 6 months since the day it started. It's well into its 6 months now. Lots more to discuss. We'll continue bringing you the updates. N. Chandrasekharan will step down as the chairman of Tata Sons when his current term ends on the 20th of February 2027. Chandra has decided not to seek another term after a six-month deadlock over his reappointment. He has asked the Tata Sons board to begin the succession process soon, saying leadership clarity is important for employees, investors and other stakeholders. The decision follows differences between Tata Sons and Tata Trusts, which own 66% of Tata Sons. Tata Trust had recommended a five-year extension for Chandra, but when the proposal came before the Tata Sons board on the 24th of February, it failed to get unanimous support from directors. Chandra chose to defer the decision, and no resolution was reached over the following 6 months. Now, the differences reportedly involved board representation, Tata Sons' future strategy, Air India's losses, and the question of whether Tata Sons should eventually be listed. Chandrasekharan has led Tata Sons since 2017, following a long career within the group that began in 1987. Under his leadership, Tata expanded across technology, automobiles, aviation, electronics, and manufacturing, with major investments in areas including semiconductors. Tata Sons is the principal holding company of the roughly $400 billion Tata Group and controls more than 30 companies, including TCS, Tata Motors, and Air India. News of Chandra's decision triggered a sell-off in Tata stocks, with TCS falling over 4%. The focus now shifts to finding Chandra's successor and determining the strategic direction of the group. Millions of Europeans are looking to the skies today as a rare total solar eclipse sweeps across parts of the continent, briefly turning daylight into darkness. The moon will pass directly between Earth and the sun, completely blocking the sun's disk for people inside a narrow path of totality. Now, totality reveals the sun's outer atmosphere, or the corona, which is normally swamped by the sun's brightness. Researchers will use the event to study the corona, solar winds, and the sun's magnetic field. The path will begin in Russia's remote Arctic north before moving across Greenland and Iceland and into Spain. Northern Spain will get the best view, with the shadow crossing the country from the Atlantic coast towards the Mediterranean before the eclipse ends around sunset. The total eclipse will last less than 2 minutes in most of Spain. Now, some locations will experience just over a minute of darkness. Yet, the eclipse has become a major tourism event for Spain. Hundreds of thousands of visitors have traveled towards the path of totality, with small towns reporting hotels and other accommodation fully booked. Spain's economy ministry estimates the eclipse could attract more than 446,000 additional tourists and generate around 347 million euros in economic activity. But the expected crowds are also creating a significant logistical challenge. Authorities have therefore boosted emergency, transport and security resources ahead of the event. Now, there is one safety rule experts are emphasizing. Never look directly at the sun without proper eye protection. Specialized eclipse glasses meeting the ISO standard, they are recommended.

The United States, the Federal Bureau of Investigation, FBI, has warned that cyber criminals are targeting social media accounts to steal intimate photos and videos from both adults and children. The stolen content can then be used for extortion, harassment, or sextortion. The FBI said that attackers are using social engineering to gain access to victims' accounts and also by customer service representatives from social media companies. Hackers are also using leaked or reused passwords to break into accounts, while phishing emails can direct users to fake login pages designed to steal their credentials. The FBI says student athletes are frequently targeted because of their public profiles, with attackers looking for access to personal and intimate content. Now, once the content is stolen, victims can face extortion, stalking, harassment, and further targeted attacks. The FBI also warned that stolen material can be published on a victim's own social media account. Security experts said that these attacks can have serious consequences, especially for young victims who may face intense pressure after their content is stolen. The FBI recommends using unique passwords for every account, storing them in a password manager, and turning on multi-factor authentication. Users should also be suspicious of unsolicited messages claiming to come from social media companies and should avoid storing intimate images in online accounts wherever possible. And New Delhi gears up to host the Badminton World Championships, but the preparations have taken a rather unconventional turn. Organizers hiring mimicry artists to keep monkeys off the venue. And star shuttler PV Sindhu is backing the move. Well, the Badminton Association of India has employed three professional mimics to imitate langur calls at the Indira Gandhi Indoor Stadium in New Delhi. Langurs are larger, more aggressive primates that smaller monkeys instinctively flee from, making their calls an effective deterrent. The move comes after monkeys disrupted the India Open in January, entering the spectator stands, since actual langurs have been banned from monkey control under wildlife laws since 2012. Trained human mimics are now widely used across Delhi for government buildings and public venues. Two-time Olympic medalist PV Sindhu backed the move and said, "You can laugh at the situation, this is what she said, you can laugh at the solution, but you have to love the effort. So many people are working behind the scenes to make sure India is ready to welcome the world. Our solutions may be uniquely Indian, but so is our warmth, our spirit, and our hospitality." Organizers have also treated ceiling structures and AC pipes with anti-pest gel to tackle pigeon droppings that had interrupted matches during the India Open last year. The BWF World Championships return to India after 17 years and it begins on the 17th of August. Acting legend Julie Andrews has officially confirmed that she will not be reprising her beloved role as Queen Clarice Rinaldi in the highly anticipated Princess Diaries 3. In the recent interviews, the 90-year-old icon made it clear that her time as the elegant and commanding monarch has come to an end. Speaking to InStyle, Andrews addressed the rumors about her involvement in the upcoming sequel. She said, "I think I'm retired," and that would really be the best description for that. The Sound of Music actor further said, "I think the story has to continue in Princess Mia. It's her story. It's not really mine." While Andrews has largely stepped away from live action on camera roles, she remains active with voiceover work, writing, and podcasts. When Gary Marshall's The Princess Diaries premiered back in 2001, it became a massive sleeper hit, grossing over $165 million worldwide and spanning a successful 2004 sequel, The Princess Diaries 2. Royal engagement, The Princess Diaries significantly relaunched Julie Andrews' on-screen acting career and introduced her to a whole new generation of fans. The film's most lasting contribution to Hollywood was introducing the world to Anne Hathaway. Prior to this, Hathaway featured in a short-lived television series, Get Real. The Princess Diaries really marked her feature film debut, and it was one of the movies which established Hathaway as a bankable star.

French football turns the page. Zinedine Zidane is the new head coach of Le Bleu. The French Football Federation has officially named Zidane as successor to Didier Deschamps, who steps down after 14 years in charge. For France, this is more than an appointment. It's the return of a national icon. Zidane was the heartbeat of France's 1998 World Cup triumph, scoring twice in the final against Brazil. He went on to win the Ballon d'Or the same year and led Le Bleu to Euro glory in 2000. As a manager, Zidane delivered an unprecedented three straight Champions League titles with Real Madrid. Now, the man who gave France its greatest footballing memory takes charge of its future. A national hero is back home, this time in the dugout.

French football turns the page. Zinedine Zidane is the new head coach of Le Bleu. The French Football Federation has officially named Zidane as successor to Didier Deschamps, who steps down after 14 years in charge. For France, this is more than an appointment. It's the return of a national icon. Zidane was the heartbeat of France's 1998 World Cup triumph, scoring twice in the final against Brazil. He went on to win the Ballon d'Or the same year and led Le Bleu to Euro glory in 2000. As a manager, Zidane delivered an unprecedented 3 straight Champions League titles with Real Madrid. Now, the man who gave France its greatest footballing memory takes charge of its future. A national hero is back home, this time in the double.

Hello and welcome back to Beyond World is One. I'm Kanishka Sarkar and with me is Rajni. And over the next half an hour, we'll take you through all the global news action. Let's start with the top headlines of this hour. Russia's defense ministry says its forces intercept and destroy 502 Ukrainian drones overnight across several regions and strike a fuel depot at Odessa port, allegedly used to supply Ukrainian forces. Pakistan says its ministers are in touch with Iran over the recently signed Saudi-Pakistan-Turkey defense agreement. Foreign ministers Ishaqdar and Abbas Araghchi discussed the pact and efforts to promote regional peace. At least six people killed and four injured at a trolley that collapsed following a landslide in Mumbai's Kurla area. Rescue teams rush to the site as debris crushes multiple houses. One woman dead, while 172 people rescued after a passenger ferry catches fire off Indonesia's Bali. Rescue teams evacuate passengers, including two Australian tourists, while the vessel was heading towards Lombok. Shipping traffic through the Strait of Hormuz fell to a one-week low amid escalating West Asia hostilities. Only eight vessels were tracked on Tuesday, well below the 10-day average of around 12, raising concerns over global energy supplies. World number two, Elena Rybakina, comes from behind to beat the four-time Grand Slam winner, Naomi Osaka. Rybakina will face fourth-ranked Coco Gauff in the semi-finals of the Canadian Open.

0: Let's start with the latest on Russia and Ukraine now, where Russia and Ukraine have escalated long-range strikes as a Russian attack kills 7 workers at a steel plant in Zaporizhia. And Kyiv says that Moscow is using more North Korean missiles. Ukraine retaliates with drone attacks targeting one of Russia's major oil refineries. Ukraine launched a drone strike on one of the largest drone oil refineries deep inside Russia. The attack is part of Ukraine's broader effort to hit Russia's energy production and export infrastructure. The facility processes around 6 million tons of crude oil each year, producing gasoline, diesel, and aviation fuel. Earlier, Metinvest Group, which owns the Ukraine's Zaporizhian steel plant, said that at least 7 people were killed in the attack in Zaporizhia. The strike forced the plant to halt production while other damaged areas, they operated at reduced capacity. Regional officials said that at least 24 people were injured, with 4 residential buildings also damaged. Meanwhile, Zelensky has warned that Russia could launch a new mobilization after its September parliamentary elections. He claimed that Ukrainian intelligence has evidence of preparations for the move, including a possible recruitment drive involving hundreds of thousands of Russians. Russian authorities have not confirmed any such plan yet.
1: If Putin wants war so badly that he has now resorted to yet another blatant political manipulation with his sham elections, to the point that he was afraid to allow even a single party that said at least something about the need for peace on the ballot, and removed the Yabloko party, then his priorities are crystal clear.
0: The latest escalation comes as Ukraine says it has handed new proposals for ending the war to U.S. negotiators. Zelensky says the proposals are already given. However, there is no disclosure of the details so far. According to the Ukrainian president, Washington could help by strengthening Ukraine's air defenses and pressuring Russia to move towards an end to the war. U.S. negotiators Steve Witkoff and Jared Kushner are expected to engage with both sides after peace efforts have largely stopped. Furthermore, Zelensky accused Moscow of using North Korean ballistic missiles in the recent attacks. Kyiv has previously accused Russia of using such missiles, with reports saying that Moscow has deployed them against Ukraine since late 2023. However, Moscow did not immediately confirm the use of North Korean missiles, while Pyongyang has also not commented yet. Zelensky warned that tens of thousands of North Korean personnel could be deployed to support Russia, including a figure of between 30,000 and 50,000. The claim has not been independently confirmed, but North Korea has already provided military support to Russia, including ballistic missiles and troops that have been reported in connection with the war. Kyiv says that expanding cooperation shows Moscow is preparing for further escalation rather than peace. And as the war intensifies on the battlefield, political space is also narrowing inside Russia. Now, Russia's Supreme Court has barred Yabloko, the country's only officially registered party that openly opposes the war, from contesting September's parliamentary elections. Yabloko has vowed to appeal the decision. This ruling comes as Ukraine pushes for new peace proposals, while both sides continue to expand their military strikes. On to the latest on US-Iran conflict. And at least 6 people have been killed after strikes by the Iran-backed Houthi rebels on a cargo vessel sailing near the Bab al-Mandeb Strait off the Yemen's coast. The fatalities were announced by Coast Guard from Yemen's internationally recognized government. Eyewitness footage recorded near Yemen's coast showed a cargo ship engulfed in flames with thick black smoke rising from the vessel. In a statement, the Coast Guard said that four sailors aboard the cargo vessel identified as Tiama were among the dead, along with two members of the forces were deployed during a rescue mission to evacuate the ship. It further added that the initial salvo targeting the ship caused a fire aboard the vessel and inflicted extensive damage, killing the crew comprising of three Pakistani nationals and one Indonesian national. While a second strike targeted the vessel as rescue workers carried out a mission to evacuate the ship. A Houthi media outlet later reported that the group's armed forces targeted a ship on Tuesday in the Bab el-Mandeb Strait that it said was carrying Saudi military equipment, although there was no official comment from the Houthis about the alleged attack. Meanwhile, the US military continues to enforce a strict blockade in the Strait of Hormuz. On Tuesday, a US helicopter fired missiles into the engine room of the Panama-flagged cargo ship that attempted to break the American blockade of Iran's ports. In a post on X, the US Central Command said that US Navy's MH-60 helicopter fired Hellfire missiles, disabling the MV Velanova after the ship's civilian crew ignored repeated warnings from American forces. It further said that the vessel is no longer transiting to Iran in violation of the US blockade. This is the third time in a month-long war against Iran that US has forcibly halted a vessel since reinstating the port's blockade on July 14th. CENTCOM said it has redirected 55 ships that tried to run the blockade and boarded two others as of Tuesday. Amid the action in Hormuz, a senior advisor to the commander-in-chief of Iran's Islamic Revolutionary Guard Corps has suggested that Iranian forces must be able to expand their operations into enemy territory and carry out missions far beyond Iran's borders.
2: Whenever the situation demands and the order is issued, we must be capable of extending operations into enemy territory and conducting missions far from our own land. These are the characteristics of an offensive doctrine that must be realized. The IRGC is now tasked with achieving this readiness and developing the capability to execute such operations at the appropriate time.
0: Parallel to this, Iran's top security official Mohsen Rezai has said that the vital Strait of Hormuz shipping route will remain closed unless the US accepts Iran's conditions to end the war, the release of Iran's frozen assets, and an end to conflicts throughout the region, including in Lebanon and Gaza. Pakistan's Interior Minister Mohsin Naqvi's met with Iranian Foreign Minister Abbas Araghchi in Tehran. Reports suggest that the unannounced visit was aimed at encouraging Tehran to return to negotiations under an interim peace agreement that was brokered by Pakistan in June. In another related development, a New York Times report has revealed that during 5 days of intense fighting last month, Iran launched waves of drones and missiles at U.S. troops on three bases in Jordan, as Pentagon's supply of interceptors quickly dwindled. It further said that Iran used advanced missiles that can alter course, forcing the Americans to burn through scarce supplies of Patriot interceptors. Moving on to some more updates from around the world, UNESCO has warned that the Taliban's ban on girls and women from education could cause decades of damage to Afghanistan, with millions of girls already shut out of school. Now, this warning comes as the Taliban's crackdown on women and girls continues. The United Nations Educational, Scientific and Cultural Organization says the ban could push around 600,000 Afghan women out of the workforce by 2066. and this could result in $9.6 billion in cumulative income losses. UNESCO also warned that Afghanistan could face a shortage of more than 11,000 qualified female teachers by 2030. UNESCO says the education crisis is also affecting the country's teacher workforce. Many teachers have left Afghanistan, while women who remain in the system have been barred from continuing some teaching roles. The agency says more than 2 million primary school children are already out of school for reasons other than the ban on girls' education. UNESCO also warns that more than 90% of 10-year-olds in Afghanistan cannot read a simple text, while the national literacy rate is just 37%.
3: According to the estimate we have, today 2.4 million girls have now been excluded and banned from accessing secondary education since 2021. This number shows clearly a 200,000 addition since last school year that we had reported. This is the number of girls who finish primary education with success and naturally could have continued to secondary education, but unfortunately, because of the current policies by de facto authorities, they can't.
0: Since returning to power in 2021, the Taliban have barred an estimated 2.4 million girls from secondary education. Girls' secondary schools were closed in March 2022. Later that year, women were also banned from universities. The Taliban had called the restrictions temporary, but the bans have remained in place since then. Afghanistan is now the only country in the world where girls and women are formally banned from secondary and higher education. According to UNESCO, the restrictions have also affected women's employment and freedom of movement. The Taliban says they respect women's rights in line with their interpretation of Islamic law and Afghan culture. But UNESCO says the continuing education ban risks deepening poverty, reducing economic opportunities, and causing long-term damage to Afghanistan's future.

shifting focus to India now, the Indian Navy has taken another step towards strengthening its indigenous warship fleet with the launch of its next generation offshore patrol vessel, Shruti, at Garden Reach Shipbuilders and Engineers in Kolkata. Yacht 3037, Shruti, was launched by Manika Sadhu, wife of Vice Admiral Sanjay Sadhu, in his presence. Vice Admiral Sanjay Sadhu is the controller of the warship production and acquisition. Senior officials from the Indian Navy, Ministry of Defence and GRSC also attended this ceremony. Shruti is part of the next generation offshore patrol vessel program, which is being built concurrently at GRSC in Kolkata and Goa Shipyard Limited in Goa. The indigenously designed and built vessels are being developed for a wide range of multi-domain wartime missions. These include maritime surveillance, search and rescue, protection of offshore assets, humanitarian assistance and disaster relief, as well as anti-piracy operations. The vessel's name draws from India's civilization heritage, with Shruti referring to four Vedas. Its crest features the Ursa Major constellation and a red and white lighthouse, reflecting its maritime role. The launch reinforces the Navy's focus on indigenous shipbuilding and aligns with the government's Atmanirbhar Bharat and Make in India initiatives.

Now on to updates from the world of tech. Nearly 300 French newspapers have filed a complaint against Google over its AI-generated summaries in search results, which was launched in the country late July. Now, the newspapers fear the feature could reduce traffic to their websites by giving users information directly without them needing to click on the original news story. The association representing the newspapers, APIG, says that Google's AI overviews were launched in France without their consent. The feature appears above regular search results and uses information from multiple sources to generate an AI summary. The newspapers want France's competition authority to check whether Google has broken commitments it made to French media groups in 2022. The association says news content has considerable value and that publishers should be compensated when their work is used. The 2022 deal came after Google was fined by France's competition authority for failing to negotiate fairly with news publishers over the use of their content. Google later agreed to negotiate licensing deals with French media groups and to follow a set of commitments on how those negotiations would be carried out. But the competition authority later found Google had breached some of those commitments and fined the company 250 million euros in 2024. Media companies are already under pressure as advertising has shifted online and reduced revenues for traditional news organizations. Publishers say AI summaries could make that problem worse by answering users' questions without sending them to the original articles. Google, however, says that AI overviews help users ask more complex questions and discover new content. The company also says it provides controls to help publishers manage how their content is used. This dispute is part of a wider European battle over AI and news content. In December 2025, the EU announced an investigation into whether Google was using publishers' content to train and provide AI services without appropriate compensation. And now on to updates from the world of entertainment. Acting legend Julie Andrews has officially confirmed that she will not be reprising her beloved role as Queen Clarice Rinaldi in the highly anticipated The Princess Diaries 3. In recent interviews, the 90-year-old icon made it clear that her time as the elegant and commanding monarch has come to an end. Speaking to InStyle, Andrews addressed the rumors about her involvement in the upcoming

0: coming sequel. In an interview with InStyle, she said, and I quote here, "I think I'm retired really would be about the best description for that," unquote. The Sound of Music actor further said, and I quote, "I think the story has to continue in Princess Mia. It's her story. It's not really mine," unquote. While Andrews has largely stepped away from live action on camera roles, she remains active with voiceover work, writing, and podcasts. When Garry Marshall's The Princess Diaries premiered in 2001, it became a massive sleeper hit, grossing over $165 million worldwide and spawning a successful 2004 sequel. The Princess Diaries 2 Royal Engagement, The Princess Diaries significantly relaunched Julie Andrews' on-screen acting career and introduced her to a whole new generation of fans. The film's most lasting contribution to Hollywood was introducing the world to Anne Hathaway. Prior to this, Hathaway featured in a short-lived television series, Get Real. The Princess Diaries marked her feature film debut. Moving on to sports updates now. Bangladesh is gearing up to play in a test in Australia for the first time in 23 years. The two-match test series begins on Thursday. The opening test is set to be played in Darwin from August 13th to 17th, with Great Barrier Reef Arena hosting the second test from August 22nd to 26th. It'll be the first test series between the two sides since 2017 and only the second to be staged in Australia after their previous meeting there in 2003. The teams were also scheduled to play in Bangladesh in 2020, but that series was cancelled due to the COVID-19 pandemic. Bangladesh are still searching for their first ever test series win over Australia.
1: Depends how you like your weather, but it's a great place in the world. Really excited to play some longer format cricket. It's been however long it's been since the last test match. We had a great showing of fans last year, which was a great atmosphere at the ground, and no doubt we'll have pretty similar atmosphere.
2: It's really, we are really honored to be here to playing test series against Australia. No doubt Australia is one of the biggest team in the world, and playing in Australia against Australia test cricket is really proud moment for us and every of our players. So definitely that won't be easy series for us, but still, you know, we are hoping to do really well upcoming Australia series.
0: Bangladesh pacer Taskeen Ahmed joined Australian cricketers Alex Carey and Jake Weatherald for a fishing trip in Darwin. In a video released by Cricket Australia, the trio can be seen hitting the waters as part of a special media event ahead of the Bangladesh-Australia test series.
3: Enjoy yourself, isn't it? Don't get too... it's not about the catch.
4: Used all your luck, nailed it yesterday. Yeah. Yeah.
0: And that's all the time that we have in this bulletin. More news and updates will follow after a very short break. Thank you for watching.
5: Beyond, India's global voice, the channel that brings you the

0: once a year, grown men in this city put on three-piece suits, or, well, at least a blazer, in 40-degree heat, and call it a good idea. This is the distinguished gentleman's right. It happens on the same day in over 100-odd countries. And it started, of all places, with a photograph. A bloke in Sydney saw visuals of a television character, remember Mad Men, and thought, why don't men dress like that anymore? Men don't gather like that anymore. So he put it online, a few mates, nice clothes, old motorcycles. That was 2012. Today, it is one of the largest motorcycle events on earth. And we'll get to this, it isn't really about the motorcycles at all.
1: Motorcycling is about escaping things. It's about getting out there and getting away from the realities of your life and getting some time to yourself. But this is not about escapism. It's more about, in fact, confronting the things that we don't usually talk about. Men's health and mental illness. So, well, we're taking it on the chin and riding on, but we're still talking about it. And I think that's a step in the right direction. So, there you go, folks. Gentlemen for a day, if not longer.

French football turns the page. Zinedine Zidane is the new head coach of Le Bleu. The French Football Federation has officially named Zidane as successor to Didier Deschamps, who steps down after 14 years in charge. For France, this is more than an appointment. It's the return of a national icon. Zidane was the heartbeat of France's 1998 World Cup triumph, scoring twice in the final against Brazil. He went on to win the Ballon d'Or the same year and led Le Bleu to Euro glory in 2000. As a manager, Zidane delivered an unprecedented 3 straight Champions League titles with Real Madrid. Now, the man who gave France its greatest footballing memory takes charge of its future. A national hero is back home, this time in the dugout.

FCRA Amendment Bill referred to a joint parliamentary committee after the centre moved a motion to this effect in the parliament. The Union Minister Nityanand Rai moved the motion to the Lok Sabha, even as the opposition has sought the bill's withdrawal.

The Union Home Minister Amit Shah sets conditions for debate on student protest over the NEET paper leak row. The leader of the opposition in Lok Sabha, Rahul Gandhi, reacts and says that he is not interested in lectures from the government.

Pakistan condemns the Houthi attack on a vessel in the Red Sea that has killed at least three of its citizens, says that such attacks endanger innocent lives and violate international law.

Russian President Vladimir Putin threatens to seize European ships in retaliation for plans to intercept Russian vessels suspected of belonging to Moscow's shadow fleet, vowing to respond wherever necessary.

And European stocks remain largely flat in early trade as investors weigh renewed West Asia tensions and rising oil prices. The pan-European stocks 600 changed little, while major indexes in Frankfurt, Paris and London are hovering near unchanged levels.

0: So it's been 165 days since Israel and the United States have launched strikes on Iran, triggering a war that has gradually engulfed much of West Asia and has sent shockwaves across the world. Now, despite the mounting pressure and the repeated warnings from the United States, Iran has shown very little indication that it is ready to back down, suggesting that this war can actually continue for much longer. In the latest, Mohammad Reza Naqdi, a senior advisor to the chief commander of Iran's Islamic Revolutionary Guard Corps, has made a big statement. He said that the IRGC is now shifting from a primary defensive posture to an offensive doctrine. Now, during a televised interview, Naqdi flexed Tehran's military might and said that the Islamic Republic's production of ballistic missiles and drones exceeds the rate at which it has deployed the hardware in the war. The long-standing international economic sanctions on Iran have forced the country to shift from external dependence to internal self-reliance, turning economic isolation into a strategic doctrine of national preparedness and domestic resilience. Naqdi further said, and I quote him here, "Even if the war lasts for several years, our ballistic missiles will continue to rain down on enemy positions."
1: Whenever the situation demands and the order is issued, we must be capable of extending operations into enemy territory and conducting missions far from our own land. These are the characteristics of an offensive doctrine that must be realized. The IRGC is now tasked with achieving this readiness and developing the capability to execute such operations at the appropriate time.
0: And he's also credited the armed forces for successfully confronting the American military despite the U.S. enjoying a markedly larger annual expenditure. He acknowledged that the military that they are

currently fighting has an annual budget that is 100 times larger than theirs. The various American outlets and officials have attested the U.S. frustration in the face of the reprisals, citing Washington's strategic confusion as well as a depletion of its missile stockpiles. The Naqdi has acknowledged that the American military is actually weaker than what it actually tries to project itself to be. In a fresh threat, a spokesperson of the IRGC has said that any renewed threats against the country will put hundreds of thousands of miles of American energy lines and power plants at risk. While tensions persist, Iran has hardened its condition for reopening the Strait of Hormuz. Mohsen Rezai, the newly appointed secretary of Iran's Supreme National Security Council, made Tehran's broader demands clear, stating that the U.S. must end the war and lift its blockade and sanctions and release the frozen funds and agree to a broader regional ceasefire. Now, Iran is in fact building dual economic pressure. It has choked Hormuz directly while using its Houthi allies in Yemen to enforce a de facto maritime blockade at the Bab al-Mandeb Strait. Now, besides, the Houthis are also continuing with their strikes against Saudi Arabia. On Tuesday, the Iran-backed group struck several Saudi military concentrations, weapons depot, and also command centers in the Marib province in Yemen. The group spokesperson Yahya Sari said that the operation involved a large number of ballistic missiles and drones, causing dozens of deaths and injuries. And now the big question, of course, is this. As the war continues to drag on and Iran has shown no signs of backing down, does the United States have any other option left but to concede to Tehran's demands? The American President Donald Trump is facing a sharp decline in voter confidence over his handling of Iran, according to polling data highlighted by CNN. And the numbers show a significant reversal from the advantage that Donald Trump had held on the issue during the 2024 presidential campaign. The two surveys that were conducted 2 years apart point to a very dramatic shift in voter sentiment. And in July 2024, amongst the voters who were extremely motivated to participate in this year's presidential election, 53% of them have said that they are confident that Donald Trump will be able to handle the situation with Iran. Now, 2 years later, the picture is markedly different. A July 2026 poll of people extremely motivated to vote in November's midterm elections shows that only about 29% of them approve of how Trump is actually handling Iran. And that represents a 24% decline in just about 2 years. And according to the CNN chief data analyst Harry Enten, what once gave President Trump an advantage amongst the highly motivated voters heading into the 2024 elections has now become a major political liability for him heading into the 2026 midterms. The White House, however, has rejected the idea that polling is driving the president's national security decisions. And according to reports, White House spokesperson David Engel in a statement has said that what matters most is having a commander-in-chief who takes decisive action to eliminate threats and protect Americans. He also said that Trump is in fact acting in what it considers to be the best interests of the American people, rather than responding to changing public opinion. Now, according to the CNN chief data analyst, there's also a movement in the broader question of which political party the voters trust to deal with the wars, the conflicts and terrorism. And according to a poll by Reuters Ipsos, highlighted by Harry Enten, the Republicans held an 18-point advantage over the Democrats in January 2025. He further said that the advantage has now disappeared, with the Democrats currently holding a 2-point edge on this issue. A new YouGov poll has said that nearly about half of Britons want fewer or no Israeli immigrants into the United Kingdom now. The finding shows that immigration remains a key and a divisive issue in UK politics. And according to the poll, 23% of the respondents want fewer migrants from Israel, while 24% said that no Israeli migrants should be allowed at all. And that puts the total at 47%, up from 39% in 2016. The findings show the growing opposition to immigration from Israel into the United Kingdom. Now, the poll has also found that the attitude of people towards immigration has now become much more negative over the past decade. And amongst the people
voted to remain in the EU in 2016, the share wanting fewer or no migrants from Israel has risen from 27% in 2016 to 41% in 2026. 52% of the people who apparently voted for Brexit in 2016 said that they wanted fewer or no migrants from Israel by party. Reform UK and Green voters have shown the highest levels of opposition to the Israeli immigration at around 52 to 53%. And overall, 58% of the Britons apparently wanted fewer or no migrants from Russia, the highest amongst the countries surveyed. The Pakistan followed at about 52%, Nigeria at about 48%, and Israel at about 47%. And the shift is seen across different political groups, although the level of opposition continues to vary. The Russian President Vladimir Putin has weighed in on the risks of artificial intelligence, warning that over-reliance on AI could create a divide between people who continue to think independently and those who simply rely on technology. Now, speaking to young teachers, students and scientists in Novosibirsk, Putin said that AI could eventually create two groups, an intellectual elite that uses the technology responsibly and people who, in his words, simply just press the buttons and stop thinking for themselves. Now, Putin also joked that people who become too dependent on AI could see their grey matter shrink in the years to come. The remark has reflected his concern about human dependence on AI rather than establishing a scientific claim about the brain. Putin then asked the teachers to what threat artificial intelligence could pose, and the specialist replied that Putin had nothing to be afraid of. And Putin responded with the line that I have never been afraid of anything. Now, the exchange comes as Russia is seeking to expand its domestic artificial intelligence capabilities. Moscow has framed the AI development as a part of its broader push for technological sovereignty, with an emphasis on domestic research, talent and technology. Now, Putin's comments have highlighted a central debate around AI, whether technology will augment human abilities or encourage people to rely on machines in place of using their own brains. Now, for Russia, the challenge is building its own AI capabilities while also ensuring that human thinking does not become the technology's casualty. The Food Safety and Standards Authority of India has introduced some strict new rules that prohibit plastic and aluminium foil packaging for pan masala. Manufacturers must now switch to tin or glass containers or to packaging that is made only from paper, paperboard, cellulose and other fully natural material that contains no plastic. The changes appear in the Food Safety and Standards Amendment Regulations 2026 that were published in the Gazette of India. And under the updated rules, pan masala is now added to Schedule 4 of the 2018 packaging regulations. The packaging may not include polythene, polypropylene, polyester, PVC or any other synthetic polymers, and must also be free of aluminium foil and metallized layers. Now, tin and glass containers are explicitly listed as acceptable alternatives. In addition, relevant parts of the Plastic Waste Management Rules 2016 will apply to pan masala packaging, and the final version of the amendment was issued after a formal consultation process. A draft was released on the 28th of April 2026 and was left open for about 60 days so that stakeholders could submit their comments. And those responses were examined before the rules were finalized. And the notification concerns only packaging materials. It does not ban the sale or manufacture of pan masala itself. Now, the amendment does not ban the sale or manufacturing of pan masala as a product, but is aimed at curbing environmental pollution, preventing wildlife harm, and also limiting toxic waste accumulation, as plastics take hundreds upon hundreds of years to break down. The plastics also clog natural drainage and fragment into microplastics that then damage ecosystems for many years to come. The Supreme Court has now directed the Election Commission of India to furnish data on the number of appeals that have been disposed of by appellate tribunals dealing with cases arising out of the Special Intensive Revision, or the SIR, of electoral rolls in West Bengal.
The top court said that it cannot fix a timeline for tribunals. However, it has assured that it will look into the quantum of

disposal and will sort out the logistical issues. And according to reports, nearly about 34 lakh appeals are pending adjudication before the SR's appellate tribunals against deletion of voters' names in West Bengal. The Chief Justice of India, Suryakant, was responding to a petition that complained about the very slow rate of disposal of appeals. The petitioners and Congress leader Adhir Ranjan Chaudhary said that the progress is in fact painfully slow and it requires impetus to speed up disposal rate. He said that names of lakhs of poor people, uneducated people, people who do not know how to read and write, and it is these names that have been predominantly deleted from the voter list in Murshidabad, and they do not have the wherewithal to approach the Supreme Court. The court further noted that these tribunals were constituted on the Supreme Court's orders and that a substantial time had lapsed since they started working. Their performance must be considered keeping in mind the pendency and the disposals. And the immediate concern is to take stock, and the bench has asked the Election Commission to give details of pendency and disposals by the 25th of August, which is the next date of hearing. Now, these developments have come as lakhs of voters in West Bengal were reportedly prevented from exercising the right to vote in the recent assembly elections in West Bengal. And this was as they stood excluded from the electoral roll after the SIR. In the month of May, the top court has affirmed the ECI's power to conduct SIR of electoral rolls. However, it has also said that the Election Commission of India can examine whether a person is an Indian citizen for the limited purpose of deciding whether that person should be included in the voter rolls or not. A ferry carrying about 95 people apparently capsized in Zimbabwe. Several people are feared dead, and the accident happened in Lake Kariba on Tuesday. Now, the police say that the ferry was in fact carrying 90 passengers and 5 crew members. However, local reports citing people involved in the rescue operation say that the number of passengers could have been significantly higher. And the boat was traveling between the town of Kariba and the nearby islands and fishing camps, and it capsized after hitting strong waves. The one witness said that the ferry left in bad weather. He also said that a large wave may have hit the boat and the impact may have caused the engines to stop. And according to him, a distress signal was then sent. Nearby boats moved in to help. A helicopter from Matusado National Park joined the rescue. Larger boats, local divers and the army also took part. The witness, Maxton Kanima, said that people were seen in distress. He also said that the bodies were seen in the water. And the witness added bad weather delayed the rescue response. And he said that it took time for rescue teams to reach the capsized ferry. Lake Kariba lies on Zimbabwe's border with Zambia, more than 300 kilometers northeast of the capital Harare. It is one of the world's largest man-made lakes. And the police say that more details will be released as the rescue and recovery operations continue.

The H1N1 influenza cases are on the rise in India, as over 1,300 cases have been reported in the national capital alone. The number of infections have reportedly risen by almost about sixfold as compared to the same period last year, where 229 cases had been reported in New Delhi. And doctors say that most of these H1N1 infections are generally mild, with fever typically subsiding in 3 to 5 days. But they've also cautioned that elderly people and children with diabetes and heart disease are at high risk of developing complications. And according to AIIMS, influenza cases have been on the rise owing to a drop in temperature in the ongoing monsoon season. And some of the common symptoms include sore throat and nasal discharge, dry cough and headache. It further added that patients diagnosed with H1N1 virus must isolate themselves at their homes for about 2 to 3 days. The Institute has also urged patients to use face masks. Meanwhile, the government has issued an advisory containing a list of do's and don'ts for the general public. Now, under the do's, people have been advised to cover their mouth and nose with a handkerchief or tissue while coughing or sneezing. And the advisory has urged people to wash their hands regularly with soap and water or use alcohol-based

It have been advised to visit their nearest medical center if their conditions worsen. And this includes high fever, difficulty in breathing, bluish discoloration of skin or lips, or blood in sputum. In a bid to rein in the soaring medical bills, a parliamentary standing committee on health has made a series of key recommendations. It has in fact proposed benchmarking room rents at private hospitals against those of three-star hotels. The committee has also recommended allowing hospitals to levy separate charges for resident doctors, nursing care, consumables, meals and laundry services. It has cited the 80th National Sample Survey to note that the average cost of hospitalisation is about 6,600 rupees in government hospitals compared to over 50,000 rupees in private hospitals. Now, besides, it's also called for a legal mechanism to standardize and to cap the charges for essential treatments and routine procedures at private hospitals. It's also recommended standard package rates for surgical procedures along with mandatory disclosure of treatment costs before admission. The proposal has further called for deploying financial navigators to help the patients understand treatment expenses and insurance coverage, as well as fast-track the grievance redressal mechanism for billing-related complaints. Moreover, it's also urged the government to raise public health spending to about 2.5% of the GDP and to strengthen public hospitals. A new once-in-a-day weight loss pill has been approved in the United Kingdom, marking the first such authorization for orforglipron in Europe. The drug, sold under the name of Foundayo by the pharmaceutical giant Eli Lilly, can also help control blood sugar levels in people with type 2 diabetes. The orforglipron has been authorized by the Medicines and Healthcare Products Regulatory Agency, and it's been approved for certain people with obesity or weight-related health conditions when used with a reduced calorie diet and more physical activity. The treatment is approved for people with a BMI of 30 or above, or those with a BMI between 27 and 30 who also have at least one weight-related health condition. The GLP drug works by helping lower the blood sugar levels, slowing down digestion and also reducing appetite. Unlike injectable GLP-1 drugs, orforglipron is taken as a daily tablet with no food or water restrictions. The MHRA has also authorized the drug to help improve the blood sugar control in people with type 2 diabetes, whose condition is not sufficiently controlled. The approval follows the MHRA's June authorization of a tablet form of Wegovy, making orforglipron the latest oral GLP-1 option that is available in the United Kingdom. Now, the common side effects include nausea, constipation, diarrhea, vomiting, indigestion and abdominal pain. Whilst Foundayo is approved for the use in the United Kingdom, it is not yet available on the National Health Service. It will be evaluated by the Health Service Spending Watchdog and the National Institute for Health and Care Excellence to determine whether it should be made available through the NHS.

The moves are hustle culture. There is a new lifestyle trend that is all about doing less, slowing down, and also cutting out the noise. It's called soft living, and it is now influencing the way people design their homes, spend their time, and even socialize. And the idea is simple: create spaces and routines that feel calmer and less stimulating. And that change is showing up inside of our homes as well. The soft living trend is now bringing in interiors that are designed to feel calm rather than demanding, and the focus is on matte finishes, curved walls, soft lighting, and materials that absorb sound. And the goal is to reduce visual and auditory clutter and to create a space that feels genuinely restful. The color is also becoming softer. Instead of bright contrasts and flashy digital inspired shades, soft living leans towards warm whites, grays, olive greens, and also earthy browns. And the idea is to make the space feel grounded, warm, and easy on the eyes. And the trend is also bringing people back to things that they can actually touch and feel. Books, knitting, gardening, and other analog hobbies are finding their way back into daily routines. Now, it is a

conscious break from endless scrolling and constant screen time, and even socializing is, of course, getting a softer makeover. And instead of loud parties and packed nightlife, people are choosing quieter plans and more meaningful connections. Now think small gatherings, slow dinners, or simply just spending time with people who actually make you feel at ease. And then there is the idea of a soft pause, and it means deliberately leaving some time in the day completely unplanned. No notifications, no rushing to the next task. Just a few quiet minutes to break and to meditate.

0: once a year, grown men in this city put on three-piece suits, or, well, at least a blazer, in 40-degree heat and call it a good idea. This is the distinguished gentleman's right. It happens on the same day in over 100-odd countries. And it started, of all places, with a photograph. A bloke in Sydney saw visuals of a television character, remember Mad Men, and thought, why don't men dress like that anymore? Men don't gather like that anymore. So he put it online, a few mates, nice clothes, old motorcycles. That was 2012. Today, it is one of the largest motorcycle events on earth. And we'll get to this, it isn't really about the motorcycles at all.
1: Motorcycling is about escaping things. It's about getting out there and getting away from the realities of your life and getting some time to yourself. But this is not about escapism. It's more about, in fact, confronting the things that we don't usually talk about, men's health and mental illness. So, well, we're taking it on the chin and riding on, but we're still talking about it. And I think that's a step in the right direction. So, there you go, folks. Gentlemen for a day, if not longer.

French football turns the page. Zinedine Zidane is the new head coach of Les Bleus. The French Football Federation has officially named Zidane as successor to Didier Deschamps, who steps down after 14 years in charge. For France, this is more than an appointment. It's the return of a national icon. Zidane was the heartbeat of France's 1998 World Cup triumph, scoring twice in the final against Brazil. He went on to win the Ballon d'Or.

Hello and a very warm welcome. You're watching Beyond World is One with me, Diksha Bisla. We have lots lined up for you on this bulletin. Let's quickly start with the headlines. FCRA Amendment Bill referred to a joint parliamentary committee after the centre moved a motion. To this effect, in Parliament, Union Minister Nityanand Rai moved the motion in the Lok Sabha, even as opposition sought the bill withdrawn. Home Minister Amit Shah sets condition for debate on student protest over neat paper leak. Leader of opposition in Lok Sabha, Rahul Gandhi, reacts, saying not interested in a lecture.

Pakistan condemns Houthi attack on a vessel in the Red Sea that killed at least three of its citizens. Says such attacks endanger innocent lives. They violate international law. Russian President Vladimir Putin threatens to seize European ships in retaliation for plans to intercept Russian vessels, which are suspected of belonging to Russia's shadow fleet, vowing to respond wherever necessary.

Pope Leo prays for Colombia's death toll from the deadly earthquake surpasses 200. Rescuers race to find more survivors. European stocks remain largely flat in early trade as investors weigh renewed West Asia tensions and rising oil prices. The pan-European stock 600 changed little, while major indices in Frankfurt, Paris and London hover near unchanged levels.

At our focus on Beyond at this hour, the United States and about 40 other countries warned against ballistic missile tests carried out without adequate advance notice. They said that such launches raise the risk of miscalculation and they could threaten regional and global security. In a joint statement, the countries called for at least 24 hours' notice before the launch of intercontinental ballistic missiles, submarine-launched ballistic missiles and space-launch vehicles. The statement said clear warnings for aviators and mariners should cover expected impact or landing areas. Details including the missile class, launch window, launch area and planned direction should also be disclosed. Now, the statement comes after China test-fired a ballistic missile into the Pacific on July 6th. Chinese state media described the launch as part of a routine military training arrangement. While the United States said that China had given it only a few hours' notice and provided insufficient details. The Philippines, Japan, Australia, New Zealand and Taiwan also raised concerns over the test. Meanwhile, Taiwan has condemned a planned China-Indonesia naval exercise in waters east of the island. The navigation exercise is scheduled for mid-August 2026, as announced by China's Ministry of National Defense. An exact date within mid-August has not been publicly specified as of yet, but China says that mid-August navigation exercise, it will involve a Chinese warship and an Indonesian Navy vessel, with communications and at sea replenishment among the planned activities. Taipei, however, has called the drill a military provocation and accused Beijing of trying to create the impression that it controls the waters east of Taiwan. The latest developments highlight growing concerns over military activity and missile transparency across the Indo-Pacific. Washington and its partners say that advance notification can reduce the risk of misunderstanding and accidental escalation, while China continues to describe its missile tests and military activities as routine training. With missile testing and military drills increasingly taking place in sensitive waters, the demand for greater transparency is now becoming a central regional security issue. While US interceptors are running down, Iran is adapting. It is using mixed missile and drone salvos, more agile weapons, and attacks which are designed to stretch American air defenses. Iran is adding another complication that U.S. has to consider, which is the IRGC, which says that some of its missiles can now change course in flight to evade air defenses. That claim has not been independently verified, and changing trajectory is not necessarily the same as changing a missile's target mid-flight. But even improved mobility can make interception harder. The clearest warning for the U.S. came on July 17th, when an Iranian missile penetrated U.S. defenses at Muwaffaq Salty Air Base in Jordan, killing three American soldiers and wounding more than 100. For 5 days, Iranian forces had been launching waves at three U.S.

0: US bases in Jordan, forcing American forces to burn through Patriot interceptors. Then one missile got through. Secretary of State Marco Rubio had confirmed the same. President Donald Trump has insisted that the United States has more munitions than it needs. But reports suggest that U.S. Patriot supplies have been heavily depleted during the conflict, while the Pentagon has ordered defense companies to accelerate weapon production. Iran is increasingly combing different threats like... It's combining these different threats, which include drones, ballistic missiles and potentially maneuvering weapons. This has forced defenders to track more targets and decide where to spend their most expensive interceptors. Now remember, Russia has used a similar saturation approach in Ukraine, combining different types of weapons to complicate air defense calculations. It is to be noted that the US still holds advantages in air power, intelligence and military technology. But it is not just defending one battlefield. The burden stretches across Jordan, Iraq, the Gulf and other regional positions, while also accounting for threats from Iran's partners and proxies. And this war is already exposing America's vulnerability. In other news, North Korea fired a ballistic missile towards the Sea of the Korean Peninsula's east coast. The provocation comes just days before South Korea and the U.S. are set to begin major joint military drills from August 17th to August 27th. South Korean and Japanese authorities said the missile flew around 700 kilometers before landing in the sea outside Japan's exclusive economic zone. Japan lodged a strong protest with Pyongyang, condemning the launch. South Korea held an emergency security meeting and urged Pyongyang to stop provocations that violate United Nations resolutions. South Korea's military said it remains ready to respond overwhelmingly to any provocation under its joint defense posture with the United States. In fact, a U.S. military spokesperson said the upcoming exercise reflected the changing nature of warfare, with greater use of unmanned systems, electronic warfare, and cyber operations.
1: Warfare's been changing. So we've been involving aspects of warfare, including drones, GPS disruption, cyber attacks, are expected to be reflected in the exercise. Space Forces Korea is participating. That will be a key player for U.S. Forces Korea.
0: Colombia is racing to find survivors after a powerful earthquake hit the country's west on Monday. According to local authorities, the 7.4 magnitude quake has killed nearly 250 people. Rescue teams are now working round the clock.

0: In Pereira, Cali and other hard-hit areas, rescuers are digging through collapsed buildings. Soldiers, firefighters, police and volunteers are working together. Search dogs and heavy machinery are being used. Rescuers are also using cameras, radar and seismic sensors to look for signs of life. Volunteers are clearing rubble by hand. They are also forming human chains to remove concrete and masonry. Rescuers pulled a 32-year-old woman alive from the rubble of a collapsed building in Pereira. And this sparked cheers and applause as exhausted crews raced to find more survivors. In Cali as well, rescuers pulled a survivor alive from a collapsed building. Teams have also reported hearing whistles and other signs from people who are trapped under the rubble.
1: We can't live in the house because it has many cracks. Our neighbors, all the ones on the upper floors with parking spaces below. Well, all those houses collapsed. Mine is still standing. But with all the cracks it has, it's scary to even think about living there.
2: My dad tells me that at the time of the disaster,

0: disaster, he was sitting in a chair, and when the earthquake struck, he felt himself being shaken back and forth, and a young man helped him evacuate while my dad watched everything come crashing down.
1: While the damage is widespread, authorities say that more than 1,600 buildings have been damaged or collapsed. In Shohoku, officials reported 61 collapsed buildings and more than 1,500 damaged homes. 6 airports have been affected and 18 national highways have also suffered damage. A hospital in Cali was also badly hit. Part of the hospital collapsed. Doctors had to move patients outdoors. Its capacity fell from 590 to 350 patients. The scale of the humanitarian crisis is still unclear. Local authorities in several areas have reported more than 3,000 people missing. Many are feared trapped under collapsed structures. Aftershocks are also forcing many survivors to sleep outside. Parks have been turned into makeshift shelters. Families are waiting for news of their loved ones. Meanwhile, Colombian President Abelardo de la Espriella visited Pereira on Tuesday. He met rescue workers and local officials. The government has declared a state of national disaster. And fighting between Nigerian security forces and a large group of armed men in the country's northwest has killed 30 people, including 10 police officers. The dawn clashes took place in Kebbi State, which, like other northwestern and central states, is plagued by armed criminal gangs who carry out cattle rustling and kidnappings for ransom. The groups routinely abduct bloody raids on villages, killing residents, pillaging and setting fire to homes. Well, Kebbi State Police said that they intercepted and engaged a heavily armed group of suspected bandits who were moving between Zamfara and Kebbi State. Police said that 10 personnel were killed in the engagement, while 2 others were injured and are receiving medical treatment. The police further said 2 civilians were also killed during the clashes, while 17 bandits were eliminated, although the final figures are still being assessed. Eyewitnesses said the attackers arrived in hundreds on motorbikes before exchanging gunfire with police. Many police officers were killed, while police also killed about 20 of the gunmen. The cycle of violence continues despite security forces, including the army, having been deployed to the region for several years to fight the armed groups. The controversy over the Foreign Contribution Regulation Amendment Bill 2026 has intensified. The government offered to send the bill to a joint parliamentary committee for further scrutiny amid sharp resistance from opposition parties, civil society groups and Christian organizations. But the FCRA Amendment Bill 2026 was first introduced in the Lok Sabha during the budget session. It was scheduled to be taken up for discussion during the ongoing monsoon session. However, the government has put it on hold after protests from opposition parties and certain civil society groups. Now let's take a look at what exactly FCRA is. The Foreign Contribution Regulation Act regulates the acceptance and utilization of foreign contributions in India. It applies to NGOs, trusts, societal educational institutions, religious organizations and certain other entities that receive funding from foreign sources. Under the law, any organization seeking to receive foreign contributions must obtain registration or prior permission from the Ministry of Home Affairs. Now, the FCRA Amendment Bill 2026 proposes major changes to how foreign funds are regulated in India. The government says the bill aims to address gaps in managing assets created using foreign contributions. It proposes a government-appointed designated authority to take control of such funds and assets if an organization's FCRA registration is cancelled, surrendered or not renewed. It further sets a minimum 10 lakh rupees utilization threshold for FCRA renewal over the previous 2 financial years. Opposition parties objected the bill, saying it could give the centre greater control over NGOs and institutions which are receiving foreign funds. Opposition parties and civil society groups expressed concern over the proposed government-appointed authority taking control of assets built with foreign donations once the FCRA registration lapses. Opposition leaders have also questioned provisions covering

0: older assets and organizations with lapped FCRA registrations, which are presently being managed by domestic contributions. Opposition further objected to states needing the center's approval before starting FCRA investigations, calling it an attempt to centralize powers. Well, Tamil Nadu Assembly on Tuesday unanimously passed a resolution opposing the proposed legislation and urged the union government to withdraw the amendments. The resolution called for comprehensive consultations with state governments and stakeholders, including charitable, religious, educational, medical and social organizations. Leadership and regional parties in northeastern states, including Mizoram and Nagaland, have also strongly criticized the bill or called for extensive parliamentary committee review. In US, the Federal Bureau of Investigation, or FBI, has warned that cyber criminals are targeting social media accounts to steal intimate photos and videos from both adults and children. The stolen content can then be used for extortion, harassment, or sextortion. The FBI said that attackers are using social engineering to gain access to victims' accounts and also by impersonating customer service representatives from social media companies. Hackers are also using leaked or reused passwords to break into accounts, while phishing emails can direct users to fake login pages, which are designed to steal their credentials. The FBI says that student athletes are frequently targeted because of their public profiles, with attackers looking for access to personal and intimate content. Once the content is stolen, victims can face extortion, stalking, harassment and further targeted attacks. The FBI also warned that stolen material can be published on a victim's own social media account. Security experts said that these attacks can have serious consequences, especially for young victims who may face intense pressure after their content is stolen. The FBI recommends using unique passwords for every account, storing them in a password manager and turning on multi-factor authentication. Users should also be suspicious of unsolicited messages claiming to come from social media companies and should avoid storing intimate images in online accounts where possible. The global AI race is entering a new phase, and this time the battle is over price. Chinese AI companies are challenging US giants with cheaper, often open-source models. As AI becomes more affordable, the competition is shifting from simply building the most powerful model to delivering good performance at the lowest possible cost. Take a look at this next report for more details.
1: Artificial intelligence is entering a new phase of price competition, with US and Chinese companies cutting costs to attract users. OpenAI has reduced fee for its latest lightweight model, Luna, by 80%, while Anthropic has introduced a model that delivers performance close to its most powerful system at half the price. The pressure is coming from Chinese challengers such as DeepSeek, Moonshot AI and Alibaba. While lower-cost models are gaining traction with developers and businesses, China's AI advantage is increasingly centered on cost-efficient and open-source models. DeepSeek's V4 Flash has stopped usage on technical platform OpenRouter, while models such as Kimi K3 and Alibaba's Qwen series are attracting global attention. Unlike many leading US models, open-source systems can be modified by developers and run locally, reducing dependence on expensive cloud services. Analysts say smaller models are becoming capable enough for applications such as AI agents, making high-end systems unnecessary for many tasks. If everything is completely closed source, then all data for AI users around the world, including programmers like us, ends up being managed centrally. With centralized management, issues around data security and privacy inevitably arise. There's another drawback to closed source as well. If GPT or Claude were to suddenly go offline or encounter problems because everything is centralized, a huge number of people around the world would no longer be able to use these AIs. The growing competition is forcing AI companies to balance rapid user growth with the need to make profits. OpenAI and Anthropic are under pressure

0: sector to demonstrate stronger commercial returns, while enterprises are increasingly demanding AI tools that cost less than the productivity gains they deliver.
1: Aside from a small group of elite users who prefer to spend more money on better models, I think most people would just want tools that can handle their everyday needs. Domestic models already meet 99% of these requirements.
0: Chinese companies are also adjusting prices as demand grows, with DeepSeek signaling a significant increase in developer fee. Analysts say this competition could ultimately benefit users by making AI cheaper and expanding its use across businesses and applications. Business Bureau, WeOn, World is One.
2: NBA royalty LeBron James is set to debut for his new side, the Philadelphia 76ers. James is set to headline the NBA's marquee date, starting with an opening night match up against the reigning champions, New York Knicks. The NBA is capitalizing on the renewed focus on LeBron James after he moved from the Los Angeles Lakers to the Philadelphia 76ers. The league wants to cash in and has ensured that LeBron and the 76ers are assigned key dates that are directly connected to the 41-year-old NBA legend. He is now set to debut for the 76ers on the opening night with a matchup against champions New York Knicks at Madison Square Garden on October 20th. The game forms part of an opening night triple header that will see New York raise a banner to honor its first championship since 1973. While James' home debut in Philadelphia is set for October 22 against Cleveland, one of his former teams with whom he won the championship in 2016. And on Christmas Day, LeBron James will face another one of his former teams, the Los Angeles Lakers. And now let's get you the latest updates from the world of entertainment. The fourth installment of the popular biographical crime anthology series is heading back to the late 19th century with Monster, the Lizzie Borden story. The trailers and images showcase Ella Beatty as the infamous Sunday school teacher who's accused of brutally murdering her father and stepmother with an axe in 1892. The chilling 8-episode series also stars Charlie Hunnam and Rebecca Hall as her doomed parents. The show premieres worldwide on the 17th of September. Thrilling new trailer for Mirzapur the movie has officially dropped. The action-packed footage promises a larger-than-life cinematic experience, bringing back fan-favorite characters like Kaleen Bhaiya and Guddu Pandit for an even bigger, bloodier fight for supremacy. The movie will hit theaters on the 4th of September. The highly anticipated period drama Rana Bali, starring Vijay Devarakonda and Rashmika Mandanna, is reportedly shifting its release date to the 30th of October 2026. The delay follows a recent tendon injury sustained by Mandanna, which reportedly halted production on a scheduled project as she recovers. Set in the 19th century, the film features Devarakonda as a fearless rebel. The movie will mark Mandanna and Devarakonda's first film after tying the knot. And with that, it's time for us to slip into a very short break. Don't go anywhere. Mornings and updates will follow on the other side. You're watching Beyond World is One. Stay tuned.

French football turns the page. Zinedine Zidane is the new head coach of Le Bleu. The French Football Federation has officially named Zidane as successor to Didier Deschamps, who steps down after 14 years in charge. For France, this is more than an appointment. It's the return of a national icon. Zidane was the heartbeat of France's 1998 World Cup triumph, scoring twice in the final against Brazil. He went on to win the Ballon d'Or the same year and led Les Bleus to Euro glory in 2000. As a manager, Zidane delivered an unprecedented three straight Champions League titles with Real Madrid. Now, the man who gave France its greatest footballing memory takes charge of its future. The national hero is back home, this time in the dugout.

The Russian Defense Ministry says that its forces have taken control over a village in Ukraine's Kharkiv after making gains in Zaporizhia and the Donetsk regions.

Pakistan condemns the Houthi attack on a vessel in the Red Sea that killed at least about 3 of its citizens, says that such attacks endanger innocent lives and also violate international law.

A Lebanese parliament passes some sweeping amnesty law that will benefit thousands of prisoners and also the wanted people in the first legislation of its kind since 1991.

And the Indian Union Home Minister Amit Shah has set down the conditions for a debate on the student protests over the NEET examinations paper leak. And the leader of the opposition in the Lok Sabha, Rahul Gandhi, has said that he is not interested in a lecture from the government. And Indian stocks end lower on Wednesday, with Sensex falling 188 points and Nifty falling by about 36 points. The bank and the mid-caps outperform, while Tata stocks, healthcare shares decline. And the former Chinese Premier Yu Rongji dies from illness at the age of 98. He's best known for market reforms that helped drive China's economic rise.

0: Now, Russia and Ukraine escalate long-range strikes as a Russian attack has reportedly killed about 7 workers at a steel plant in Zaporizhia. And Kiev has said that Moscow is now using more North Korean missiles than before. Ukraine retaliated with drone attacks targeting one of Russia's major oil refineries. Ukraine launched a drone strike on the Orsk Neftry Orsintes oil refinery deep inside Russia, and the attack is part of Ukraine's broader efforts to hit at Russia's energy production and export infrastructure. The facility processes nearly about 6 million tons of crude oil each year, producing gasoline, diesel and aviation fuel. An earlier Metinvest group, which owns the Ukraine's Zaporizhstal steel plant, said that at least about 7 people were killed in the attack in Zaporizhia. And the strike has forced the plant to halt production while other damaged areas operated at reduced capacity. Regional officials have said that at least about 24 people were injured, with 4 residential buildings were damaged. Meanwhile, Zelensky has warned that Russia could, of course, launch a new mobilization at its September parliamentary elections. And he claimed that Ukrainian intelligence has evidence of preparations for the move, including a possible recruitment drive involving hundreds of thousands of Russians. The Russian authorities have not confirmed such a plan.
1: If Putin wants war so badly that he has now resorted to yet another blatant political manipulation with his sham elections, to the point that he was afraid to allow even a single party that said at least something about the need for peace on the ballot, and removed the Yabloko party, then his priorities are crystal clear.
0: The latest escalation has come as Ukraine says that it has now handed new proposals for ending the war to the U.S. negotiators. Zelensky says that the proposals are already given. However, there is no disclosure of the details so far. And according to the Ukrainian president, Washington could help by strengthening Ukraine's air defenses and pressuring Russia to move towards an end to the war. The U.S. negotiators, Steve Witkoff and Jared Kushner, are expected to engage with both sides after peace efforts have largely stalled. And furthermore, Zelensky has accused Moscow of using North Korean ballistic missiles in recent attacks. And Kiev has previously accused Russia of using such missiles, with reports saying that Moscow has deployed them against Ukraine since late 2023. However, Moscow has not immediately confirmed the use of North Korean missiles, while Pyongyang has not commented on the issue so far.

far. Now, Zelensky has warned that tens of thousands of North Korean personnel could also be deployed to support Russia, including a figure of anywhere from 30 to 50,000, but the claim has not been independently confirmed. But North Korea has already provided military support to Russia, including ballistic missiles and troops that have been reported in connection with the war. Now, Kiev says that the expanding cooperation shows Moscow is now preparing for further escalation rather than peace. So as the war intensifies on the battlefield, political space is also narrowing inside Russia, and Russia's Supreme Court has barred Yabloko, the country's only officially registered party that openly opposes the war, from contesting September's parliamentary elections. Yabloko has vowed to appeal the decision, and the ruling has come as Ukraine is now pushing for new peace proposals, while both sides continue to expand with their military strikes.

Russia's released former U.S. Marine Robert Gilman after more than 4 years in custody. Trump says that Gilman's release has come following discussions with Russian President Vladimir Putin. Now, Trump described the release as a humanitarian decision and said that it was not part of a prisoner exchange. A photo that was released alongside Trump's statement shows Gilman on board an aircraft holding an American flag, and the former Marine appeared visibly frail with his head resting on a pillow. A former Marine from Massachusetts, Robert Gilman, had been in Russian custody since 2022, and he was sentenced to 4.5 years in prison for assaulting a police officer. His sentence was later extended to about 10 years for violence against prison staff. On the 30th of June, Robert Gilman was transferred from a prison hospital to a civilian hospital in Voronezh after reports described his condition as dire and life-threatening. His family and advocates have raised some serious concerns about his deteriorating health and have urged that he should be allowed to receive medical treatment in the United States. The Global Reach, an organization that advocates for the release of Americans detained abroad, said that Gilman had been subjected to some pretty harsh and abusive treatment while in Russian custody. Now, the group has said that the U.S. government's intervention had ultimately led to Russia's unilateral humanitarian release of Gilman. And Gilman is now being returned to the United States, where he is expected to receive medical and psychological treatment at the U.S. military hospital in Texas. In a Truth Social post, President Donald Trump highlighted that Robert Gilman was detained in Russia in 2022 during the Biden administration. But Trump further said that after more than 4 years in Russian custody, the former U.S. Marine is now coming back home. He further said that Gilman will be welcomed at Andrews Air Force Base in Washington, D.C., upon his return to the United States. The Secretary of State Marco Rubio also thanked Russia for working with the Special Envoy Steve Witkoff to secure Gilman's release and to allow him to receive necessary medical treatment in the United States. Now, Rubio called the release a positive step while emphasizing that the Trump administration continues to seek immediate return of other Americans that it considers to be wrongfully detained, including Stephen Hubbard. Hubbard is a retired English teacher and was sentenced in a closed trial in October 2024 to nearly about 7 years in prison for mercenary work on behalf of Ukraine, a charge that he has denied. The American President Donald Trump is facing a sharp decline in voter confidence over his handling or mishandling of the Iran war that he started. According to polling data highlighted by CNN, the numbers show a very significant reversal from the advantage that Donald Trump had held on the issue during the 2024 presidential campaign. Now, two surveys that were conducted 2 years apart point to a very dramatic shift in voter sentiment. In July 2024, amongst the voters who were extremely motivated to participate in that year's presidential election, 53% of them said that they were confident that Donald Trump will be able to handle the situation with Iran. But 2 years later, the picture is very, very different. A July 2026 poll of people extremely motivated to vote in November's midterm elections shows that only about 29% of the people approve of how Trump is actually handling Iran. And that represents a 24% decline in just about 2 years. And according to the CNN chief data analyst Harry Enten, what once gave President Trump an advantage amongst his highly motivated voters heading into the 2024 elections has now become a major political

0: political liability for him heading into the 2026 midterm elections. The White House, however, has rejected the idea that polling is now driving the president's national security decisions. And according to reports, White House spokesperson David Engel in a statement said that what matters most is having a commander-in-chief who takes decisive action to eliminate threats and also to protect the American people. He said that Trump is acting in what he considers is the best interest of the American people rather than responding to the changing public opinion. And according to CNN chief data analyst, there is also a movement in the broader question of which political party the voters trust to deal with wars, conflicts and terrorism, especially the wars that the Americans begin themselves. Now, a poll by Reuters Ipsos highlighted by Harry Enten, Republicans held an 18-point advantage over the Democrats in January 2025. He said that that advantage has now shrunk, with the Democrats currently holding a 2-point edge on this issue over the Republicans. A Syrian court has now sentenced the ousted president Bashar al-Assad to death in absentia. This is the first such verdict against the former ruler since his regime fell in December 2024. Now, Assad's younger brother Maher, who commanded the powerful 4th Armored Division, was also sentenced to death in absentia. So was Atif Najib, a former security official and Assad's cousin, accused of overseeing the crackdown in Daraa in 2011. Now, the special court in Damascus convicted Assad of crimes including premeditated murder.
1: He is also convicted of the felony of torture, torture resulting in death, and multiple acts of deprivation of liberty, constituting crimes against humanity and war crimes. For these crimes, he is sentenced to death.
0: Outside of the courthouse in Damascus, the families of victims gathered to hear the verdict and celebrated soon after, and some also carried photographs of relatives who were killed, detained, or disappeared.
2: Today is the day of justice for all the wounded, martyrs, detainees, and Syrians who were unjustly forced to leave their country. Today is a historic day. Today marks a victory of right against injustice, victory of the Syrian people against the ousted regime.
0: So for many, the sentences represent a first step towards accountability after decades of Assad's family's rule. But rights groups and analysts have also warned that accountability cannot be limited to one side of the war, and that families still need answers about the missing, mass graves, and clarity on who ordered the crimes. The Assad family has ruled Syria for more than five decades, with Bashar al-Assad taking power in the year 2000, after the death of his father Hafiz al-Assad. Now, Assad had to flee from Syria as the rebel forces captured Damascus in December 2024 and later received asylum in Russia along with members of his family. The verdict, therefore, has no immediate effect on Bashar al-Assad, who remains clearly outside of Syria. The Syria's justice minister and also the death sentences will now go before the country's court of cassation, with the defendants given a right to appeal. The ruling has come after months of hearings that included witness testimonies, documents, images, and other evidence relating to abuse under the former regime. UNESCO has warned that the Taliban's ban on girls and women from education could cause decades of damage to Afghanistan, with millions of girls already shut out of the school. The warning comes as the Taliban's crackdown on women and girls continues. The United Nations Educational, Scientific and Cultural Organization has said that the ban could push nearly 600,000 Afghan women out of the workforce by the year 2066 and could result in about $9.6 billion in terms of cumulative income losses. UNESCO has also warned that Afghanistan could face a shortage of more than 11,000 qualified female teachers by the year 2030. UNESCO says that the education crisis is also affecting the country's teacher workforce. Many teachers have left Afghanistan while Women who remain in the system have been barred from continuing some teaching roles. The agency says that more than 2 million primary school children are already out of school for reasons other than the ban on girls' education. UNESCO has warned that more than 90% of 10-year-olds in Afghanistan cannot read a simple text, while the national literacy rate is a mere 37%.
3: According to the estimate we have, today 2.4 million girls have now been excluded and banned from accessing secondary education since 2021. This number shows clearly a 200,000 addition since last school year that we had reported. This is the number of girls who finish primary education with success and naturally could have continued to secondary education, but unfortunately, because of the current policies by de facto authorities, they can't.
0: Since returning to power in 2021, the Taliban have barred an estimated 2.4 million girls from secondary education. The girls' secondary schools have been shut since March 2022, and later that year, women were also barred from attending universities. The Taliban had called the restrictions to be temporary, but the bans have remained in place even though it's been well over 4 years now. Afghanistan is now the only country in the world where girls and women have been formally barred from accessing secondary and higher education. According to UNESCO, the restrictions have also affected women's employment and freedom of movement. The Taliban says that they respect women's rights in line with their interpretation of the Sharia law and Afghanistan's culture, but UNESCO says that the continuing education ban risks deepening poverty, reducing economic opportunities, and also causing long-term damage to Afghanistan's future. Khalid Haftar, the Libyan National Army chief and the son of the military commander Khalifa Haftar, has described the killing of the force's intelligence chief Fawzi al-Mansouri as a terror attack. Both Khalid and his brother, the LNA deputy commander Saddam, attended the al-Mansouri funeral in eastern Libya. The head of the military intelligence for the Libyan National Army, which controls the east and parts of southern Libya, was assassinated in a car bombing on Monday when an explosive struck his car. Later, Khalid's office said that the authorities had arrested a terrorist cell in Benghazi that was preparing to carry out more acts of such sabotage, but did not say whether it was linked to al-Mansouri's killing. Now, according to the Libyan army, al-Mansouri was killed while he was leaving a local mosque at night, and reports said that the killing occurred in the eastern Libyan city of Benghazi. And reports suggest that Libya's eastern administration suspects that the car bombing that killed Fawzi al-Mansouri was a jihadist attack, but authorities are awaiting further investigation. Libyan authorities are yet to identify the perpetrators. Al-Mansouri, a prominent military figure with close ties to LNA's commander Khalifa Haftar's family, was described by the LNA as a heroic martyr. He was appointed as the director of military intelligence in Benghazi with the rank of Major General in 2024. Eastern Libyan Prime Minister Osama Saad Hamad condemned the killing and vowed to uncover the circumstances of the crime. Meanwhile, the firefighters have contained the fire in the western oil town of Zawiya, a town a day after the drone strike ignited a gasoline storage tank. And earlier, the state-run National Oil Corporation informed about the drone that hit the tank at the Zawiya oil refinery on Monday, about 47 kilometers west of the capital, Tripoli. But the fire now has burned through the night and was still going Tuesday afternoon. The company said that the tank that held about 4.5 million liters of fuel had collapsed after the strike, prompting a state of emergency. Local media has reported that two drones also struck the town's power plant, and so far no group has claimed responsibility for the strikes on oil infrastructure in Zawiya, which houses the country's largest refinery, an export terminal, and also a power plant.
4: We cannot be certain yet, but it's possible that we'll manage to get the fire under control in the next few hours or by tomorrow morning. The blaze will eventually die out once all the petrol in the tank has been completely burnt. The tank holds around 4 million liters of petrol, a substantial amount that will therefore take time to be fully consumed. For now, we have succeeded in containing the fire and are cooling the adjacent tank to stop the flames from spreading. The firefighters are on site.
0: Libya, which has remained divided since being plunged into the war during

firms that could see Donald Trump's posts milliseconds before they are available to other users. The early access the posts could give traders an early edge when they move financial markets. And the Trump media CEO, Kevin McGurn, has told the investors that the company has signed up more than 10 customers for its Truth API. An API, or an application programming interface, allows companies to receive data directly from a platform. In this case, posts from Truth Social's most important accounts, including Trump's. McGurn has said that most of the customers so far are high-frequency trading firms, which use computers to make rapid trading decisions, and the early access could matter when Trump posts about tariffs, foreign policy, or other issues that can move markets. Financial experts say that raises questions about whether some traders can gain an unfair advantage by receiving market-moving information before the wider public. The Trump media has said that it is also in talks with some large cloud computing companies, AI firms, and news organizations about the service. It eventually plans to offer the data feed to ordinary investors as well. And the move has come as Trump media is struggling to build a business that can generate steady revenue. And the company has never turned a profit since it was founded in 2021 and has accumulated more than $1 billion in terms of losses since early last year. The Trump media had previously tried to expand beyond Truth Social, but it is now turning back to its core platform as it is now looking for some new source of income. But the conflict of interest problem is pretty stark. Trump's posts have historically moved stocks, bonds, and interest rates, letting early subscribers profit before the wider market reacts. Since buying or selling isn't restricted on material, non-public information from early access, existing insider trading law does not clearly apply. The Democrat lawmakers, including the likes of Senator Richard Blumenthal and the Governor Gavin Newsom, are calling it self-enrichment dressed as business innovation. Now, ethics experts call it brazen corruption, pointing to the April tariff reversal that added $4 trillion to market valuation after a single Truth Social post. For markets, the message is clear. Information around presidential posts is no longer a bug. It's actually a business model. For decades, the Hollywood leading man was defined by an archetype. He was required to have the facade of a man who never sheds tears. Pain, if portrayed at all, was to be masked by machismo. And personal struggles were kept strictly off script. But Brad Pitt's recent interview with Esquire marks a definitive shift in a moment of striking vulnerability. The 62-year-old actor dismantled the myth of the untouchable movie star. He spoke candidly about his darkest psychological battles while also addressing a difficult period related to his family. Brad Pitt revealed that he experienced a time when the emotional toll simply became unbearable. Brad Pitt also confessed that the pain was so oppressive that he could feel the cold steel of the bullet in his head, acknowledging that he understood suicide as a desperate search for relief from the pain, Brad Pitt's one of his longest standing taboos. This revelation sits in stark contrast to the era of Hollywood that made Brad Pitt a global superstar. The Pitt's candidness extends to his complex relationship with alcohol. After achieving 7 years of strict sobriety, he admitted to falling off the wagon and attempting to drink in a more restrained manner. It's an admission that strips away the polished Hollywood narrative of the perfect recovery, offering instead a deeply human portrait of a man still actively trying to figure it out how to not drink. And with our wrap on this

French football turns the page. Zinedine Zidane is the new head coach of Le Bleu. The French Football Federation has officially named Zidane as successor to Didier Deschamps, who steps down after 14 years in charge. For France, this is more than an appointment. It's the return of a national icon. Zidane was the heartbeat of France's 1998 World Cup triumph, scoring twice in the final against Brazil.

went on to win the Ballon d'Or the same year and led Les Bleus to Euro glory in 2000. As a manager, Zidane delivered an unprecedented 3 straight Champions League titles with Real Madrid. Now, the man who gave France its greatest footballing memory takes charge of its future. The national hero is back home, this time in the double.

0: In a fresh setback for Karnataka, the Kaveri Water Regulation Committee has directed the state to release 12,000 cubic of water per day to Tamil Nadu for the next 15 days. The directive comes amid protests by farmers and a call for statewide bandh. However, Kannad groups have now withdrawn support from the bandh. As anger simmers, Karnataka Chief Minister D.K. Shivkumar has urged farmers to be patient. He said the state government would decide the next course of action after assessing the water situation. Home Minister Priyank Kharge has also assured that
1: the management tribunal has suggested 12,000 cusecs to be released every day for the next 15 days. And we ourselves are in deep crisis. And this, the meeting just now was exactly about how state will be reacting to the looming drought situation. So the Chief Minister and all the senior stakeholders will sit and take a call on what to do next.
2: Once again, Mandya people are upset and they are upset.
1: See, we are here to protect the interests of our people.
0: Now, reports suggest that the Karnataka government is considering legal options, including moving the top court against the order. The Supreme Court is set to hear Kaveri-related issues raised by Tamil Nadu today. The top court may club Karnataka's plea along with the petition. The committee had directed Karnataka to release 3,500 cusecs at

0: interstate measurement point for 15 days from July 29th. The state had challenged the order in the Kaveri Water Management Authority, but the body upheld the decision, forcing Karnataka to comply with the order. Karnataka cites poor monsoon and deficient rainfall for declining Tamil Nadu's request. The state argues that maintaining current reservoir levels are key to meeting the state drinking water and irrigation needs. However, Tamil Nadu has accused Karnataka of violating the water sharing guidelines laid down by the Supreme Court in its landmark 2018 verdict. The dispute has already rocked domestic politics in both Karnataka and Tamil Nadu. Earlier, Tamil Nadu Chief Minister Vijay had proposed direct talks with his Karnataka counterpart D.K. Shivakumar, but the proposed talks were deferred amid rising tensions in both the states. This week, Vijay had defended his move, saying he is willing to suffer humiliation for the sake of Tamil Nadu's interests. The Kaveri Tribunal's order is now set to intensify the confrontation between the two states. Now our principal correspondent Siddharth MP, who is tracking all the latest developments, is joining us live from Chennai. Siddharth, why has the committee now asked Karnataka to release 12,000 QSECs? What has changed on the ground?
1: Over the last couple of weeks, there has been Karnataka's considerable increase in rainfall activity in some of the dam catchment areas and some of the regions where Karnataka has entity to order the release of 12,000 QSECs of water for the next 2 weeks. Something that is a contentious issue. While there is this impression that rainfall activity has increased and the inflow to all these dams and water bodies has increased, the farming community in Karnataka is not pleased, and they themselves feel that this is not adequate water and there is not enough water for Karnataka's needs. So where is the question of releasing water to Tamil Nadu? So now that is the biggest issue that remains.
0: Right. And has Karnataka formally decided whether it will comply with this latest order?
1: So Karnataka government right now is under intense pressure because Karnataka's pro-Kannada groups have now called for a protest tomorrow, statewide shutdown tomorrow. So we are yet to understand the exact contours of what will be impacted because of this shutdown. But there are several Kannada groups that are in agreement that there should be a statewide shutdown tomorrow. Perhaps public transport could be affected, perhaps hotels. Widespread disruption is expected tomorrow in Karnataka if this or a statewide shutdown goes ahead. These are pro-Kannada outfits that are deliberating. Some of them are in agreement, some of them are against this shutdown. But there is a high possibility that there could be a shutdown tomorrow, a statewide shutdown in Karnataka. Meanwhile, the Karnataka government is also under pressure from these groups, which is why both Tamil Nadu and Karnataka are approaching the Supreme Court. It was expected that the hearing will take place in the Supreme Court sometime this week, but we're given to understand that that hearing also could get postponed to early next week. So yes, on one front, there is a pro-Kannada outfits that are threatening a shutdown in Karnataka tomorrow. On the other hand, there is, of course, the case that remains in the Supreme Court, and the Supreme Court will have to adjudicate as to in whose favor or what exactly should happen with regards to Kaveri water.
0: Right. Thank you for all those developments, Hart. The Tamil Nadu Assembly has passed a resolution against delimitation, urging the union government to permanently retain the existing strength of the Lok Sabha at 543, based on the population figures of the 1971 census. Interestingly, the resolution moved by Chief Minister Vijay received the support of the DMK. The party had earlier skipped Vijay's all-party meeting on delimitation, with reports suggesting that the DMK has softened its stance in favour of what it calls a fair delimitation. Vijay also called for immediate implementation of 33% reservation for women in the parliament and state assemblies. Vijay said that the quota should be based on the existing 543 seats in the Lok Sabha. The TVK chief highlighted that more women had voted than men in the latest assembly elections, powering his party to victory. Earlier this week, Vijay's government also passed a complete abolition of the national eligibility come entrance or NEET or undergraduate

medical admissions. It requested the BJP-led center to amend central laws to allow states to grant medical admissions based solely on class 12 exam scores. It was highlighted that NEET heavily disadvantages poor, rural and regional medium students while placing intense financial and psychological pressure on families via commercial coaching centers. Vijay's government has also targeted the proposed amendments in the Foreign Contribution Regulation Act or FCRA. It has passed the resolution in the Assembly opposing the move. The resolution formally urges the Union government to withdraw the amendment bill in its current form, challenges provisions within the bill that the state government claims impose unfair restrictions or the operational autonomy of charitable trusts. It highlighted direct negative impact on educational and social welfare institutions run by minority communities. Earlier this week, Vijay also announced 65 dedicated anti-narcotics task force units to combat drug menace in the state, a cyber lab and 10 specialized wings dealing with operations, cybercrime, intelligence investigations and others will be set up. Additionally, the government has sanctioned 67 four-wheelers and 325 two-wheelers to improve the mobility of the task force. Vijay also led a mass anti-drug pledge for school students. Following that, Chief Minister Vijay awarded police personnel who had undertaken successful efforts towards tackling the production and smuggling of the drugs in the state. Together, the three-month-old Janasena people-centric issues projecting Vijay's government as one which will not compromise on protecting the state's interests. Vijay's anti-drug and anti-corruption drives have also bolstered his connect with the masses, translating his stardom into promises of real change.

0: Now, a fresh political storm has erupted in Tamil Nadu after AIADMK leader R.B. Udayakumar took a swipe at Chief Minister C. Joseph Vijay. He sarcastically asked when actor Krishnan would be appointed as the state's deputy chief minister. In a video now circulating widely on social media, Udayakumar alleges that the government is appointing people who are closely associated with CM Vijay, including those who worked with him in the film industry, to government positions. He cites appointments including a temple trustee, the Tamil Nadu government's special representative in New Delhi, the chief minister's personal secretary, the head of the State Film Training Institute and government advisors before making the jibe about Trisha.
1: Tamil Nadu eagerly awaits to know when Chief Minister Vijay's beloved madam Trisha will be appointed as Deputy Chief Minister.
0: Trisha has not directly responded to the remarks but posted a cryptic message on social media saying that the drama at this age is embarrassing and urging people to make money and find peace. Udayakumar's remarks come just days after Udayanidhi Stalin was arrested over an obscene remark apparently aimed at Trisha. He was questioned for more than 10 hours before being released on the directions of the Madras High Court. As the controversy escalates, actor Trisha Krishnan's fan clubs have put up posters in Madurai condemning the AIADMK leader's remarks. This comes just days after posters with a Trisha Welfare Association banner popped up across Madurai, sparking buzz over her entry into the state's politics. Quick commerce company Zepto has come under the scanner. This as the Karnataka Food Safety and Drug Administration widens its crackdown on food safety violations in the state. In the latest, a Zepto warehouse in the outskirts of Bengaluru has been shut after authorities observed various food safety violations during a surprise inspection. Violations include non-compliant labeling, misbranding, unhygienic food handling and storage conditions. In a statement, Zepto called the inspections routine and said that the observations and suggestions shared by the food safety department will be addressed by the quick commerce firm. The statement added that it remains committed to maintaining high standards of food safety and hygiene. The crackdown comes just a day after the conclusion of a three-day special drive undertaken by the Food Safety and Drug Administration, which uncovered severe violations at several ups: mislabeling, unhygienic food handling, improper meter and adequate segregation of vegetarian and non-vegetarian items. Elephants are known for roaming in forests and grasslands, but this one has been spotted much higher up. A rare image shared by senior IAS officer Supriya Sahu shows an Asian elephant making its way across a steep hillside in the Nilgiris. The picture was shared by the bureaucrat ahead of a World Elephant Day, shining a light on the remarkable ability of these animals to navigate steep and challenging terrain. According to the bureaucrat, researchers have also documented wild elephants in Arunachal Pradesh at the highest elevation ever recorded for Asian elephants. On the World Elephant Day, the reminder of just how adaptable these majestic animals can be. From forest floors to high mountain slopes, elephants continue to surprise us with their strength and resilience. The day also highlights the need to protect their habitats and ensure these gentle giants have a safe future.

Now let's take a look at all the top stories from South India. Karnataka is all set to elect the speaker for the state legislative assembly on August 14th. Currently, the posts of speaker and deputy speaker are vacant. On August 3rd, Governor Thavarchand Gehlot had appointed senior Congress MLA T.B. Jayachandra

Hyderabad's most sought-after locations, Golden Mile Road in Kokapet. A fresh FIR has been registered against former BJP MP Prajwal Revanna after a mobile phone was found during a raid at his cell in a Bengaluru prison. Revanna is currently serving a life sentence following his conviction in a rape case. According to prison authorities, a raid was conducted by the Central Crime Branch as part of a search for high-profile prisoners. Besides the phone, a pen drive and a charger have also been recovered from Revanna's cell.

Indian actor Yash is set to make history once again. His upcoming gangster drama, Toxic, a fairy tale for grown-ups, will release globally in IMAX on August 26th. This release milestone makes Yash the only Kannada actor to have multiple film hits in the premium IMAX format. He previously achieved this with the record-breaking blockbuster KGF Chapter 2. Directed by Geetu Mohan Das, the highly anticipated Pan-India project boasts a budget that is nearly $60 million. The film features Yash in a complex dual role. He's joined by a powerhouse female ensemble, including Kiara Advani, Tara Sutaria, Nayantara and Rukmini Vasant. The decision to go with IMAX highlights the film's massive visual scale. Following an extensive 200-day shoot, fans can expect high-octane action and a sprawling mafia world. By securing this IMAX release, Toxic solidifies Yash's status as a pan-India box office juggernaut. It also cements Kannada cinema's growing dominance on the global stage. Now, Telugu singer Rahul Sipliganj, best known for his Oscar-winning song Natu Natu, is facing a legal controversy. A woman in Visakhapatnam has filed a complaint against the singer and 11 others. She has alleged threats, harassment and blackmail in connection with a marriage dispute. The complaint was filed by a woman who says Karpurapu Rahul Reddy, identified as Sipliganj's brother-in-law, approached her for marriage. She claims he introduced himself as a relative of the singer. The woman alleges that the situation later turned threatening. She says her private photos and videos were used to blackmail her. She has also alleged that the threats damaged her personal life and reputation. The complaint also names Rahul Sipliganj directly. The woman alleges that the singer threatened her and forced her to record a video statement. The details of that video have not been made public. Following the complaint, an FIR was registered at the police station in Visakhapatnam. The singer has not yet made any public statement on the allegations. The controversy comes days after the singer shared pictures and videos from Bonnaloo celebrations at his home. For now, the 36-year-old singer remains at the center of a police investigation, with authorities looking into the allegations made in the complaint. That is all that we have in this segment. I'm Rhythm Sharma. Keep watching Beyond World is One for more news and updates.

AI is promising to make work easier and faster, but workers at some of the biggest AI companies have said that the race to build these systems is actually making work more intense. Current and former employees at OpenAI, Anthropic, Meta, and Google have described long hours, weekend shifts, and heavy pressure to meet AI development deadlines. Hence, current employees at OpenAI, Meta, and Google have described long hours, weekend shifts, and heavy pressure to meet AI development deadlines.

0: Some workers at OpenAI and Anthropic said major development pushes can last for weeks, with work weeks sometimes going beyond 90 hours. One former OpenAI employee told the BBC they worked at least 70 hours most weeks and that weekend work was common during intense product release periods. The pressure is being driven by the rapid AI race, with companies simultaneously developing new models, building computing infrastructure, and adding AI features to their products. Meta workers also described being moved onto AI projects with little warning, with some saying they felt they had little choice but to join or leave. At Google, a former employee said resources including computing power and memory were shifted towards AI projects, leading to more disruptions and engineers working through the night to fix problems. And research from UC Berkeley suggests AI can speed up individual tasks while also pushing employees to handle more work, work faster, and stay online longer. The study followed hundreds of workers at a US tech company for 8 months and found that employees using AI worked at a faster pace, handled more tasks, and worked later into the day. They also had to spend time checking AI-generated output. Bangladesh is gearing up to play a test in Australia for the first time in 23 years. The two-match test series begins on Thursday. The opening test is set to be played in Darwin from August 13 to 17th, with Great Barrier Reef Arena hosting the second test from August 22 to 26th. It will be the first test series between the two sides since 2017 and only the second to be staged in Australia after their previous meeting there in 2003. The teams were also scheduled to play in Bangladesh in 2020, but that series was cancelled due to the COVID-19 pandemic. Bangladesh is still searching for their first ever test series win over Australia.
1: Depends how you like your weather, but it's a great place in the world. Really excited to play some longer format cricket. It's been however long it's been since the last test match. We had a great showing of fans last year, which was a great atmosphere at the ground, and no doubt we'll have pretty similar atmosphere.
2: It's really, we are really honoured to be here to play in test series against Australia. No doubt Australia is one of the biggest team in the world, and playing in Australia against Australia test cricket is really proud moment for us and every of our players. So definitely that won't be easy series for us, but still, you know, we are hoping to do really well upcoming Australia series.
0: Bangladesh pacer Taskeen Ahmed joined Australian cricketers Alex Carey and Jake Weatherald for a fishing trip in Darwin. In a video released by Cricket Australia, the trio can be seen hitting the waters as part of a special media event ahead of the Bangladesh-Australia test series.
3: Enjoy yourself, isn't it? Don't get too... it's not about the catch.
0: That is all that we have in this segment. I am Rhythm Sharma. Keep watching Beyond World is One for more news and updates.

0: Once a year, grown men in this city put on three-piece suits, or, well, at least a blazer, in 40-degree heat, and call it a good idea. This is the distinguished gentleman's right. It happens on the same day in over 100-odd countries. And it started, of all places, with a photograph. A bloke in Sydney saw visuals of a television character, remember Mad Men, and thought, why don't men dress like that anymore? Men don't gather like that anymore. So he put it online, a few mates, nice clothes, old motorcycles. That was 2012. Today, it is one of the largest motorcycle events on earth. And we'll get to this, it isn't really about the motorcycles at all.
1: Motorcycling is about escaping things. It's about getting out there and getting away from the realities of your life and getting some time to yourself. But this is not about escapism. It's more about, in fact, confronting the things that we don't usually talk about. Men's health and mental illness. So, well, we're taking it on the chin and riding on, but we're still talking about it. And I think it's a step in the right direction. So, there you go, folks. Gentlemen for a day, if not longer.

Welcome back. Thanks for staying with us. You're watching Beyond World is One with me, Diksha Bisla. We have lots lined up for you on this bulletin. Let's quickly start with the headlines. Houthis released video claimed to show a vessel being targeted after Yemeni authorities said six people were killed when the Iran-backed group attacked a commercial vessel in the Bab al-Mandeb Strait. Russian Defense Ministry says its forces have taken control over a village in Ukraine's Kharkiv after making gains in Zaporizhia and Donetsk regions.

H1N1 cases on the rise in India, over 1,300 cases reported in New Delhi, a nearly six-fold increase as compared to the same period last year. Government issues advisory on precautions and prevention. India's retail inflation rises to 4.45% in July, extending its climb for the 9 months, rising slightly above RBI's 4.38% expectation. Food inflation reaches 5.52%, while higher fuel and transport costs add pressure, raising expectations of a possible rate hike.

0: It has been 165 days since Israel and the United States launched strikes on Iran, triggering a war that has gradually engulfed much of West Asia and sent shockwaves across the world. Despite mounting pressure and repeated warnings from the United States, Iran has shown little indication that it is ready to back down, suggesting the conflict could continue for much longer. In the latest, Mohammad Reza Naqdi, a senior advisor to the chief commander of Iran's Islamic Revolutionary Guard Corps, he made a big statement. He says the IRGC is shifting from a primary defensive posture to an offensive doctrine. During a televised interview, Naqdi flexed Iran's military might, saying the Islamic Republic's production of missiles and drones, it exceeds the rate at which it deploys the hardware. Long-standing international economic sanctions on Iran, they have forced the country to shift from external dependence to internal self-reliance, turning economic isolation into a strategic doctrine of national preparedness and domestic resilience. Naqdi said, and I'm quoting him here, "Even if the war lasts for several years, our ballistic missiles will continue to rain down on the enemy."
1: Whenever the situation demands and the order is issued, we must be capable of extending operations into enemy territory and conducting missions far from our own land. These are the characteristics of an offensive doctrine that must be realized. The IRGC is now tasked with achieving this readiness and developing the capability to execute such operations at the appropriate time.
0: He also credited the armed forces for successfully confronting the American military, despite U.S. enjoying a markedly annual expenditure which is much larger. In fact, he acknowledged that the military that they are currently fighting, it has an annual budget 100 times larger than theirs. Various American outlets and officials have attested to the U.S. frustration in the face of the reprisal, citing Washington's strategic confusion as well as depletion of its missile stockpiles. Naqdi acknowledged that the American military is weaker than what they perceived. In a fresh threat, a spokesperson from the IRGC said that any renewed threats against the country, it will put hundreds of thousands of miles of American energy lines and power plants at risk. While tensions persist, Iran has hardened its condition for reopening the Strait of Hormuz. Mohsen Rezai, the newly appointed secretary of Iran's Supreme National Security Council, he made Tehran's broader demands clear, stating that the U.S. must end the war, lift its blockade and sanctions, release frozen funds and agree to a broader regional ceasefire. Now, Iran is building dual economic pressure. It has choked Hormuz directly, while using its Houthi allies in Yemen to enforce a de facto maritime blockade at the Bab el-Mandeb Strait. Besides, Houthis are continuing with strikes against Saudi Arabia. On Tuesday, the Iran-backed group struck several Saudi military concentrations, weapons depots and command centers in Mari province in Yemen. The group spokesperson, Yahya Saria, said that the operation involved a large number of ballistic missiles and drones, causing dozens of deaths and injuries.

0: Now, the big question is, as the war drags on and Iran shows no signs of backing down, does the United States have any option left but to concede to Tehran's demands? We earlier spoke to Ali Salehian from Tehran. He's a PhD scholar of international relations and the head of international department of GPTT. And here's what he had to say. Let's listen in.
1: Iran made it very clear that there would be costs at the strategic level, at the personal level, for whatever they've done during all these 40 days of war. That, at, you know, one case, for example, they targeted a mine of a school that killed more than 168 people. These kind of things, these kind of, you know, actions against all international law or any kind of humanitarian norm, I think there would be, there must be a cost or there must be a punishment. But at the strategic level, at the, you know, at the inter between two states, I think it's more focused into push United States in a very border that try to understand the cost of any kind of ambitious things to, for example, find another Venezuela in Middle East, and try to push it to end this psychopathic cycle of war, negotiation, and, you know, violation of ceasefire.
0: Russian President Vladimir Putin has weighed in on the risks of artificial intelligence, warning that over-reliance on AI could create a divide between people who continue to think independently and those who simply rely on technology. Speaking to young teachers, students and scientists in Novosibirsk, Putin said that AI could eventually create two groups of people, an intellectual elite that uses the technology responsibly, and people who, in his words, simply press the buttons and stop thinking for themselves. Putin also joked that people who become too dependent on AI could see their grey matter shrink. Now, the remark reflected his concern about human dependence on AI rather than establishing a scientific claim about the brain. Putin then asked the teacher what threat artificial intelligence could pose. The specialist replied that Putin had nothing to be afraid of, to which Putin responded with the line, "I've never been afraid of anything." The exchange comes as Russia seeks to expand its domestic artificial intelligence capabilities. Moscow has framed AI development as part of its broader push for technological sovereignty, with an emphasis on domestic research, talent and technology. Putin's comments highlight a central debate around artificial intelligence, whether the technology will augment human abilities or it will encourage people to rely on machines in place of their own judgment. For Russia, the challenge might be building its own AI capabilities while ensuring that human thinking does not become the technology's casualty. North Korea fired a ballistic missile towards the sea off the Korean Peninsula east coast. The provocation comes just days before South Korea and the U.S. They are set to begin major joint military drills from August 17th to August 27th. South Korean and Japanese authorities said the missile flew around 700 kilometers before landing in the sea, outside Japan's exclusive economic zone. Japan lodged a strong protest with Pyongyang, condemning the launch. South Korea held an emergency security meeting and urged Pyongyang to stop provocations that violate United Nations resolutions. South Korea's military said it remains ready to respond overwhelmingly to any provocation under its joint defense posture with the United States. A U.S. military spokesperson said the upcoming exercise reflected the changing nature of warfare, with greater use of unmanned systems, electronic warfare and cyber operations.
2: Character warfare has been changing. So we've been involving aspects of warfare, including drones, GPS disruption, and cyber attacks, are expected to be reflected in the exercise. Space Forces Korea is participating. That will be a key player for U.S. Forces Korea.
0: Moving on, Colombia is racing to find survivors after a powerful earthquake hit the country's west on Monday. According to local authorities, the 7.4 magnitude quake has killed nearly 250 people. Rescue teams are now working round the clock. In Pereira, Cali and other hard-hit areas, rescuers are digging through collapsed buildings. Soldiers, firefighters, police and volunteers are working together. Search dogs and heavy machinery are being used, while rescuers are also using cameras, radar and seismic sensors to look for signs of life. Volunteers are clearing rubble.

0: By hand, they're also forming human chains to remove concrete and masonry. Rescuers pulled a 32-year-old woman alive from the rubble of a collapsed building in Pereira. And this sparked cheers and applause as exhausted crews. They raced to find more survivors. In Cali as well, rescuers pulled a survivor alive from a collapsed building. Teams have also reported hearing whistles and other signs from people who are trapped under the rubble.
1: We can't live in the house because it has many cracks. Our neighbors, all the ones on the upper floors with parking spaces below. Well, all those houses collapsed. Mine is still standing, but with all the cracks it has, it's scary to even think about living there.
2: My dad tells me that at the time of the disaster, he was sitting in a chair, and when the earthquake struck, he felt himself being shaken back and forth, and a young man helped him evacuate while my dad watched everything come crashing down.
0: The damage is widespread. Authorities say that more than 1,600 buildings have been damaged or they've collapsed. In Shoko, officials reported 61 collapsed buildings and more than 1,500 damaged homes. Six airports have been affected and 18 national highways have also suffered damage. Hospital in Cali was also badly hit. Part of the hospital collapsed. Doctors had to move patients outdoors and its capacity fell from 590 to 350 patients. The scale of the humanitarian crisis is still unclear. Local authorities in several areas have reported more than 3,000 people missing. Many are feared trapped under collapsed structures. Aftershocks are also forcing many survivors to sleep outside. Parks have been turned into makeshift shelters. Families are waiting for news of their loved ones. Colombian President Abelardo de la Espriella visited Pereira on Tuesday. He met rescue workers and local officials. The government has declared a state of national disaster. The Foreign Contribution Regulation Amendment Bill 2026 has been sent to a joint parliamentary committee. And this after the central government moved the motion to this effect in the parliament. Union Minister Nityanand Rai tabled the motion in the Lok Sabha. And according to the supplementary list of business for the House, the proposed joint committee will consist of 31 members, 21 from the Lok Sabha and 10 from the Rajya Sabha. The committee has been tasked with conducting an in-depth examination of the legislative provisions and is required to submit its report to the parliament by the last day of the first week of the winter session. The motion further specified that the quorum for the sitting of the joint committee shall be one-third of the total number of its members. The FCRA Amendment Bill 2026 was first introduced in the Lok Sabha during the budget session. It was scheduled to be taken up for discussion during the ongoing monsoon session. However, the government has put it on hold after protests from opposition parties and certain civil society groups. Now, let's take a look at what exactly is FCRA. The Foreign Contribution Regulation Act regulates the acceptance and utilization of foreign contributions in India. It applies to NGOs, trusts, societies, educational institutions, religious organizations and certain other entities that receive funding from foreign sources. Under the law, any organization seeking to receive foreign contributions must obtain registration or prior permission from the Ministry of Home Affairs. Now, the FCRA Amendment Bill 2026 proposes major changes to how foreign funds are regulated in India. The government says the bill aims to address gaps in managing assets which are created using foreign contributions. It proposes a government-appointed designated authority to take control of such funds and assets if an organization's FCRA registration is cancelled, surrendered or not renewed. It further sets a minimum 10 lakh rupees utilization threshold for FCRA renewal over the previous two financial years. Opposition parties objected to the bill, saying it could give the centre greater control over NGOs and institutions receiving foreign funds. Opposition parties and civil society groups expressed concern over the proposed government-appointed authority taking control of assets which are built with foreign donations.

once the FCRA registration lapses. Opposition leaders have also questioned provisions covering older assets and organizations with lapsed FCRA registrations, which are presently being managed by domestic contributions. Opposition further objected to states needing the center's approval before starting FCRA investigations, calling it an attempt to centralize powers. Now, Tamil Nadu Assembly on Tuesday unanimously passed a resolution opposing the proposed legislation and urged the union government to withdraw the amendments. The resolution called for comprehensive consultations with state governments and stakeholders, including charitable, religious, educational, medical and social organizations. Leadership and regional parties in northeastern states, including Mizoram and Nagaland, have also strongly criticized the bill, or they've called for extensive parliamentary committee review. H1N1 influenza cases are on the rise in India, as over 1,300 cases have been reported in the national capital, New Delhi. The number of cases have reportedly risen by almost sixfold as compared to the same period last year, where 229 cases had been reported in New Delhi. Doctors say that most H1N1 infections are generally mild, with fever typically subsiding in 3 to 5 days, but they also caution that elderly people and children with diabetes and heart diseases are at a high risk of developing complications. According to AIIMS, influenza cases have been on the rise owing to a drop in temperature in the ongoing monsoon season. Some of the common symptoms include sore throat, nasal discharge, dry cough and headache. It added that patients diagnosed with H1N1 virus, they must isolate themselves at their homes for 2 to 3 days. The institute has also urged patients to use a face mask. Meanwhile, the government has issued an advisory containing a list of do's and don'ts for the general public. Now, under the do's, people have been advised to cover their mouth and nose with a handkerchief or tissue while coughing or sneezing. The advisory urged people to wash hands regularly with soap and water or use alcohol-based hand gel. It also advised people to not touch their eyes, nose or their mouth and avoid visiting crowded places. The advisory has urged citizens to maintain an arm's length distance with those affected, while also recommending adequate rest, sleep and nutrition. Meanwhile, under the don'ts, citizens have been advised to avoid shaking hands or hug people while greeting. The government also advised people to avoid taking medicines without consulting a physician. The advisory also urged citizens to avoid visiting relatives and friends while being symptomatic. Those affected have been advised to visit their nearest medical center if the conditions worsen. And this includes high fever, difficulty in breathing, bluish discoloration of skin or lips, or blood in sputum. In US, the Federal Bureau of Investigation, or FBI, has warned that cyber criminals are targeting social media accounts to steal intimate photos and videos from both adults and children. Stolen content can then be used for extortion, harassment or sextortion. The FBI said that attackers are using social engineering to gain access to the victims' accounts and also by impersonating customer service representatives from social media companies. Hackers are also using leaked or reused passwords to break into accounts, while phishing emails can direct users to fake login pages designed to steal their credentials. The FBI says student athletes are frequently targeted because of their public profiles, with attackers looking for access to personal and intimate content. Once the content is stolen, victims can face extortion, stalking, harassment and further targeted attacks. The FBI also warned that stolen material can be published on a victim's own social media account. Security experts said that these attacks can have serious consequences, especially for young victims who may face intense pressure after their content is stolen. The FBI recommends using unique passwords for every account, storing them in a password manager and turning on multi-factor authentication. Users should also be suspicious of unsolicited messages claiming to come from social media companies, and they should avoid storing intimate images in online accounts where possible. While a movie can do much more than entertain us, sometimes it can actually put a place on the travel map. From quiet islands and historic towns to entire countries, films and television shows have a way of turning familiar landscapes into must-visit destinations. This phenomenon is often called set-dressing, when audiences travel to places that they have seen on screen.

Well, Christopher Nolan's The Odyssey is giving one Greek island its own tourism moment. Ithaca, in Greece's Ionian Sea, has always been known for its crystal-clear waters, secluded coves, and its connection to Homer's Odyssey. But despite all of that, it has remained away from the usual tourist trail. And that has changed with Nolan's Odyssey. As audiences around the world are seeing Homer's epic brought to the big screen, Ithaca could find itself on the travel wish list of fans wanting to experience the home of Odysseus for themselves. And this is not the first time that a film has turned a relatively quiet destination into a global attraction. New Zealand saw its tourism profile soar after the Lord of the Rings trilogy, which showcased its dramatic landscapes. Places like Mata Mata, where Hobbiton was created, became major tourist attractions with fans travelling across the world to step into Middle Earth. Television has had a similar effect. Sicily saw a surge of luxury tourism after the second season of The White Lotus, showcased its stunning coastline, historic architecture, and high-end resorts. For many viewers, the show turned Sicily

are setting for themselves. Even ancient landmarks have benefited from their Hollywood moments. Petra in Jordan became instantly recognizable to a global audience after appearing in Indiana Jones. The iconic treasury in particular became one of the most sought-after sites for movie fans visiting Jordan. And closer home, Bollywood has shown just how powerful this effect can be. Zoya Akhtar's Zindagi Na Milegi Dobara turned Spain into a dream destination for a generation of Indian travelers. The film showcased everything from the country's landscapes to its famous festivals, inspiring audiences to recreate the road trip, adventures and experiences that they had seen on screen. The movie was even made in partnership with Spain's tourism agency, highlighting just how closely cinema and destination marketing can work together. From Ithaca to Spain, sometimes the most enticing travel advertisement isn't a brochure or a campaign, it's a movie.

Mount Etna is putting on a spectacular and potentially dangerous show in Sicily. Tourists and locals are gathering on the volcano slopes to watch rivers of molten lava pour down the mountainside. We're going to leave you with these visuals, but don't go anywhere. More news and updates will follow on the other side. You're watching Beyond World This One. Stay tuned.

We're here at the bottom of the Valle del Bovi witnessing this extraordinary spectacle, and I can't help thinking that there are currently no restrictions or prohibitions in place. Everyone is free and everyone is behaving responsibly. There are many people here with guides, but there are also many enthusiasts who deserve to witness this spectacle and know how to behave.

French football turns the page. Zinedine Zidane is the new head coach of Le Bleu. The French Football Federation has officially named Zidane as successor to Didier Deschamps, who steps down after 14 years in charge. For France, this is more than an appointment. It's the return of a national icon. Zidane was the heartbeat of France's 1998 World Cup triumph, scoring twice in the final against Brazil. He went on to win the Ballon d'Or the same year and led Le Bleu to Euro glory in 2000. As a manager, Zidane delivered an unprecedented 3 straight Champions League titles with Real Madrid. Now, the man who gave France its greatest footballing memory takes charge of its future. A national hero is back home, this time in the double.

Hello and welcome. You're watching Beyond World is One. My name is Mohammed Saleh and this is our special edition of Beyond Business Insights. And let's start with what is making headlines at this hour in the markets. India's retail inflation rises to 4.45% in the month of July, extending its climb for the ninth straight month, rising slightly above the RBI's 4.38% expectations. Food inflation reaches 5.52%, while the higher fuel and transport costs are adding pressure and raising expectations of a possible rate hike.

The Wall Street futures edged higher ahead of the key U.S. inflation data that could shape Federal Reserve policy expectations. The markets also draw support from upbeat earnings by AI infrastructure companies, while rising energy prices are keeping inflation concerns elevated. The global oil supply is all set to fall by nearly 4.3 million barrels per day, or around 4% this year. The International Energy Agency has again lowered the estimates amidst renewed Gulf tensions. And shipping traffic through the Strait of Hormuz has fallen to a one-week low amidst the escalating West Asia hostilities. Only about 8 vessels were tracked on Tuesday, well below the 10-day average of around 12, raising concerns about the global energy supplies.

And Kazakhstan is building a new highway that could reshape the economics of trade between China and Europe. The project is set to cut nearly about 1,000 kilometers from the existing transit routes.

0: N. Chandrasekaran will step down as the chairman of Tata Sons when his current term ends on the 20th of February 2027. Chandrasekaran has decided not to seek another term after a six-month deadlock over his reappointment, and he's asked the Tata Sons board to begin the succession process pretty soon, saying that leadership clarity is important for employees, investors and other stakeholders. The decision follows the differences between Tata Sons and Tata Trusts, which owns 66% of the Tata Sons. The Tata Trust had recommended a five-year extension for Chandra, but when the proposal came before the Tata Sons board on the 24th of February, it failed to get unanimous support from the directors. Now, Chandra chose to defer the decision and no resolution was reached over the following 6 months. The differences reportedly involved broad representation, Tata Sons' future strategy and Air India's losses, and also the question of whether Tata Sons should eventually be listed. Now, Chandrasekaran has led Tata Sons since 2017, following a long career within the group that began in 1987. And under his leadership, Tata expanded across technology, automobiles, aviation, electronics and manufacturing, with major investments in areas including semiconductors. Now, Tata Sons is in fact the principal holding company of roughly nearly $400 billion. And Tata Group and controls more than 30 companies, including TCS, Tata Motors and Air India. The news of Chandra's decision has triggered a sell-off in Tata stocks, with TCS falling by nearly 4%. The focus now shifts to finding Chandra's successor and also determining the strategic direction of the group. Foreign investors have continued to pull money out of the Asian equities in July, marking the ninth consecutive month of net selling across seven major Asian markets. Investors sold a net $25.5 billion worth of stocks, and the sell-off was concentrated in the tech-heavy markets, particularly Taiwan and South Korea. As investors reassessed the outlook for AI spending and semiconductor demand, Taiwan accounted for nearly $23 billion of the July outflows, after around $8 billion of selling in the month of June. South Korea has witnessed another $6.3 billion leave its equity market, marking its third straight month of foreign outflows. Now, analysts say that concerns over AI-related spending, cash burn, and the ability of companies to sustain growth has weighed in on investor sentiment. Expectations around chip demand have also been questioned, while China's push into lower-cost AI models has added to pressure on regional tech stocks. India was in fact amongst the markets that attracted foreign investors in the month of July, recording $2.1 billion in terms of inflows. Thailand received about $1.46 billion, while Indonesia and the Philippines witnessed smaller inflows. And analysts at HSBC say that the rising volatility in AI-related sectors is encouraging global investors to diversify, with India looking relatively better positioned within Asia. The bank recently upgraded India to neutral within its Asia strategy, suggesting that the country could benefit as investors are looking beyond the region's tech-heavy markets. Now, Kazakhstan is building a new highway that could reshape the economics of trade between China and Europe. The project is set to cut almost 1,000 kilometers from the existing transit routes through Kazakhstan and will connect more efficiently with the Trans-Caspian or the Middle Corridor. The route is designed to move cargo from China towards Kazakhstan's Caspian ports before crossing the Caspian Sea and continuing through the South Caucasus and Turkey towards Europe. And Kazakhstan expects the new highway to reduce delivery times to 3 days and to increase cargo volumes along the route by nearly 2.5 times. The economics of this new route are rooted in a much bigger change: the cost of geopolitical risk before Russia's invasion of Ukraine. The Northern Corridor through Russia was in fact one of the fastest land routes between China and Europe. In 2020, a 40-foot container cost an estimated $2,800 to $3,200 through the Northern Corridor, compared with $3,500 to $4,500 through the Middle Corridor. But the war has changed the equation. Sanctions, insurance risks, and also logistics disruptions have made the Russian route less attractive. The OECD estimates that container shipping between China and Europe through Russia fell by nearly 35%. the middle corridor suddenly became strategically valuable, even though it has remained much more expensive. The disruptions have only compounded in 2026. Attacks in the Red Sea have forced ships to take the longer routes around Africa, adding distance, fuel, insurance and time to global supply chains. And that is why Kazakhstan is now trying to build a logistical network with multiple modes of transport. The European Union is also backing the wider Trans-Caspian network. The prize is enormous, and China has supplied almost about 560 billion euros worth of goods of the European Union in 2025, accounting for 22.3% of all EU imports. The new highway is in fact one part of the strategy, finding new routes as wars and shipping disruptions continue to reshape global trade. The global AI race is now entering into a whole new phase, and this time the battle is over price. The Chinese AI companies are challenging US giants with cheaper and often open source models. As AI is becoming more affordable, and the competition is now shifting from simply building the most powerful model to delivering some good performances at the lowest possible cost. Take a look at this report.
1: Artificial intelligence is entering a new phase of price competition, with US and Chinese companies cutting costs to attract users. OpenAI has reduced fee for its latest lightweight model, Luna, by 80%, while Anthropic has introduced a model that delivers performance close to its most powerful system at half the price. The pressure is coming from Chinese challengers such as DeepSeek, Moonshot AI, and Alibaba. While lower-cost models are gaining traction with developers and businesses, China's AI advantage is increasingly centered on cost-efficient and open-source models. DeepSeek's V4 Flash has stopped usage on technical platform OpenRouter, while models such as Kimi K3 and Alibaba's Qwen series are attracting global attention. Unlike many leading US models, open-source systems can be modified by developers and run locally, reducing dependence on expensive cloud services. Analysts say smaller models are becoming capable enough for applications such as AI agents, making high-end systems unnecessary for many tasks. If everything is completely closed source, then all data for AI users around the world, including programmers like us, ends up being managed centrally. With centralized management, issues around data security and privacy inevitably arise. There's another drawback to closed source as well. If GPT or Claude were to suddenly go offline or encounter problems because everything is centralized, a huge number of people around the world would no longer be able to use these AIs. The growing competition is forcing AI companies to balance rapid user growth with the need to make profits. OpenAI and Anthropic are under pressure to demonstrate stronger commercial returns, while enterprises are increasingly demanding AI tools that cost less than the productivity gains they deliver.
2: Aside from a small group of elite users who prefer to spend more money on better models, I think most people would just want tools that can handle their everyday needs. Domestic models already meet 99% of these requirements.
1: Chinese companies are also adjusting prices as demand grows, with DeepSeek signaling a significant increase in developer fee. Analysts say this competition could ultimately benefit users by making AI cheaper and expanding its use across businesses and applications. Business Bureau, WEON, World is One.
0: Oil prices are moving higher as hopes of a quick reopening of the Strait of Hormuz continue to fade. Brent crude has now climbed to nearly $90 a barrel from about $83 at the end of last week. But prices remain well below the $110 peak that was recorded in the month of May, and also the brief move above $100 last month. The market had priced in a possible US-Iran agreement that could restore shipping through the strategic choke point. And that deal is yet to materialize, with Tehran demanding conditions before the strait can be open. For now, though, the traders are still betting on a compromise that could allow at least about some energy flows to resume. And analysts are warning that this relative calm oil markets may not last if the deadlock continues and markets are currently pricing two competing scenarios: a relatively quick reopening of Hormuz or a prolonged disruption if the closure stretches into the coming weeks. The traders could, of course, increasingly price in a sustained supply shock that could put pressure on global inventories, particularly in the OECD economies. And Capital Economics estimates that if inventories continue to fall rapidly, the market could, of course, reach a tipping point around the start of the fourth quarter, when stockpiles can no longer absorb the supply shortfall. Now, historical market behavior suggests that could push crude towards $120 to $140 a barrel. Several factors have so far cushioned the oil markets. Alternative export routes have helped bypass over the disruption, while weaker demand and also higher production have reduced pressure on prices. China has also played a major role by cutting crude imports in the month of May, helping balance the markets. But Chinese imports recovered in July and are expected to rise further in the month of August, and that removes an important cushion against the supply shortages. And analysts say that markets have been too quick to price in a return to normal shipping whenever there's a hint of a deal. Even though physical supply constraints remain, if Hormuz stays closed and inventories keep falling, the current oil price calm could give way to a much sharper rally. Now, Colombia is facing a major rescue and recovery operation after a powerful 7.4 magnitude earthquake struck the country's west on Monday morning, with more than 200 people dead and more than 1,500 others injured. The government is also preparing to declare an economic emergency to help mobilize resources for earthquake relief and recovery. This move could give the authorities greater flexibility to fund the response as full-scale damage emerges. The scale of the damage is in fact becoming clearer by the hour. Buildings have collapsed or have suffered some serious structural damage. Power and communications have also been disrupted, and several airports have temporarily suspended operations. In Manizales, part of the city's new Gothic cathedral was damaged, while in Quibdó, the officials have reported some severe damage to buildings and major disruptions to public services and communications.
2: This was in the morning, but who knows how long we'll have to live with what happened. It's really sad, honestly. The power, for instance. There's no power. Honestly, this really looks like a zombie city. It's very sad. It's very sad.
0: But the immediate priority remains the search for survivors. The volunteers, the firefighters, and also the rescue teams have been clearing rubble using some basic tools, and in some cases, their bare hands forming human chains to remove the concrete and the masonry. Hospitals in five Colombian cities were placed on red alert, while emergency authorities have continued with their overnight searches in areas where people could still be trapped. The earthquake was unusually deep and nearly about 100 kilometers underground, and experts say that it was likely linked to movement within the Nazca tectonic plate. The depth explains why the shaking was felt across a very large area, and beyond the humanitarian emergency, the authorities and insurers are now facing a potentially major property and infrastructure loss assessment, with damaged homes, commercial buildings, public facilities, utilities, and transport infrastructure all requiring inspection. Now, the earthquake is also disrupting Colombia's coffee exports, with shipments largely halted after damage to transport links and operations at the country's main export port. Roadblocks along the key Cali-Buenaventura highway have left the port effectively inaccessible, while disruptions in the coffee-growing region is also affecting processing and transport operations.
3: At night, I feel like more than one of us is going to be wide awake, as they say, not getting a wink of sleep, because we're afraid of an aftershock or something, and the structures around us are also sort of on the verge of collapsing.
0: International assistance is also arriving. The United States has announced $15.5 million in terms of emergency relief, while the European Union has activated its Copernicus satellite service to support rescue and damage assessment. The first half of 2026 was

relatively benign for the insurers, with global insured losses from natural catastrophes estimated at about $42 billion, according to the Swiss Re Institute. That's about 16% below the 10-year average and the lowest first-half total since 2020. The storms remain the biggest source of insured losses, accounting for around $28 billion, while storm activity in the U.S. was above average. Most of the damaging events avoided regions such as Texas, the Southern Plains, and also the Southeast, where the insured exposure is particularly high. The data highlights that catastrophe losses depend not only on the severity of the event, but also on where it strikes. And the lower global loss figure masks a growing climate risk, particularly in Europe. Europe is now warming faster than any other continent and now experiences about 64% more days, reaching 30 degrees Celsius or higher than in the 1950s. A record heat in June combined with persistent dry conditions have created some favorable conditions for the wildfires. With major fires hitting France and Spain in July, the wildfires currently account for a relatively small share of insured losses in Europe, but they are the fastest growing weather peril globally. A relatively quiet first half does not guarantee a quiet year. Historically, around 58% of the global insured natural catastrophe losses occur in the second half, largely because of the North Atlantic hurricane season. El Nino can reduce Atlantic hurricane activity, but it does not eliminate the risk of landfall. And beyond the weather patterns, Swiss says that the long-term pressure is coming from the rising exposure in high-risk areas and increasing reconstruction costs. In the first half, insurance covered nearly about 42% of the global economic catastrophe losses, above the 30-year average. Extreme heat is increasingly becoming an economic risk, not just a health threat. Around the world, workers, businesses, and households are facing income losses and disruptions as heat waves, floods, and wildfires are becoming much more frequent. And this is driving interest in climate and parametric insurance, where payouts are triggered when a predefined weather threshold is breached. In South Korea, this model is being used for daily construction workers if extreme heat forces the workers to stop. Then the workers can receive compensation for the lost wages. So when the weather crosses a defined threshold, the payout is triggered automatically. India is also experimenting with this model, particularly for informal workers who have limited financial protection. The country has an estimated 400 to 500 million informal workers, many of whom work outdoors or in very poorly ventilated conditions. In Delhi, a pilot program has offered heat-linked payouts of about 100 to 500 rupees, depending on how high temperatures rise, with total payouts capped at about 2,000 rupees over the coverage period. The trigger is the temperature itself, rather than proof of actual income loss. In 2024, around 2,000 women construction workers and street vendors in Ahmedabad received about 750 rupees each through a similar program after extreme heat triggered the policy. And the appeal of parametric insurance is speed. There is no lengthy damage assessment, and payouts can, of course, reach the vulnerable workers pretty quickly after a predefined trigger is met. But the model also has its limits. A weather station could record a temperature below the policy threshold even when the workers experience some dangerous heat locally, or a payout may not fully compensate for actual income losses. But globally, the protection gap remains large. In 2025, insurance had covered only about 49% of economic losses from the catastrophic weather events. In Europe, only about a quarter of climate-related catastrophe losses between 1980 and 2024 were insured. As climate risks intensify, the experts say that parametric insurance can provide quick financial relief. But governments, insurers, and businesses will need broader measures to close the growing climate protection gap. Now, Hong Kong's commercial property market is showing signs of a strong rebound, with investments more than doubling in the second quarter. The city has now outpaced major Asia-Pacific markets, including Singapore and Australia, as investors are returning to office, retail, and other commercial places. But the recovery has also come with a warning. Higher borrowing costs could still put pressure on the markets.
Hong Kong's commercial property investment has jumped 129% from a year earlier, reaching 3%.

$1.1 billion in the second quarter, and that has made Hong Kong the fastest growing commercial property market in Asia Pacific, according to JLL. The surge was in fact led by a strong pickup in retail and office transactions, and JLL says that the investors are selectively targeting assets where returns can be stabilized quickly. And the second quarter rebound also has helped push Hong Kong's commercial property investments up by nearly 90% in the first half of the year. And office property has been particularly the focus, with some deals involving distressed or receivership assets, and the interest in offices has come after a long property downturn. And Hong Kong office rents have in fact fallen more than 40% from the 2019 peaks. But prime office rents, particularly in Central, have recently started to show some modest gains. The recovery is not just a Hong Kong story. Commercial property investment across Asia Pacific has also risen by nearly 38% on the year in the second quarter to $45.5 billion for the first half. Investments have reached nearly $92.5 billion, up by nearly 35%. JLL says the regional recovery is being driven increasingly by technology supporting assets, data centers, and logistics are attracting capital in the markets, including Japan and Australia, where strong AI investment is supporting technology-related export growth. But Hong Kong's recovery still faces a key headwind: borrowing costs. The one-month HIBOR, a key Hong Kong interest rate, stood at about 2.61% on Monday, and that is up sharply from just 0.95% a year ago, meaning higher mortgage payments for property investors. AI is promising to make work faster and easier, but workers at some of the biggest AI companies have said that the race to rebuild these systems is actually making work much more intense. The current and the former employees at OpenAI, Anthropic, Meta, and Google have described the long hours, the weekend shifts, and the heavy pressure to meet AI development deadlines. Some workers at OpenAI and Anthropic have said that major developmental pushes can actually last for many weeks, with work weeks sometimes going way beyond 90 hours. One former OpenAI employee has told the BBC that they worked at least 70 hours most weeks, and that weekend work was common during the intense product release period. The pressure is being driven by the rapid AI race, with companies simultaneously developing new models, building computing infrastructure, and also adding AI features to their products. Meta workers have also described being moved on to AI projects with little warning, with some saying that they felt that they had little choice but either to join or leave. At Google, a former employee said that resources, including computing power and memory, were shifted towards AI projects, leading to more disruption and engineers working through the night to fix the problems. And research from UC Berkeley has suggested that AI can actually speed up individual tasks while also pushing employees to handle more work and work faster and to stay online longer. The study has followed hundreds of workers at a U.S. tech company for 8 months and has found that employees using AI worked at a faster pace, handled more tasks, and also worked later into the day. They've also had to spend the time checking AI-generated output as well.

French football turns the page. Zinedine Zidane is the new head coach of Le Bleu. The French Football Federation has officially named Zidane as successor to Didier Deschamps, who steps down after 14 years in charge. For France, this is more than an appointment. It's the return of a national icon. Zidane was the heartbeat of France's 1998 World Cup triumph, scoring twice in the final against Brazil. He went on to win the Ballon d'Or the same year and led Le Bleu to Euro glory in 2000. As a manager, Zidane delivered an unprecedented three straight Champions League titles with Real Madrid. Now, the man who gave France its greatest footballing memory takes charge of its future. The national hero is back home, this time in the dugout.

French football turns the page. Zinedine Zidane is the new head coach of Le Bleu. The French Football Federation has officially named Zidane as successor to Didier Deschamps, who steps down after 14 years.

Hello and welcome. You're watching Beyond Dispatch. I am Ridhim Sharma. Let's get started. Union Minister for Parliamentary Affairs Kiran Rijiju accuses opposition of running away from a discussion as he expresses deep frustrations over the ongoing impasse.

Security forces intensify operations against armed groups in Manipur, recovering a huge cache of arms, ammunition and explosives in February and August.

Iran says not interested in talks that are not backed by commitments, highlighting how US breached interim accord just 2 days after it was struck, pulled out of agreement days later.

Houthis released video claimed to show a vessel being targeted after Yemeni authorities said six people were killed when the Iran-backed group attacked a commercial vessel in the Bab al-Mandeb Strait. Eight-year-old child killed, at least eight wounded after Ukrainian drone strike on Russian city of Novorossiysk.

The death toll from Tuesday's ferry capsize in Zimbabwe's Lake Kariba has risen to 44. Wall Street futures edge higher ahead of key U.S. inflation data that could shape Federal Reserve policy expectations. Markets also draw support from upbeat earnings by AI infrastructure companies, while rising energy prices keep inflation concerns elevated.

Scrutiny around the Phuket-Delhi Air India flight incident deepens as fresh details have emerged on the pilot in command's conduct just 24 hours before the flight dropped around 300 feet in altitude. This after the pilot in command of the flight tested positive for marijuana in a confirmatory second drug test. Under the DGCA framework, the prescribed testing panel covers a total of 6 categories of psychoactive substances, including cannabis or marijuana. Testing is carried out on urine samples. An initial non-negative screening result triggers a confirmatory test before it is treated as a confirmed positive. The Air India flight AI-2379 was flying from Thailand's Phuket to New Delhi on August 4th. The aircraft was carrying 137 passengers, including 3 infants and 8 crew members. During the cruise phase, the plane suddenly lost around 300 feet in altitude. The rapid descent created a negative G effect inside the aircraft, throwing unstrapped passengers and crew off their seats. The aircraft subsequently stabilized and landed safely in Delhi. However, at least 20 passengers and 4 crew members were injured. 2 crew members suffered serious spinal injuries, including injuries to the tailbone and neck. Civil Aviation Minister Ram Mohan Naidu has confirmed the incident. According to reports, the pilot tested positive for psychoactive substances during post-flight screening in Delhi. Another test was conducted sometime later, which also returned positive. The second test reportedly confirmed that the pilot had smoked marijuana. Reports say the pilot was allegedly not in full control of himself during the incident. The pilot was standing behind the co-pilot's seat when the aircraft suddenly lost altitude. The aircraft started losing altitude rapidly, which is called negative G situation. The pilot and loose objects inside the cockpit reportedly floated up. Passengers who were not wearing seat belts were thrown around inside the aircraft. Several passengers and crew members were injured. The co-pilot reportedly took control of the aircraft and stabilized the plane. He then landed the aircraft safely at the destination. The pilot was also reportedly unable to walk properly after exiting the aircraft. Meanwhile, the cabin crew has reportedly submitted a report on the incident to Air India. Both pilots have been off the roster as the investigation is underway. Meanwhile, the Aircraft Accident Investigation Bureau, or AAIB, is conducting a detailed probe. The government says the AAIB is collecting and examining all relevant evidence. This includes technical, operational, medical and human factor evidence. At least 6 people have been killed and 4 others have been injured after a chowk collapsed following a landslide in Mumbai's Kurla area. The landslide took place following heavy rain overnight. It was reported at Gaushia Chowk in Chirag Nagar at around 3:48 a.m. Officials have declared it as a level 2 incident. Rescue operations are underway with the help of specialized rescue equipment. Around 50 BMC laborers and NDRF personnel were engaged in the operation. Police personnel have been

0: deployed at the spot along with all necessary teams for the rescue operation, including NDRF teams. Mumbai Mayor has announced a compensation of 4 lakh rupees for the families of the deceased in the landslide incident, while an ex gratia of 50,000 rupees will be given to each person who sustained injuries in the incident. Mumbai Mayor Ritu Tavre and additional municipal commissioner visited the landslide site. The Mumbai civic body has directed all agencies present at the spot to execute relief operations with greater speed and proper coordination.
1: Massive landslide struck in Mumbai's Kurla area after heavy rains overnight. The incident was reported at 4 a.m. in Ghoshia Chol locality, which is in the suburbs of Mumbai. And what we understand that a portion of the hillside collapsed on 2 to 3 houses. The rescue teams were placed immediately. Mumbai Fire Brigade, BMC, NDRF, all of them were on the ground. The rescue teams found it quite challenging. It lasted for 10 to 12 hours because it's a known hilly stretch and a quite vulnerable section as well. It's quite densely populated, so they had to ensure that the other houses which are nearby do not have an impact at the time of the rescue. Total 10 people were injured. Out of that, 6 people unfortunately have lost their lives and 4 injured ones are getting treatment in the nearby hospitals. This is Disha reporting from Mumbai for Beyond World is One.
0: Decades after a noted Kashmiri Pandit poet and his son were abducted and murdered, the case is back in the spotlight. The Jammu and Kashmir Police's State Investigation Agency has now launched a fresh probe, conducting simultaneous searches at 9 locations across the Union Territory. The J&K Police is probing the death of Sarvanand Kaul Premi and his son Virendra Kaul. The FIR was originally registered at Duru Police Station in Anantnag District and is now under investigation by the SIA. Officials say 6 locations were searched in Rajouri district, 2 in Jammu and 1 in the Kashmir Valley. According to officials, the searches are targeting people and properties suspected to be linked to the decades-old double murder. Investigators are now trying to identify the killers, trace their possible accomplices and recover evidence that could shed light on the crime. The case dates back to 1990, a period of intense violence and targeted killings in Kashmir that led to the mass displacement of the Kashmiri Pandit community. Sarvanand Kaul Premi, a respected poet, writer and scholar, lived in a village in Anantnag's Kokarnag area. On the night of April 29th and 30th, 1990, Premi and his 27-year-old son Virendra were abducted from their home. Their bodies were found 2 days later hanging from a tree near their village around 20 kilometers from their house. The double murder became one of the many symbols of the violence that Kashmiri Pandits faced during that turbulent period. But for years, the case saw little progress. It was subsequently taken up for reinvestigation following directions from the Union Ministry of Home Affairs concerning unsolved cases of violence against minorities dating back to that period.
2: State Investigative Agency today carried out raids at 9 locations with a case related to the death of a Kashmiri Pandit poet and his son. The case had happened in 1990 when he was abducted along with his son, and later on his body along with his son's body was recovered from one of the locations in Srinagar. The State Investigative Agency has reopened the case and are conducting the investigation yet again. The raids were conducted at 6 places in the Jammu division, 2 places in Rajouri, as well as 1 place in the Kashmir Valley. On the other hand, this is the second case of the Kashmiri Pandit killing. Before this, the investigative agencies also reopened the case of Nurse Sarla Bhatt, who was also killed by terrorists in the 90s. After that, this is the second case which has now been opened by state investigative agencies, and the raids regarding that have started taking place across the Union Territory. With video journalist Feroz Idris Lone for Beyond World is One.
0: The Tamil Nadu Assembly has passed a resolution against delimitation, urging the union government to permanently retain the existing strength of the Lok Sabha at 543 based on the population figures of the 1971 census. Interestingly, the resolution moved by Chief Minister Vijay received the support of the DMK. The party had earlier skipped Vijay's all-party meeting on delimitation, with reports suggesting that the DMK has softened its stance in the favour of what it calls a fair delimitation. Vijay also called for immediate implementation of 33% reservation for women in the parliament and the state assemblies. Vijay said that the quota should be based on the existing 543 seats in the Lok Sabha. The TVK chief highlighted that more women had voted than men in the last assembly elections, powering his party to victory. Earlier this week, Vijay's government also passed a resolution seeking the complete abolition of the National Eligibility Cum Entrance Test, or NEET, for undergraduate medical admissions. It requested the BJP-led centre to amend central laws to allow states to grant medical admissions based solely on class 12th exam scores. It was highlighted that NEET heavily disadvantages poor, rural and regional medium students, while placing intense financial and psychological pressure on families via commercial coaching centres. Vijay's government has also targeted the proposed amendments in the Foreign Contribution Regulation Act, or FCRA. It has passed a resolution in the Assembly opposing the move. The resolution formally urges the Union government to withdraw the amendment bill in its current form. It challenges provisions within the bill that the state government claims impose unfair restrictions or regulatory hurdles on the operational autonomy of charitable trusts. It highlighted a direct negative impact on educational and social welfare institutions run by minority communities. Earlier this week, Vijay also announced 65 dedicated anti-narcotics task force units to combat drug menace in the state. A cyber lab and 10 specialized wings dealing with operations, cybercrime, intelligence, investigations and others will be set up. Additionally, the government has sanctioned 67 four-wheelers and 325 two-wheelers to improve the mobility of the task force. Vijay also led a mass anti-drug pledge for school students. Following the pledge, Chief Minister Vijay awarded police personnel who had undertaken successful efforts towards tackling the production and smuggling of drugs in the state. Taken together, the three-month-old Vijay government has taken up people-centric issues, projecting Vijay's government as one which will not compromise on protecting the state's interests. Vijay's anti-drug and anti-corruption drives have also bolstered his connect with the masses, translating his stardom into promises of real change.
3: In these 3 months, the government's priorities have been safety of women and children and a tough stance against corruption and narcotics. In line with this, the Chief Minister has taken several initiatives and led them from the forefront, be it the initialization of a force known as the Singappen Force or a Lioness Force dedicated to tackling and preventing crimes against women and children. In addition to that, there's also been additional initiatives such as those to prevent the use of narcotics and the trafficking of narcotics. This includes a marathon that was held in Chennai where the Chief Minister himself ran. And in addition to that, there was also an event where the Chief Minister administered a pledge to thousands of school students, in fact, lakhs of school students, saying that they will not use drugs and they will also encourage others to not fall into the trap of narcotics and fall prey to the ills of narcotics. In addition to that, the Chief Minister has also been very tough against corruption. The government had issued an order earlier that in all government offices, a board should be installed saying that bribe taking is an offence and anyone who's asked a bribe can also complain to a WhatsApp number or an email ID and reach out to the authorities to take action against the erring government official.
0: Fighting between Nigerian security forces and a large group of armed men in the country's northwest has killed 30 people, including 10 police officers. The dawn clashes took place in Kebbi State, which, like other northwestern and central states, is plagued by armed criminal gangs who carry out cattle rustling and kidnappings for ransom. The groups routinely conduct bloody raids on villages, killing residents and setting fire to homes. Kebbi State Police said they intercepted and engaged a heavily armed group of suspected bandits moving between Zamfara and Kebbi States. Police said 10 personnel were killed in the engagement, while 2 others were injured and are receiving medical treatment. The police further said 2 civilians were also killed during the clashes, while 17 bandits were eliminated, although the final figures are still being assessed. Eyewitnesses said the attackers arrived in hundreds on motorbikes before exchanging gunfire with the police. Many police officers were killed, while police also killed about 20 of the gunmen. The cycle of violence continues despite security forces, including the army, having been deployed to the region for several years to fight the armed groups. The Ebola outbreak in the Democratic Republic of Congo has now claimed more than 2,000 lives, as health authorities warn the deadly disease is spreading faster than response efforts can keep up. This outbreak is already the second largest Ebola epidemic ever recorded and the fastest growing in the country's history. The outbreak has spread across 5 provinces, including Ituri, North Kivu, South Kivu, Otuel and Chopo, with Ituri remaining the epicenter. The scale of the crisis is growing at a staggering pace. It took around 9 weeks for the outbreak to reach its first 1,000 deaths, but the death toll has doubled in just about 3 weeks. Official figures show 4,381 confirmed cases and 2,011 deaths, putting the fatality rate at nearly 46%. More than 700 patients remain in isolation or hospital care, while 869 people have recovered. The DRC government has declared the outbreak on May 15th, but health authorities say genetic sequencing indicates that the virus began spreading months earlier in February. With no approved vaccine or specific treatment for the virus species, clinical trials for candidate vaccines and therapies are underway. Her community is already facing conflict and limited access to healthcare. The race is now against both the virus and time.
4: Worries continue to grow as DRC government data shows Ebola death is now 2,011, with 4,381 confirmed cases, according to reports. More worrisome is a rate of spread faster than any of the 16 previous outbreaks, raising fear of getting to the level of 2014 that killed 11,325 people. Tackling it is cumbersome this time, considering it is a new strain without vaccine. Other hindrances include the active ongoing conflict in DRC, limiting health workers' access and aid cuts by the USA to international agencies that support this kind of emergencies. From Lagos, Nigeria, Louisa Olaniyi, Bjorn, World is One.
0: A ferry carrying 95 people has capsized in Zimbabwe. Several police are feared dead. The accident happened on Lake Kariba on Tuesday. Police say the ferry was carrying 90 passengers and 5 crew members. However, local reports citing people involved in the rescue operation say the number of passengers could have been significantly higher. The boat was traveling between the town of Kariba and nearby islands and fishing camps. It capsized after hitting strong waves. One witness said the ferry left in bad weather. He said a large wave hit the boat. The impact may have caused the engines to stop, according to him. A distress signal was then sent. Nearby boats moved in to help. A helicopter from Matu Sado National Park joined the rescue. Larger boats, local divers and the army also took part. Witness Maxton Kanema said people were seen in distress. He also said bodies were seen in the water. The witness added bad weather delayed the rescue response. He said it took time for rescue teams to reach the capsized ferry. Lake Kariba lies on Zimbabwe's border with Zambia, more than 300 kilometers northeast of the capital Harare.

0: trending on our X handle. An ATV rally was organized in Tangmar, Jammu and Kashmir as a part of the Har Ghar Tiranga campaign. Ahead of the Independence Day, riders proudly displayed the national flag on all-terrain vehicles led by Gulmarg Development Authority in collaboration with the local police department. Now moving on to our YouTube channel, a routine flight turned into a terrifying ordeal when Air India flight A12379 from Phuket to Delhi abruptly plunged 300 feet mid-air, injuring 24 passengers and crew members. While initial reports blame severe turbulence, the incident has blown open into a massive aviation scandal. Laboratory results confirmed that the pilot in command tested positive for marijuana, alongside alarming crew complaints regarding erratic behavior in the cockpit. And finally, on our webpage, a new study has challenged the belief of how the earliest known bird may have learned to fly. According to the research published in the journal Development Biology, the bird may not just have launched into the air with a dramatic flap of its wings. Instead, it probably got airborne through a series of powerful jumps. Well, that was all that was trending on Viu on social media. Back to you, Ritu.
1: Thank you, Deeksha. That is all that we have in this segment. Keep watching Beyond World is One for more news and updates.

French football turns the page. Zinedine Zidane is the new head coach of Les Bleus. The French Football Federation has officially named Zidane as successor to Didier Deschamps, who steps down after 14 years in charge. For France, this is more than an appointment. It's the return of a national icon. Zidane was the heartbeat of France's 1998 World Cup triumph, scoring twice in the final against Brazil. He went on to win the Ballon d'Or the same year and led Les Bleus to Euro glory in 2000. As a manager, Zidane delivered an unprecedented three straight Champions League titles with Real Madrid. Now, the man who gave France its greatest footballing memory takes charge of its future. A national hero is back home, this time in the dugout.

0: once a year, grown men in this city put on three-piece suits, or, well, at least a blazer, in 40-degree heat and call it a good idea. This is the distinguished gentleman's ride. It happens on the same day in over 100-odd countries. And it started, of all places, with a photograph. A bloke in Sydney saw visuals of a television character, remember Mad Men, and thought, why don't men dress like that anymore? Men don't gather like that anymore. So he put it online, a few mates, nice clothes, old motorcycles. That was 2012. Today, it is one of the largest motorcycle events on earth. And we'll get to this. It isn't really about the motorcycles at all.
1: Motorcycling is about escaping things. It's about getting out there and getting away from the realities of your life and getting some time to yourself. But this is not about escapism. It's more about, in fact, confronting the things that we don't usually talk about, men's health and mental illness. So, well, we're taking it on the chin and riding on, but we're still talking about it. And I think that's a step in the right direction. So, there you go, folks. Gentlemen for a day, if not longer.

Hello and welcome to this Wednesday edition of Beyond World of Sport with me, Vidur Kapuria. Plenty of action to get you over the course of the show today. First up, it's the headlines. Cristiano Ronaldo officially ties the knot with longtime partner Georgina Rodriguez in a private ceremony in Portugal. 41-year-old has been with the 32-year-old Georgina for over a decade. And the curtain raiser for the European club football season will take place today. European champions PSG take on Europa League winners Aston Villa in the UEFA Super Cup. And Somalia's Omar Artan will take charge of the match. Australia announced a strong starting 11 for the Bangladesh Test. The triple threat of Pat Cummins, Mitchell Starc and Josh Hazlewood will reunite for Bangladesh's first test in Australia in 23 years. And Andrew Flintoff's son Rocky scores a century that his father would have been proud of. The 18-year-old smashes his first senior century of just 65 balls for Lancashire in the One Day Cup. Cristiano Ronaldo and Georgina Rodriguez are officially married. Exactly a year after announcing their engagement, the couple have tied the knot in an intimate ceremony in Portugal, marking a new chapter for the football superstar and his family. Ronaldo and Georgina kept their wedding very much personal, choosing a private ceremony on August 11th rather than a star-studded celebration. Ronaldo and Georgina held their wedding in Cascais, a coastal town just outside Lisbon. Reports say the couple's five children and close family members were among the few who were present. The couple confirmed their marriage on social media, sharing a photo of their hands with wedding rings with the caption, C Heart G. Now, Cristiano had previously stated about his wedding plans in late 2025, famously saying he would marry Georgina after the World Cup.

0: However, he could not win the trophy as Portugal were knocked out by eventual champions Spain in the round of 16, but that did not stop the five-time Ballon d'Or winner to marry the love of his life. Georgina, the now wife of Cristiano, was born in Buenos Aires, Argentina, to an Argentine father, Jorge Rodriguez, and a Spanish mother. She spent part of her childhood in Argentina before moving to Spain with her mother. At the age of 18, Georgina moved to Madrid, where she worked in retail during the week and picked up shifts at a bar on weekends. She later landed a job as a sales assistant at a Gucci store in Madrid, where she first crossed paths with Cristiano Ronaldo in 2016, when Ronaldo was playing for Real Madrid. Today, Georgina is a recognized Argentine-Spanish social media personality, model, and entrepreneur. She also gained wider attention through the Netflix reality series I Am Georgina, which gave a look at her personal life, family, and world beyond the football spotlight.
1: Georgina, this way, please. Straight ahead, right here. Straight ahead, right up here.
0: The European club football season is here. Champions League winners PSG will take on reigning Europa League champions Aston Villa in the UEFA Super Cup later today. The match will be played at the Red Bull Arena in Salzburg, Austria. Now, the UEFA Super Cup is the annual showdown that brings together the Champions League and Europa League winners, serving as the curtain raiser for the new season. PSG enter the match as firm favourites, having won back-to-back Champions League titles, while also being the defending Super Cup champions. They come off a dramatic European final victory, edging past reigning Premier League champions Arsenal 4-3 on penalties after a 1-1 draw that went to extra time. Aston Villa, on the other hand, ended a three-decade wait for major European silverware last season, claiming the Europa League. The Birmingham side beat Freiburg in Istanbul to secure their first Super Cup appearance since their famous 1982 European Cup victory.
2: Sure, to restart practically every summer. We are fresh again. We are happy to be back. We have already done 2.5 weeks of training. We are recovering the players little by little, and we start the season tomorrow with a final. It shows that we did a good job last year, because this first official match is important, and we will try to be very performing.
3: Always a trophy is something can give us a special moment, and to play for trophies is, as a professional, is our objective. Then, if we are winning, of course, we are happy. If we are not winning, we are not happy. But playing against the best team now is PSG. Of course, they are favorite, but I am looking forward to play tomorrow. How we can test this match against them with our capacity.
0: Champions League holders PSG reportedly expressed dissatisfaction with the facilities provided ahead of the Super Cup clash. PSG were allocated the away dressing room at the Red Bull Arena in Salzburg, but reportedly told UEFA officials that the space was too small. The French side allegedly wanted a dressing room the same size as Aston Villa, who were allotted the home dressing room, with PSG arguing they entered the match as the reigning Super Cup champions as well as European champions. Now, to make amends, UEFA have given PSG a spare dressing room used by the officials. Somalian referee Omar Artan, who was denied entry into the US to officiate at the 2026 FIFA World Cup, is set to take charge of the Super Cup showdown. Artan, who was named Africa's Referee of the Year in 2025, had previously said his dream of officiating at the World Cup was shattered at the US border. Despite his claim that he had the correct visa, UEFA cited its core values of unity, equality and non-discrimination and appointed him as the Super Cup referee immediately after the World Cup snub. Premier League club Chelsea have continued their summer spending spree by signing Spanish left-back Pep Chavarria from Rayo Vallecano. Now, as the Blues prepare for life under new head coach Xabi Alonso ahead of the 2026-27 season, Chavarria became Chelsea's ninth

signing of the season. The Spaniard has signed a contract at Stamford Bridge until 2031 and will begin working with his new teammates at the Cobham training ground. He is a direct replacement for Spain's World Cup winning left-back Marc Cucurella, who left for Real Madrid in the summer. He comes in after being a mainstay at the Rayo side for the last 4 years. He helped the team win back-to-back 8th place finishes in the top flight, along with a UEFA Conference League finalist medal. He said, and I'm quoting here, "I'm so excited to get started. This is a dream for me, as Chelsea are one of the biggest clubs in the world. It is a big opportunity, but I am prepared and will work hard to help the team achieve success," unquote. Since the investor group led by Todd Boehly took over in 2022, Chelsea have signed several young talents, along with Morgan Rogers, who was a $157 million signing from Aston Villa. Chelsea have also bought in Jordan Henderson and Danny Welbeck. Despite the heavy investment over the last few years, Chelsea have not managed to challenge for the title in the last couple of seasons and finished 10th last season. Chelsea begin their Premier League campaign under Xabi Alonso with a clash against London rivals Fulham on August 24th. Dutch forward Memphis Depay has accused Brazilian club Corinthians of quote-unquote unacceptable behaviour. He has claimed that the club breached an agreement after initially agreeing to a renewal and then deciding not to renew his contract. Now, the former Manchester United and Barcelona forward joined Corinthians on a 2-year deal in 2024, winning the Copa do Brasil in 2025 and the Supercopa Brasil this year. He has made 79 appearances for the club while scoring 20 goals across competitions. Depay is now out of contract after he said the club withdrew a previously agreed extension. Now, here's exactly what he claims. I'm quoting here. "Very disappointed to read that Corinthians decided not to honour our agreement in place to extend my contract for 2 more years. This renewal was explicitly agreed upon by the president as well as the sporting, legal and financial department. Some people decided, however, to breach this engagement," unquote. Now, Corinthians have issued a clarification regarding the situation on their social media, confirming that Depay's contract would not be renewed, while citing the club's financial situation as the main reason. The Brazilian side said, "Committing to another deal of the size needed to retain the forward would not be compatible with maintaining the financial balance required for the club's long-term sustainability." Corinthians have also stated it will hold a press conference in the near future to address the matter. Spain's World Cup hero Ferran Torres is closing in on a move to PSG. The French club has reportedly reached an agreement in principle with Barcelona for the Spanish international. Torres is set to reunite with former Spain boss Luis Enrique at PSG. Now, Barcelona and PSG have reached an agreement for a deal reportedly worth around $63 million plus around $6 million in add-ons. The 26-year-old Spanish forward is set to leave Catalonia after 4.5 seasons at Barcelona, with the move to PSG having been in the works since early August. Ferran Torres was due to return to Barcelona training today alongside his other teammates on international duty. However, he has been given permission to miss training as his camp focuses on finalizing his move to PSG. Barcelona boss Hansi Flick has approved the decision, with the German already aware that Torres is unlikely to be part of the squad next season. Now, Torres has become a national hero overnight after scoring the decisive goal in Spain's 2026 World Cup triumph, a performance that significantly boosted his stock. Before the tournament, he had been a useful but inconsistent presence for Barcelona and Spain, but his World Cup heroics changed the scenario, with Champions League holders PSG taking notice.
Lionel Messi is set to take an indefinite break from competitive football following the death of his father, Jorge, last week. The Argentine is currently in his home country and has provided no return date to the US. Now, the world of football was in mourning last week as the news of Lionel Messi's father, Jorge Messi's passing was made public. Jorge had played a crucial role in Lionel's career before passing away at the age of 68 due to an undisclosed illness. Messi was in South Florida preparing for his club Inter Miami's upcoming League's Cup fixture against Monterrey when he received the news of his father's passing. He then flew to his hometown of Rosario on a private flight to attend the funeral alongside his family. Now, a guiding figure throughout his son's career, Jorge Messi was his first coach and accompanied his son to Barcelona. Jorge was the one who introduced Messi to the game. He acted as Messi's agent and representative for several years. It is now being reported that Messi will take an indefinite leave from football, and club Inter Miami have granted Messi full support and unconditional leave following his father's death and have allowed him to remain in Argentina for as long as he deems necessary. Time for some cricket news now. The Indian Cricket Board, BCCI, has confirmed that Afghanistan will quote-unquote host India in a three-match T20I series in New Delhi starting September 13th. The series has put serious doubts, however, on India's tour of Bangladesh. This will be the first time a team will host India on Indian soil. The Afghanistan cricket team doesn't play its designated matches in Afghanistan due to security concerns. Afghanistan have already been playing their home matches in India for the last decade. They have played their home games in Lucknow, Dehradun and Greater Noida, but never against India. The Afghanistan series is scheduled between the Test Tour of Sri Lanka and the Asian Games. The three-match T20I series will be played on September 13th, 15th and 17th. All three matches will be played at the same venue in Delhi. India and Afghanistan recently played a one-off test and three ODIs in June. India won the test by an innings and 300 runs while clinching the ODI series 3-0. The three-match T20I series in Delhi has cast serious doubts over India's proposed tour of Bangladesh, which was initially scheduled for September 1st to 13th. The Bangladesh series was scheduled last year but had to be postponed due to political unrest in the country. With the tour, Bangladesh hoped to revive bilateral cricketing ties with India following the fallout over Mustafizur Rahman and the T20 World Cup controversy. Australia have locked in their playing 11 for the first test against Bangladesh. The two-match series begins on Thursday. The match is Bangladesh's first test in Australia in 23 years. Australia captain Pat Cummins confirmed the team for the first test match, and it's a strong side. Josh Hazlewood returns to the Australian 11 for his first test in 8 months. Australia's big three of Cummins, Hazlewood and Mitchell Starc are set to reunite for the first time in more than a year. Nathan Lyon also makes his return after missing the latter part of the Ashes with a hamstring injury. Cameron Green retains his place, joining Bo Webster as Australia continues with the two-pace bowling all-rounders. Scott Boland misses out on the final 11, while Josh English is also left out. Boland was a key figure last summer, playing all five Ashes tests, as Cummins, Hazlewood and Lyon each missed significant time. Now, the first test is set for August 13 to 17 in Darwin, with the second scheduled to begin on August 22nd at the Great Barrier Reef Arena in Mackay. It will be the first test series between the two sides since 2017 and only the second to be staged in Australia after their previous meeting in 2003. Australia begin a grueling run of 20 tests in 12 months with tours of South Africa and India. This run also includes a home series against New Zealand, the Ashes, and a special 100.

0: 150th anniversary test against England. Bangladesh, on the other hand, had won four tests, including two against Pakistan and two over Ireland, before recently suffering a heavy defeat to Zimbabwe. Now, the two-match series forms part of the ICC World Test Championship cycle, with Australia second and Bangladesh fourth in the standings.
1: Definitely excitement. Obviously, won't hide away from the fact that it's always nerve-wracking playing for your country. So, I'm just excited to get out there and try put on a bit of a show, which is always what I try to do. And obviously just enjoy it as well too. You know, obviously it's such a big moment for the territory, having a territory in play. I know how big a deal it is for NT cricket, and all the young fellas and girls that come up and say how much of a big deal it is for them. So it's not just for me; it's for everyone else too.
2: So far good. First time in Darwin here. Pretty nice weather, pretty warm and nice, similar to Bangladesh. So I've been Australia before few times, but in Darwin first time, and also for first time in test for the test series. So really enjoying and looking forward to it.
0: Now, ahead of the test match, Bangladesh pacer Taskeen Ahmed joined Australian cricketers Alex Carey and Jake Weatherill for a fishing trip in Darwin. In a video that was released by Cricket Australia, the trio can be seen, that is, along with Nathan Lyon, can be seen hitting the waters as part of a special media event.
3: It's about the catch.
0: Son of legendary England all-rounder Andrew Flintoff, Rocky, is following in his father's footsteps. The 18-year-old scored his first professional senior century in some style on Tuesday. Now, Rocky plays for Lancashire and scored a 65-ball century against Somerset in the One Day Cup. Lancashire have now qualified for the quarterfinals after their mammoth 174-run win. Now, Lancashire posted 443 for 6 in 50 overs before restricting Somerset to 269. Flintoff's scored 123 off 76 balls with 7 sixes and 10 fours. This was Flintoff's first Lancashire century in a one-day cup, reaching the three-figure mark in just 65 balls. Now, Rocky, who has played 5 first-class matches and 14 List A matches, is already on his way to emulating his father's legacy. Last year, the 18-year-old broke his father's record of the youngest player to score a maiden century for the England Lions at 16 years and 291 days. Rocky will now head to the quarterfinals with Lancashire in the One Day Cup to face Ben Stokes' Durham at home. Over in the world of tennis, world number 2, Elena Rybakina beat 2-time US Open champion Naomi Osaka to reach the semifinals of the Canadian Open in Toronto. Now, on Tuesday, second seed Rybakina fought back from a set and a breakdown to prevail 4-6, 7-6, 6-4 and beat Osaka. This was their first tour-level meeting. The Japanese looked to be cruising to victory after breaking in the opening game and holding that advantage to pocket the first set. After scraping through the second set, Rybakina defended 4 break points in the third before breaking Osaka's serve in back-to-back games to seize control and also seal the victory in 2 hours and 33 minutes. Rybakina, the 2022 and 2020 Wimbledon champion and 2026 Australian Open champion, will now meet 4th seed Coco Gauff for a place in the final in Toronto. Gauff proceeded to the semifinals after her opponent Belinda Bencic withdrew due to an injury. NBA royalty LeBron James is set to debut for his new side, the Philadelphia 76ers. James is set to headline the NBA's marquee dates, starting with an opening night matchup against reigning champions, the New York Knicks. The NBA is capitalizing on the renewed focus on LeBron James after he moved from the Los Angeles Lakers to the Philadelphia 76ers. The league wants to cash in and has ensured that LeBron and the 76ers are assigned key dates that are directly connected to the 41-year-old NBA legend. He is now set to debut for the 76ers on the opening night with a matchup against New York Knicks at Madison Square Garden on October 20th. The game forms part of an opening night triple header that will see New York raise a banner to honor its first championship since 1973, while James's home debut in Philadelphia is set for October 22nd against Cleveland, one of his former teams with whom he won the championship in 2016. And on Christmas Day, LeBron will face another one of his former teams, the Los Angeles Lakers.
4: Mitchell steps through, misses the layup. There's Chet Reed. LeBron coming around the screen and just goes right down the lane.
0: White Sox fans in Chicago turned out in numbers for the Pope Hat Night, a tribute to Pope Leo, who is the franchise's most famous supporter. The Pope was born in Chicago and is a lifelong White Sox fan. What started as a limited giveaway grew to cover the entire 41,000-seat ballpark, with fans donning papal-themed caps throughout the game, while players joined in too. Enjoy these visuals as we wrap up this edition of We On World of Sport.

0: Once a year, grown men in this city put on three-piece suits, or, well, at least a blazer, in 40-degree heat, and call it a good idea. This is the distinguished gentleman's right. It happens on the same day in over 100-odd countries. And it started, of all places, with a photograph. A bloke in Sydney saw visuals of a television character, remember Mad Men, and thought, why don't men dress like that anymore? Men don't gather like that anymore. So he put it online, a few mates, nice clothes, old motorcycles. That was 2012. Today, it is one of the largest motorcycle events on earth. And we'll get to this. It isn't really about the motorcycles at all.
1: Motorcycling is about escaping things. It's about getting out there and getting away from the realities of your life and getting some time to yourself. But this is not about escapism. It's more about, in fact, confronting the things that we don't usually talk about. Men's health and mental illness. So, well, we're taking it on the chin and riding on, but we're still talking about it. And I think that's a step in the right direction. So, there you go, folks. Gentlemen for a day, if not longer.

French football turns the page. Zinedine Zidane is the new head coach of Le Bleu. The French Football Federation has officially named Zidane as successor to Didier Deschamps, who steps down after 14 years in charge. For France, this is more than an appointment. It's the return of a national icon. Zidane was the heartbeat of France's 1998 World Cup triumph, scoring twice in the final against Brazil. He went on to win the Ballon d'Or the same year and led Le Bleu to Euro glory in 2000. As a manager, Zidane delivered an unprecedented 3 straight Champions League titles with Real Madrid. Now, the man who gave France its greatest footballing memory takes charge of its future. A national hero is back home, this time in the double.

Welcome back. Thanks for staying with us. You're watching Beyond World is One. My name is Diksha Bisla. We have a lot lined up for you on this bulletin. Let's quickly start with the headlines. Congress Janata Party founder Abhijit Dibke says they are getting ready for another round of street action, calling in the season 2 of Jantar Mantar. Lok Sabha Committee inquiring into allegations against Justice Yashwant Verma concludes that the former judge of the Allahabad and Delhi High Court failed to explain the discovery of a large quantity of unaccounted currency at his official residence.

North Korea fires a ballistic missile off its east coast towards Japan. Seoul's military says days before the planned start of massive US-South Korea joint trips. Millions of Europeans will be watching towards the sky in awe during a rare total solar eclipse that will plunge a swathe of Spain into an eerie daytime

Flights at Sicily's Catania Airport suspended again as fresh rash emissions from Mount Etna force authorities to extend airspace restrictions, disrupting travel during the peak summer holiday season. U.S. consumer inflation falls to 3.4% year-on-year in July. Wall Street futures trade higher as investors assess inflation impact against broader economic risks. Primary results across several U.S. states delivered a mixed verdict on Wednesday in the battle roiling the Democratic Party, with the anti-establishment left notching another victory in Minnesota, but suffering an unexpected defeat to a centrist in Wisconsin.

Global oil supply is set to fall by 4.3 million barrels per day, or around 4% this year. The International Energy Agency again lowers estimates amid renewed Gulf tensions.

0: While U.S. interceptors are running down, Iran is adapting. It is using mixed missile and drone salvos, more agile weapons and attacks designed to stretch American air defenses. Iran is adding another complication that U.S. has to consider now. The IRGC says that some of its missiles can now change course in flight to evade air defenses, and that claim has not been independently verified. Changing trajectory is not necessarily the same as changing a missile's target mid-flight. But even improved mobility can make interception harder. The clearest warning for the U.S. came on July 17th, when an Iranian missile penetrated U.S. defenses at Wafak Salty Air Base in Jordan, killing three American soldiers and wounding more than 100. For 5 days, Iranian forces had been launching waves at three U.S. bases in Jordan, forcing American forces to burn through Patriot interceptors. Then one missile got through. Secretary of State Marco Rubio had confirmed the same. President Donald Trump has insisted that the United States has more munitions than it needs. But reports suggest that U.S. Patriot supplies have been heavily depleted during the conflict, while the Pentagon has ordered defense companies to accelerate weapons production. Iran is increasingly combining different threats like drones, ballistic missiles, and potentially maneuvering weapons. And this has forced defenders to track more targets and decide where to spend their most expensive interceptors. Now remember, Russia has used a similar saturation approach in Ukraine, combining different types of weapons to complicate air defense calculations. It is to be noted that the U.S. still holds advantages in air power, intelligence, and military technology. But it is not just defending one battlefield. The burden stretches across Jordan, Iraq, the Gulf, and other regional positions, while also accounting for threats from Iran's partners and proxies. And this war is already exposing America's vulnerability. Meanwhile, Russia and Ukraine continue to exchange heavy fire, with long-range strikes escalating far beyond the front lines. Ukrainian drone strikes on Russia's south killed two people, and it included an eight-year-old. Ukraine has justified increase in strikes on Russia in what it says is fair retributions for Moscow's own daily strikes on Ukrainian cities. Russia's Krasnodar, which is a southern region, home to several tourist hotspots, saw a barrage of several hundred Ukrainian drones, according to the regional governor. He said that debris from drones damaged 21 buildings in the port city. Russia's defense ministry said it shot down 502 Ukrainian drones across its territory and the Black Sea overnight. On the other hand, Ukraine said that Russian drones killed two people in the port line city of Kherson, including a woman whose house was hit. Ukraine's Air Force reported Moscow launched missiles and drones, 112 of which were shot down or intercepted. They were mostly targeting its southern Odessa region and Sumy in the northeast. Meanwhile, Zelensky has warned that Russia could launch a new mobilization after its September parliamentary elections. He claimed that Ukrainian intelligence has evidence of preparations for the move, including a possible recruitment drive involving hundreds of thousands of Russians. Russian authorities have not confirmed such a plan. Listen to this.
1: If Putin wants war so badly that he has now resorted to yet another blatant political manipulation with his sham elections, to the point that he was afraid to allow even a single party that said at least something about the need for peace on the ballot, and removed the Yabloko party, then his priorities are crystal clear.
0: The latest escalation comes as Ukraine says it was handed new proposals for ending the war to U.S. negotiators. Zelensky says the proposals are already given. However, there is no disclosure of the details so far. According to the Ukrainian president, Washington could help by strengthening Ukraine's air defenses and pressuring Russia to move towards an end to the war. U.S. negotiators Steve Witkoff and Jared Kushner are expected to engage with both sides after peace efforts have been largely stalled. Meanwhile, Taiwan is stepping up military readiness with its annual military drills called Han Kuang exercises. The drills are designed to test Taiwan's ability to respond to a potential Chinese attack. Take a look.

The purpose of the Han Kuang exercise is to use live troops, live terrain, and live equipment to test command coordination, combat responsiveness, and homeland defense capabilities. In the face of external threats and challenges, the government will continue to work to strengthen national defense capabilities, giving our military and Coast Guard colleagues the greatest support.

Moving on, the United States and about 40 other countries warned against ballistic missile tests carried out without adequate advance notice. They said that such launches raise the risk of miscalculation and they could threaten regional and global security. In a joint statement, the countries called for at least 24 hours' notice before the launch of intercontinental ballistic missiles, submarine-launched ballistic missiles and space launch vehicles. The statement said that clear warnings for aviators and mariners should cover expected impact or landing areas. Details including the missile class, launch window, launch area and planned direction should also be disclosed. Now, the statement comes after China test-fired a ballistic missile into the Pacific on July 6. Chinese state media described the launch as part of a routine military training arrangement, while the United States said that China had given it only a few hours' notice and provided insufficient details. The Philippines, Japan, Australia, New Zealand and Taiwan also raised concerns over the test. Meanwhile, Taiwan has condemned a planned China-Indonesia naval exercise in waters east of the island. The navigation exercise is scheduled for mid-August 2026, as announced by China's Ministry of National Defense. An exact date within mid-August has not been publicly specified as of yet, but China says that mid-August navigation exercise will involve a Chinese warship and an Indonesian Navy vessel with communication and at-sea replenishment among the planned activities. Taipei, however, has called the drill a military provocation and accused Beijing of trying to create the impression that it controls the waters east of Taiwan. The latest developments highlight growing concerns over military activity and missile transparency across the Indo-Pacific. Washington and its partners say that advance notification can reduce the risk of misunderstanding and accidental escalation, while China continues to describe its missile tests and military activities as routine training. With missile testing and military drills increasingly taking place in sensitive waters, the demand for greater transparency is now becoming a central regional security issue. Millions of Europeans are looking to the skies today as a rare total solar eclipse sweeps across parts of the continent. Briefly turning daylight into darkness, the moon will pass directly between Earth and the sun, completely blocking the sun's disk for people inside a narrow path of totality. But what is totality? Totality reveals the sun's outer atmosphere or corona, which is normally swarmed by the sun's brightness. Researchers will use the event to study the corona, solar winds and the sun's magnetic field. The path will begin in Russia's remote Arctic north before moving across Greenland and Iceland and into Spain. Northern Spain will get the best view with the shadow crossing the country from the Atlantic coast towards the Mediterranean before the eclipse ends around sunset. The total eclipse will last less than

0: and 2 minutes in most of Spain. Some locations will experience just over a minute of darkness. Yet the eclipse has become a major tourism event for Spain. Hundreds of thousands of visitors have traveled towards the path of totality, with small towns reporting hotels and other accomplishments. Pardon me, other accommodations fully booked. Spain's economy ministry estimates the eclipse could attract more than 446,000 additional tourists and can generate around 347 million euros in economic activity. But the expected crowds are also creating a significant logistic challenge. Authorities have therefore boosted emergency, transport and security resources ahead of the event.
1: The landscape here is incredible, so it's just being able to witness it here. We've booked a fantastic super jeep tour, so we're going to head out in a few hours to the fjords on the west side to be able to see an incredible eclipse, hopefully. A little bit worried about the sort of cloud and rain, but yeah, just looking forward to being hopefully able to see some of that.
0: There is one safety rule that experts are emphasizing. Never look directly at the sun without proper eye protection. Specialized eclipse glasses meeting the ISO 123122 standard are recommended, including during the partial phase.
2: You risk burning your retina, and it is too much damage for a few seconds. It is better not to look at all rather than lose your sight.
0: The eclipse is the first total solar eclipse visible from mainland Europe since 2006. And for much of Spain, the wait has been even longer. Another total eclipse will cross southern Spain and parts of North Africa in August 2027. With totality lasting more than 6 minutes, Spain will then see an annular or ring of fire eclipse in 2028. In a bid to rein in soaring medical bills, a Parliamentary Standing Committee on Health has made a series of key recommendations. It has proposed benchmarking room rents at private hospitals against those of three-star hotels. The committee has also recommended allowing hospitals to levy separate charges for resident doctors, nursing care, consumables, meals and laundry. It cited the 80th National Sample Survey to note that the average cost of hospitalization was about 6,600 rupees in government hospitals as compared with over 50,000 rupees in private hospitals. Besides, it called for a legal mechanism to standardize and cap charges for essential treatments and routine procedures at private hospitals. It also recommended standard package rates for surgical procedures, along with mandatory disclosure of treatment costs before admission. The proposal further called for deploying financial navigators to help patients understand treatment expenses and insurance coverage, as well as a fast-track grievance redressal mechanism for billing-related complaints. Moreover, it urged the government to raise public health spending to 2.5% of GDP and strengthen public hospitals. Elephants are known for roaming in forests and grasslands, but this one has been spotted much higher up. A rare image shared by senior IAS officer Supriya Sahu shows an Asian elephant making its way across a steep hillside in the Nilgiris. The picture was shared by the bureaucrat ahead of World Elephant Day, shining a light on the remarkable ability of these animals to navigate steep and challenging terrain. According to the bureaucrat, researchers have also documented wild elephants in Arunachal Pradesh at an elevation of over 3,000 meters above sea level, describing it as the highest elevation ever recorded for Asian elephants. On World Elephant Day, the remarkable sighting is a reminder of just how adaptable these majestic animals can be. From forest floors to high mountain slopes, elephants continue to surprise us with their strength and resilience. The day also highlights the need to protect their habitats and ensure that these gentle giants have a safe future. And Kazakhstan is building a new highway that could reshape the economics of trade between China and Europe. The project is set to cut almost 1,000 kilometers from existing transit routes through Kazakhstan and connect more efficiently with the Trans-Caspian or Middle Corridor. The route is designed to move cargo from China towards Kazakhstan's Caspian ports before crossing the Caspian Sea and continuing through the South Caucasus. And Turkey towards Europe, Kazakhstan expects the new highway to reduce delivery times to 3 days and increased cargo volumes along the route by 2.5 times. The economics of this new route are rooted in a much bigger change, the cost of geopolitical risk before Russia's invasion of Ukraine. The Northern Corridor through Russia was one of the fastest land routes between China and Europe. In 2020, a 40-foot container cost an estimated $2,800 to $3,200 through the Northern Corridor, compared with $3,500 to $4,500 through the Middle Corridor. But the war changed the equation. Sanctions, insurance risk and logistics disruptions made the Russian route less attractive. OECD estimates that container shipping between China and Europe through Russia fell by at least 35%. The Middle Corridor suddenly became strategically valuable, even though it remained more expensive. The disruptions have only compounded in 2026. Attacks in the Red Sea have forced ships to take longer routes around Africa, adding distance, fuel, insurance, time to global supply chains. And this is why Kazakhstan is trying to build a logistics network with multiple modes of transport. The European Union is also backing the wider Trans-Caspian network. The price is enormous. China supplied almost 560 billion euros worth of goods to the European Union in 2025, accounting for 22.3% of all EU imports. The new highway is one part of that strategy, finding new routes as wars and shipping disruptions continue to reshape global trade. While a movie can do much more than entertain us, sometimes it can actually put a place on the travel map. From quiet islands and historic towns to entire countries, films and television shows, they have a way of turning familiar landscapes into must-visit destinations. This phenomenon is often called set-jetting, when audiences travel to places that they have seen on screen. And now Christopher Nolan's The Odyssey is giving one Greek island its own tourism moment. Ithaca, in Greece's Ionian Sea, has always been known for the crystal-clear waters, secluded coves and its connection to Homer's Odyssey. But despite all of that, it has remained away from the usual tourist trail, and that has changed with Nolan's Odyssey. As audiences move the world are seeing Homer's epic brought to the big screen, Ithaca could find itself on the travel wish list of fans wanting to experience the home of Odysseus for themselves. And this is not the first time that a film has turned a relatively quiet destination into a global attraction. New Zealand saw its tourism profile soar after the Lord of the Rings trilogy showcased its dramatic landscapes. Places like Mata Mata, where Hobbiton was created, they became major tourist attractions, with fans traveling across the world to step into Middle Earth. Well, television has had a similar effect. Sicily saw a surge of luxury tourism after the second season of The White Lotus showcased its stunning coastline, historic architecture and high-end resorts. For many viewers, the show turned Sicily from a place on the map into the next place that they wanted to holiday. In England, Bath got a fresh tourism boost thanks to Bridgerton. Its grand Georgian architecture and historic streets provided the perfect backdrop for the period drama, inspiring visitors to explore the locations seen on screen and experience the Regency era setting for themselves. Even ancient landmarks have benefited from their Hollywood moment. Petra in Jordan became instantly recognizable to a global audience after appearing in Indiana Jones. The iconic treasury in particular became one of the most sought-after sites for movie fans visiting Jordan. And closer home, Bollywood has also shown just how powerful this effect can be. Zoe Akhtar's Zindagi Na Milegi Dobara turned Spain into a dream destination for a generation of Indian travelers. The film showcased everything from the country's landscapes to its famous festivals, inspiring audiences to recreate the road trip, adventures and experiences that they had seen on screen. The movie was even made in partnership with Spain's tourism agency, highlighting just how closely cinema and destination marketing can work together. From Ithaca to Spain, sometimes the most enticing travel advertisement isn't a brochure or a campaign, it's a movie.

An AI-generated video imagining a Chinese-style heaven has gone viral online, attracting more than 5 million views in less than 4 hours. The 30-second video uses AI to depict celestial palaces, sea-of-cloud landscapes and crane

0: 确实很火，当时很震惊。我自己的
1: probably the grand visuals, along with the simple and clean scenes and elements, were what appealed to them. If there were dialogue or subtitles, they might have confined the visuals to a fixed storyline. Without dialogue, everyone can use the images to envision their own version of the Heavenly Palace. In the past, cultural export mainly happened through movies, novels, and the like. Going forward, I think we can absolutely use AI to generate videos as a way to share Chinese culture.

French football turns the page. Zinedine Zidane is the new head coach of Le Bleu. The French Football Federation has officially named Zidane as successor to Didier Deschamps, who steps down after 14 years in charge. For France, this is more than an appointment. It's the return of a national icon. Zidane was the heartbeat of France's 1998 World Cup triumph, scoring twice in the final against Brazil. He went on to win

the Ballon d'Or the same year and led Les Bleus to Euro glory in 2000. As a manager, Zidane delivered an unprecedented 3 straight Champions League titles with Real Madrid. Now, the man who gave France its greatest footballing memory takes charge of its future. A national hero is back home, this time in the dugout.

once a year, grown men in this city put on three-piece suits, or, well, at least a blazer, in 40-degree heat and call it a good idea. This is the distinguished gentleman's ride. It happens on the same day in over 100-odd countries. And it started, of all places, with a photograph. A bloke in Sydney saw visuals of...

The world today is experiencing a high volume of geopolitical friction and regional conflicts, with dozens of armies struggling globally, spanning Europe, West Asia, and Africa. Unlike the relatively small-scale wars of the early 21st century, there is now a growing risk of major confrontations between large, heavily armed forces. Prolonged armed wars among countries are now growing at an alarming rate, despite several on- and off negotiations to end wars. A study by the Norway-based Peace Research Institute Oslo, or PRIO, finds that direct interstate conflicts have doubled in the past few consecutive years, jumping from 2 in 2023 to 4 in 2024 and reaching 8 in 2025, which is the highest peak recorded since 1946. Modern conflicts are no longer restricted only to land borders. They are increasingly centered on control of critical sea routes. They deeply disrupt the global economy by creating severe maritime instability, restricting vital trade routes, and triggering worldwide inflation. On this special episode, we dive deeper into understanding why modern wars are taking longer to have decisive outcomes. Do they have their seeds in the unfinished states? What are unfinished states and why do they persist? How geopolitical tensions are uncovering the fractures, rupturing the global maritime trade? Which key choke points are under pressure and dispute from the Strait of Hormuz to the Strait of Malacca? All these and more on We on Wide Angle this week.

There was a time when wars ended with clarity. For centuries, military power could compel an opponent to accept one's political will. Armies were defeated, territory was occupied, regimes either consolidated or fell. Battlefield success translated into political success. Victory was visible, measurable, and decisive. But that is now undergoing a profound transformation. From Ukraine to Gaza, the world is increasingly witnessing wars that are refusing to come to an end. Major global powers back opposing sides, which keeps the war going instead of forcing peace. Wars today continue to be fought with immense intensity. Militaries possess capabilities that early

0: prior generations did not have. We have seen that artificial intelligence, precision-guided munitions, and hypersonic weapons have fundamentally altered the conduct of warfare. Yet, despite these extraordinary technological advances, decisive political outcomes of wars today have become increasingly rare. Peace talks are delayed, ceasefires are fragile, and wars that once might have ended conclusively now drag on forever with a cost to human life. This pattern of lingering wars brings us to question, are unfinished borders becoming the new normal? Listen in to what journalist, author, and former Minister of State for External Affairs, MJ Akbar, said about geopolitical tensions and the significance of maritime domains during a lecture recently organized by the Chandigarh Citizens Foundation in Chandigarh.
1: The rules of behavior, the rules of war that were established through the United Nations are all being torn apart in this second decade. There are no longer the rules. Everybody will just invade and start a war without reference. And nobody now, this abnormal has become the normal. It is as if the sovereign right of nation states do not exist anymore.
0: Several factors have contributed to making modern wars go on endlessly. Nuclear deterrence has imposed caution upon major powers, while economic interdependence between countries has increased the costs of prolonged conflict. The result is a changing character of warfare, where outright victory is becoming increasingly vague. Let's take a look at some of the unfinished states we can see today. In late July 2026, the West Asia war entered a dangerous new phase after the United States launched a fresh wave of retaliatory airstrikes on Iran following missile attacks on U.S. military bases in Jordan. The conflict has been expanding across Iran, Iraq, Jordan, Lebanon, and the Gulf, and growing fears over the Strait of Hormuz. It may seem that the U.S. and West Asia are currently embarking on yet another forever unfinished war. But the truth is that this is just the latest installment between the two nations that has been ongoing since the 1980s. Let's take a look at Iran's history of unfinished wars. Relations between Tehran and Washington began to deteriorate in 1979. On one hand, Iran's Shah, Mohammad Reza Pahlavi, promoted pro-Western modernization. On the other, the Iranian public and clergy strongly resented and resisted that foreign overreach. Revolutionary protests began rocking the country in late 1978 and forced the Shah to flee in January 1979. Exiled Islamic scholar Ayatollah Ruhollah Khomeini returned to rule the new Islamic Republic. The then U.S. President Jimmy Carter allowed Pahlavi to come to New York for medical treatment. This angered Iranians and they retaliated. On the 4th of November 1979, Iranian students broke into the U.S. Embassy in Tehran and took 52 Americans hostage for 444 days. This pivotal moment is also captured in Oscar-winning 2012 film Argo. Washington cut off diplomatic ties and imposed sanctions on the country. Ayatollah Ruhollah Khomeini became the first supreme leader of the country, ending decades of monarchy and reshaping Iran's political order. The Shah died in exile in Egypt in 1980. In September 1980, Iraqi armed forces invaded western Iran along the country's joint border. Following Iraq's invasion of Iran under Saddam Hussein, who was eager to push back against Khomeini's ideology, the US sided with Iraq, deepening tensions between the two nations. The war lasted till 1988 and saw thousands die on both sides. According to the Central Intelligence Agency, or CIA, Iraq also used chemical weapons on Iran. After 8 years of conflict, both countries accepted a ceasefire deal brokered by the United Nations, which became effective in August 1980.

88. Between 1987 and 88, America and Iran came to blows several times in the Gulf during Operation Earnest Will, in which the U.S. Navy sought to protect tankers from Iranian attacks during the Iran-Iraq War. Amid tensions and even direct attacks on each other's military warships in the Gulf, a U.S. naval ship breached Iranian waters and fired at the civilian Iran Air Flight IR-655 in 1988. All 290 people on board were killed. Though the U.S. claimed that the attack was a mistake, Iranians saw it as intentional. In 1989, Ali Khamenei succeeded Khomeini as the supreme leader of Iran. Khamenei was in the position for nearly 37 years until he was assassinated on February 28, 2026, during a U.S.-Israeli airstrike in Tehran. The joint military attacks under Trump and Netanyahu started following the breakdown of nuclear negotiations and over long-standing disputes over Iran's nuclear and missile programs.

0: In 2022, Russia's full-scale invasion of Ukraine sent shockwaves around the world, upending the assumptions that had helped to maintain peace in Europe since the end of World War II. The Russia-Ukraine war illustrates the phenomenon of unfinished business or borders. Despite the scale of the combat, the war has largely remained embedded within a broader gray zone framework shaped by nuclear signaling, cyber operations, sanctions, and drone warfare. Both Russia and Ukraine claim strategic dominance, but the reality on the ground is different. It has become a grinding war of attrition with no decisive military victory for either side, despite enormous expenditure of resources and manpower. To understand the roots of this war, we must look back. The tension between Russia and Ukraine goes back centuries. But the modern conflict began in 2014, after Ukraine's pro-Russian president, Viktor Yanukovych, was ousted during the Euromaidan protests. Russia annexed Crimea, a move that was widely condemned by the international community. This set the stage for years of unrest in Ukraine. Ukraine's ambitions to align itself more with Western countries, including its publicly stated interest in joining NATO, fueled the difference further between Moscow and Kyiv. Since the onset of Russia's invasion of Ukraine in 2022, European nations have rallied to support Kyiv. The United States has reportedly spent aid worth billions of dollars since the invasion. All this aid has been crucial in sustaining Ukraine's defense efforts. However, despite these substantial contributions, Ukraine continues to face significant challenges on the battlefield.
1: The Ukraine war does not begin with the Russian invasion of Donetsk or of eastern Ukraine. It begins with Crimea. It begins with Crimea in 2014. And when the Russians took Crimea in 2014, the whole of the West was silent. And if you ask them why they were silent, there is no answer. Merkel, Obama, everybody accepted Russia's right to access to Crimea.
0: When the world watched Russian soldiers seize Crimea and stirred unrest in eastern Ukraine, Europe's response was muted, cautious, and hesitant. For Ukrainians, it felt like they were left to defend themselves alone. The Russia-Ukraine war has revealed Europe's inability to protect the Ukrainians and to deter Russia from invading Ukraine, as happened in the 2014 Russian annexation of Crimea. If tactics employed by Russia in its war on Ukraine shocked much of the world, it also came as no surprise to older residents of Chechnya, who had seen an equally brutal war, one that many believe bore the seeds of the current conflict in Ukraine.

0: Chechnya, a republic in southwestern Russia, is situated on the northern side of the Greater Caucasus Range. It is bordered by Russia on the north, the Dagestan Republic on the east and southeast, the country of Georgia on the southwest, and the Ingushetia Republic on the west. With the collapse of the USSR in 1991, Chechnya, like many of the other republics encompassed by the former Soviet Union, declared its independence. It was on December 11, 1994, that then-Russian President Boris Yeltsin launched an armed response to a bid by Chechnya to break away from the Russian Federation. Between December 1994 and August 1996, when the two sides signed the Kasavyurt Accords ending the First Chechen War, reportedly an estimated 8,000 Russian troops were killed or listed as missing in action. The conflict has also reportedly killed an estimated over 50,000 Chechen civilians and fighters. In 1999, Russia's Prime Minister Vladimir Putin sent troops into Chechnya. He aimed to win back the region, which had enjoyed de facto independence since the First Chechen War. Troops fought on the Chechnya-Dagestan border, and Chechen rebels invaded Dagestan to try to create an Islamic state. In 2000, Russian troops captured the capital, Grozny, and Putin declared direct rule from Moscow. In 2009, after two wars and a decade of strict security, Russia ended its counter-terrorist operations in Chechnya. This raises the question of whether Russian President Vladimir Putin is using the same Chechen playbook with the war in Ukraine today.
1: Kremlin is using a very similar playbook. Both are rooted in the imperial ambitions of Russia. Both relied on blitzkrieg, as we call it in the military terminology, a very lightning armor attack, that is an attack with the tanks, to capture the capitals. That was the initial objective in both cases, Grozny in Chechnya and Kiev in Ukraine. But both failed on that. Once they failed in their objectives in both these wars, they actually changed the tactics to urban massacres. There were a lot of civilian, there have been a lot of civilian casualties and human rights violations, complaints remain. So the tactics then changed afterwards. And the last point I would like to make is that, you know, that war took place at the turn of the century. And this war is about, two and a half decades later. Those officers who took part in the war as commanding their regiments or actually fighting the tactical operations are today in command positions in the Russian army. So, you know, as far as Russian army is concerned, they're bound to use the same kind of a playbook.
0: If we look at the world's unfinished borders, China stands out as one of the most complex cases. The country's territorial disputes are rooted in a history that goes back well before its founding in 1949. At the height of the Qing Dynasty, which started expanding after 1636, China controlled a vast area across East and Central Asia. When that empire collapsed in the early 20th century in 1912, borders changed. But many of the territorial questions left behind were never fully settled. And that history still shapes China's territorial claims today. Nowhere is that more visible than Taiwan. China claims Taiwan as part of its territory, but Taiwan has its own democratically elected government and rejects Beijing's sovereignty claim. Beijing has never ruled out using force to take control of the island, and in 2026, the military pressure continues. Chinese aircraft and warships regularly operate around Taiwan, while Taipei has stepped up its own defense preparations. Oh. Taiwan's latest Hong Kong war games have even simulated a Chinese attack, including disrupted communications and an amphibious assault. Taiwan, which has long lived with the threat of a Chinese invasion and holds air raid drills along with its war games every year, clearing people from the streets for 30 minutes. While China is building the capability to fight a war over Taiwan, Taiwan's government rejects Beijing's sovereignty claims, saying only the island's people can decide their future. It is interesting to note that the U.S. intelligence community's annual threat assessment in 2026 stated that Beijing does not have a fixed timeline for unification and is not currently planning an invasion of Taiwan in 2027. Then there is the South China Sea. China claims almost the entire waterway through its nine-dash line, but those claims overlap with the maritime claims of countries including the Philippines, Vietnam, Malaysia, and Brunei. And the tensions are not just on maps. Chinese and Philippine vessels have repeatedly confronted each other in disputed waters. As recently as July 2026, two countries exchanged strong diplomatic protests after a confrontation near the Second Thomas Shoal.

0: China's border with India has never been fully demarcated. Instead, the two countries are separated by the line of actual control, a de facto frontier that has created friction between two Asian giants over decades. Ever since the 2020 Galwan clash, India has strengthened its military presence and infrastructure along the LAC. Both countries continue to hold talks on border management and boundary delimitation. They constantly use diplomatic and military channels to reduce tensions. In fact, both nations resumed trade via Nathu La on the 1st of August after remaining suspended for 6 years. The reopening marks a cautious but positive step in bilateral engagement between the two neighbors, even as both sides continue to maintain heightened vigilance along their disputed Himalayan frontier. What connects Taiwan, the South China Sea, and the Himalayas is the same pattern of the unfinished state. A border that was never fully agreed, managed through long periods of calm, and kept alive for the moment a larger power decides the time is right.
1: The fact that China's stated aim is to replace the US as number one superpower by, I think it's 2047 or somewhere there. So if that is their stated aim, they want to become the world's number one superpower, they will also have to act responsibly. Otherwise, no country will take them seriously. So to my mind, they will continue to keep Taiwan engaged. In any case, they claim that is part of China. They will continue to sort of keep engaging with all the six countries that are involved in the South China Sea. And India is their potential rival in all fields in Asia. So they will continue to keep India sort of engaged, I feel, to keep the pot simmering, so to say, rather than actually force an outcome in the near future.
0: These crises have also highlighted a broader issue. Global trade depends on a small number of narrow waterways, which are often called maritime choke points. And so conflicts like these must also be viewed through the maritime lens.
2: Oil is important without water. What will you do with that oil if you can't transport it? Right? And the land transport or the systems have not been found to be either adequate or a replacement for the tanker routes. So the energy flows of the world are controlled by water, and therefore water will be contested.
0: Let's look at the choke points that matter most for global trade and how vulnerable each one is to disruption. The Strait of Hormuz is one of the world's most important shipping routes and its most vital oil transit choke point.

0: Bounded to the north by Iran and to the south by Oman and the United Arab Emirates, the corridor, which is only about 50 kilometers wide at its entrance and exit and about 33 kilometers wide at its narrowest point, connects the Gulf with the Arabian Sea. Iran has periodically threatened to close the Strait of Hormuz since the 1980s, but the disruption caused to shipping since late February this year, when the US and Israel first launched airstrikes across Iran, is the most serious escalation in decades.
1: This is Sepah Navy, Iran's Islamic Revolutionary Guard Corps Navy. All navigating through the Strait of Hormuz is forbidden.
0: It has caused the largest oil supply disruption in history and soaring global oil prices. The Suez Canal, which handles 10% of global seaborne trade, links the Red Sea with the Mediterranean, cutting at least 10 days off journey times between Asia and Europe. The bigger vulnerability of this choke point is the Bab el-Mandeb, the strait at the southern tip of the Red Sea. Attacks on commercial shipping by the Iran-backed Houthi group in Yemen, which it carried out in response to Israel's war against Hamas in Gaza, forced many operators to reroute around Africa. Connecting the Pacific and Atlantic Oceans, the Panama Canal handles around 2.5% of global seaborne trade, a modest share. Its vulnerability stems both from the climate and geopolitics. In early 2025, Trump threatened to take control of the canal. He cited concerns over the operation of some of its ports by Hutchinson, a Hong Kong-based company. At just 700 meters wide at its narrowest point, running through the center of Istanbul in Turkey, the Turkish Straits, the Bosphorus and Dardanelles are the only sea route between the Black Sea and the Mediterranean, carrying 3% of global seaborne trade. While this share may appear small, it includes around 20% of global wheat exports from Ukraine, Russia and Romania. Any escalation in the Black Sea area could disrupt this balance and shake global grain markets.

connecting the Indian Ocean via the Andaman Sea to the Pacific Ocean via the South China Sea, this is the Strait of Malacca. It carries 24% of all global seaborne trade, including 45% of seaborne crude oil and 26% of cars. Malacca is the primary gateway through which China, Japan, and South Korea receive their energy imports. Any escalation in tensions between China and the US or India over maritime dominance in the region could severely disrupt passage through the strait. Throughout much of modern military history, wars, both on the land and at sea, were expected to deliver clear outcomes. But the wars of the 21st century are increasingly challenging that assumption. From Ukraine to Iran, military forces continue to demonstrate tactical and technological superiority. Yet what they are finding harder is achieving a defining strategic closure. Perhaps it is more accurate than to say that we are living in an era of unfinished wars.

0: once a year, grown men in this city put on three-piece suits, or, well, at least a blazer, in 40-degree heat and call it a good idea. This is the distinguished gentleman's right. It happens on the same day in over 100-odd countries. And it started, of all places, with a photograph. A bloke in Sydney saw visuals of a television character, remember Mad Men, and thought, why don't men dress like that anymore? Men don't gather like that anymore. So he put it online, a few mates, nice clothes, old motorcycles. That was 2012. Today, it is one of the largest motorcycle events on earth. And we'll get to this. It isn't really about the motorcycles at all.
1: Motorcycling is about escaping things. It's about getting out there and getting away from the realities of your life and getting some time to yourself. But this is not about escapism. It's more about, in fact, confronting the things that we don't usually talk about. Men's health and mental illness. So, well, we're taking it on the chin and riding on, but we're still talking.

0: Welcome to WEON's Race to Power, your primetime stop of the day's biggest political stories. Thank you for joining Shreya Upadhyay and myself, Eric Njoka. Shreya.
1: Well, let's tell our viewers what we have ahead on the show, Eric. The newly announced Mecca Alliance between Pakistan, Turkey and Saudi Arabia appears to have failed its first test following two attacks by the Houthis in Jazan and the others in the Red Sea, killing two Pakistani nationals as well. A huge concern there for Pakistan.
0: It is. And talking about Saudi Arabia, the kingdom has joined Syria in condemning Colombia's recognition of Israel's sovereignty over the occupied Syrian Golan Heights, saying the move violates international law. This is a crisis unfolding.
1: That is right, and we will be decoding this for our viewers on the show tonight. And we're also talking about what has been happening here in India. The parliament saw yet another massive showdown today. The Lok Sabha passed a motion to refer the Foreign Contribution Regulation Amendment Bill 2026 to a 31-member joint committee amid strong opposition protests and demands for its withdrawal.
0: So much coming up on the show today. Be on the lookout for the verdict, by the way. But let's begin with the news that is shaping the global pulse.

0: Well, today we begin with what is happening in the Golan Heights, Ashraya, and Israel's expansionist plans are back in the headlines. And this time, the tussle is with Syria, and the region in the middle of this tussle is the Golan Heights, which remains under Israeli control.
1: That's right, but the country does not want questions being raised on it. Simultaneous Israeli occupation of sovereign neighboring territories, remember, began back in 1967 when the famous Six-Day War broke out between Israel and a coalition of the Arab states led by Egypt, Jordan and Syria. The conflict ended with Israeli occupation of the West Bank, Syria's Golan Heights and Egypt's Sinai Peninsula. Israeli forces withdrew from Sinai after

0: a peace pact with Egypt in 1982.
1: But it continues to occupy West Bank and Golan Heights. Israeli occupation of Syrian territory has for long been a point of contention between Damascus and Tel Aviv. But the territory is back in focus after Colombia's recognition of Israeli claim over Golan Heights. Colombia's newly elected right-wing president, Albelado, has recognized Israel's sovereignty on Golan Heights. The South American nation is only the second country after the United States to recognize Israel's claims over the illegally annexed Syrian territory. Syria called Colombia's announcement a flagrant violation of the United Nations Charter. According to the United Nations, Israeli occupation and annexation of the Golan Heights is illegal and violates the norms of international law.
0: During a visit to Syria last month, UN Chief Antonio Guterres called for an end to Israeli violations in Syria. He also urged international support for the country's transition.
2: What is happening in the region around the Golan Heights is totally unacceptable.
1: Several Arab countries have also denounced Colombia's move. Saudi Arabia's foreign ministry says Colombia's move contributes to the destruction of the peace efforts in that region. Other countries like Oman and Kuwait also issued strong condemnations denouncing Colombia's decision. While Colombia's recognition of Israeli claims does not alter the legal status of occupied Golan Heights, experts say it might trigger a diplomatic trend.
0: In a post on X, Israeli Prime Minister Benjamin Netanyahu invoked an Israeli slogan from the 1990s. He declared, and I quote, "The people are with the Golan." Then he pointed to a map and said, "The Israeli flag flies here and will continue to fly here because this is Israeli land." Remember, Israel controls the Golan Heights since the Six-Day War. Syria launched an offensive to take back Golan in 1973, but Israel thwarted that attempt. In 2024, Israeli forces pushed further into UN-designated demilitarized zone after the fall of Bashar al-Assad. Tel Aviv relies on historical and security reasons to justify its occupation of the Golan Heights. But remember, there's another reason, and that is water.
1: The Sea of Galilee and Upper Jordan River Basin are the main freshwater resources for Israel. Militarily, the plateau towers over northern Israel, giving IDF a massive tactical upper hand. Syria also shares land border with Israel regional rivals Iran and Turkey. Syrian President Ahmed al-Sharaa's political and para group had received tactical and intelligence support from Turkey, which helped the group to consolidate power in Syria. Turkey has also recently signed a joint defense pact with Saudi Arabia and Pakistan. Ankara's growing influence across the region, and especially in Syria, puts Israel in a vulnerable position. But the question now remains, is the tussle for Golan Heights going to be the beginning of another war front? Well, for a deep understanding, we are now joined by General R.G. Mohammed Abbas. He's a retired general who is a Syrian political and military analyst. He's now joining us live on the broadcast from Damascus. I'll begin with your views, General. First of all, thank you very much for making time for us. What is your view on Israel's claims that it wants to maintain control of Golan Heights to serve as a vital strategic buffer zone against regional threats?
3: Good evening. Thank you for invitation. My best regard to your viewers. Actually, Israel nowadays is claiming that the Golan Heights is important, or main importance for the security, or they said that it is too important to save the Israeli security, or to prevent any type of Syrian attacking against Israel from this high Golan. But we should know that high Golan is not only a strategical point, but it is only, as we said, the main source of water, the high kinds of soil for irrigation. The height of Golan, especially in Hermon Mountain, could see Iraq, Jordan, Lebanon, Palestine, Syria from this point. You could say it is an AWACS plane fixed on the land, height for around 3,000 meters over the sea. It is too important to find the peace, not to look for the war. Israel is going to look for the war, and they are going to say that we will not be in the way to peace. When we go to peace, we'll do not. There's no need. There's no requirement to find the positions or armored positions, especially in the heights of Golan or in mountain of Al-Haramun.
0: Okay. General Abbas, help us understand this as well. You know, despite Syria wanting the return of the plateau, will the new government's shift to the phased long-term negotiations regarding the status of the plateau complicate this entire matter?
3: First of all, we should believe that Golan is a part of Syria, in the heart of every Syrian, first of all. Next, Mr. President Ahmed Ishara said that we will not leave, we will fight to return Al-Julan. It's a piece of our land, a piece of our heart. Next, Mr. Shara, assured that we can use the legal ways, diplomatic ways. We will depend on our support, the support of the Arab brothers or other brothers, other friends, to return Al-Julan. It is not a complicated thing to call or to capture your right. You are not. There's no way to leave our rights to the others. And okay, we are not going to complicate the negotiation by to make peace by Israel. We Syrian government and Syrian people looking forward to the peace in the whole region, not only in the by Israel and Syria, by the whole region. We are looking for the.
0: Yeah, you know, not just Syrians, General Abbas, the entire world hopes that the West Asian region will find peace soon. We'll leave it there. Thank you very much for joining us on Beyond at the Moment and sharing your perspective.
3: We are looking for the peace.
0: Yes.
1: Well, the general is insisting on peace in Syria, and quite interesting is how he calls Golan Heights.
0: Yes.
1: It's Golan Heights.
0: Yes.
1: All right. That's something that will keep in mind. Let's move on now. On the 7th of August 2026, Saudi Arabia, Turkey and Pakistan signed the Mecca Joint Defense Agreement, declaring that an armed attack on any one of them will be regarded as an attack on all of three.
0: That's right. So the agreement, remember, has already faced its first practical test. 2 days after its signing, the Iran-aligned Houthi movement claimed a drone strike against Saudi Aramco's Jazan refinery.
1: A day after the Jazan incident, three Pakistanis were killed in a Houthi strike on a commercial vessel in the Red Sea. The killing in the Bab al-Mandeb Strait has put Pakistan's newly expanded defense commitments under an immediate spotlight.
0: The 11th August attack on the Egyptian-owned Tihama also killed an Indonesian crew member and two Yemeni rescuers. As per reports, the Houthis claim that the vessel was carrying Saudi military supplies. Islamabad had already drawn a line around the security of its maritime interests before this latest attack.
1: The Houthi attack has therefore created an immediate test for the Mecca arrangement. The issue is not simply the deaths of Pakistani nationals. It is whether the broad principle of collective defense can be translated into a clearly defined response when a partner's strategic interests, maritime routes, and nationals are caught up in an attack by a non-state armed group. For Pakistan, the challenge is particularly significant. Islamabad has publicly committed itself to protecting maritime interests and has now signed a trilateral agreement that describes an attack on one member as an attack on all.
0: And so Saudi officials have warned of the possibility of coordinated attacks as well by Iran-aligned Iraqi Shiite militias and the Houthis. Such a scenario would create pressure from two directions, Yemen to the south and Iraq to the north. Now, the most plausible interpretation is that the attacks and threats may form part of an Iranian effort to test the Mecca Pact at an early stage.
4: There are more than one regional power seeking to impose its vision on the region. Iran is one of the parties, but there is also Israel on the other side. When examining this agreement and its three parties, it cannot be based on an ideological

0: theological, sectarian, or even religious principle. No, the matter is linked to considerations of security and stability.
1: Remember, the Mecca agreement is already being tested under fire. However, the pact's real test will not necessarily be the next missile or drone launch. It will be whether Saudi Arabia, Turkey, and Pakistan can produce a rapid, coordinated response through intelligence sharing, integrated air defense, technical assistance, and a unified political message. If they can, the agreement may strengthen deterrence without requiring a wider war. If they cannot, Iran and its regional partners may conclude that the gap between the promise made in Mecca and the actual collective military capability remains substantial. All right, so of course, this is what has been, putting to test this Mecca agreement. It's been talked about a lot. It has also been called the Islamic NATO. But so far, no real concrete action that has been taken by the three allies as far as this latest attack is concerned. So we'll have to see how this really pans out. With that, let's tell you what has been happening as far as the Iran war is concerned. Eric gets us more on it. Eric, over to you.
2: All right, Cher. When the United States president took oath in January last year, many in America and even allies across the world had hoped that Donald Trump would make good on his promises of finding what he called stupid wars and heralding a golden age for America. But in just over a year and a half of his tenure, the U.S. president has fallen from grace and fallen short of his promises to his voters and to his allies. In more ways than one, let's take a walk down memory lane. One can say that this image is where the Donald Trump's popularity peaked. A close save in an assassination attempt during an election rally in July 2 years ago, this image, the image of Trump with a bleeding ear and fist in the air, positioned him as a defiant leader. 4 months later, in November 2024, Donald Trump swept the presidential elections and formally took oath in January last year. No sooner did he assume presidency, a wave of announcements began, and many of them had global repercussions. Within 3 months, Donald Trump officially announced tariffs on all of U.S. trade partners. More than 180 countries and territories braced for impact in what Trump called Liberation Day for the United States. From that moment, a flurry of meetings began in the Oval Office. Leaders from world over reached the doorstep of the White House looking for a way to reduce or eliminate the tariffs altogether. Many countries also reached out to each other in a bid to create an alternative trade partnership. But exceptions emerged, and one of them was in China. Xi Jinping went toe-to-toe with President Trump over tariffs. The matter escalated to both sides announcing retaliatory percentages in hundreds. But ultimately, Trump backed down, struck a reconciliatory tone, and in May this year, even visited Beijing to meet China's president. But China still has control over export of critical components and dual-use technology. From one leader that Trump could not tame, we move to another important one, and that is the Russian president, Vladimir Putin. On August 15th, it will mark 1 year since the Alaska summit. See that image? Where the presidents of the United States and Russia met and talked about peace conditions and demands in the ongoing Ukraine war. Big statements were made back then, but Donald Trump, as he repeated the claim of calling himself the peace president, little has changed in the last 1 year. Ukraine's president Volodymyr Zelensky has spoken to Trump and the U.S. administration several times since then. But when it comes to peace talks, there is no progress from either side, and Trump's role as a broker has been overshadowed by intensified strikes between Ukraine and Russia of late. Let's now talk about a war which Donald Trump himself began, and that is in Iran, after lashing out

0: at previous American administrations for being involved in wars thousands of miles away, the U.S. carried out joint strikes with Israel on Iran. Trump had stated a series of goals for this war, a non-nuclear ban, possible regime change, and several other such promises. 5 months later, Iran's Islamist rule remains intact, and talks on a new nuclear agreement appears to be fading. Just 2 days ago, we spoke of a report which mentioned that Trump may agree to a ceasefire deal without a formal nuclear agreement. The Iran war has also hurt Trump's popularity at home. In July 2024, when Trump was campaigning, 53% of Americans were confident that he is going to be a good leader, or he's going to handle the war scenarios as well. But in July 2026, that dropped to 29%. The approval rating as far as the ban or the Iran war is concerned. This was a small glimpse into a few such global diplomatic instances. The domestic scenario is a whole other story. But just as an example, let's look at how one issue has panned out from an election promise to backlash. The issue is of immigration and deportation. Trump had promised the biggest deportation in American history when he signed an executive order in January last year. But in the months after that, ICE agents have made headlines for their brutal crackdown and also shooting dead several Americans, of which two were citizens of the country and were merely acting as observers. The U.S. president has defended immigration officials in their actions, and the administration has also pushed for greater funding for ICE. There are a mountain of issues that President Trump faces criticism on, but even today, the U.S. president, in typical fashion, is extremely sure of his decisions and leadership. The latest instance of that is Trump's own statement on everyone wanting him to contest elections again. This is what he said.
1: Everybody asked me that question, and you know that the law is very strong on that. I'd love to run, but the law is very strong. I get asked by every, well, even tonight they're screaming at the event, 2028. Now, everybody wants me to do it, but the law is very strong.
2: Well, so that was all about Donald Trump and how the Iran war and other conflicts and statements have really, taken him down as far as his approval ratings are concerned. But let's also talk about the domestic tussle that's been going on in the United States. New York City Mayor Zohran Mamdani is facing flak from the American president for the tax that the socialist leader has implemented on second luxury homes in the city. Donald Trump wrote a long statement on social media platform Truth Social, in which he said that the administration in Washington, D.C. will be looking at possible legal recourse to stop the additional tax from being implemented in NYC.
0: In his tirade against the predatory tax, he said, and I quote, "The NYC tax is costing New York City and state a fortune, and the money eventually to be gotten is very little compared to the taxes paid by the tens of thousands of people who are fleeing the city, never to return." Trump went on to label Mamdani as a, quote, "radical left jihadist," and said, "I'm looking to see if the federal government has any legal right to avert this disaster before it is too late." The proposed tax is already facing trouble legally. On Monday this week, a judge in Staten Island's court blocked the rollout of surcharge on homeowners that own a high-value second home in New York City.
2: Well, the next hearing is set for the 31st of August, but New York City administration under Zohran Mamdani has already filed a motion for permission to appeal, which will put a stay on the order in the lower courts. Mamdani said that the city administration will vigorously defend its position in court. Listen in.
3: "We always know that with any new tax, there are more questions than there are answers. And we're looking to make sure that every New Yorker that is potentially affected, again, we're talking about 17,000 homeowners out of a city of 8.5 million, have all the information that they need. And we've extended the deadline for them to appeal to the Department of Finance, September 18th. Again, if they do not appeal by that point, they can still appeal to the Tax Commission by March of 2027.
0: Zoran Mamdani's mayoral campaign and subsequent victory had several pitches, but an important one was the promise to tax the rich, according to the Mamdani administration. The PID-A-TERI tax is projected to add millions into the city's coffers, which can effectively bankroll other welfare programs that the Democrat socialist had campaigned.

French football turns the page. Zinedine Zidane is the new head coach of Le Bleu. The French Football Federation has officially named Zidane as successor to Didier Deschamps, who steps down after 14 years in charge. For France, this is more than an appointment. It's the return of a national icon. Zidane was the heartbeat of France's 1998 World Cup triumph, scoring twice in the final against Brazil. He went on to win the Ballon d'Or the same year and led Le Bleu to Euro glory in 2000. As a manager, Zidane delivered an unprecedented three straight Champions League titles with Real Madrid. Now, the man who gave France its greatest footballing memory takes charge of its future. A national hero is back home, this time in the dugout.

0: Welcome back. You are watching Race to Power on We On World as One. Thank you for staying with us. Time now to take a look at the other developments from across India.
1: Well, let's talk about the parliament. The penultimate day of the monsoon session witnessed continued showdown as the opposition upped the ante against the government over the FCRA bill and the 20th July police action on students. The motion to forward the contentious FCRA bill to a joint parliamentary committee or a JPC was passed by voice vote.
0: However, it was done amid sloganeering by the opposition. Minister of State for Home, Nityanand Ray, introduced the motion on behalf of the government, even as India Bloc members of parliament claimed that the bill is against minorities.
2: They should not only send it to the JPC, they should withdraw the bill. But at least it is better than passing the bill in the din. They have referred it to the JPC. Congress party will oppose the bill in the JPC. And eventually, the bill must be dropped. This is an unnecessary bill, a mischievous bill, intended to target the minorities.
1: Union Parliamentary Affairs Minister Kiran Rijiju slammed the opposition and clarified that the bill does not harm any community.
0: Meanwhile, on the issue of 20 July protests, Amit Shah has written a letter to the Lok Sabha Speaker Om Birla, stating, and I quote, "The government is ready to discuss this issue. I request you to consult with the opposition and, based on mutual agreement, allocate as much time, whether in terms of days or hours, as you deem appropriate. Starting today, I intend to remain present in the House during the scheduled time and I'm prepared to answer all the questions." Early in the day, he asked the opposition members to submit a letter to the Speaker according to parliamentary rules, and he will give his response at 3 p.m. on Thursday.
3: विपक्ष को कहना चाहता हूं कि आप एक पत्र 2 बजे तक लिखकर दे दीजिए स्पीकर साहब को 3 बजे से चर्चा चालू कर देंगे और कल 3 बजे मैं जवाब दे दूंगा सारी चीजों का संसद में चर्चा करने के नियम बने हैं तरीके बने हैं अब मुझे कोई कहता है कि आप एक स्टेटमेंट दे दो इतने गंभीर मसले पर इस तरह से चर्चा नहीं हो सकती है शायद आपके पद्धति में होगा मगर संसदीय पद्धति ये नहीं है
1: But the opposition rejected Amit Shah's statement. Leader of opposition in the Lok Sabha, Rahul Gandhi, said that he doesn't want a lecture from the Home Minister and questioned why he was absent from the parliament for 20 straight days.
4: We're not interested in him giving us a lecture or a discussion. We're interested in one simple thing. And when I say we, I mean the younger generation of this country. Who shot those students? Who gave the order to shoot those students? Did Mr. Amit Shah give this order to shoot our children? Or did he not? If he did, he should resign. Amit Shah has no courage.

0: the Home Minister of India has no courage. He cannot come to the House.
1: The lower house was adjourned for the day amid repeated disruptions. Rijiju said that it is frustrating for the government to push for a discussion and have the opposition run away. All eyes are now on the last day of the monsoon session and what happens tomorrow.
2: All right, let us welcome our guest on the show and try and understand what has been happening in the parliament. Mr. Shekhar Iyer joins us. He's a senior journalist. He's joining us live on the broadcast from New Delhi. Mr. Shekhar Iyer, good evening. Welcome to Beyond. Good to be talking to you after a long time. Can I start by asking you what you think of the opposition's disruptions as far as the FCRA bill is concerned? Because it's interesting, the first FCRA bill was passed in 1976 under the Indira Gandhi government. Then it was amended and passed in the Manmohan Singh government in 2010. And suddenly in 2026, it becomes anti-minorities. How does that play out?
3: Thank you, Shreya. Thank you very much. And thank you, Rick. Well, you know, what has happened is just as the government has been re-strategizing both on the bill as well as on the discussion in parliament over the incidents in Delhi, similarly on the FCRA too, the opposition, particularly the Congress, initially wanted the bill to be sent to the JBC, Joint Parliamentary Committee, and kept on saying that it should not be rushed through. Now, with the new bill, you know, there was one bill which was passed earlier. In the new bill, there are two provisions which are upsetting a number of NGOs and some religious institutions which receive funding. And those two provisions, you know, we know one is regarding that in case of their registration being cancelled or being withheld, the government could step in and seize that property. That's one point which is agitating a lot of these organizations. Mm-hmm. Number two is a provision that says that whatever foreign funding they receive, of that, you know, not more than 20% can be used for, or 30% can be used for or shown as administrative expenses. Mm-hmm. Rather, the entire amount, I mean, the remaining amount, that 70% or so of whatever they receive from abroad, should be spent on the stated purpose, which is whether it's charitable or educational activity or whatever. So these are two which is bothering them, because most of these organizations, they are not just minority organizations, there are other organizations. That is a point Home Minister sought to point out to even church leaders who had met him regarding this bill. He said there are only 23% of these NGOs or religious institutions which belong to the minority sections. Mm-hmm. Rest is all, you know, other communities are there. So therefore, why should it be seen as, you know, trying to regulate only the minority institution? Mm-hmm. Now, but what has happened is the pressure has been building, particularly on the Congress and other parties, mm-hmm. whose base is in the South. And there they have been saying, no, do not allow this bill. This mm-hmm. has to be discussed. Now, the government too has realized, we have also seen the pressure coming from the U.S. We saw one U.S. Republican congressman making a statement. U.S. Secretary of State landed in Kolkata, went to the missions of charity. These are way of, you know, which are seen as, you know, pressure coming on the government to re-examine this issue. So the government finally announced that they will send it to the JPC. But by then, opposition had already...
1: Mr. Iyer, they've already sent the document or the bill to the JCC, but let's wait and see how that pans out. But I just want to know from you, because our time is running out, tomorrow will be a very important day for India, because it will be the last day of the monsoon sessions in Parliament, and the Home Minister, Amit Shah, is expected to be in Parliament. What do you anticipate will happen tomorrow, or what is your prediction?
3: One, you know, there is a development, which is that Home Minister has written to the Lok Sabha Speaker saying there should be a discussion on this.
2: Yeah.
3: And opposition, which was insisting on a discussion all these days, is saying we are not interested in a discussion. Rahul Gandhi wants only two questions to be answered. So now both sides are trying to show that they are avoiding Parliament. So with the Home Minister writing to the Lok Sabha Speaker, Will Speaker allot a time for discussion on the last day? In which case, if Minister makes a statement as part of the beginning, start of the discussion, what will be the Congress position? Will Rahul Gandhi allow the discussion? So there is a lot of things happening, but then both sides are trying to score a point. And since the developments in Jharkhand, the eastern state of Jharkhand, particularly in the capital Ranchi, where students were again caned on the issue of, irregularities and corruption in recruitment in government posts. Since then, the Congress, which is part of the coalition in Jharkhand, is not very eager that there is a full-scale discussion. And on the government side, they are now open to a discussion because of the developments in Jharkhand. Otherwise, the discussion would have been confined only to July 20th developments in Delhi.
2: Okay. So let's wait and see how tomorrow pans out. We'll leave it there. Mr. Shekhar Iyer, thank you very much for joining us on VEON.
3: Thank you.
1: India's Gen Alpha has taken to the streets after taking a cue from Gen Z. The students in different parts of India are asking tough, direct questions from local administrations on the dire situation of basic infrastructure that hinders their education.

apa.

0: at moving on, Maharashtra has been intensifying its crackdown on unsafe food. The State Food and Drug Administration is conducting inspections, suspending licensing and seizing products over hygiene violations.
1: WION's principal correspondent Disha Yadav spoke to FDA commissioner to understand the scale of the crackdown and how the state is strengthening its food safety system.
2: In any shocking discovery that has come to light during inspections or during raids that you did not expect, but you think the consumer should know?
3: See, not abiding by FSSAI regulation is the thing, and particularly unsafe food, whether it's medicines or spurious or whatever in food sector, it's not acceptable because it is affecting not only the health of a particular individual, but it is affecting adversely the future generation of India. And that's what I'm really against. Nobody has got any right to spoil life of an individual, society, or a nation for that matter.
2: When you do a massive crackdown like this, it is, you know, thought of that, are your officers ever been given bribes maybe to soften the inspection or maybe faced any political pressure from the higher level to, you know, not really anything?
3: There is no question of any pressure because government is very clear about this, that we cannot tolerate and we will not tolerate. Our policy of zero tolerance of unsafe and substandard or adulterated food, there is no question.

0: question about it. If somebody tries to give the bribe, that is a crime. Somebody who accepts is a crime. If anything of such things are there, they can approach me or they can approach the Anti-Corruption Bureau. They are there. We will take stringent action against those both who are giving, because as per the Act, there is amendment, and as you know, that is in place. Both.
1: All right, let's shift our focus now. The race to power has just begun in India's leading group, the Tata Sons, that suffered a setback today as its chairman, Natarajan Chandrasekaran, resigned before his current term ends on the 20th of February in 2027.
2: He was the first non-Parsi chairman of the group who was chosen by the late founder Ratan Tata himself.
1: Well, Chandrasekaran, or Chandra as he is popularly called, has decided not to seek another term. This, remember, comes after a six-month deadlock over his reappointment. He's asked the Tata Sons board to begin the succession process soon, saying leadership clarity is important for employees, investors and other stakeholders. The decision follows differences between Tata Sons and Tata Trusts, which, remember, owns 66% of Tata Sons.
2: Tata Trust had recommended a five-year extension for Chandra, but when the proposal came before the Tata Sons board on 24th of February this year, one vote went against Chandra and it failed to get unanimous support from the directors. Chandra chose to defer the decision and no resolution was reached over the following 6 months. The differences reportedly involved board representation, future strategy of Tata Sons, Air India's losses, and the question of whether Tata Sons should eventually be listed. So, who is Chandra? He has led Tata Sons since 2017, following a long career within the group that began in 1987 as a trainee. In fact, he took on the reins when the group faced a tumultuous period marked by trust deficit and a leadership crisis following the sudden ouster of Cyprus Mistry. Under Chandra's leadership, Tata expanded across technology, automobiles, aviation, electronics and manufacturing, with major investments in areas including semiconductors. Tata Sons is the principal holding company of the roughly $400 billion Tata Group and controls more than 30 companies including TCS, Tata Motors and Air India.
1: News of Chandra's decision triggered a sell-off in Tata stocks, with TCS falling over 4%. The focus now shifts to finding Chandra's successor and determining the strategic direction of the group after the end of an era. All right, with that, getting you updates from southern Indian states. A week after DMK leader Udayanidhi Stalin triggered a massive political row with a controversial remark, actor Trisha has now hit back with a cryptic social media post, widely received, perceived in fact, as a response to the DMK sign's derogatory remarks against her.
2: The actor took to Instagram and shared a post which read, "Drama at this age is embarrassing. Go make some money and find peace." She did not name anyone, but the timing has raised eyebrows and the message is impossible to miss. The cryptic post comes days after leader of opposition in Tamil Nadu, Udayanidhi Stalin, was arrested over an obscene remark apparently aimed at Trisha. The comment was widely interpreted as derogatory, double-meaning reference to the actor. Udayanidhi was questioned for more than 10 hours before being released on the directions of the Madras High Court. But the row doesn't end here. Tamil Nadu's political battle took yet another ugly turn, and the target was once again actor Trisha.
1: This time, AIADMK leader Udaya Kumar dragged the actor into a political attack as he took a swipe at Chief Minister CJ's Joseph Vijay. He sarcastically asked when Trisha would be appointed the state's deputy chief minister. In a video now circulating widely on social media, Udaya Kumar alleged that the TVK government is appointing people who are closely associated with Vijay, including those who worked with him in the film industry. He cited appointments including a temple trustee, Tamil Nadu government's special representative in New Delhi, the chief minister's personal secretary, the head of the State Film Training Institute and government advisors. But in the process, he dragged Trisha into this political slugfest.
3: Tamil Nadu eagerly awaits to know when Chief Minister Vijay's beloved madam, Trisha, will be appointed as Deputy Chief Minister.
2: As the controversy escalated, actor Trisha Krishna

0: Fans, fan clubs put up posters in Madurai condemning the AIADMK leader's remarks. This comes just days after posters with the Tricia Welfare Association banner popped up across Madurai, sparking buzz over her entry into the state's politics. The episode marks yet another chapter in the ugly and unfortunate decline in the quality of political discourse in Tamil Nadu. This is no longer about Vijay versus Uday Nidhi or AIADMK versus TVK. Political opponents can attack Vijay's policies, but when a woman actor or actress routinely becomes the punchline, it reflects a systemic decay of morals, ethics, and mutual respect, ingredients key to a healthy democracy.
1: It also reflects on the status of women in our politics. Remember, while politicians increasingly compete for women's votes, their dignity is often the first casualty of bitter and personal political debates. The message is hard to miss. Women matter electorally. Their votes help political parties sail through electoral contests. But once across the finishing line, women are routinely subjected to innuendos, jokes, and below-the-belt commentary. For a state where women electors outnumbered men in 94% of the assembly constituencies, this clearly is a warning. And we hope political parties in Tamil Nadu are listening.

0: Northeast Asia is witnessing a high-stakes display of military prowess. Drills and missile tests serves both as a warning and preparation for a possible confrontation. The contest is playing out between two groups, China, North Korea, and Russia stand on one side, while Japan, South Korea, Taiwan, and the United States stand on the other.
1: And in the latest, North Korea test-fired a second ballistic missile of the week in the Sea of Japan. Tokyo has slammed this exercise. The provocation comes just days before South Korea and the U.S. are scheduled to begin major joint military drills from 17th of August till the 27th. A U.S. military spokesperson said that the upcoming exercise reflects the changing nature of warfare with greater use of unmanned systems, electronic warfare and cyber operations. The United States and about 40 other countries have warned China against unannounced ballistic missile tests. They said that such launches raise the risk of miscalculation and could threaten regional and global security. The statement comes after China test-fired a ballistic missile into the Pacific on the 6th of July this year. Chinese state media described the launch as part of a routine military training arrangement. China, meanwhile, has rejected American criticism concerning the notification of the ballistic missile launch. Beijing has accused Washington of, quote, political manipulation and double standards.
0: Meanwhile, Taiwan has condemned a planned China-Indonesia naval exercise in waters east of the island. Navigation exercises scheduled for mid-August this year, as announced by China's Ministry of National Defense. An exact date within mid-August has not been publicly specified. This comes at a time when Taiwan itself is holding war drills across the country. The 10-day Han Kuang War Games are testing Taiwan's ability to respond to a possible Chinese attack and operate under wartime conditions. According to Taiwan military, the troops were trained to form a multi-layered defense if Chinese forces attempted to invade the country. Russia's Pacific Fleet is also flexing military muscle. The country's president, Vladimir Putin, took part in the final stage of the ongoing war games. He also said that the region is becoming increasingly prone to conflict, putting the blame on NATO. He said the alliance is infiltrating the Asia-Pacific region and plans to deploy new weapon systems which directly threaten Russia, taking aim at Tokyo's latest military white paper, which described Russia among the main threats to Japan. Putin said Russia has not threatened Japan in any way. Speaking on Kuril Island, he said Russia has no territorial claims against Japan, but it is Japan that has territorial claims against Russia.
2: We do not pose a threat to Japan. We have absolutely no claims against it. On the contrary, Japan has territorial claims against our country. I am referring to the issue of the Kuril Islands.
0: It is important to note that Japan earlier registered their protest over Russia's military drills

0: near the contested Kuril Island, which remains under Russian control since World War II. The region is being divided into two blocks, powered by two contesting superpowers, the United States and China. The military build-up and sure military strength is so far restrained to exercises and test fires, but one misfire could open a new front in the Asia-Pacific region.
1: And now it's time for the verdict on Race to Power. 2,50,000 rupees is the amount of your money which is lost every minute that our parliamentarians waste in disrupting the House. And if you count the 18 days of the monsoon session so far, 10 crore 80 lakh rupees of you, the taxpayer, has been flushed down the drain. So your money, my money, essentially every citizen in this country who works hard and pays their taxes honestly is being fooled. Let me show you two images from inside and outside the parliament. The first one is from the parliament. No debate on FCRA, nothing on the July 20th police action, no concrete business carried out, apart from one or two bills. Because our lawmakers are too busy yelling, protesting, and oh, they even perform street dramas inside the parliament complex. The other picture, ladies and gentlemen, is from the wedding reception of NCP SP leader Supriya Sule's daughter. The government and the opposition hanging out, chatting and being civil with each other. If they can be dignified and friendly here, why can't they rise above their differences inside the parliament and hold constructive debates? India's parliament is the country's highest forum for scrutiny and accountability. Instead, the current showdown is increasingly looking like political theatre at public expense. MPs are elected to represent citizens, not turn the House into a protest venue. If the government is pushing for debate, have one. At the same time, the government has the responsibility of not passing off every serious opposition concern as a mere obstruction. So here's the verdict. When both sides choose politics over citizen welfare, the taxpayer loses faith. And if your voter loses faith in you, it's a big, loud call for introspection.
0: Well said, Shreya, and I hope the voters are listening, because tomorrow is going to be a big day in India, because the session ends tomorrow.
1: That's right, and of course we will keep getting you every detail, not just from the parliament, but from across the world. It's a wrap right now on Race to Power. Thank you very much for joining us tonight. Bye-bye.
0: Bye-bye.

French football turns the page. Zinedine Zidane is the new head coach of Le Bleu. The French Football Federation has officially named Zidane as successor to Didier Deschamps, who steps down after 14 years in charge. For France, this is more than an appointment. It's the return of a national icon. Zidane was the heartbeat of France's 1998 World Cup triumph, scoring twice in the final against Brazil. He went on to win the Ballon d'Or the same year and led Les Bleus to Euro glory in 2000. As a manager, Zidane delivered an unprecedented 3 straight Champions League titles with Real Madrid. Now, the man who gave France its greatest footballing memory takes charge of its future. A national hero is back home, this time in the dugout.

0: Once a year, grown men in this city put on three-piece suits, or, well, at least a blazer, in 40-degree heat, and call it a good idea. This is the distinguished gentleman's right. It happens on the same day in over 100-odd countries. And it started, of all places, with a photograph. A bloke in Sydney saw visuals of a television character, remember Mad Men, and thought, why don't men dress like that anymore? Men don't gather like that anymore. So he put it online, a few mates, nice clothes, old motorcycles. That was 2012. Today, it is one of the largest motorcycle events on earth. And we'll get to this. It isn't really about the motorcycles at all.
1: Motorcycling is about escaping things. It's about getting out there and getting away from the realities of your life and getting some time to yourself. But this is not about escapism. It's more about, in fact, confronting the things that we don't usually talk about. Men's health and mental illness. So, well, we take it on the...
2: Hello and a very warm welcome. You are watching Gravitas. I'm Molly Gambhir. Let's get started.

Our top focus tonight on Gravitas for You is on the Russia-Ukraine war, with Russia preparing, it seems, for a final push to conquer East Ukraine with a massive stockpile and thousands of troops. Will it work is the question. Will it be a game changer? And does a brutal winter await Ukraine? We'll be decoding all of that in just a bit. Also on the show for you tonight, we get you a Gravitas special report on why NASA wants ISRO on the moon. Is Israel deliberately starting wildfires in southern Lebanon? We decode the developments and get you the bigger picture. Gloves that deliver electrical shocks. We tell you all about this new deadly tool that Immigration and Customs Enforcement agents and officers in the United States may soon have. Also, a special report coming up on how over 2 million Afghan girls remain locked out of school. As the Tata Sons chairman steps down, we tell you all that you need to know about what's happening on that front. Did a pilot, after consuming marijuana, put an Air India flight in lethal danger? We tell you what is known at this point. As many as 3 reactors at a nuclear power plant in France were shut down because of a massive swarm of jellyfish. All this and a lot more coming up.

over 1,600 days. That's how long the Russia-Ukraine war has dragged on for. The question is, how many more days before it ends? Remember when Donald Trump said he could end the war in 24 hours? Well, that's clearly not happened. Along the way, in fact, things even reached a point where he said the US has got nothing to do with it. We have seen several twists and turns along the way. As of now, a crucial juncture yet again seems to be emerging. Russia seems to be gearing up for a massive escalation. It is reportedly preparing for what is being called the final push. Will this fall and winter become Putin's way of carrying out this so-called last push? Will it work? Will it be a game changer? Does a brutal winter await Ukraine?

a number of serious questions right now. Remember squeezing Ukraine as far as using the harsh winter to make matters worse for the country has been a part of Russia's strategy. Ukraine, meanwhile, has also been attacking Russia's grid to the extent that it has led to an impact in Russia. Let's just decode the strategies from another lens for now. Has Russia's strategy of a so-called war of attrition actually backfired? Has it led to its own exhaustion and fatigue more than Ukraine's? And has this happened at a faster rate as compared to the pace at which Ukraine has been losing its ability to resist, if at all? While there's no easy way to answer that, the fact is on the battlefield, things have only been heating up. Russia and Ukraine continue to exchange heavy fire, with long-range strikes escalating far beyond the front lines. Ukrainian drone strikes, in fact, on Russia's south, killed two people, including an eight-year-old. Ukraine has justified the increase in strikes on Russia in what it says is fair retribution for Moscow's own daily strikes on Ukrainian cities. In fact, Russia's southern region, home to several tourist hotspots, also saw a barrage of several hundred Ukrainian drones, according to the regional governor. He said that debris from drones damaged 21 buildings in the port city. Russia's defense ministry, meanwhile, said it shot down over 500 Ukrainian drones across its territory and the Black Sea overnight. On the other hand, Ukraine said Russian drones killed two people in the frontline city of Kherson, including a woman whose house was struck. And Ukraine's Air Force reported Moscow launched missiles and drones, 112 of which were shot down or intercepted. They were mostly targeting its southern Odessa region and Sumy in the northeast. Meanwhile, Zelensky has warned Russia could launch a new mobilization after its September parliamentary elections. Not just that, he claimed Ukrainian intelligence has evidence of preparations for the move, including a possible recruitment drive involving hundreds of thousands of Russians. Russian authorities have not confirmed such a plan, reportedly. According to the Ukrainian president, Washington could help by strengthening Ukraine's air defenses and pressuring Russia to move towards an end to the war. In fact, U.S. negotiator Steve Witkoff, Jared Kushner expected to engage with both sides after peace efforts have largely stalled. And in an update that came in just a short while back, according to a report in the Financial Times, Ukraine has paused drone strikes on oil tankers using Russia's Black Sea port after a request from U.S. Vice President J.D. Vance. The report said this, citing Ukrainian officials. The report added last month's request followed U.S. alarm that Ukraine was destabilizing oil markets and harming U.S. firms by targeting tankers carrying crude piped from Kazakhstan to a Caspian Pipeline Consortium terminal at that port. That's the location we are talking about. That's the Black Sea and the port that we're talking about. Meanwhile, there's another crucial aspect here, is the cooperation between Russia and North Korea deepening? And if yes, to what extent? Remember, there's a lot of background to this. In the latest, Ukraine's president, according to him, Russian forces used ballistic missiles supplied by North Korea in an attack on the southeastern city of Zaporizhia. And he said Russia had used missiles, drones, glide bombs to attack Ukrainian cities. What about peace? Is there any hope at this point? While Volodymyr Zelensky has said Kiev has handed U.S. new proposals aimed at ending the war, this reportedly coming amid suggestions by both Ukraine and Russia that U.S. negotiators would soon pay a visit to their two countries. But will things work out this time around? As of now, hope is in limited quantity and the uncertainty is only deepening.

All right, shifting focus now to struggling for battlefield success in Iran, the aura of invincibility around the commander-in-chief of the U.S. military seems to be shattered. Donald Trump's confirmation.

0: of switching planes in Turkey has now ignited a lot of concern and a flurry of memes as well. We'll break this down for you bit by bit and explain what's really happening. First, according to reports, the trigger for Trump's plane switch was Israeli intelligence, which reportedly indicated that Iran was plotting to use shoulder-to-air missiles to take down his aircraft. Someone in the vicinity of the NATO summit reportedly had been spotted with a shoulder-fired missile. That's not all. Reports also suggested that Iranians specifically knew where Trump was staying in Ankara.
1: I guess there was a threat out there. I didn't really ask too much about it. I get a lot of threats.
0: Now, Trump's big admission, which shows his fear of being targeted by Iranian missiles, standing in sharp contrast to his usual portrayal of bravado and might, projecting himself as the best, even the savior of the world. Take a look at this AI-generated poster. Surrounded by stars, planets, spaceships. Trump, branded as Cosmic Commander, set to unleash a new era. These were posts that were put out on his account. Take a look at another post now. Gloating over America's military prowess, this post showed a large Trump in the sky with military jets hovering around. Guardian of the world, it said. Explosions can be seen rocking areas marked as Iran. Iran, meanwhile, has given him a reality check, it seems. Let's now show you this visual posted by Iran's embassy in South Africa. It depicts Trump hiding in a food trolley with plates, cutlery around him. Taking a jibe at Trump, the post read, I'm quoting, he will be hidden in a trash can before long. Iran's embassy in Zimbabwe, meanwhile, was not far behind either. It put out a photograph reflecting how Trump's words and actions do not seem to match. On one hand, it shows Trump dressed as a fighter pilot and contrasts that with him hiding in a food trolley. Iran's embassy, meanwhile, also took pot shots at Trump's desperation for talks in itself. It showed a worried U.S. president in a battlefield, it seemed, with no missiles left and depleted stockpiles. Tehran also mocked Trump over his latest assertion that the U.S. has total control over the Strait of Hormuz. Have a look at this post. A rather grim-looking Trump seen dipping into Hormuz, surrounded by the flags of Iran and Oman. Now, it's worth noting here that this is not the first time when U.S. Secret Service has used decoys to ensure the safety of the American president, of course. For instance, while traveling from New Delhi to Islamabad, the then U.S. President Bill Clinton, this was way back in 2000, he secretly switched from his military plane to a jet to avoid potential security threats. However, the different back then was that journalists were informed about this security risk. While the security threat to Trump may have been credible, there is a major question. Why were journalists and others aboard that old Air Force One plane not apprised about this threat? What about their lives? What about the lives of journalists who were literally left to fend for themselves? With Trump now sidestepping this question and instead claiming that the plane which he flew on was at greater risk, questions over this incident and what has emerged so far continue to mount.

All right, shifting focus now to another special report for you. The United States wants to make the next era of lunar exploration bigger, a lot faster, and more cost efficient. In fact, it aims to build a base on the moon. And for that, NASA wants ISRO on board.

And the reasons are quite clear. India, after all, has built its space program around exactly that formula. And most importantly, it has already shown the world how to reach the moon for a fraction of the cost. Just to sum this up, India has got more done, it has spent less, and above all, it got the mission done, making India and ISRO extremely lucrative. NASA's moon-based program, Invitation to ISRO, is aimed at establishing a lasting human presence near the moon's south pole, basically by establishing humanity's first outpost, one that could prepare for crewed missions to Mars and drive lunar scientific breakthroughs as well. Now, let's tell you more about this. The invitation came during the 9th meeting of the India-US Civil Space Joint Working Group in Bengaluru. The US ambassador, in fact, called it a step towards deepening the US-India deep space partnership. And Chandrayaan 3 explains why. In 2023, ISRO landed safely near the lunar south pole, a historic first, and with a mission that cost roughly $75 million cheaper. Did not mean smaller. In fact, the mission delivered a huge landmark moment. Not just that, it demonstrated the core strengths of India's space model. Engineering at a frugal cost, fast execution, and also the ability to turn limited resources into global scale achievements. And that's exactly the kind of partnership, or rather a partner that NASA needs perhaps right now. Because a moon base is not one mission, NASA envisions a permanent, habitable outpost where astronauts can basically live, work, conduct scientific research for extended periods. Let's tell you more about the base. It would be built through a series of crewed as well as uncrewed missions with habitats, power systems, rovers, cargo operations developed over time. China also has a similar lunar ambition, remember, targeting a crewed moon landing before 2030. And the construction of an international lunar research station at the moon's south pole, running directly in a competitive space race alongside NASA's Artemis program. So that race has only been heating up. And the development also comes at a time when India is also building its first national space station, remember. The station with the first module planned for launch by 2028 and full completion targeted by 2035 itself. India's maiden human space flight, meanwhile, targeted for 2027. And to ensure that Gaganyaan becomes a sustained space exploration mission, ISRO is also reportedly establishing a crew isolation facility and astronaut quarters in Sriharikota, where future astronauts will be trained and equipped for space travel. Now, it's also important to note here that the location near the lunar south pole for this outpost is quite strategic and significant. In fact, scientists believe permanently shadowed craters there contain water ice, a potential source for life support, and even future fuel production. So this is extremely significant. And some elevated areas also receive near continuous sunlight, making them valuable for solar power. But a permanent presence comes with a permanent bill as well. Habitats, power, rovers, cargo, life support, science and crewed flights basically will all have to work again and again. Every mission will cost money. Every failure will come at a huge price, if at all. And that is where ISRO's expertise, experience could become a strategic asset, to say the least. India has shown it can build, launch, and operate complex space missions without the budgets of the world's biggest space powers. It has also shown resilience. Chandrayaan 2 ended in partial success in 2019. 4 years later, Chandrayaan 3 landed. NASA likely sees ISRO as a partner that brings technological sophistication, but also something just as important for a long-term moon program is cost discipline and proven success, of course. Just for further perspective here, as of 2024, NASA reportedly operates with an annual budget of approximately $25 billion. Whereas the Indian Space Research Organization functions on about $1.6 billion. A huge difference. Meaning ISRO's annual funding is roughly 6% that of NASA's.

0: total yearly allocation. Imagine that. And ISRO could also bring its experience in cost-effective mission design, reliable launch services, and lunar science, while in return gaining access to advanced expertise in habitats, life support systems, and deep space operations. India's participation would also push ISRO from robotic lunar exploration towards a role in sustained human presence on the moon. So the next phase of the space race may not be won simply by the country that can spend the most. It would also be won by the countries that can achieve the most with the least cost. Time now to take a quick look at the global headlines at this hour, taking you around the world in 120 seconds.
1: North Korea fires ballistic missile towards Japan. Seoul says North Korea fired a missile into the sea off its east coast, days before massive U.S.-South Korea joint military drills set to begin on Monday. Cockroach Janata Party founder Abhijit Dibke has hinted at a fresh campaign, saying season two of its Jantar Mantar movement will begin soon. New Delhi sees a sharp rise in H1N1 influenza cases, with infections surging nearly sixfold from last year. The Indian capital has recorded 1,344 cases so far in 2026, compared with 229 during the same period last year. At least 44 people died after an overcrowded ferry carrying 114 adult passengers capsized on Zimbabwe's Lake Kariba. Witnesses say the government-run ferry sank due to rough weather. U.S. consumer prices rose only slightly in July, with falling gasoline costs helping keep inflation in check. The latest data also showed modest increases in food and clothing prices, while prescription drug prices declined. Flights at Italy's Catania Airport have resumed after fresh ash emissions from Mount Etna forced authorities to restrict airspace. The disruption is affecting travel during the peak summer holiday season. Argentina superstar Lionel Messi has said he has serious doubts about continuing to play football for much longer, following the death of his father, Jorge Messi.

A whole new dispute over the Golan Heights is putting Israel's control over the strategic Syrian territory back under international spotlight. At the same time, Israel is facing serious accusations of fueling environmental destruction in southern Lebanon, where repeated fires have reportedly scorched forests, farmland, and olive groves. Let's just break this down for you. First, let's tell you about what's happening in Lebanon. Firefighters and residents there accused the Israeli military of triggering wildfires with its ammunition and drones, with its munitions as well as drones. Near Qiyam in southern Lebanon, Israeli forces reportedly dropped flares, allegedly over a wooded area, setting vegetation ablaze. And when the firefighters moved in to contain the flames, reportedly, an Israeli drone strike landed nearby, allegedly forcing them to retreat. But what's even going on here? First responders and residents in other parts of southern Lebanon have reported similar incidents, describing fires in dry woodland, scrub, and agricultural areas. Environmental groups say the damage threatens forests and biodiversity already affected by years of conflict. Just for context here, Israel has previously said Hezbollah uses wooded areas as cover for fighters as well as tunnels. The focus now shifting north to the Golan Heights. Colombia's newly elected right-wing president has recognized Israeli sovereignty over Golan Heights. The South American country, in fact, becomes

Soviet during the 1973 war, but it failed. Israel expanded the military presence beyond the Golan ceasefire line. In 2024, following the fall of Bashar Assad, Israel says security and historical claims justify its control. The territory also carries enormous strategic value. The Golan Heights, overlooking northern Israel, also providing a major vantage point into Syria, with Damascus roughly 60 kilometers away. The plateau also sits near key water sources, including the Upper Jordan River Basin, the main freshwater resources, in a way, for Israel. And the Israeli Prime Minister has strongly defended Israel's claim over Golan Heights. In a video post on X, Netanyahu said the Israeli flag would remain over Golan Heights because, in his words, this is Israeli land, quote unquote. That's what he said. Israeli Foreign Minister, meanwhile, has called Colombia's decision historic and said Israel will push other countries to recognize its sovereignty over the territory. Now, this dispute also coming as Israeli officials warn of growing security tensions, with Syria raising questions about the future of the Golan Heights and the wider region. Israeli Diaspora Affairs Minister, in fact, just recently stated that a war with Syria is inevitable due to tensions near the border. On to South India now. Let's tell you more about what's been happening, even as the monsoon session of the parliament has been marred by several disruptions, derailing any meaningful debate as such on key bills. The Tamil Nadu chief minister has taken the lead, whether it is the amendments to the country's foreign funding law or the pending delimitation bill. The actor-turned-politician Vijay has emerged as a fierce opponent, in a way, of the BJP. On Tuesday itself, the Tamil Nadu Assembly approved a resolution tabled by the TVK government urging the centre to withdraw the FCRA amendment bill. And speaking on the bill, the state's education minister asserted that its provisions may adversely affect the autonomy of charitable organisations and educational institutions run by the minority communities. This came barely a day after representatives from Christian and Muslim organisations met Vijay at the state secretariat. The delegation, comprising bishops, basically discussed matters pertaining to minorities amid growing pressure by the opposition. The center agreed to send this bill to a joint parliamentary committee a few hours earlier. Let's also take a closer look at how exactly this bill will be impacting NGOs. The government has basically proposed the creation of a designated authority that can take over control of assets of any NGO whose registration has expired or has been cancelled. Even institutions built with partial foreign funds, like schools and hospitals, could be taken over. That's not even all. Such seized assets can be sold off, proceeds of which will go to the central government. Additionally, state governments have to seek its permission before starting any probe related to this act. Now, this is not the only time when Vijay has taken on the BJP's policies, in a way. A day earlier, the Tamil Nadu Assembly passed another resolution seeking the abolition of the National Eligibility Cum Entrance Test, or NEET, for the undergraduate medical admissions. It also requested the BJP-led centre to allow states to grant medical admissions based solely on Class 12 exam scores, citing financial and psychological pressure on the families. And earlier in the day, the TVK chief also took a firm stance on the delimitation issue. His government tabled a resolution requesting the centre to keep the existing Lok Sabha strength at 543. Vijay also demanded immediate implementation of 33% reservation for women in the parliament and state assemblies based on their current strength. The TVK chief highlighted that more women had voted than men in the last assembly elections. Interestingly, this resolution also got the backing of the DMK, after which it was unanimously adopted by the House. From the Kaveri water dispute matter to other issues, it's increasingly emerging that Vijay is trying to also surface as a key challenger to the BJP, in a way, and in turn further bolster his party's standing in the state.

0: after spyware, facial recognition. U.S. President Donald Trump's immigration crackdown is taking a step further, adding a whole new deadly tool to its arsenal. The U.S. Immigration and Customs Department, ICE, is now planning to spend up to $20 million to purchase thousands of gloves. They are no ordinary gloves, by the way. They are designed to deliver painful electric shocks to suspects. Basically, they will function as a normal pair of gloves, reportedly, until the agents press a switch to activate their electrical mode in order to bring uncooperative individuals into compliance. However, there are serious safety concerns, of course, which have been flagged by the manufacturing firm itself, reportedly. According to Compliant Technologies, reportedly, the gloves can give a shock of up to 362 volts and may cause serious injury or even death if not used properly. In fact, the manufacturer prescribes that officers must complete a course to use these gloves and be recertified every 2 years. It also recommended that security forces should avoid touching areas like the head, face, throat, chest with these gloves. That's not all. The company warned this tool should not be used as punishment, torture, and on high-risk populations like children, pregnant women, the elderly, and those who are especially abled. However, activists have also expressed alarm at this plan, as ICE is already facing criticism over their use of brute force against alleged illegal immigrants, with at times little oversight or accountability, allegedly. Protests, remember, originally erupted across America after a 37-year-old was shot dead by an officer. This was on the 7th of January. This was followed by a series of such cases. Also, over 50 people have reportedly died in custody since January last year when Trump started the second term as U.S. president. Now, public support for Trump's immigration crackdown, where is it standing? It's also waning, it seems. According to a recent opinion poll conducted by YouGov, which surveyed over 1,600 U.S. citizens. Over half of them complained that ICE is using too much force. Nearly half of the respondents expressed no confidence in this federal agency and demanded its abolition. As per the poll, only one-fourth of Americans believe that the suspects who are deported are criminals in reality. And this also comes at a time when living conditions in these detention centers have come under intense scrutiny. A lot of questions have been raised. Recently, a man from El Salvador who died in what such facility, allegedly, in New Jersey, alleged medical negligence by the authorities.
1: When he left the detention center, he was already dead. I have a recording they gave me at the hospital saying that when he arrived, his heart had stopped.
0: Hakeem Jeffries, the minority leader in the U.S. House of Representatives, called for a closure of this detention center. He also accused Trump of lying to Americans on the alleged weaponization of ICE.
2: Instead, being used by ICE and Donald Trump's violent mass deportation machine to brutalize and kill American citizens and law-abiding immigrant families. Donald Trump lied to the American people. He said that immigration enforcement in this country was going to target the worst of the worst. That's not what has been happening.
0: And while ICE recently announced that its field officers will be equipped with body-worn cameras by the end of September, amid intensified pressure for accountability, it issued a key caveat. While taxpayers' money is being used to buy these cameras, the footage only will be released if it is in the best interest of the agency to do so. UNESCO has warned the Taliban's ban on girls and women from education could cause decades of damage to Afghanistan, with millions of girls already

0: dropped out of school. The warning comes as the Taliban's crackdown on women and girls continues. The United Nations Educational, Scientific and Cultural Organization, it says the ban could push around 600,000 Afghan women out of the workforce by 2066 and result in $9.6 billion in cumulative income losses. UNESCO also warns that Afghanistan could face a shortage of more than 11,000 qualified female teachers by 2030. More than 11,000 qualified female teachers by 2030. UNESCO says the education crisis is also affecting the country's teacher workforce. Many teachers have left Afghanistan, while women who remain in the system have reportedly been barred from continuing some teaching roles. The agency says more than 2 million primary school children are already out of school for reasons other than the ban on girls' education. UNESCO also warning that more than 90% of 10-year-olds in Afghanistan cannot read a simple text, while the national literacy rate is just 37%.
1: According to the estimate we have, today, 2.4 million girls have now been excluded and banned from accessing secondary education since 2021. This number shows clearly a 200,000 addition since last school year that we had reported. This is the number of girls who finish primary education with success and naturally could have continued to secondary education, but unfortunately, because of the current policies by de facto authorities, they can't.
0: This is an entire generation we are talking about, the kind of impact that it's having on several sections. This is the future of Afghanistan. Since returning to power in 2021, the Taliban have barred an estimated 2.4 million girls from secondary education. Girls' secondary schools were closed in March 2022. Later that year, women were also barred or banned from universities. The Taliban had called the restrictions temporary. But then the bans have remained in place. Afghanistan is now the only country in the world where girls and women are formally banned from secondary and higher education. According to UNESCO, the restrictions have also affected women's employment and freedom of movement, of course. The Taliban says they respect women's rights in line with their interpretation of the Islamic law and Afghan culture. But UNESCO says the continuing education ban risks deepening poverty, reducing economic opportunities, and causing long-term damage to Afghanistan's future, of course. Before we go on any further, a quick look at what else is lined up for you on the show tonight. What exactly is a spider's so-called suicide somersault all about? What is the secret behind it? And what is known? All this and a lot more coming up. Scrutiny around the Phuket, Delhi, Air India flight incident deepening as fresh details have emerged on the pilot in command's conduct just 24 hours before the flight dropped around 300 feet in altitude. This after the pilot in command of the flight tested positive for marijuana in a confirmatory second drug test. Under the DGCA framework, the prescribed testing panel covers a total of six categories of psychoactive substances, including cannabis or marijuana. Testing is carried out on urine samples. An initial non-negative screening result triggers a confirmatory test before it is treated as a confirmed positive. The Air India flight was flying from Thailand's Phuket to New Delhi. This was on the 4th of August. The aircraft was carrying 137 passengers, including three infants and eight crew members.

During the cruise phase, the plane suddenly lost around 300 feet in altitude. The rapid descent created this negative G effect inside the aircraft, throwing unstrapped passengers and crew off their seats. The aircraft subsequently stabilized and landed safely in New Delhi. However, at least 20 passengers and 4 crew members were injured. 2 crew members suffered serious spinal injuries, including injuries to the tailbone and neck. The Civil Aviation Minister has confirmed the incident. According to reports, the pilot tested positive for psychoactive substances during post-flight screening. Another test was conducted sometime later, which also reportedly returned positive. The second test reportedly confirmed the pilot had consumed marijuana. Reports say the pilot was allegedly not in full control of himself during the incident. The pilot was standing behind the co-pilot's seat when the aircraft suddenly lost altitude. The aircraft started losing altitude rapidly. It's called negative G situation. The pilot and loose objects inside the cockpit reportedly floated up. Passengers who were not wearing seat belts were thrown around inside the aircraft. Several passengers and crew members were injured. The co-pilot reportedly took control of the aircraft and stabilized the plane. He then landed the aircraft safely at the destination. Imagine what went on. Imagine what the passengers had to go through. The pilot was also reportedly unable to walk properly after exiting the aircraft, allegedly. Meanwhile, the cabin crew has reportedly submitted a report on the incident to Air India. Both pilots have been off the roster as the investigation is underway. Meanwhile, the Aircraft Accident Investigation Bureau is conducting a detailed probe. The government says it is collecting and examining all the relevant evidence, and this includes technical, operational, also medical and human factor evidence. On to France now. It's facing a rather unique situation. A 20% shortfall in nuclear power production capacity. Why? The reason is a jellyfish invasion. Interestingly, exactly a year ago, the nuclear power plant in northern France faced the same problem and spent thousands of euros to protect the plant from this jellyfish swarm. So it's a deja vu. But the problem has again crippled the power plant. Take a look.

0: A nuclear power plant is essentially a giant heat machine. Inside the reactor, nuclear fission releases enormous amounts of energy. That heat boils water, produces steam, and drives turbines to generate electricity. But the real battle does not end when the reactor is switched off. The fuel continues producing heat. That is why nuclear plants are built with layers of safety systems, backup power, and multiple ways to remove heat from the reactor. In Japan, Fukushima showed what happens when those layers are overwhelmed. In 2011, a 9-magnitude earthquake produced a massive tsunami, which flooded critical equipment and wiped out much of the power needed for cooling. The loss of cooling led to severe core damage. And in Ukraine, the Zaporizhia nuclear plant has become a stark reminder that war can put nuclear safety under extraordinary pressure. But in France, the latest threat came from the sea. Jellyfish. Millions of them swarm towards the cooling water intake system at the Gravelines nuclear plant in northern France. The plant is enormous. 6 reactors can produce a combined 5.4 gigawatts of electricity. But the jellyfish began clogging the intake system. 5 of the 6 reactors at the power plant were either fully or partially shut. France uses nuclear power to generate around 70% of its electricity. The country has seen nuclear power production disrupted by multiple heat waves and droughts this year. Now, in total, 13 of the 57 reactors were affected due to environmental crises as a precaution. And here is the bizarre part. It happened almost exactly 1 year after the same thing happened. In 2025, a massive jellyfish swarm forced the entire Gravelines plant offline. This time, French utility provider EDF was ready. Cameras were installed to watch the intake canals. Fishing boats were deployed to intercept the swarm. But again, the jellyfish choked the power plant. EDF says there is no danger to workers, the facility or the environment, and expects the reactors to restart quickly. But the incident exposes a new problem. Nuclear plants are designed to defeat extreme threats. Yet nature does not always attack with earthquakes or tsunamis. Sometimes the weakness arrives as a swarm, and scientists warn that warming seas, invasive species, disappearing predators, and overfishing could make such events more common. Bureau report, Beyond World is One.
1: Moving on, Spider-Man, A Brand New Day, might have achieved a lot of critical acclaim, a lot of praise and commercial success as well. But one fashion outing of the actress Zendaya continues to find itself amid a web of controversies. In the month of July, she wore a bejeweled brooch to the premiere of Spider-Man in Shanghai. A giant yellow sapphire spider brooch on that white and black outfit. Of course, a lot of people noticed it, but while it impressed fashion lovers and a lot of others, it also became the center of a major fashion mystery. 2 claims were made for this piece in separate press releases. One issued a press release claiming the diamond and 19 carat yellow sapphire spider brooch was their design. Soon after, historic jewelry house was also claiming the piece and identified it as an arch rival 1990s design, matching an identical piece sold at Christie's in 2015. While the actor's stylist initially credited Chopard on social media, the team remained silent on the ongoing credit dispute. And the true attribution remains unresolved in what is being referred to as one of the fashion world's biggest mysteries in a way. But it's not just that. Controversy surrounding the actor during the promotions of Odyssey, The Odyssey, in the same month, The actor sparked the debate by wearing earrings made from authentic 3,000-year-old Iranian gold plaques. The ancient gold discs featuring a sun motif from the historical Zewiye hoard were reset in 18-carat gold and diamonds. While historians criticized the look as cultural commodification, representatives who were behind the label who reworked it stated that the look was meant to honor ancient Persian artistry.

0: Let's now get to some offbeat stories. This one also is about a spider. In nature, the search for a mate can carry a fatal price tag. Australian redback spiders execute a bizarre self-sacrificial somersault during mating. And now scientists have finally unlocked the genetic code driving this deadly obsession. Our next story telling you about this.
1: Nature has some brutal rules. For many animals, mating is about survival and producing the next generation. For the male redback spider, it can end with a death-defying leap. The redback is closely related to the black widow and is found across Australia. The female is much larger than the male, and during mating, the male performs a bizarre somersault. He flips his abdomen towards the female.

0: male's mouth. Then he constricts his abdomen. It looks like suicide. But scientists believe there is a strategy behind the madness. Being eaten can actually give the male more time to transfer sperm. That can increase his chances of fathering the female's offspring. Now, researchers have gone deeper. In a study published in Biology Letters by researchers at the University of Hamburg, has solved the genetic puzzle. By tracking hybrid generations, researchers discovered that this complex suicidal somersault is controlled by a single genetic locus on the spider's X chromosome. Redbacks are not alone in this strange world. In some praying mantis species, the female may eat the male during or after mating. In certain other insects, mating can end with one partner dying so the other can survive, feed, or gain a reproductive edge. Truly, our world is full of wonders, and love is not always kind. Bureau Report, Wyan World is One.
1: Let's now tell you all about the Copenhagen Fashion Week, which took place during the first week of August, and it's turned out to be a treasure trove of new style and beauty trends. Scandinavian fashion has long been associated with clean lines and neutral colors, something that fashion experts refer to as minimalism or Scandi minimalism. But this time around, the Fashion Week held in Copenhagen also promised a bolder future. In fact, designer opened the week with a collection focused on wardrobe essentials, from oversized cotton shirts to matching pull-on trousers. Outfits in soft beige tones ruled the runway. The appeal of understated dressing, which is the core of such minimalistic aesthetic, remained intact with other such collections as well. But even as the Scandi minimalist aesthetic remained a part of Copenhagen's fashion identity, designers are also broadening their horizon. And the spring 2027 collection is proof that Scandinavian style is no longer limited to quiet dressing and is perhaps heading for Scandi maximalism, as many are calling it. This year, many designers embraced a more expressive approach. For instance, Opera Sort displayed a mix of color with two-piece sets and embellished sheer blouses. And instead of sticking to neutral basics, many others offered wearable interpretations of floral prints. The shift to bold and bright is a welcome move and is also telling of the time to come. Unlike fashion capitals that are usually dominated by historic luxury houses, Copenhagen has a number of younger brands that are quickly adopting to changing styles as well. Let's now get you Gravitas image of the day. For this, we take you to Germany, where the country marked the 65th anniversary of the building of the Berlin Wall with an installation and an open-air exhibition. In fact, the wall was built 65 years ago at the height of Cold War and fell on November 9, 1989. At least 136 people were killed just trying to get through the wall. The wall split East and West Berlin, as well as sealed off West Berlin from East Germany. We now focus on a big question hanging in the air, the answer to which determines a lot. US President Donald Trump has once again lashed out at Iran. In fact, terming the American naval blockade as a wall of steel, claiming that Iran's economic situation is worsening. But then there's a key question here. Is Trump's frustration a sign of a complete breakdown in the negotiations? Is that what's happening behind the scenes? A quick look now at major events, three of them expected to unfold over the next 24 hours. In Bangladesh, candidates will fill their nomination for the presidential election on Thursday. While the ruling BNP is yet to declare its candidate, the opposition alliance has announced Oli Ahmed as its candidate. Zambia will vote in a general election in which 14 candidates are vying for the president's poll.

About 8.79 people are eligible to cast their vote. Ex-Nepal Prime Minister Sher Bahadur Deoba is returning to Nepal on Thursday after a period of 5 months and is expected to get a huge welcome at the airport after he left for Singapore in February for medical treatment. Cases were initiated against him. All this and a lot more as we wrap up is expected to unfold over the next 24 hours. With that, it's a wrap on this edition of Gravitas Tonight. This is me, Molly Gumpy, signing off. Thanks very much for watching.

0: Once a year, grown men in this city put on three-piece suits, or, well, at least a blazer, in 40-degree heat, and call it a good idea. This is the distinguished gentleman's ride. It happens on the same day in over 100-odd countries. And it started, of all places, with a photograph. A bloke in Sydney saw visuals of a television character, remember Mad Men, and thought, why don't men dress like that anymore? Men don't gather like that anymore. So he put it online, a few mates, nice clothes, old motorcycles. That was 2012. Today, it is one of the largest motorcycle events on earth. And we'll get to this, it isn't really about the motorcycles at all.
1: Motorcycling is about escaping things. It's about getting out there and getting away from the realities of your life and getting some time to yourself. But this is not about escapism. It's more about, in fact, confronting the things that we don't usually talk about. Men's health and mental illness. So, well, we're taking it on the chin and riding on, but we're still talking about it. And I think that's a step in the right direction. So, there you go, folks. Gentlemen for a day, if not longer.

French football turns the page. Zinedine Zidane is the new head coach of Le Bleu. The French Football Federation has officially named Zidane as successor to Didier Deschamps, who steps down after 14 years in charge. For France, this is more than an appointment. It's the return of a national icon. Zidane was the heartbeat of France's 1998 World Cup triumph, scoring twice in the final against Brazil. He went on to win the Ballon d'Or the same year and led Les Bleus to Euro glory in 2000. As a manager, Zidane delivered an unprecedented 3 straight Champions League titles with Real Madrid. Now, the man who gave France its greatest footballing memory takes charge of its future. A national hero is back home.

Welcome back. Thanks for staying with us. You're watching Beyond Pulse with me, Diksha Bisla. We have lots lined up for you on this bulletin. Let's start with the headlines. President Donald Trump says the United States is in control of the strategic Strait of Hormuz and will keep it. And he said this in a Truth Social post. Two U.S. media groups sued President Donald Trump over his move to charge for early access to his often market-moving Truth Social posts, calling it extraordinary, corrupt and unconstitutional.

Union Minister for Parliamentary Affairs, Kiran Rijiju, accuses opposition of running away from a discussion as he expresses deep frustration over the ongoing impasse.

India's retail inflation rises to 4.45% in July, extending its climb for the ninth month, rising slightly above RBI's 4.38% expectation. Food inflation reaches 5.52%, while higher fuel and transport costs add pressure, raising expectations of a possible rate hike. Lionel Messi reveals that he is considering retirement from football after the death of his father. In a heartbreaking letter to Jorge Messi, Lionel Messi says he is unsure how long he'll be able to continue playing without his father.

While U.S. interceptors are running down, Iran is adapting. It is using mixed missile and drone salvos, more agile weapons, and attacks which are designed to stretch American air defenses. Iran is adding another complication that U.S. has to consider. The IRGC says some of its missiles can now change course in flight to evade air defenses. Now, that claim has not been independently verified, and changing trajectory, it's not necessarily the same as changing a missile's target mid-flight. But even improved mobility can make interception harder. The clearest warning for the United States came on July 17th, when an Iranian missile penetrated U.S. defenses at Muwaffaq Salty Air Base in Jordan, killing three American soldiers and wounding more than 100. For 5 days, Iranian forces had been launching waves at three U.S. bases in Jordan, forcing American forces to burn through Patriot interceptors. Then one missile got through. Secretary of State Marco Rubio had confirmed the same. President Donald Trump has insisted that the United States has more munitions than it needs. But reports suggest that U.S. Patriot supplies have been heavily depleted during the conflict, while the Pentagon has ordered defense companies to accelerate weapons production. Iran is increasingly combining different threats like drones, ballistic missiles, and potentially maneuvering weapons. This has forced defenders to track more targets and decide where to spend their most expensive interceptors. Remember, Russia has used a similar saturation approach in Ukraine, combining different types of weapons to complicate air defense calculations. It is to be noted that the U.S. still holds advantages in air power, intelligence, and military technology. But it is not just defending one battlefield. The burden stretches across Jordan, Iraq, the Gulf, and other regional positions, while also accounting for threats from Iran's partners and proxies. And this war is already exposing America's vulnerability.

0: Meanwhile, Ukraine has carried out a major overnight strike on Russia's naval base at Novorossiysk on the Black Sea coast. Kyiv says that the attack involving missiles, aerial drones and sea drones targeted Russian air defenses and other port infrastructure. Ukrainian President Volodymyr Zelensky described the operation as unique. He said it targeted what he called the last major stronghold of Russia's Black Sea fleet. The mayor of Russia's Black Sea port city has declared a state of emergency following the overnight attack, which damaged several buildings, including schools and a college. Russia's southern Krasnodar region came under heavy drone attack, with regional governor saying that several hundred drones were involved. Petrol shortages are starting to be felt in Moscow and surrounding regions, with some fuel grades reportedly unavailable at certain petrol stations. Moscow too has struck petrol stations in eastern Ukraine. And this is Russia intensifies its strikes against the country's logistical hubs. Since July, Moscow has reportedly hit over 200 petrol stations. Firefighters are seen battling a blaze caused by Russian shelling in Kramatorsk. Footage released by Ukraine's emergency services show an FPV drone striking their truck.
1: Открывай!
2: Right now, how should I put it? Fuel deliveries are still happening. Even if they bomb all the stations, I still think there will be options for how to supply fuel, how to organize all of this. And for now, somehow, we'll keep working.
0: Officials say Ukraine's Zaporizhia also came under a Russian drone attack, injuring at least one. The fire covered around 10,000 square meters and was eventually brought under control. Ukrainian President Volodymyr Zelensky says that Russia may be planning a new wave of military mobilization, despite ongoing diplomatic efforts to end the war. However, Moscow has denied such claims. Zelensky also accused Russia of using North Korean missiles in deadly overnight attacks, killing at least 10, according to Ukrainian authorities.
3: Russia has once again used missiles from North Korea in an attack against Ukraine on the night leading into today. Ballistic missiles were fired at Kyiv and Zaporizhia from several Russian regions. Unfortunately, there have been fatalities. My condolences go out to all the bereaved.
0: Pakistan Army is facing major losses in the country's biggest province. Baloch rebels have intensified attacks on Asim Munir's forces, and local media outlets are reporting frequent clashes between Baloch rebels and Pakistani armed forces. The Baloch Liberation Army has released a report card of attacks carried out in the last 8 days. The BLA has claimed responsibility for 38 operations across Balochistan in just 8 days. Now, adding to the group, more than 32 Pakistani military personnel and other alleged operatives were killed in these operations. According to the Balochistan Post, BLA spokesperson Jian Baloch detailed the attacks on August 11th. The operations allegedly targeted Pakistani military convoys, armored vehicles, camps and patrols. Apart from these, they also attacked police posts, trade routes, bridges, railway infrastructure and commercial vehicles. Several military and armored vehicles, a quadcopter, bridges and a section of railway track has reportedly been destroyed. BLA also claims to have seized military equipment. The BLA claimed several operations on August 3rd. The BLA also claimed to have taken control of a trade route in Noksha. It said that its fighters conducted snap checks and targeted commercial vehicles. According to reports, Pakistani military carried out airstrikes using fighter jets on a populated area in Surab district of Balochistan. The attack reportedly killed 27 people, including women and children, while several others were injured in the attack. Following recent security developments, Pakistan Army has placed the province under communication blackout. The mobile internet services remain suspended in several key districts. Well, apart from this, additional restrictions are imposed in multiple areas, including Quetta. Shifting focus to India, Maharashtra is intensifying its crackdown on unsafe food. In the latest, the state FDA has suspended licenses to three outlets of a leading pizza chain in Mumbai for violation of food safety and hygiene norms. Beyond's principal correspondent Disha Shah spoke to FDA Commissioner Tukaram Munde to understand the scale of the crackdown and how the state is strengthening its food safety system. Let's listen in.
1: Then any shocking discovery that has come to light during inspections or during raids that you did not expect, but you think the consumer should know?
4: See, not abiding by FSSAI regulation is the thing, and particularly unsafe food, whether it's medicines or spurious or whatever in food sector, it's not acceptable because it is affecting not only the health of a particular individual, but it is affecting adversely the future generation of India. And that's what I'm really against. Nobody has got any right to spoil life of an individual, society, or a nation for that matter.
1: When you do a massive crackdown like this, it is, you know, thought of that, are your officers ever been given bribes maybe to soften the inspection or maybe faced any political pressure from the higher level to, you know, not really anything?
4: There is no question of any pressure because government is very clear about this, that we cannot tolerate and we will not tolerate. Our policy of zero tolerance of unsafe and substandard or adulterated food, there is no question about it. If somebody tries to give the bribe, that is a crime. Somebody who accepts is a crime. If anything of such things are there, they can approach me or they can approach the Anti-Corruption Bureau. They are there. We will take stringent action against those both who are giving, because as per the Act, there is amendment, and as you know, that is in place. Both.
0: The daylight is about to disappear in Europe. Millions across Europe look to the skies for a rare celestial spectacle. After more than 20 years, the 2026 total solar eclipse is sweeping across the Arctic, Greenland, Iceland, turning day into light for a few minutes. Now, for a moment, the sun will vanish. The moon will slide directly between Earth and the sun, casting its shadow across a narrow path of totality. The sky will darken dramatically as the moon completely covers the sun. At maximum eclipse, totality will last about 2 minutes and 18 seconds. The eclipse has sparked a buying frenzy. Pharmacies, opticians and retailers across Europe have seen a surge in demand for specialized eclipse glasses, with some sellers running out of stock.
5: It's all a bit crazy. We're swamped. People asking lots of questions, but it's going well. People are generally quite nice, so the fact that we've run out of glasses isn't a huge issue. There are several other locations, several shops, where you can still buy them. So while we've run out of the free ones here, they're still available elsewhere.
0: This is more than just an astronomical event. It is a moment that has turned entire communities into viewing zones. Spain's economy ministry estimates the eclipse could attract more than 446,000 additional tourists and generate around 347 million euros in economic activity.
6: Well, it's going to happen. What's going to occur today is an event, the event of the century. The total solar eclipse that can be seen in this area, in this strip, and it's a spectacle comparable to seeing a volcano or a total solar eclipse. So, I think it's an unforgettable day.
0: Across Europe, people are gazing the sky to catch the glimpse of a rare solar eclipse. The planetary alignment just happened in 1999, when moon shadowed the sun, and this is the view from Spain's Galicia.

Now, a solar eclipse happens when the moon moves directly between the Earth and the Sun. This action blocks some or all of the Sun's light from reaching the Earth, casting a shadow on our planet and temporarily darkening the sky for people in that shadow. Observers in Spain witness a rare sight during the eclipse due to the unusual occurrence of totality, happening minutes before local sunset. This convergence will place the eclipsed Sun just above the western horizon rather than high in the sky. These are the live visuals that we're getting from Spain, where communities have gathered together to experience this spectacle. And we understand that the solar eclipse, it happens when the moon moves directly between the Earth and the Sun. This action blocks some or all of the Sun's light from reaching the Earth, casting a shadow on our planet and temporarily darkening the sky for people in that shadow. In fact, millions across Europe look to the skies for this rare celestial spectacle after more than 20 years. The 2026 total solar eclipse is sweeping across the Arctic, Greenland, Iceland, turning a day into night for just a few minutes. Well, France is facing a unique problem. It's facing a 20% shortfall in nuclear power production capacity. And the reason is a jellyfish invasion. Interestingly, exactly a year ago, a nuclear power plant, in fact, in northern France faced the same problem and spent thousands of euros to protect the plant from a jellyfish swarm. But the problem has again crippled the power plant. Take a look at this next report for more details.

A nuclear power plant is essentially a giant heat machine. Inside the reactor, nuclear fission releases enormous amounts of energy. That heat boils water, produces steam, and drives turbines to generate electricity. But the real battle does not end when the reactor is switched off. The fuel continues producing heat. That is why nuclear plants are built with layers of safety systems, backup power, and multiple ways to remove heat from the reactor. In Japan, Fukushima showed what happens when those layers are overwhelmed. In 2011, a 9-magnitude earthquake produced a massive tsunami, which flooded critical equipment and wiped out much of the power needed for cooling. The loss of cooling led to severe core damage. And in Ukraine, the Zaporizhia nuclear plant has become a stark reminder that war can put nuclear safety under extraordinary pressure. But in France, the latest threat came from the sea. Jellyfish. Millions of them swarm towards the cooling water intake system at the Gravelines nuclear plant in northern France. The plant is enormous. 6 reactors can produce a combined 5.4 gigawatts of electricity. But the jellyfish began clogging the intake system. 5 of the 6 reactors at the power plant were either fully or partially shut. France uses nuclear power to generate around 70% of its electricity. The country has seen nuclear power production disrupted by multiple heat waves and droughts this year. Now, in total, 13 of the 57 reactors were affected due to environmental causes, as a precaution. And here is the bizarre part. It happened almost exactly 1 year after the same thing happened. In 2025, a massive jellyfish swarm forced the entire Gravelines plant offline. This time, French utility provider EDF was ready. Cameras were installed to watch the intake canals. Fishing boats were deployed to intercept the swarm. But again, the jellyfish choked the power plant. EDF says there is no danger to workers, the facility or the environment, and expects the reactors to restart quickly. But the incident exposes a new problem. Nuclear plants are designed to defeat extreme threats. Yet nature does not always attack with earthquakes or tsunamis. Sometimes the weakness arrives as a swarm, and scientists warn that

0: warming seas, invasive species, disappearing predators, and overfishing could make such events more common. Bureau report, Beyond World is One.
1: On to a domestic tussle of U.S. now. New York City Mayor Zohran Mamdani is facing flak from the American president. And this for the tax that the socialist leader has implemented on second luxury homes in the city. Donald Trump wrote a long statement on social media platform Truth Social, in which he said that the administration in Washington, D.C. will be looking at possible legal recourse to stop the additional tax from being implemented in New York City. In his tirade against the pay-to-tear tax, he said, and I'm quoting him here, "The NYC tax is costing New York City and state a fortune in that the money eventually to be gotten is very little compared to the tax paid by the tens of thousands of people who are fleeing the city, never to return." Trump went on to label Mamdani as a quote-unquote radical left jihadist and said that I am looking to see if the federal government has any legal right to avert this disaster before it is too late. The proposed tax is already facing trouble legally. On Monday this week, a judge in Staten Island's court blocked the rollout of the surcharge on homeowners that own a high-value second home in New York City. The next hearing is set for August 31st, but NYC administration under Mamdani has already filed a motion for permission to appeal, which will be put to stay on the lower court. And Mamdani said that the city administration will vigorously defend its position in court.
2: We always know that with any new tax, there are more questions than there are answers, and we're looking to make sure that every New Yorker that is potentially affected, again, we're talking about 17,000 homeowners out of a city of 8.5 million, have all the information that they need, and we've extended the deadline for them to appeal to the Department of Finance, September 18th. Again, if they do not appeal by that point, they can still appeal to the Tax Commission by March of 2027.
1: Zohran Mamdani's mayoral campaign and subsequent victory had several pitches, but an important one was the promise to tax the rich. According to the Mamdani administration, the pay-to-tear tax is projected to add millions into the city's coffers, which can effectively bankroll other welfare programs that the Democrat socialist had campaigned on. And for more on this, Vyond Susan Tehrani has sent us more details on this story from New York. Let's take a look.
3: President Trump is escalating his fight with New York City Mayor Zohran Mamdani over a proposed tax on luxury second homes. Trump says the so-called pay-to-tear tax must be stopped, arguing that it could push wealthy homeowners and investment out of New York. Mamdani, for his part, says the measure is about affordability and fairness, requiring owners of high-value properties that they don't use as their primary residence to contribute more. The proposal would affect some of the city's most expensive condos, co-ops, as well as houses. But it's another example of the growing political divide between President Trump and Mayor Mamdani this time over who should shoulder more of the cost of living in America's most expensive city. Susan Tehrani reporting from New York for We On World is One.
1: In other news, Lionel Messi has penned an emotional letter to his late father, Jorge Messi. The legendary footballer says that he is unsure how long he'll continue playing without his father. His long-term rival, Cristiano Ronaldo, has also sent his love and support. Messi's father died last week after a long battle with an undisclosed illness. Jorge was the one who introduced Messi to the game and accompanied Lionel to Barcelona in 2000, when he began his footballing journey that ultimately made him the greatest player of his generation. Jorge was also Messi's agent and representative for several years. Lionel Messi has now reacted publicly for the first time after his father's death. In an Instagram post, Messi questioned his ability to carry on playing, and this is what he said, I'm quoting him here. "I don't know what I'm going to do without you. I don't know how to carry on. I only played football, and now I have quite a few doubts about whether I'm going to keep doing it for much longer. You were by my side from the very beginning, and we were so close to the end. Why couldn't you hold on just a little longer so we could finish this together?" Messi guided Argentina to the final of the 2026 World Cup before losing to Spain. Messi has now said that he missed the presence of his father at the World Cup. The Argentina captain claimed that he wanted to win the World Cup again for his father, but admitted that he couldn't physically push through. He said, and I'm quoting him here again, Every time I finished a match, I would wait for and miss your message. That's when I realized just how bad the situation really was. Even so, I never stopped thinking about

indefinitely from football, and his club Inter Miami has granted Messi full support and unconditional leave, allowing him to remain in Argentina for as long as he deems necessary. With that, it's time for us to slip into a very short break. Don't go anywhere. More news and updates will follow on the other side. You're watching Beyond World as One. Stay tuned.

0: Once a year, grown men in this city put on three-piece suits, or, well, at least a blazer, in 40-degree heat, and call it a good idea. This is the distinguished gentleman's right. It happens on the same day in over 100-odd countries. And it started, of all places, with a photograph. A bloke in Sydney saw visuals of a television character, remember Mad Men, and thought, why don't men dress like that anymore? Men don't gather like that anymore. So he put it online, a few mates, nice clothes, old motorcycles. That was 2012. Today, it is one of the largest motorcycle events on earth. And we'll get to this. It isn't really about the motorcycles at all.
1: Motorcycling is about escaping things. It's about getting out there and getting away from the realities of your life and getting some time to yourself. But this is not about escapism. It's more about, in fact, confronting the things that we don't usually talk about. Men's health and mental illness. So, well, we're taking it on the chin and riding on, but we're still talking about it. And I think that's a step in the right direction. So, there you go, folks. Gentlemen for a day, if not longer.

Hello and welcome. You're watching Beyond World is One. My name is Mohammed Saleh. Here's a look at the headlines. President Donald Trump says that the United States is in control of the strategic Strait of Hormuz and will keep it in yet another Truth Social post.

The Union Minister for Parliamentary Affairs, Kiran Rijiju, accuses the opposition of running away from a discussion as he expresses deep frustration over the ongoing impasse.

Security forces intensify their operations against the armed groups in Manipur, recovering a huge cache of arms, ammunition, and explosives in February and August.

The Maharashtra Food and Drug Administration says that it has suspended the business licenses of three Domino's pizza outlets in Mumbai. The WHO says Congo's Ebola outbreak is on track to eclipse the deadliest one in history that killed over 11,000 people.

So Brazil's data protection authority, ANPD, orders chat platform Discord to suspend live streaming features within 3 business days, citing failures to protect children and teens from exposure to content that promotes violence, self-harm, and suicide.

0: The daylight is disappearing in Europe as millions across Europe are looking to the skies for a pretty rare celestial spectacle. After more than 27 years, the 2026 total solar eclipse is now sweeping across the Arctic, the Greenland, Iceland, turning day into night for a few minutes. Now, the sun is sliding directly between the Earth. The moon is sliding directly between the Earth and the sun, casting its shadow across a narrow path of totality. And the sky is darkening pretty dramatically as the moon has completely covered the sun. At maximum eclipse, totality will last for about 2 minutes and 18 seconds. And the eclipse has sparked a buying frenzy. Pharmacies, opticians and retailers across Europe have seen a huge surge in demand for specialized eclipse glasses, with some sellers even running out of stock.
1: It's all a bit crazy. We're swamped. People asking lots of questions, but it's going well. People are generally quite nice. So the fact that we've run out of glasses isn't a huge issue. There are several other locations, several shops, where you can still buy them. So while we've run out of the free ones here, they're still available elsewhere.
0: Now, this is more than just an astronomical event. It is a moment that has turned the entire communities into viewing zones. Spain's economy ministry estimates the eclipse could attract more than 446,000 additional tourists and also generate a staggering 347 million euros in economic activity.
2: Well, it's going to happen. What's going to occur today is an event. The event of the century, the total solar eclipse that can be seen in this area, in this strip, and it's a spectacle comparable.

0: comparable to seeing a volcano or a total solar eclipse. So, I think it's an unforgettable day.
1: So in just a few moments, the sky will begin to darken, temperatures will drop, and the sun's outer atmosphere, the corona, will come into view. And as the moon completely covers the sun, daylight will briefly turn tonight before the light returns, leaving millions with a pretty rare celestial spectacle to remember.

Scrutiny around the Phuket-Delhi Air India flight incident is deepening as fresh details have emerged on the pilot-in-command's conduct just 24 hours before the flight dropped around 300 feet in its altitude. This after the pilot-in-command of the flight tested positive for marijuana in a confirmatory second drug test. Under the DGCA's framework, the prescribed testing panel covers a total of six categories of psychoactive substances, including cannabis or marijuana, and testing is carried out on urine samples. An initial non-negative screening results in a confirmatory test before it is treated as a confirmed positive. The Air India flight AI-2379 was flying from Thailand's Phuket to New Delhi on the 4th of August. The aircraft was carrying 137 passengers on board, including three infants and eight crew members. And during the cruise phase, the plane suddenly lost around 300 feet in terms of its altitude. And the rapid descent created a negative G-force inside the aircraft, throwing the unstrapped passengers and crew off their seats. The aircraft subsequently stabilized and then landed safely in Delhi. However, at least 20 passengers and four crew members were injured. Two crew members suffered serious spinal injuries, including injuries to the tailbone and to their necks. The Civil Aviation Minister, Ram Mohan Naidu, has confirmed the incident, and according to reports, the pilot tested positive for psychoactive substances during post-flight screening in Delhi. And another test was conducted sometime later that also returned positive. The second test reportedly has confirmed that the pilot had smoked marijuana. The report said that the pilot was allegedly not in full control of himself during the incident, and the pilot was standing behind the co-pilot seat when the aircraft suddenly lost altitude. The co-pilot reportedly then took control of the aircraft and managed to stabilize the plane. The pilot was also reportedly unable to walk properly after exiting from the aircraft. Meanwhile, the cabin crew has reportedly submitted a report on the incident to Air India, and both pilots have been off the roster as the investigation is underway. Meanwhile, the Aircraft Accident Investigation Bureau is conducting a detailed probe. The government has said that the AAIB is collecting and examining the relevant evidence. This includes technical, operational, medical and human factor evidence. And it's not just the Indian Gen Z that is out on the streets protesting and demanding for accountability. Believe it or not, the Indian Gen Alpha has now taken to the streets after taking a cue from Gen Z. Students in different parts of India are asking some tough and direct questions from their local administrations in the very dire situation of basic infrastructure that is hindering their education. Take a look at these images.

kapan, terbat pada saat.

The United States wants to make the next era of lunar exploration bigger, faster, and also more cost-efficient. And it aims to build a base on the moon, and for that, NASA wants ISRO to be on board. And the reasons are pretty clear. India has built its space program around exactly that formula, and most importantly, it has already shown the world how to reach the moon at a fraction of a cost, in fact, less than the budget of a film. To sum it up in a nutshell, India has, in fact, got more done, it has spent less, and above all, it also accomplished the mission successfully, making India and ISRO extremely lucrative. Now, NASA's moon-based program invitation to ISRO is aimed at establishing a lasting human presence near the moon's southern pole by establishing humanity's first outpost, one that could prepare for crewed missions to Mars and also drive lunar scientific breakthroughs. The invitation came during the 9th meeting of the India-US Civil Space Joint Working Group in Bengaluru. And US Ambassador Sergio Gore has called it a step towards deepening the US-India Deep Space Partnership, and Chandrayaan 3 explains why. In 2023, ISRO landed safely near the lunar South Pole, a historic first, with a mission that cost roughly about $75 million. Cheaper did not mean smaller. The mission delivered a landmark result, and it demonstrated the core strength of India's space model engineering at a very frugal cost, fast execution, and the ability to turn limited resources into global scale achievements. And that is exactly the kind of partner that NASA perhaps needs at this moment, because a moon base is not just one mission. NASA envisions a permanent, habitable outpost where astronauts can live, work, and also conduct scientific research for extended periods of time. The base would be built through a series of crewed and uncrewed missions with habitats, power systems, rovers, and cargo operations developed over time. China also has a similar lunar ambition, targeting a crewed moon landing before 2030 and the construction of an international lunar research station at the moon's south pole, running directly in a competitive space race alongside NASA's Artemis program. And the development comes at a time when India is also building its first national space station, the Bharatiya Antariksh Station, with the first module planned for launch by the year 2028 and full completion targeted by the year 2035. Now, India's maiden human space flight targeted for 2027, and to ensure that Gaganyaan becomes a sustained space exploration mission. And ISRO is also reportedly establishing a crew isolation facility and astronaut quarters in Sriharikota, where future astronauts will be trained and equipped for space travel. Now, it is important to note that the location near the lunar south pole for the outpost is strategic. Scientists believe permanently shadowed craters there contain water, ice, a potential source for life support and even future fuel production. Some elevated areas also receive near-continuous sunlight, making them valuable for solar power. But a permanent presence comes with a permanent bill. Habitats, power, rovers, cargo, life support, science, and crewed flights all have to work again and again. And every mission will cost money, every failure comes at a high price, and that is where ISRO's experience could become a strategic asset. India has shown that it can build, launch, and also operate complex space missions without the budget of the world's biggest space powers. It's also shown resilience. Chandrayaan 2 ended in partial success in 2019, 4 years later. Chandrayaan 3 landed. NASA likely sees ISRO as a partner that brings technological sophistication, but also something just as important for a long-term moon program, cost discipline, and proven success. And just for perspective, as of 2024, NASA reportedly operates with an annual budget of approximately $25 billion, whereas ISRO functions on about $1.6 billion.

meaning ISRO's annual funding is roughly 6% of NASA's total yearly allocation. ISRO could also bring its experience in cost-effective mission design, reliable launch services and lunar science, while in return gaining access to advanced expertise in habitats, life support systems, in situ resource utilization and deep space operations. Now, India's participation would also push ISRO from robotic lunar exploration towards a role in sustained human presence on the moon. So the next space race may not be won simply by the country that can spend the most. It'll be won by the countries that can actually achieve the most with the least.

0: After spyware and facial recognition, the U.S. President Donald Trump's immigration crackdown is adding a new tool to its arsenal. The U.S. Immigration and Customs Department, or ICE, is now planning to spend up to $20 million American dollars to purchase thousands of gloves that are designed to deliver painful electric shocks to suspects. They function as a normal pair of gloves until agents press a switch to activate their electrical mode in order to bring uncooperative individuals into compliance. However, there are some very serious safety concerns which have been flagged by the manufacturing firm itself. According to the compliant technologies, the gloves can give a shock of up to 362 volts, and this could cause serious injury or even death if it is not used properly. In fact, the manufacturer has prescribed that officers must complete a course to use these gloves and should be recertified every 2 years. It is also recommended that security forces should avoid touching areas like head, face, throat, chest and groin with these gloves. And that's not all. The company has warned that this tool shouldn't be used as punishment, torture and high-risk populations such as children, pregnant women, elderly or disabled people. However, the activists have expressed alarm and this plan as ICE is already facing criticism over their use of brute force against alleged illegal immigrants. With little oversight or accountability, protests originally erupted across America after 37-year-old Rene Good, remember, was shot dead by the ICE officer Jonathan Ross on the 7th of January. And this was followed by a series of such killings, and also over 50 people have died in ICE's custody since January last year, when Trump had started his second term as the U.S. president. Enough public support for Trump's immigration crackdown is also waning, and according to a recent opinion poll conducted by YouGov, which surveyed over 1,600 U.S. citizens, over half of them complained that ICE is using just too much force, and nearly half of the respondents have expressed no confidence in the federal agency and have demanded for its abolition. And as per this poll, only 1/4 of the Americans believe that the suspects who are deported by ICE are criminals in reality. This also has come at a time when living conditions in ICE detention centers have come under intense scrutiny. And recently, a family from a man from El Salvador who died in one such facility in New Jersey alleged medical negligence by the authorities.
1: When he left the detention center, he was already dead. I have a recording they gave me at the hospital saying that when he arrived, his heart had stopped.
0: And subsequently, Hakeem Jeffries, the minority leader in the U.S. House of Representatives, has called for a closure of the ICE detention centers. He's also accused Trump of lying to the Americans on the alleged weaponization of ICE.
2: Taxpayer dollars are being used by ICE and Donald Trump's violent mass deportation machine to brutalize and kill American citizens and law-abiding immigrant families. Donald Trump lied to the American people. He said that immigration enforcement in this country was going to target the worst of the worst. That's not what has been happening.
0: Now, while ICE recently announced that its field officers will be equipped with body-worn cameras by the end of September amidst intensified pressure for accountability, it has also issued a key caveat. While taxpayers' money is being used to buy these cameras, the footage will only be released if it is in the best interest of the agency to do so. Meta and TikTok will fact-check

0: content about migrants trying to cross into Spain's Ceuta enclave from Morocco after a massive border rush left nearly about 100 people dead. And the EU says that viral videos and false information may have encouraged people to attempt this very dangerous journey. The platforms will now work with fact-checkers to identify and also to limit misleading content and block content linked to people's smuggling networks. And according to a report by Reuters, the move follows a major surge at the Ceuta border on the 30th of July, when more than 70,000 people had attempted to enter into the Spanish enclave from Morocco. Nearly 100 people were killed in the rush. Now, EU tech chief Henna Verkkunen said that some viral videos may have encouraged people to make the journey, including videos that were posted by a Spanish news outlet to highlight the pressure created by migration. Meta and TikTok have agreed to set up a special cooperation mechanism with fact-checkers, allowing the authorities and the platforms to escalate and also to review content during such crises. The European Commission has said the platforms are taking these steps voluntarily and that the EU does not directly order them to remove specific content. Instead, the Commission is now working with the companies to encourage them to act responsibly. And EU officials and Europol are now discussing the situation with Meta and TikTok on a daily basis. Ceuta and Melilla are Spain's two enclaves on the North African coast, and they form the European Union's only land borders with Africa. Both regularly see attempts by the migrants to cross into EU territory, making social media a key battleground in the fight against false information and people smuggling networks. In nature, the search for a mate can carry a fatal price tag. The Australian redback spiders execute a bizarre self-sacrificial somersault during mating. And scientists have now finally unlocked the genetic code that is driving this deadly obsession. We'll leave you with this report. Thanks for watching.
1: Nature has some brutal rules. For many animals, mating is about survival and producing the next generation. For the male redback spider, it can end with a death-defying leap. The redback is closely related to the black widow and is found across Australia. The female is much larger than the male, and during mating, the male performs a bizarre somersault. He flips his abdomen towards the female's mouth. Then he constricts his abdomen. It looks like suicide. But scientists believe there is a strategy behind the madness. Being eaten can actually give the male more time to transfer sperm. That can increase his chances of fathering the female's offspring. Now researchers have gone deeper. In a study published in Biology Letters by researchers at the University of Hamburg, has solved the genetic puzzle. By tracking hybrid generations, researchers discovered that this complex suicidal somersault is controlled by a single genetic locus on the spider's X chromosome. Redbacks are not alone in this strange world. In some praying mantis species, the female may eat the male during or after mating. In certain other insects, mating can end with one partner dying so the other can survive, feed, or gain a reproductive edge. Truly, our world is full of wonders, and love is not always kind. Bureau Report, YN World is one.

French football turns the page. Zinedine Zidane is the new head coach of Le Bleu. The French Football Federation has officially named Zidane as successor to Didier Deschamps, who steps down after 14 years in charge. For France, this is more than an appointment. It's the return of a national icon. Zidane was the heartbeat of France's 1998 World Cup triumph, scoring twice in the final against Brazil. He went on to win the Ballon d'Or the same year and led Les Bleus to Euro glory in 2000. As a manager, Zidane delivered an unprecedented three straight Champions League titles with Real Madrid. Now, the man who gave France its greatest footballing memory takes charge of its future. A national hero is back home, this time in the double.

French football turns the page. Zinedine Zidane is the new head coach of Les Bleus. The French Football Federation has officially named Zidane as successor to Didier Deschamps, who steps down after 14 years in charge. For France, this is more than an appointment. It's the return of a national icon. Zidane was the heartbeat of France's 1998 World Cup triumph, scoring twice in the final against Brazil. He went on to win the Ballon d'Or the same year and led Les Bleus to Euro glory in 2000. As a manager, Zidane delivered an unprecedented three straight Champions League titles with Real Madrid. Now, the man who gave France its greatest footballing memory takes charge of its future. A national hero is back home, this time in the dugout.

Iranian official reportedly said that there have been no talks on extending a ceasefire between Iran and the United States under an interim deal, with Tehran saying that Washington must return to the pact and must define a time frame to implement its commitments. The cockroach Janata Party founder Abhijit Dibke says that they are getting ready for another round of street action, calling it the season 2 of Jantar Mantar.

Lok Sabha committee inquiring into allegations against Justice Yashwant Verma concludes that the former judge of the Allahabad and the Delhi High Court had failed to explain the discovery of the large quantity of unaccounted currency at his official residence.

And Colombia declares 3 days of mourning for the victims of an earthquake that killed 239 people as rescuers enter what officials call the final phase of the search for survivors.

But the World Health Organization's Director General, Dr. Tedros Adhanom Ghebreyesus, has criticized plans to overhaul the childhood vaccination schedule in the United States, saying that it is not aligned with the best science. And the Russian economy grows by about 1.3% in the April to June quarter thanks to consumer demand, despite the mass Ukrainian drone strikes on the country's e-commerce and oil industries. While US interceptors are running down, Iran is adapting. It is using mixed missile and drone salvos, more agile weapons and attacks designed to stretch American air defenses. Iran is now adding another complication that the United States has to consider. The IRGC says that some of its missiles can now change course in flight to evade its air defenses. That claim has not been independently verified, and changing trajectory, remember, is not necessarily the same as changing a missile's target mid-flight. But even improved mobility can make interception that much more harder. And the clearest warning for the United States came on the 17th of July when an Iranian missile penetrated the American defenses at the Muwafaq Salty Air Base in Jordan, killing three American soldiers and wounding more than 100 others. For 5 days, the Iranian forces had been launching waves at three U.S. bases in Jordan, forcing the American forces to burn through the Patriot interceptors. And then one missile managed to get through. The Secretary of State, Marco Rubio, had confirmed the same. President Donald Trump has insisted that the United States has more ammunition than it needs. But reports suggest that the U.S. Patriot supplies have been heavily depleted during the conflict, while the Pentagon has ordered for defense companies to accelerate the weapons production program. Iran is increasingly combining different threats like drones, ballistic missiles, and also potentially maneuverable weapons, and this has forced the defenders to track more targets and to decide where to spend their most expensive interceptors. Remember, Russia has used a similar saturation approach in Ukraine, combining different types of weapons to complicate the air defense calculations. It is to be noted that the United States still holds the advantage in air power, in intelligence and military technology, but it is not just defending one battlefield. The burden stretches across Jordan, Iraq, the Gulf, and other regional positions, while also accounting for threats from Iran's partners and proxies, and this war is already exposing America's vulnerability.

0: The daylight is disappearing in Europe as millions across Europe are looking to the skies for a rare celestial spectacle. After more than 27 long years, the 2026 total solar eclipse is sweeping across the Arctic, Greenland, Iceland, turning day into night for a few minutes. And the sun is sliding directly between the Earth and the sun, casting its shadow across a narrow path of totality. The sky is darkening pretty dramatically as the moon completely covers up the sun. At maximum eclipse, totality will last for about 2 minutes and 18 seconds. The eclipse has sparked a buying frenzy where pharmacies, opticians and retailers across Europe have witnessed a surge in demand for specialized eclipse glasses, with some sellers even running out of stock.
1: It's all a bit crazy. We're swamped. People asking lots of questions, but it's going well. People are generally quite nice, so the fact that we've run out of glasses isn't a huge issue. There are several other locations, several shops, where you can still buy them. So while we've run out of the free ones here, they're still available elsewhere.
0: Now, this is more than just an astronomical event. It's a moment that has turned entire communities into viewing zones. Spain's economy minister has estimated that the eclipse could attract more than 446 additional tourists. And this could, in fact, end up generating as much as about 347 million euros in terms of economic activity. The sun's outer atmosphere, the corona, has in fact come into view, and as the moon completely covers the sun and daylight briefly turns to night before the light returns, leaving millions with a rare celestial spectacle to remember. All right, now these are live images of the solar eclipse as it happens. And these are images as the solar eclipse looks like in Europe at this moment. So people are gazing at the sky to catch a glimpse of this rare solar eclipse, the planetary alignment that happened last in 1999, when the moon shadows the sun. And this, of course, is from a view from over Europe. In India, remember, you can't, of course, see the solar eclipse because it's night time here. So the solar eclipse at this moment is visible over the European skies. So remember, the eclipse only lasts for a matter of more than 2 minutes. And as the moon moves over and covers the surface of the sun, it completely covers it. And this is how people, of course, are watching. You should never look at a solar eclipse with your bare naked eyes. You always need some kind of specialized equipment, those glasses with which you can view the solar eclipse. Without the glasses, if you try see the eclipse, then it of course ends up harming the retina and the cornea of your eyes, because the sun rays, because of the way they are bent by traversing just around the surface of the moon, reportedly come with much more energy than they normally do, and therefore it is not advised for people to look at the solar eclipse with their naked eyes. And these are live images of the solar eclipse as is viewed from Spain, is what we are being told, as the moon, of course, is making its way across the sun. It will cover it up completely and then move on to the other side. So this is a rare celestial spectacle. Remember, lunar eclipses are much more common than solar eclipses. An eclipse such as this was last witnessed in 1999. It is now sweeping across parts of Europe, and this is the first total solar eclipse that's been visible from mainland Europe in more than 2 decades. So the total solar eclipse is, of course, dazzling millions of people in prime viewing locations, which are predominantly in Iceland, Spain, and also in parts of Portugal. So if you are planning to view the spectacular event, you could of course watch it on television and keep your eyes safe. But if you're watching, if you're planning to watch the solar eclipse in the areas where it is visible in Europe, such as in Portugal, Iceland, Spain, etc., it is important

0: to wear protective gear before you can catch a glimpse of the eclipse. All right, let's now shift our attention to some other stories now, where Ukraine has carried out a major overnight strike on Russia's naval base at Novorossiysk on the Black Sea coast. Kiev says that the attack involving missiles, aerial drones and sea drones targeted Russian air defenses and other port infrastructure. And Ukrainian President Volodymyr Zelensky described the operation as unique, and he said that it targeted what he called the last major stronghold of Russia's Black Sea fleet. The mayor of Russia's Black Sea port city has declared a state of emergency following the overnight attack, which damaged several buildings, including schools and also a college. And Russia's southern Krasnodar region came under some heavy drone attack, with the regional governor saying that several hundred drones were involved. Petrol shortages are starting to be felt in Moscow and in surrounding regions, with some fuel grades reportedly unavailable at certain petrol stations. Now, Moscow too has struck petrol stations in eastern Ukraine. This as Russia has intensified its strikes against the country's logistical hubs. Since July, Moscow has reportedly hit over 200 petrol stations. Firefighters are seen battling a blaze caused by Russian shelling in Kramatorsk. And the footage released by Ukraine's emergency services shows an FPV drone striking their truck.
1: Right now, how should I put it? Fuel deliveries are still happening. Even if they bomb all the stations, I still think there will be options for how to supply fuel, how to organize all of this. And for now, somehow, we'll keep working.
0: The officials say that Ukraine's Zaporizhia also came under a Russian drone attack, injuring at least one. That fire covered around 10,000 square meters. And was eventually brought under control. Ukrainian President Volodymyr Zelensky says that Russia could be planning a new wave of military mobilization despite the ongoing diplomatic efforts to end the war. However, Moscow has denied any such claims. Zelensky has also accused Russia of using North Korean missiles in deadly overnight attacks, killing at least about 10 people, according to the Ukrainian authorities.
2: Russia has once again used missiles from North Korea in an attack against Ukraine on the night leading into today. Ballistic missiles were fired at Kyiv and Zaporizhia from several Russian regions. Unfortunately, there have been fatalities. My condolences go out to all the bereaved.
0: A week after the DMK leader Udayanidhi Stalin triggered a massive political row with a controversial remark, actor Trisha has now hit back with a cryptic social media post, widely perceived as a response to the DMK sign's derogatory remarks. The actor took to Instagram and shared a post which read, "Drama at this age is embarrassing. Go make some money and find peace." She, however, did not name anyone. But the timing has raised a lot of eyebrows, and the message is simply impossible to miss. The cryptic post comes just days after the leader of the opposition in Tamil Nadu, Udayanidhi Stalin, was arrested over an obscene remark apparently aimed at Trisha. And the comment was widely interpreted as a derogatory double-meaning reference to the actor. Udayanidhi was questioned for more than 10 hours before being released on the directions of the Madras High Court. But the row does not end here. Tamil Nadu's political battle has taken yet another ugly turn, and the target was once again actor Trisha. And this time, the AIADMK leader RB Udayakumar has dragged the actor into a political attack as he took a swipe at Chief Minister C. Joseph Vijayan. He sarcastically asked when Trisha would be appointed as the state's deputy chief minister. In a video now circulating widely on social media, Udayakumar alleged that the TVK government is appointing people who are closely associated with Vijay, including those who worked with him in the film industry. He cited appointments including a temple trustee, Tamil Nadu government's special representative in New Delhi, the chief minister's personal secretary, the head of the State Film Training Institute and the government advisors. But in the process, he's dragged Trisha into the political slugfest.
3: Tamil Nadu eagerly awaits to know when Chief Minister Vijay's beloved madam, Trisha, will be appointed as Deputy Chief Minister.
0: So the controversy escalated, actor Trisha Krishnan's fan clubs

0: put up posters in Madurai condemning the AIADMK leader's remarks. And this comes just days after the posters with the Trisha Welfare Association banner popped up across Madurai, sparking buzz over her entry into the state politics. The episode marks yet another chapter in the ugly and unfortunate decline of the quality of political discourse in Tamil Nadu. This is no longer about Vijay versus Udayanidhi or AIADMK versus TVK. Political opponents can attack Vijay's policies, but when a woman actor routinely becomes the punchline, it reflects a systemic decay of morals, ethics and mutual respect, ingredients key to healthy democracy. It also reflects on the status of women in our politics, while politicians increasingly compete for women's votes. Their dignity is often the first casualty of bitter and personal political debates. The message is hard to miss. Women matter electorally. Their votes help political parties sail through electoral contests, but once across the finishing line, women are routinely subjected to innuendos, jokes and below-the-belt commentary. For a state where women electors outnumber men in 94% of the assembly constituencies, this is a warning, and also we hope political parties in Tamil Nadu are listening. At least 6 people have been killed and 4 others injured after a chawl collapsed following a landslide in Mumbai's Kurla area. The landslide took place following heavy rains overnight. It was reported at the Gaussia chawl in Chiravnagar at around 3:48 a.m. And the officials have declared it as a level 2 incident. Rescue operations are underway with the help of specialized rescue equipment. Around 50 BMC labourers and NDRF personnel were engaged in the operation. The police personnel have been deployed at the spot along with all necessary teams for the rescue operation, including the NDRF teams. The Mumbai mayor has announced a compensation of 4 lakh rupees for the families of the deceased in the landslide incident, while an ex gratia of 50,000 rupees will be given to each person who sustained injuries in the incident. The Mumbai's mayor Ritu Tavre and additional municipal commissioner visited the landslide site. The Mumbai civic body has directed all agencies present at the spot to execute relief operations with greater speed and proper coordination. The Yemeni war is now spilling into one of the world's most critical shipping lanes with a deadly attack in Bab el-Mandeb Strait. Yemen's internationally recognized government has said that at least 6 people were killed and 10 others wounded after the Iran-aligned Houthis targeted the Egyptian-owned cargo vessel, Tihama, and the ship was hit by 3 ballistic missiles, triggering a fire and causing significant damage. But the attack then took a deadly turn as rescue teams moved in to evacuate the dead and the wounded. The Houthis allegedly fired another missile at the rescue operation itself, and at least 2 Yemeni troops were killed in that second strike. And the incident marks the first shipping-related deaths attributed to the Houthis since the United States and Israel launched their war on Iran on the 28th of February. The escalation comes as a fragile truce between the Houthis and the Saudi-backed Yemeni government unravels. The Houthis have also claimed attacks on Saudi military positions and shipping, while the Saudi-led coalition has carried out strikes on Houthi-controlled areas. The result is a dangerous new front in an already fragmented conflict, with the Bab el-Mandeb once again at the center of the crisis. The United Nations has warned that the renewed fighting could pull Yemen into a much broader regional confrontation, with some devastating consequences for the country and for global shipping. Now, Colombia is facing a major rescue and recovery operation after a powerful 7.4 magnitude earthquake struck the country's west on Monday morning, with more than 200 people dead and more than 1,500 others injured. The government is also now preparing to declare an economic emergency to help mobilize the resources for earthquakes, relief and recovery. The move could give the authorities greater flexibility to fund the response as the full scale of the damage emerges. The scale of the damage is becoming clearer by the hour. Buildings have collapsed or have suffered some serious structural damage. Power and communication lines have been disrupted and several airports have temporarily suspended operations in Manizales, part of the city's neo-Gothic cathedral that was damaged, while in Quibdó, the officials have reported severe damage to buildings and major disruption to public services and communications.
1: No, you see it. Así que eso...

0: This was in the morning, but who knows how long we'll have to live with what happened. It's really sad, honestly. The power, for instance. There's no power. Honestly, this really looks like a zombie city. It's very sad. It's very sad.
1: But the immediate priority remains the search for survivors. Volunteers, firefighters and rescue teams have been clearing rubble using basic tools and in some cases their bare hands, forming human chains to remove concrete and masonry. Hospitals in five Colombian cities were placed on red alert, while emergency authorities have continued overnight searches in areas where people can still be trapped. The earthquake was unusually deep, around 100 kilometers underground, and experts say that this was likely linked to movement within the Nazca tectonic plate. And the depth also explains why the shaking was felt across a very large area and also beyond the humanitarian emergency. The authorities and insurers now face a potentially a major property and infrastructure loss assessment, with damaged homes, commercial buildings, public facilities, utilities and transport infrastructure all requiring inspection. The earthquake is also disrupting Colombia's coffee exports, with shipments largely halted after damage to transport links and operations at the country's main export port. The roadblocks along the key Cali-Buenaventura highway have left the port effectively inaccessible, while disruption in the coffee-growing region is also affecting the processing and transport operations.
2: At night, I feel like more than one of us is going to be wide awake, as they say, not getting a wink of sleep, because we're afraid of an aftershock or something, and the structures around us are also sort of on the verge of collapsing.
1: International assistance is also arriving. The United States has announced $15.5 million in emergency relief, while the European Union has activated its Copernicus satellite service to support rescue and damage assessment. Spider-Man: A Brand New Day might have achieved critical acclaim and commercial success, but one fashion outing of Zendaya continues to find itself amidst a web of controversy. In July, Zendaya wore a bejeweled brooch to the premiere of Spider-Man in Shanghai, a giant yellow sapphire spider brooch on a white and black outfit. Now, who would not notice it? But while it impressed the fashion lovers, it also became the center of a major fashion mystery. Both Chopard and David Webb later claimed credit for the piece in separate press releases. First, Chopard issued a press release claiming the diamond and the 19-carat yellow sapphire spider brooch was their design. Soon afterwards, the historic jeweler house, David Webb, also claimed the piece and identified it as an archival 1990s design matching the identical piece that had been sold at Christie's in 2015. While Zendaya's stylist Law Roach initially credited Chopard on social media, the team remains silent on the ongoing credit dispute, and also the true attribution remains unresolved in what is being referred to as one of fashion world's biggest mysteries. But this isn't the only fashion controversy surrounding Zendaya. During the promotions of The Odyssey in the same month, the actor sparked a debate by wearing earrings made from authentic 3,000-year-old Iranian gold plaques, the ancient gold discs featuring a sun motif from the historical Zivier hoard that were reset in 18-carat gold and diamonds. While historians criticize the look as cultural commodification, representatives for Behind the Label, who reworked it, stated that the look was actually meant to honor ancient Persian artistry. And with that, it's a wrap on this edition of our newscast. Stay tuned to Beyond.

French football turns the page. Zinedine Zidane, new head coach of Le Bleu. The French Football Federation has officially named Zidane as successor to Didier Deschamps, who steps down after 14 years in charge. For France, this is more than an appointment. It's the return of a national icon. Zidane was the heartbeat of France's 1998 World Cup triumph, scoring twice in the final against Brazil. He went on to win the Ballon d'Or the same year and led Le Bleu to Euro glory in 2000.

French football turns the page. Zinedine Zidane is the new head coach of Les Bleus. The French Football Federation has officially named Zidane as successor to Didier Deschamps, who steps down after 14 years in charge. For France, this is more than an appointment. It's the return of a national icon. Zidane was the heartbeat of France's 1998 World Cup triumph, scoring twice in the final against Brazil. Went on to win the Ballon d'Or the same year and led Les Bleus to Euro glory in 2000. As a manager, Zidane delivered an unprecedented three straight Champions League titles with Real Madrid. Now, the man who gave France its greatest footballing memory takes charge of its future. A national hero is back home, this time in the double.

Welcome back. Thanks for staying with us. You're watching Beyond Pulse with me, Diksha Biswa. We have lots lined up for you on this bulletin. Let's start with the headlines. President Donald Trump says the United States is in control of the strategic Strait of Hormuz and will keep it. And he said this in a Truth Social post.

To U.S. media groups, sued President Donald Trump over his move to charge for early access to his often market-moving Truth Social posts, calling it extraordinary, corrupt and unconstitutional.

Union Minister for Parliamentary Affairs, Kiran Rijiju, accuses opposition of running away from a discussion as he expresses deep frustration over the ongoing impasse.

India's retail inflation rises to 4.45% in July, extending its climb for the 9th month, rising slightly above RBI's 4.38% expectation. Food inflation reaches 5.52%, while higher fuel and transport costs add pressure, raising expectations of a possible rate hike. Lionel Messi revealed that he is considering retirement from football after the death of his father. In a heartbreaking letter to Jorge Messi, Lionel Messi says he is unsure how long he'll be able to continue playing without his father.

While U.S. interceptors are running down, Iran is adapting. It is using mixed missile and drone salvos, more agile weapons, and attacks which are designed to stretch American air defenses. Iran is adding another complication that U.S. has to consider. The IRGC says some of its missiles can now change course in flight to evade air defenses. Now, that claim has not been independently verified, and changing trajectory, it's not necessarily the same as changing a missile's target mid-flight. But even improved mobility can make interception harder. The clearest warning for the United States came on July 17th, when an Iranian missile penetrated U.S. defenses at Muwaffaq Salty Air Base in Jordan, killing three American soldiers and wounding more than 100. For 5 days, Iranian forces had been launching waves at three U.S. bases in Jordan, forcing American forces to burn through Patriot interceptors. Then one missile got through. Secretary of State Marco Rubio had confirmed the same. President Donald Trump has insisted that the United States has more munitions than it needs. But reports suggest that U.S. Patriot supplies have been heavily depleted during the conflict, while the Pentagon has ordered defense companies to accelerate weapons production. Iran is increasingly combining different threats like drones, ballistic missiles, and potentially maneuvering weapons. This has forced defenders to track more targets and decide where to spend their most expensive interceptors. Remember, Russia has used a similar saturation approach in Ukraine, combining different types of weapons to complicate air defense calculations. It is to be noted that the U.S. still holds advantages in air power, intelligence, and military technology. But it is not just defending one battlefield. The burden stretches across Jordan, Iraq, the Gulf, and other regional positions, while also accounting for threats from Iran's partners and proxies. And this war is already exposing America's vulnerability.

Meanwhile, Ukraine has carried out a major overnight strike on Russia's naval base at Novorossiysk on the Black Sea coast. Kyiv says that the attack involving missiles, aerial drones and sea drones targeted Russian air defenses and other port infrastructure. Ukrainian President Volodymyr Zelensky described the operation as unique. He said it targeted what he called the last major stronghold of Russia's Black Sea fleet. The mayor of Russia's Black Sea port city has declared a state of emergency following the overnight attack, which damaged several buildings, including schools and a college. Russia's southern Krasnodar region came under heavy drone attack, with regional governor saying that several hundred drones were involved. Petrol shortages are starting to be felt in Moscow and surrounding regions, with some fuel grades reportedly unavailable at certain petrol stations. Moscow too has struck petrol stations in eastern Ukraine. And this is Russia intensifies its strikes against the country's logistical hubs. Since July,

0: Bosco has reportedly hit over 200 petrol stations. Firefighters are seen battling a blaze caused by Russian shelling. In Kramatorsk, footage released by Ukraine's emergency services show an FPV drone striking their truck.
1: Открывай!
2: Нормально, вы успели?
1: Да.
3: Right now, how should I put it? Fuel deliveries are still happening. Even if they bomb all the stations, I still think there will be options for how to supply fuel, how to organize all of this. And for now, somehow, we'll keep working.
0: Officials say Ukraine's Zaporizhia also came under a Russian drone attack, injuring at least one. The fire covered around 10,000 square meters and was eventually brought under control. Ukrainian President Volodymyr Zelensky says that Russia may be planning a new wave of military mobilization, despite ongoing diplomatic efforts to end the war. However, Moscow has denied such claims. Zelensky also accused Russia of using North Korean missiles in deadly overnight attacks, killing at least 10, according to Ukrainian authorities.
4: Russia has once again used missiles from North Korea in an attack against Ukraine on the night leading into today. Ballistic missiles were fired at Kyiv and Zaporizhia from several Russian regions. Unfortunately, there have been fatalities. My condolences go out to all the bereaved.
0: Pakistan Army is facing major losses in the country's biggest province. Baloch rebels have intensified attacks on Asim Munir's forces, and local media outlets are reporting frequent clashes between Baloch rebels and Pakistani armed forces. The Baloch Liberation Army has released a report card of attacks carried out in the last 8 days. The BLA has claimed responsibility for 38 operations across Balochistan in just 8 days. Now, adding to the group, more than 32 Pakistani military personnel and other alleged operatives were killed in these operations. According to the Balochistan Post, BLA spokesperson Jian Baloch detailed the attacks on August 11th. The operations allegedly targeted Pakistani military convoys, armored vehicles, camps and patrols. Apart from these, they also attacked police posts, trade routes, bridges, railway infrastructure and commercial vehicles. Several military and armored vehicles, a quadcopter, bridges and a section of railway track has reportedly been destroyed. BLA also claims to have seized military equipment. The BLA claims several operations on August 3rd. The BLA also claimed to have taken control of a trade route in Noksha. It said that its fighters conducted snap checks and targeted commercial vehicles. According to reports, Pakistani military carried out airstrikes using fighter jets on a populated area in Surab district of Balochistan. The attack reportedly killed 27 people, including women and children, while several others were injured in the attack. Following recent security developments, Pakistan Army has placed the province under communication blackout. The mobile internet services remain suspended in several key districts. Well, apart from this, additional restrictions are imposed in multiple areas, including Quetta. Shifting focus to India, Maharashtra is intensifying its crackdown on unsafe food. In the latest, the state FDA has suspended licenses to 3 outlets of a leading pizza chain in Mumbai for violation of food safety and hygiene norms. Beyond's principal correspondent Disha Shah spoke to FDA Commissioner Tukaram Munde to understand the scale of the crackdown and how the state is strengthening its food safety system. Let's listen in.
5: Then any shocking discovery that has come to light during inspections or during raids that you did not expect, but you think the consumer should know?
6: See, not abiding by FSSAI regulation is the thing, and particularly unsafe food, whether it's medicines or spurious or whatever in food sector, it's not acceptable because it is affecting not only the health of a particular individual, but it is affecting adversely the future generation of India. And that's what I'm really against. Nobody has got any right to spoil life of an individual, society or a nation for that matter.
5: When you do a massive crackdown like this, it is, you know, thought of that

0: are your officers ever been given bribes, maybe to soften the inspection, or maybe faced any political pressure from the higher level to, you know, not really anything?
1: There is no question of any pressure, because government is very clear about this, that we cannot tolerate and we will not tolerate. Our policy of zero tolerance of unsafe and substandard or adulterated food, there is no question about it. If somebody tries to give the bribe, that is a crime. Somebody who accepts is a crime. If anything of such things are there, they can approach me, or they can approach the Anti-Corruption Bureau. They are there. We will take stringent action against those both who are giving, because as per the Act, there is amendment, and as you know, that is in place.
2: Well, France is facing a unique problem. It's facing a 20% shortfall in nuclear power production capacity. And the reason is a jellyfish invasion. Interestingly, exactly a year ago, a nuclear reactor, a nuclear power plant, in fact, in northern France, faced the same problem and spent thousands of euros to protect the plant from a jellyfish swarm. But the problem has again crippled the power plant. Take a look at this next report for more details.

0: A nuclear power plant is essentially a giant heat machine. Inside the reactor, nuclear fission releases enormous amounts of energy. That heat boils water, produces steam, and drives turbines to generate electricity. But the real battle does not end when the reactor is switched off. The fuel continues producing heat. That is why nuclear plants are built with layers of safety systems, backup power, and multiple ways to remove heat from the reactor. In Japan, Fukushima showed what happens when those layers are overwhelmed. In 2011, a 9-magnitude earthquake produced a massive tsunami, which flooded critical equipment and wiped out much of the power needed for cooling. The loss of cooling led to severe core damage. And in Ukraine, the Zaporizhia nuclear plant has become a stark reminder that war can put nuclear safety under extraordinary pressure. But in France, the latest threat came from the sea. Jellyfish. Millions of them swarm towards the cooling water intake system at the Gravelly nuclear plant in northern France. The plant is enormous. 6 reactors can produce a combined 5.4 gigawatts of electricity. But the jellyfish began clogging the intake system. 5 of the 6 reactors at the power plant were either fully or partially shut. France uses nuclear power to generate around 70% of its electricity. The country has seen nuclear power production disrupted by multiple heat waves and droughts this year. Now, in total, 13 of the 57 reactors were affected due to environmental causes, as a precaution. And here is the bizarre part. It happened almost exactly 1 year after the same thing happened. In 2025, a massive jellyfish swarm forced the entire Gravelines plant offline. This time, French utility provider EDF was ready. Cameras were installed to watch the intake canals. Fishing boats were deployed to intercept the swarm. But again, the jellyfish choked the power plant. EDF says there is no danger to workers, the facility or the environment, and expects the reactors to restart quickly. But the incident exposes a new problem. Nuclear plants are designed to defeat extreme threats. Yet nature does not always attack with earthquakes or tsunamis. Sometimes the weakness arrives as a swarm, and scientists warn that warming seas, invasive species, disappearing predators, and overfishing could make such events more common. Bureau report, Beyond World is One. Onto a domestic tussle of U.S. now, New York City Mayor Zohran Mamdani is facing flak from the American president. And this for the tax that the socialist leader has implemented on second luxury homes in the city. Donald Trump wrote a long statement on social media platform Truth Social, in which he said that the administration in Washington, D.C. will be looking at possible legal recourse to stop the additional tax from being implemented in New York City. In his tirade against the pay-to-tear tax, he said, and I'm quoting him here, "The NYC tax is costing New York City and state a fortune in that the money eventually to be gotten is very little compared to the tax paid by the tens of thousands of people who are fleeing the city, never to return." Trump went on to label Mamdani as a quote-unquote radical left jihadist and said that "I am looking to see if the federal government has any legal right to avert this disaster before it is too late." The proposed tax is already facing trouble legally. On Monday this week, a judge in Staten Island's court blocked the rollout of the surcharge on homeowners that own a high-value second home in New York City. The next hearing is set for August 31st, but NYC administration under Mamdani has already filed a motion for permission to appeal, which will be put to stay on the lower court. And Mamdani said that the city administration will vigorously defend its position in court.
1: We always know that with any new tax, there are more questions than there are answers. And we're looking to make sure that every New Yorker that is potentially affected, again, we're talking about 17,000 homeowners out of a city of 8.5 million, have all the information that they need. And we've extended the deadline for them to appeal to the Department of Finance of September 18th. Again, if they do not appeal by that point, they can still appeal to the Tax Commission by March of 2027.
0: Sohran Mamdani's mayoral campaign and subsequent victory had several pitches, but an important one was the promise to tax the rich. According to the Mamdani administration, the pay-retire tax is projected to add millions into the city's coffers, which can effectively bankroll other welfare programs that the Democrat Socialist had campaigned on. And for more on this, Vyon Susan Tehrani has sent us more details on this story from New York. Let's take a look.
2: President Trump is escalating his fight with New York City Mayor Sohran Mamdani over a proposed tax on luxury second homes. Trump says the so-called pied-à-terre tax must be stopped, arguing that it could push wealthy homeowners and investment out of New York. Mamdani, for his part, says the measure is about affordability and fairness, requiring owners of high-value properties that they don't use as their primary residence to contribute more. The proposal would affect some of the city's most expensive condos, co-ops, as well as houses. But it's another example of the growing political divide between President Trump and Mayor Mamdani this time over who should shoulder more of the cost of living in America's most expensive city. Susan Tehrani reporting from New York for We On World is One.
0: In other news, Lionel Messi has penned an emotional letter to his late father, Jorge Messi. The legendary footballer says that he is unsure how long he'll continue playing without his father. His long-term rival, Cristiano Ronaldo, has also sent his love and support. Messi's father died last week after a long battle with an undisclosed illness. Jorge was the one who introduced Messi to the game and accompanied Lionel to Barcelona in 2000, when he began his footballing journey that ultimately made him the greatest player of his generation. Jorge was also Messi's agent and representative for several years. Lionel Messi has now reacted publicly for the first time after his father's death. In an Instagram post, Messi questioned his ability to carry on playing, and this is what he said, I'm quoting him here. I don't know what I'm going to do without you. I don't know how to carry on. I only played football, and now I have quite a few doubts about whether I'm going to keep doing it for much longer. You were by my side from the very beginning, and we were so close to the end. Why couldn't you hold on just a little longer so we could finish this together? Messi guided Argentina to the final of the 2026 World Cup before losing to Spain. Messi has now said that he missed the presence of his father at the World Cup. The Argentina captain claimed that he wanted to win the World Cup again for his father, but admitted that he couldn't physically push through. He said, and I'm quoting him here again, "Every time I finished a match, I would wait for and miss your message. That's when I realized just how bad the situation really was. Even so, I never stopped thinking about going as far as possible so I could give you time and so that you could watch me play a match." Messi's long-term rival, Cristiano Ronaldo, who got married.

started on Tuesday. He had also sent his best wishes to Lionel Messi. The Portugal captain sent Messi and his family hugs and support in this time of grief. He made the comment on Instagram, and the comment itself has garnered more than a million likes. It is understood that Messi will be taking an indefinite leave from football, and his club Inter Miami has granted Messi full support and unconditional leave, allowing him to remain in Argentina for as long as he deems necessary. With that, it's time for us to slip into a very short break. Don't go anywhere. Mornings and updates will follow on the other side. You're watching Beyond World is One. Stay tuned.

French football turns the page. Zinedine Zidane is the new head coach of Le Bleu. The French Football Federation has officially named Zidane as successor to Didier Deschamps, who steps down after 14 years in charge. For France, this is more than an appointment. It's the return of a national icon. Zidane was the heartbeat of France's 1998 World Cup triumph, scoring twice in the final against Brazil. He went on to win the Ballon d'Or the same year and led Les Bleus to Euro glory in 2000. As a manager, Zidane delivered an unprecedented three straight Champions League titles with Real Madrid. Now, the man who gave France its greatest footballing memory takes charge of its future. A national hero is back home, this time in the dugout.

0: and call it a good idea. This is the distinguished gentleman's right. It happens on the same day in over 100-odd countries. And it started, of all places, with a photograph. A bloke in Sydney saw visuals of a television character, remember Mad Men, and thought, why don't men dress like that anymore? Men don't gather like that anymore. So he put it online, a few mates, nice clothes, old motorcycles. That was 2012. Today, it is one of the largest motorcycle events on earth. And we'll get to this. It isn't really about the motorcycles at all.
1: Motorcycling is about escaping things. It's about getting out there and getting away from the realities of your life and getting some time to yourself. But this is not about escapism. It's more about, in fact, confronting the things that we don't usually talk about. Men's health and mental illness. So, well, we're taking it on the chin and riding on, but we're still talking about it. And I think that's a step in the right direction. So, there you go, folks. Gentlemen for a day, if not longer.

French football turns the page. Zinedine Zidane is the new head coach of Le Bleu. The French Football Federation has officially named Zidane as successor to Didier Deschamps, who steps down after 14 years in charge. For France, this is more than an appointment. It's the return of a national icon. Zidane was the heartbeat of France's 1998 World Cup triumph, scoring twice in the final against Brazil. He went on to win the Ballon d'Or the same year and led Les Bleus to Euro glory in 2000. As a manager, Zidane delivered an unprecedented three straight Champions League titles with Real Madrid. Now, the man who gave France its greatest footballing memory takes charge of its future. A national hero is back home, this time in the dugout.

This is We Are. World is one. This is your prime time. And you are watching Gravitas.

Our top focus tonight on Gravitas for You is on the Russia-Ukraine war, with Russia preparing, it seems, for a final push to conquer East Ukraine with a massive stockpile and thousands of troops. Will it work is the question. Will it be a game changer? And does a brutal winter await Ukraine? We'll be recording all of that in just a bit. Also on the show for you tonight, we get you a Gravitas special report on why NASA wants ISRO on the moon. Is Israel deliberately starting wildfires in southern Lebanon? We decode the developments and get you the bigger picture. Gloves that deliver electrical shocks. We tell you all about this new deadly tool that immigration and customs enforcement agents and officers in the United States may soon have. Also, a special report coming up on how over 2 million Afghan girls remain locked out of school. As the Tata Sons chairman steps down, we tell you all that you need to know about what's happening on that front. Did a pilot, after consuming marijuana, put an Air India flight in lethal danger? We tell you what is known at this point. As many as 3 reactors at a nuclear power plant in France were shut down because of a massive swarm of jellyfish. All this and a lot more coming up.

over 1,600 days. That's how long the Russia-Ukraine war has dragged on for. The question is, how many more days before it ends? Remember when Donald Trump said he could end the war in 24 hours? Well, that's clearly not happened. Along the way, in fact, things even reached a point where he said the US has got nothing to do with it. We have seen several twists and turns along the way. As of now, a crucial juncture yet again seems to be emerging. Russia seems to be gearing up for a massive escalation. It is reportedly preparing for what is being called the final push. Will this fall and winter become Putin's way of carrying out this so-called last push? Will it work? Will it be a game changer? Does a brutal winter await Ukraine? A number of serious questions right now. Remember squeezing Ukraine as far as using the harsh winter to make matters worse for the country has been a part of Russia's strategy. Ukraine, meanwhile, has also been attacking Russia's grid to the extent that it has led to an impact in Russia. Let's just decode the strategies from another lens for now. Has Russia's strategy of a so-called war of attrition actually backfired? Has it led to its own exhaustion and fatigue more than Ukraine's? And has this happened at a faster rate as compared to the pace at which Ukraine has been losing its ability to resist, if at all? While there's no easy way to answer that, the fact is on the battlefield, things have only been heating up. Russia and Ukraine continue to exchange heavy fire, with long-range strikes escalating far beyond the front lines. Ukrainian drone strikes, in fact, on Russia's south killed two people, including an 8-year-old. Ukraine has justified the increase in strikes on Russia in what it says is fair retribution for Moscow's own daily strikes on Ukrainian cities. In fact, Russia's southern region, home to several tourist hotspots, also saw a barrage of several hundred Ukrainian drones. According to the regional governor, he said that debris from drones damaged 21 buildings in the port city. Russia's defense ministry, meanwhile, said it shot down over 500 Ukrainian drones across its territory and the Black Sea overnight. On the other hand, Ukraine said Russian drones killed two people in the frontline city of Kherson, including a woman whose house was struck. And Ukraine's Air Force reported Moscow launched missiles and drones, 112 of which were shot down or intercepted. They were mostly targeting its southern Odessa region and Sumy in the northeast. Meanwhile, Zelensky has warned Russia could launch a new mobilization after its September parliamentary elections. Not just that, he claimed Ukrainian intelligence has evidence of preparations for the move, including a possible recru-

recruitment drive involving hundreds of thousands of Russians. Russian authorities have not confirmed such a plan, reportedly. According to the Ukrainian president, Washington could help by strengthening Ukraine's air defenses and pressuring Russia to move towards an end to the war. In fact, U.S. negotiator Steve Witkoff, Jared Kushner expected to engage with both sides after peace efforts have largely stalled. And in an update that came in just a short while back, according to a report in the Financial Times, Ukraine has paused drone strikes on oil tankers using Russia's Black Sea port after a request from U.S. Vice President J.D. Vance. The report said this, citing Ukrainian officials. The report added last month's request followed U.S. alarm that Ukraine was destabilizing oil markets and harming U.S. firms by targeting tankers carrying crude piped from Kazakhstan to a Caspian Pipeline Consortium terminal at that port. That's the location we are talking about. That's the Black Sea and the port that we are talking about. Meanwhile, there's another crucial aspect here, is the cooperation between Russia and North Korea deepening? And if yes, to what extent? Remember, there's a lot of background to this. In the latest, Ukraine's president, according to him, Russian forces used ballistic missiles supplied by North Korea in an attack on the southeastern city of Zaporizhia. And he said Russia had used missiles, drones, glide bombs to attack Ukrainian cities. What about peace? Is there any hope at this point? While Volodymyr Zelensky has said Kiev has handed US new proposals aimed at ending the war, this reportedly coming amid suggestions by both Ukraine and Russia that US negotiators would soon pay a visit to their two countries. But will things work out this time around? As of now, hope is in limited quantity and the uncertainty is only deepening.

0: All right, shifting focus now to struggling for battlefield success in Iran, the aura of invincibility around the commander-in-chief of the U.S. military seems to be shattered. Donald Trump's confirmation of switching planes in Turkey has now ignited a lot of concern and a flurry of memes as well. We'll break this down for you bit by bit and explain what's really happening. First, according to reports, the trigger for Trump's plane switch was Israeli intelligence, which reportedly indicated that Iran was plotting to use shoulder-to-air missiles to take down his aircraft. Someone in the vicinity of the NATO summit reportedly had been spotted with a shoulder-fired missile. That's not all. Reports also suggested that Iranians specifically knew where Trump was staying in Ankara.
1: I guess there was a threat out there. I didn't really ask too much about it. I get a lot of threats.
0: Now, Trump's big admission, which shows his fear of being targeted by Iranian missiles, standing in sharp contrast to his usual portrayal of bravado and might, projecting himself as the best, even the savior of the world. Take a look at this AI-generated poster. Surrounded by stars, planets, spaceships. Trump, branded as Cosmic Commander, set to unleash a new era. These were posts that were put out on his account. Take a look at another post now. Gloating over America's military prowess, this post showed a large Trump in the sky with military jets hovering around. Guardian of the world, it said. Explosions can be seen rocking areas marked as Iran. Iran, meanwhile, has given him a reality check, it seems. Let's now show you this visual posted by Iran's embassy in South Africa. It depicts Trump hiding in a food trolley with plates, cutlery around him. Taking a jibe at Trump, the post read, I'm quoting, he will be hidden in a trash can before long. Iran's embassy in Zimbabwe, meanwhile, was not far behind either. It put out a photograph reflecting how Trump's words and actions do not seem to match. On one hand, it shows Trump dressed as a fighter pilot and contrasts that with him hiding in a food trolley. Iran's embassy, meanwhile, also took pot shots at Trump's desperation for talks in itself. It showed a worried U.S. president in a battlefield, it seemed, with no missiles left and depleted stockpiles. Tehran also mocked Trump over his latest assertion that the U.S. has total control over the Strait of Hormuz. Have a look at this post. A rather grim-looking Trump seen dipping into Hormuz, surrounded by the flags of Iran and Oman. Now, it's worth noting here that this is not the first time when U.S. Secret Service has used decoys to ensure the safety of the American president, of course. For instance, while traveling from New Delhi to Islamabad, the then U.S. President Bill Clinton, this was way back in 2000, he secretly switched from his military plane to a jet to avoid potential security threats. However, the different back then was that journalists were informed about this security risk. While the security threat to Trump may have been credible, there is a major question. Why were journalists and others aboard that old Air Force One plane not apprised about this threat? What about their lives? What about the lives of journalists who were literally left to fend for themselves? With Trump now sidestepping this question and instead claiming that the plane which he flew on was at greater risk, questions over this incident and what has emerged so far continue to mount.

0: All right, shifting focus now to another special report for you. The United States wants to make the next era of lunar exploration bigger, a lot faster, and more cost efficient. In fact, it aims to build a base on the moon. And for that, NASA wants ISRO on board. And the reasons are quite clear. India, after all, has built its space program around exactly that formula. And most importantly, it has already shown the world how to reach the moon for a fraction of the cost. Just to sum this up, India has got more done, it has spent less, and above all, it got the mission done, making India and ISRO extremely lucrative. NASA's moon-based program, Invitation to ISRO, is aimed at establishing a lasting human presence near the moon's south pole, basically by establishing humanity's first outpost, one that could prepare for crewed missions to Mars and drive lunar scientific breakthroughs as well. Now, let's tell you more about this. The invitation came during the 9th meeting of the India-US Civil Space Joint Working Group in Bengaluru. The US ambassador, in fact, called it a step towards deepening the US-India deep space partnership. And Chandrayaan 3 explains why. In 2023, ISRO landed safely near the lunar south pole, a historic first, and with a mission that cost roughly $75 million cheaper, did not mean smaller. In fact, the mission delivered a huge landmark moment. Not just that, it demonstrated the core strengths of India's space model. Engineering at a frugal cost, fast execution, and also the ability to turn limited resources into global scale achievements. And that's exactly the kind of partnership, or rather a partner that NASA needs perhaps right now. Because a moon base is not one mission, NASA envisions a permanent, habitable outpost where astronauts can basically live, work, conduct scientific research for extended periods. Let's tell you more about the base. It would be built through a series of crewed as well as uncrewed missions with habitats, power systems, rovers, cargo operations developed over time. China also has a similar lunar ambition, remember, targeting a crewed moon landing before 2030 and the construction of an international lunar research station at the moon's south pole, running directly in a competitive space race alongside NASA's Artemis program. So that race has only been heating up, and the development also comes at a time when India is also building its first national space station, remember. The station with the first module planned for launch by 2028 and full completion targeted by 2035 itself. India's maiden human space flight, meanwhile, targeted for 2027. And to ensure that Gaganyaan becomes a sustained space exploration mission, ISRO is also reportedly establishing a crew isolation facility and astronaut quarters in Sriharikota, where future astronauts will be trained and equipped for space travel. Now, it's also important to note here that the location near the lunar south pole for this outpost is quite strategic and significant. In fact, scientists believe permanently shadowed craters there contain water ice, a potential source for life support, and even future fuel production. So this is extremely significant. And some elevated areas also receive near continuous sunlight, making them valuable for solar power. But a permanent presence comes with a permanent bill as well. Habitats, power, rovers, cargo, life support, science and crewed flights basically will all have to work again and again. Every mission will cost money. Every failure will come at a huge price, if at all. And that is where ISRO's expertise, experience could become a strategic asset, to say the least. India has shown it can build, launch, and operate complex space missions without the budgets of the world's biggest space powers. It has also shown resilience. Chandrayaan 2 ended in partial success in 2019. 4 years later, Chandrayaan 3 landed. NASA likely sees ISRO as a partner that brings technological sophistication, but also something just as important for a long-term moon program is cost discipline and proven success, of course. Just for further perspective here, as of 2024, NASA reportedly operates with an annual budget of approximately $25 billion. Whereas the Indian Space Research Organization functions on about $1.6 billion. A huge difference. Meaning ISRO's annual funding is roughly 6% that of NASA's total yearly allocation. Imagine that. And ISRO could also bring its experience in cost-effective mission design, reliable launch services, and lunar science, while in return gaining access to advanced expertise in habitats, life support systems, and deep space operations. India's participation would also push ISRO from robotic lunar exploration towards a role in sustained human presence on the moon. So the next phase of the space race may not be won simply by the country that can spend the most. It would also be won by the countries that can achieve the most with the least cost. Time now to take a quick look at the global headlines at this hour, taking you around the world in 120 seconds.
1: North Korea fires ballistic missile towards Japan. Seoul says North Korea fired a missile into the sea off its east coast, days before massive U.S.-South Korea joint military drills set to begin on Monday. Cockroach Janata Party founder Abhijit Dibke has hinted at a fresh campaign, saying season two of its Jantar Mantar movement will begin soon. New Delhi sees a sharp rise in H1N1 influenza cases, with infections surging nearly sixfold from last year. The Indian capital has recorded 1,344 cases so far in 2026, compared with 229 during the same period last year. At least 44 people died after an overcrowded ferry carrying 114 adult passengers capsized on Zimbabwe's Lake Kariba. Witnesses say the government-run ferry sank due to rough weather. U.S. consumer prices rose only slightly in July, with falling gasoline costs helping keep inflation in check. The latest data also showed modest increases in food and clothing prices, while prescription drug prices declined. Flights at Italy's Catania Airport have resumed after fresh ash emissions from Mount Etna forced authorities to restrict airspace. The disruption is affecting travel during the peak summer holiday season. Argentina superstar Lionel Messi has said he has serious doubts about continuing to play football for much longer, following the death of his father, Jorge Messi.

A whole new dispute over the Golan Heights is putting Israel's control over the strategic Syrian territory back under international spotlight. At the same time, Israel is facing serious accusations of fueling environmental destruction in southern Lebanon, where repeated fires have reportedly scorched forests, farmland, and olive groves. Let's just break this down for you. First, let's tell you about what's happening in Lebanon. Firefighters and residents there accused the Israeli military of triggering wildfires with its ammunition and drones, with its munitions as well as drones. Near Qiyam in southern Lebanon, Israeli forces reportedly dropped flares, allegedly over a wooded area, setting vegetation ablaze. And when the firefighters moved in to contain the flames, reportedly, an Israeli drone strike landed nearby, allegedly forcing them to retreat. But what's even going on here? First responders and residents in other parts of southern Lebanon have reported similar incidents, describing fires in dry woodland, scrub, and agricultural areas. Environmental groups say the damage threatens forests and biodiversity already affected by years of conflict. Just for context here, Israel has previously said Hezbollah uses wooded areas as cover for fighters as well as tunnels. The focus now shifting north to the Golan Heights. Colombia's newly elected right-wing president has recognized Israeli sovereignty over Golan Heights. The South American country, in fact, becomes only the second country after the United States to take that position. Syria has condemned the move as a violation of the United Nations Charter. The UN, remember, considers Israel's annexation of the Golan Heights illegal under international law. Israel captured the territory from Syria during the 1967 Six-Day War, remember? Syria attempted to retake it during the 1973 war, but it failed. Israel expanded the military presence beyond the Golan ceasefire line. In 2024, following the fall of Bashar al-Assad, Israel says security and historical claims justify its control. The territory also carries enormous strategic value. The Golan Heights, overlooking northern Israel, also providing a major vantage point into Syria, with Damascus roughly 60 kilometers away. The plateau also sits near key water sources, including the upper

Now, this dispute also coming as Israeli officials warn of growing security tensions, with Syria raising questions about the future of the Golan Heights and the wider region. Israeli Diaspora Affairs Minister, in fact, just recently stated that a war with Syria is inevitable due to tensions near the border. On to South India now. Let's tell you more about what's been happening, even as the monsoon session of the parliament has been marred by several disruptions, derailing any meaningful debate as such on key bills. The Tamil Nadu chief minister has taken the lead, whether it is the amendments to the country's foreign funding law or the pending delimitation bill. The actor turned politician Vijay has emerged as a fierce opponent, in a way, of the BJP. On Tuesday itself, the Tamil Nadu Assembly approved a resolution tabled by the TVK government urging the centre to withdraw the FCRA amendment bill. And speaking on the bill, the state's education minister asserted that its provisions may adversely affect the autonomy of charitable organisations and educational institutions run by the minority communities. This came barely a day after representatives from Christian and Muslim organisations met Vijay at the state secretariat. The delegation comprising bishops basically discussed matters pertaining to minorities amid growing pressure by the opposition. The centre agreed to send this bill to a joint parliamentary committee a few hours earlier. Let's also take a closer look at how exactly this bill will be impacting NGOs. The government has basically proposed the creation of a designated authority that can take over control of assets of any NGO whose registration has expired or has been cancelled. Even institutions built with partial foreign funds, like schools and hospitals, could be taken over. That's not even all. Such seized assets can be sold off, proceeds of which will go to the central government. Additionally, state governments have to seek its permission before starting any probe related to this act. Now, this is not the only time when Vijay has taken on the BJP's policies, in a way. A day earlier, the Tamil Nadu Assembly passed another resolution seeking the abolition of the National Eligibility Cum Entrance Test, or NEET, for the undergraduate medical admissions. It also requested the BJP-led centre to allow states to grant medical admissions based solely on Class 12 exam scores, citing financial and psychological pressure on the families. And earlier in the day, the TVK chief also took a firm stance on the delimitation issue. His government tabled a resolution requesting the centre to keep the existing Lok Sabha strength at 543. Vijay also demanded immediate implementation of 33% reservation for women in the parliament and state assemblies based on their current strengths. The TVK chief highlighted that more women had voted than men in the last assembly elections. Interestingly, this resolution also got the backing of the DMK, after which it was unanimously adopted by the House. From the Kaveri water dispute matter to other issues, it's increasingly emerging that Vijay is trying to also surface as a key challenger to the BJP, in a way, and in turn further bolster his party's standing in the state.

After spyware, facial recognition, U.S. President Donald Trump's immigration crackdown is taking a step further, adding a whole new deadly tool to its arsenal. The U.S. Immigration and Customs Department, ICE, is now planning to spend up to $20 million to purchase thousands of gloves. They are no ordinary gloves, by the way. They are designed to deliver painful electric shocks to suspects. Basically, they will function as a normal pair of gloves, reportedly, until the agents press a switch to activate their electrical mode in order to bring uncooperative individuals into compliance. However, there are serious safety concerns, of course, which have been flagged by the manufacturing firm itself, reportedly. According to Compliant Technologies, reportedly, the gloves can give a shock of up to

0: 62 volts and may cause serious injury or even death if not used properly. In fact, the manufacturer prescribes that officers must complete a course to use these gloves and be recertified every 2 years. It also recommended that security forces should avoid touching areas like the head, face, throat, chest with these gloves. That's not all. The company warned this tool should not be used as punishment, torture. And on high-risk populations like children, pregnant women, the elderly, and those who are especially abled. However, activists have also expressed alarm at this plan, as ICE is already facing criticism over their use of brute force against alleged illegal immigrants, with at times little oversight or accountability, allegedly. Protests, remember, originally erupted across America after a 37-year-old was shot dead by an officer. This was on the 7th of January. This was followed by a series of such cases. Also, over 50 people have reportedly died in custody since January last year when Trump started the second term as U.S. president. Now, public support for Trump's immigration crackdown, where is it standing? It's also waning, it seems. According to a recent poll, a recent opinion poll conducted by YouGov, which surveyed over 1,600 U.S. citizens. Over half of them complained that ICE is using too much force. Nearly half of the respondents expressed no confidence in this federal agency and demanded its abolition. As per the poll, only one-fourth of Americans believe that the suspects who are deported are criminals in reality. And this also comes at a time when living conditions in these detention centers have come under intense scrutiny. A lot of questions have been raised. Recently, a family from El Salvador who died in what such facility, allegedly, in New Jersey, alleged medical negligence by the authorities.
1: When he left the detention center, he was already dead. I have a recording they gave me at the hospital saying that when he arrived, his heart had stopped.
0: Hakeem Jeffries, the minority leader in the U.S. House of Representatives, called for a closure of this detention center. He also accused Trump of lying to Americans on the alleged weaponization of ICE.
2: Instead, being used by ICE and Donald Trump's violent mass deportation machine to brutalize and kill American citizens and law-abiding immigrant families. Donald Trump lied to the American people. He said that immigration enforcement in this country was going to target the worst of the worst. That's not what has been happening.
0: And while ICE recently announced that its field officers will be equipped with body-worn cameras by the end of September, amid intensified pressure for accountability, it issued a key caveat. While taxpayers' money is being used to buy these cameras, the footage only will be released if it is in the best interest of the agency to do so. UNESCO has warned the Taliban's ban on girls and women from education could cause decades of damage to Afghanistan, with millions of girls already shut out of school. The warning comes as the Taliban's crackdown on women and girls continues. The United Nations Educational, Scientific and Cultural Organization, it says the ban could push around 600,000 Afghan women out of the workforce by 2066 and result in $9.6 billion in cumulative income losses. UNESCO also warns that Afghanistan could face a shortage of more than 11,000 qualified female teachers by 2030. More than 11,000 qualified female teachers by 2030. UNESCO says the education crisis is also affecting the country's teacher workforce.

0: workforce. Many teachers have left Afghanistan, while women who remain in the system have reportedly been barred from continuing some teaching roles. The agency says more than 2 million primary school children are already out of school for reasons other than the ban on girls' education. UNESCO also warning that more than 90% of 10-year-olds in Afghanistan cannot read a simple text, while the national literacy rate is just 37%.
1: According to the estimate we have, today 2.4 million girls have now been excluded and banned from accessing secondary education since 2021. This number shows clearly a 200,000 addition since last school year that we had reported. This is the number of girls who finish primary education with success and naturally could have continued to secondary education. But unfortunately, because of the current policies by de facto authorities, they can't.
0: This is an entire generation we are talking about, the kind of impact that it's having on several sections. This is the future of Afghanistan. Since returning to power in 2021, the Taliban have barred an estimated 2.4 million girls from secondary education. Girls' secondary schools were closed in March 2022. Later that year, women were also barred or banned from universities. The Taliban had called the restrictions temporary. But then the bans have remained in place. Afghanistan is now the only country in the world where girls and women are formally banned from secondary and higher education. According to UNESCO, the restrictions have also affected women's employment and freedom of movement, of course. The Taliban says they respect women's rights in line with their interpretation of the Islamic law and Afghan culture. But UNESCO says the continuing education ban risks deepening poverty, reducing economic opportunities, and causing long-term damage to Afghanistan's future, of course. Before we go on any further, a quick look at what else is lined up for you on the show tonight. What exactly is a spider's so-called suicide somersault all about? What is the secret behind it? And what is known? All this and a lot more coming up. Scrutiny around the Phuket, Delhi Air India flight incident deepening as fresh details have emerged on the pilot in command's conduct just 24 hours before the flight dropped around 300 feet in altitude. This after the pilot in command of the flight tested positive for marijuana in a confirmatory second drug test. Under the DGCA framework, the prescribed testing panel covers a total of six categories of psychoactive substances, including cannabis or marijuana. Testing is carried out on urine samples. An initial non-negative screening result triggers a confirmatory test before it is treated as a confirmed positive. The Air India flight was flying from Thailand's Phuket to New Delhi. This was on the 4th of August. The aircraft was carrying 137 passengers, including three infants and eight crew members. During the cruise phase, the plane suddenly lost around 300 feet in altitude. The rapid descent created this negative G effect inside the aircraft, throwing unstrapped passengers and crew off their seats. The aircraft subsequently stabilized and landed safely in New Delhi. However, at least 20 passengers and four crew members were injured. Two crew members suffered serious spinal injuries, including injuries to the tailbone and neck. The civil aviation minister has confirmed the incident. According to reports, the pilot tested positive for psychoactive substances during post-flight screening. Another test was conducted sometime later, which also reportedly returned positive. The second test reportedly confirmed the pilot had consumed marijuana. Reports say the pilot was allegedly not in full control of himself during the incident. The pilot was standing behind the co-pilot seat when the aircraft suddenly lost altitude. The aircraft started

losing altitude rapidly. It's called negative G situation. The pilot and loose objects inside the cockpit reportedly floated up. Passengers who were not wearing seat belts were thrown around inside the aircraft. Several passengers and crew members were injured. The co-pilot reportedly took control of the aircraft and stabilized the plane. He then landed the aircraft safely at the destination. Imagine what went on. Imagine what the passengers had to go through. The pilot was also reportedly unable to walk properly after exiting the aircraft, allegedly. Meanwhile, the cabin crew has reportedly submitted a report on the incident to Air India. Both pilots have been off the roster as the investigation is underway. Meanwhile, the Aircraft Accident Investigation Bureau is conducting a detailed probe. The government says it is collecting and examining all the relevant evidence, and this includes technical, operational, also medical and human factor evidence. On to France now. It's facing a rather unique situation. A 20% shortfall in nuclear power production capacity. Why? The reason is a jellyfish invasion. Interestingly, exactly a year ago, the nuclear power plant in northern France faced the same problem and spent thousands of euros to protect the plant from this jellyfish swarm. So it's a deja vu. But the problem has again crippled the power plant. Take a look.

0: A nuclear power plant is essentially a giant heat machine. Inside the reactor, nuclear fission releases enormous amounts of energy. That heat boils water, produces steam, and drives turbines to generate electricity. But the real battle does not end when the reactor is switched off. The fuel continues producing heat. That is why nuclear plants are built with layers of safety systems, backup power, and multiple ways to remove heat from the reactor. In Japan, Fukushima showed what happens when those layers are overwhelmed. In 2011, a 9 magnitude earthquake produced a massive tsunami which flooded critical equipment and wiped out much of the power needed for cooling. The loss of cooling led to severe core damage. And in Ukraine, the Zaporizhia nuclear plant has become a stark reminder that war can put nuclear safety under extraordinary pressure. But in France, the latest threat came from the sea. Jellyfish. Millions of them swarm towards the cooling water intake system at the Gravelines nuclear plant in northern France. The plant is enormous. 6 reactors can produce a combined 5.4 gigawatts of electricity. But the jellyfish began clogging the intake system. 5 of the 6 reactors at the power plant were either fully or partially shut. France uses nuclear power to generate around 70% of its electricity. The country has seen nuclear power production disrupted by multiple heat waves and droughts this year. Now, in total, 13 of the 57 reactors were affected due to environmental causes, as a precaution. And here is the bizarre part. It happened almost exactly 1 year after the same thing happened. In 2025, a massive jellyfish swarm forced the entire Gravelines plant offline. This time, French utility provider EDF was ready. Cameras were installed to watch the intake canals. Fishing boats were deployed to intercept the swarm. But again, the jellyfish choked the power plant. EDF says there is no danger to workers, the facility or the environment, and expects the reactors to restart quickly. But the incident exposes a new problem. Nuclear plants are designed to defeat extreme threats. Yet nature does not always attack with earthquakes or tsunamis. Sometimes the weakness arrives as a swarm, and scientists warn that warming seas, invasive species, disappearing predators, and overfishing could make such events more common. Bureau report, Beyond World is One.
1: Moving on, Spider-Man, A Brand New Day might have achieved a lot of critical acclaim, a lot of praise and commercial success as well. But one fashion outing of the actress Zendaya continues to find itself amid a web of controversies. In the month of July, she wore a bejeweled brooch to the premiere of Spider-Man in Shanghai. A giant yellow sapphire spider brooch on that white and black outfit. Of course, a lot of people noticed it, but while it impressed fashion lovers and a lot of others, it also became the center of a major fashion mystery. 2 claims were made for this piece in separate press releases. One issued a press release claiming the diamond and 19 carat yellow sapphire spider brooch was their design. Soon after, historic jewelry house was also claiming the piece and identified it as an arch rival 1990s design, matching an identical piece sold at Christie's in 2015. While Zendaya's stylist initially credited Chopin on social media, the team reportedly remained silent on the ongoing credit dispute, and the true attribution remains unresolved as of now in what is also being referred to by many as one of the fashion world's biggest mysteries right now. But this is not the only fashion controversy surrounding the actor. During the promotions of Odyssey, The Odyssey in the same month. The actor sparked the debate by wearing earrings made from authentic 3,000-year-old Iranian gold plaques. The ancient gold discs featuring a sun motif from the historical Zevier hoard were reset in 18-carat gold and diamonds. While historians criticized the look as cultural commodification, representatives who were behind the label who reworked it stated that the look was meant to honor ancient Persian artistry.

0: Let's now get to some offbeat stories. This one also is about a spider. In nature, the search for a mate can carry a fatal price tag. Australian redback spiders execute a bizarre self-sacrificial somersault during mating. And now scientists have finally unlocked the genetic code driving this deadly obsession. Our next story telling you about this.
1: Nature has some brutal rules. For many animals, mating is about survival and producing the next generation. For the male redback spider, it can end with a death-defying leap. The redback is closely related to the black widow and is found across Australia. The female is much larger than the male, and during mating, the male performs a bizarre somersault. He flips his abdomen towards the female's mouth. Then he constricts his abdomen. It looks like suicide. But scientists believe there is a strategy behind the madness. Being eaten can actually give the male more time to transfer sperm. That can increase his chances of fathering the female's offspring. Now, researchers have gone deeper. In a study published in Biology Letters by researchers at the University of Hamburg, has solved the genetic puzzle. By tracking hybrid generations, researchers discovered that this complex suicidal somersault is controlled by a single genetic locus on the spider's X chromosome. Redbacks are not alone in this strange world. In some praying mantis species, the female may eat the male during or after mating. In certain other insects, mating can end with one partner dying so the other can survive, feed, or gain a reproductive edge. Truly, our world is full of wonders, and love is not always kind. Bureau Report, YN World is one.

Let's now tell you all about the Copenhagen Fashion Week, which took place during the first week of August, and it's turned out to be a treasure trove of new style and beauty trends. Scandinavian fashion has long been associated with clean lines and neutral colors, something that fashion experts refer to as minimalism or Scandi minimalism. But this time around, the Fashion Week held in Copenhagen also promised a bolder future. In fact, designer opened the week with a collection focused on wardrobe essentials, from oversized cotton shirts to matching pull-on trousers. Outfits in soft beige tones ruled the runway. The appeal of understated dressing, which is the core of such minimalistic aesthetic, remained intact with other such collections as well. But even as the Scandi minimalist aesthetic remained a part of Copenhagen's fashion identity, designers are also broadening their horizon. And the spring 2027 collection is proof that Scandinavian style is no longer limited to quiet dressing and is perhaps heading for Scandi maximalism, as many are calling it. This year, many designers embraced a more expressive approach. For instance, Opera Sort displayed a mix of color with two-piece sets and embellished sheer blouses. And instead of sticking to neutral basics, many others offered wearable interpretations of floral prints. The shift to bold and bright is a welcome move and is also telling of the time to come. Unlike fashion capitals that are usually dominated by historic luxury houses, Copenhagen has a number of younger brands that are quickly adopting to changing styles as well. Let's now get you Gravitas image of the day. For this, we take you to Germany, where the country marked the 65th anniversary of the building of the Berlin Wall with an installation and an open-air exhibition. In fact, the wall was built 65 years ago at the height of Cold War and fell on November 9, 1989. At least 136 people were killed just trying to get through the wall. The wall split East and West Berlin, as well as sealed off West Berlin from East Germany. We now focus on a big question hanging in the air, the answer to which determines a lot. US President Donald Trump has once again lashed out at Iran. In fact, terming the American naval blockade as a wall of steel, claiming that Iran's economic situation is worsening. But then there's a key question here. Is Trump's frustration a sign of a complete breakdown in the negotiations? Is that what's happening behind the scenes? A quick look now at major events, three of them expected to unfold over the next 24 hours. In Bangladesh, candidates will fill their nomination for the presidential election on Thursday. While the ruling BNP is yet to declare its candidate, the opposition alliance has announced Oli Ahmed as its candidate. Zambia will vote in a general election in which 14 candidates are vying for the president's post. About 8.79 people are eligible to cast their vote. Ex-Nepal Prime Minister Sher Bahadur Deoba is returning to Nepal on Thursday after a period of 5 months and is expected to get a huge welcome at the airport after he left for Singapore in February for medical treatment. Cases were initiated against him. All this and a lot more as we wrap up is expected to unfold over the next 24 hours. With that, it's a wrap on this edition of Gravitas Tonight. This is me, Molly Gumpy, signing off. Thanks very much for watching.

0: The Israeli...
1: French football turns the page. Zinedine Zidane is the new head coach of Le Bleu. The French Football Federation has officially named Zidane as successor to Didier Deschamps, who steps down after 14 years in charge. For France, this is more than an appointment. It's the return of a national icon. Zidane was the heartbeat of France's 1998 World Cup triumph, scoring twice in the final against Brazil. He went on to win the Ballon d'Or the same year and led Le Bleu to Euro glory in 2000. As a manager, Zidane delivered an unprecedented three straight Champions League titles with Real Madrid. Now, the man who gave France its greatest footballing memory takes charge of its future. A national hero is back home, this time in the dugout.

Hello and welcome. You're watching Beyond World as One. My name is Mohammed Saleh, and let's start with the headlines. A total solar eclipse is beginning to dazzle millions of people in prime viewing locations across Iceland, Spain, and also a small corner of Portugal.

Iranian officials reportedly said that there have been no talks on extending a ceasefire between Iran and the United States under an interim deal, with Tehran saying that Washington must return to the pact and must define a time frame to implement its commitments. The cockroach Janata Party founder Abhijit Dibke says that they are getting ready for another round of street action, calling it the season 2 of Jantar Mantar.

Lok Sabha committee inquiring into allegations against Justice Yashwant Verma concludes that the former judge of the Allahabad and the Delhi High Court had failed to explain the discovery of the large quantity of unaccounted currency at his official residence.

And Colombia declares 3 days of mourning for the victims of an earthquake that killed 239 people as rescuers enter what officials call the final phase of the search for survivors.

For the World Health Organization's Director General, Dr. Tedros Adhanom Ghebreyesus, has criticized plans to overhaul the childhood vaccination schedule in the United States, saying that it is not aligned with the best science. And the Russian economy grows by about 1.3% in the April to June quarter thanks to consumer demand, despite the mass Ukrainian drone strikes on the country's e-commerce and oil industries. While US interceptors are running down, Iran is adapting. It is using mixed missile and drone salvos, more agile weapons and attacks designed to stretch American air defenses. Iran is now adding another complication that the United States has to consider. The IRGC says that some of its missiles can now change course in flight to evade its air defenses. That claim has not been independently verified, and changing trajectory, remember, is not necessarily the same as changing a missile's target mid-flight. But even improved mobility can make interception that much more harder. And the clearest warning for the United States came on the 17th of July when an Iranian missile penetrated the American defenses at the Muwafaq Salty Air Base in Jordan, killing three American soldiers and wounding more than 100 others. For 5 days, the Iranian forces had been launching waves at three U.S. bases in Jordan, forcing the American forces to burn through the Patriot interceptors. And then one missile managed to get through. The Secretary of State, Marco Rubio, had confirmed the same. President Donald Trump has insisted that the United States has more ammunition than it needs. But reports suggest that the U.S. Patriot supplies have been heavily depleted during the conflict, while the Pentagon has ordered for defense companies to accelerate the weapons production program. Iran is increasingly combining different threats like drones, ballistic missiles, and also potentially maneuverable weapons, and this has forced the defenders to track more targets and to decide where to spend their most expensive interceptors. Remember, Russia has used a similar saturation approach in Ukraine, combining different types of weapons to complicate the air defense calculations. It is to be noted that the United States still holds the advantage in air power, in intelligence and military technology, but it is not just defending one battlefield. The burden stretches across Jordan, Iraq, the Gulf, and other regional positions, while also accounting for threats from Iran's partners and proxies, and this war is already exposing America's vulnerability.

0: The daylight is disappearing in Europe as millions across Europe are looking to the skies for a rare celestial spectacle. After more than 27 long years, the 2026 total solar eclipse is sweeping across the Arctic, Greenland, Iceland, turning day into night for a few minutes. And the sun is sliding directly between the Earth and the sun, casting its shadow across a narrow path of totality. The sky is darkening pretty dramatically as the moon completely covers up the sun. At maximum eclipse, totality will last for about 2 minutes and 18 seconds. The eclipse has sparked a buying frenzy where pharmacies, opticians and retailers across Europe have witnessed a surge in demand for specialized eclipse glasses, with some sellers even running out of stock.
1: It's all a bit crazy. We're swamped. People asking lots of questions, but it's going well. People are generally quite nice, so the fact that we've run out of glasses isn't a huge issue. There are several other locations, several shops, where you can still buy them. So while we've run out of the free ones here, they're still available elsewhere.
0: Now, this is more than just an astronomical event. It's a moment that has turned entire communities into viewing zones. Spain's economy minister has estimated that the eclipse could attract more than 446 additional tourists. And this could, in fact, end up generating as much as about 347 million euros in terms of economic activity. The sun's outer atmosphere, the corona, has in fact come into view, and as the moon completely covers the sun and daylight briefly turns to night before the light returns, leaving millions with a rare celestial spectacle to remember. All right, now these are live images of the solar eclipse as it happens. And these are images as the solar eclipse looks like in Europe at this moment. So people are gazing at the sky to catch a glimpse of this rare solar eclipse, the planetary alignment that happened last in 1999, when the moon shadows the sun. And this, of course, is from a view from over Europe. In India, remember, you can't, of course, see the solar eclipse because it's night time here. So the solar eclipse at this moment is visible over the European skies. So remember, the eclipse only lasts for a matter of more than 2 minutes. And as the moon moves over and covers the surface of the sun, it completely covers it. And this is how people, of course, are watching. You should never look at a solar eclipse with your bare naked eyes. You always need some kind of specialized equipment, those glasses with which you can view the solar eclipse. Without the glasses, if you try see the eclipse, then it of course ends up harming the retina and the cornea of your eyes, because the sun rays, because of the way they are bent by traversing just around the surface of the moon, reportedly come with much more energy than they normally do, and therefore it is not advised for people to look at the solar eclipse with their naked eyes. And these are live images of the solar eclipse as is viewed from Spain, is what we are being told, as the moon, of course, is making its way across the sun. It will cover it up completely and then move on to the other side. So this is a rare celestial spectacle. Remember, lunar eclipses are much more common than solar eclipses. An eclipse such as this was last witnessed in 1999. It is now sweeping across parts of Europe, and this is the first total solar eclipse that's been visible from mainland Europe in more than 2 decades. So the total solar eclipse is, of course, dazzling millions of people in prime viewing locations, which are predominantly in Iceland, Spain, and also in parts of Portugal. So if you are planning to view the spectacular event, you can of course watch it on television and keep your eyes safe. But if you're planning to watch the solar eclipse in the areas where it is visible in Europe, such as in Portugal, Iceland, Spain, etc., it is important to wear protective get before you can catch a glimpse of the eclipse. All right, let's now shift our attention to some other stories now, where Ukraine has carried out a major overnight strike on Russia's naval base at Novorossiysk on the Black Sea coast. Kiev says that the attack involving missiles, aerial drones and sea drones targeted Russian air defenses and other port infrastructure. And Ukrainian President Volodymyr Zelensky described the operation as unique, and he said that it targeted what he called the last major stronghold of Russia's Black Sea fleet. The mayor of Russia's Black Sea port city has declared a state of emergency following the overnight attack, which damaged several buildings, including schools and also a college. And Russia's southern Krasnodar region came under some heavy drone attack, with the regional governor saying that several hundred drones were involved. Petrol shortages are starting to be felt in Moscow and in surrounding regions, with some fuel grades reportedly unavailable at certain petrol stations. Now, Moscow too has struck petrol stations in eastern Ukraine. This as Russia has intensified its strikes against the country's logistical hubs. Since July, Moscow has reportedly hit over 200 petrol stations. Firefighters are seen battling a blaze caused by Russian shelling in Kramatorsk. And the footage released by Ukraine's emergency services shows an FPV drone striking their truck.
2: Right now, how should I put it? Fuel deliveries are still happening. Even if they bomb all the stations, I still think there will be options for how to supply fuel, how to organize all of this. And for now, somehow, we'll keep working.
0: The officials say that Ukraine's Zaporizhia also came under a Russian drone attack, injuring at least one. That fire covered around 10,000 square meters. And was eventually brought under control. Ukrainian President Volodymyr Zelensky says that Russia could be planning a new wave of military mobilization despite the ongoing diplomatic efforts to end the war. However, Moscow has denied any such claims. Zelensky has also accused Russia of using North Korean missiles in deadly overnight attacks, killing at least about 10 people, according to the Ukrainian authorities.
3: Russia has once again used missiles from North Korea in an attack against Ukraine on the night leading into today. Ballistic missiles were fired at Kyiv and Zaporizhia from several Russian regions. Unfortunately, there have been fatalities. My condolences go out to all the bereaved.
0: A week after the DMK leader Udayanidhi Stalin triggered a massive political row with a controversial remark, actor Trisha has now hit back with a cryptic social media post, widely perceived as a response to the DMK sign's derogatory remarks. The actor took to Instagram and shared a post which read, "Drama at this age is embarrassing. Go make some money and find peace." She, however, did not name anyone. But the timing has raised a lot of eyebrows, and the message is simply impossible to miss. The cryptic post comes just days after the leader of the opposition in Tamil Nadu, Udayanidhi Stalin, was arrested over an obscene remark apparently aimed at Trisha. And the comment was widely interpreted as a derogatory double-meaning reference to the actor. Udayanidhi was questioned for more than 10 hours before being released on the directions of the Madras High Court. But the row does not end here. Tamil Nadu's political battle has taken yet another ugly turn, and the target was once again actor Trisha. And this time, the AIADMK leader RB Udayakumar has dragged the actor into a political attack as he took a swipe at Chief Minister C. Joseph Vijayan. He sarcastically asked as to when Trisha would be appointed as the state's deputy chief minister. In a video now circulating widely on social media, Udayakumar alleged that the TVK government is appointing people who are closely associated with Vijay, including those who worked with him in the film industry. He cited appointments including a temple trustee, Tamil Nadu government's special representative in New Delhi, the chief minister's personal secretary, the head of the State Film Training Institute, and the government advisors. But in the process, he's dragged Trisha into the political slugfest.
4: Tamil Nadu eagerly awaits to know when Chief Minister Vijay's beloved Madam Trisha will be appointed as Deputy Chief Minister.
0: So as the controversy escalated, actor Trisha Krishnan's fan clubs put up posters in Madurai condemning the AIADMK leader's remarks. And this comes just days after the posters with the Trisha Welfare Association banner popped up across Madurai, sparking buzz over her entry into the state politics. The episode marks yet another chapter in the ugly and unfortunate decline of the quality of political discourse in Tamil Nadu. This is no longer about Vijay versus Udayanidhi or AIADMK versus TVK. Political opponents can attack Vijay's policies, but when a woman actor routinely becomes the punchline, it reflects a systemic decay of morals, ethics and mutual respect, ingredients key to healthy democracy. It also reflects on the status of women in our politics, while politicians increasingly compete for women's votes. Their dignity is often the first casualty of bitter and personal political debates. The message is hard to miss. Women matter electorally. Their votes help political parties sail through electoral contests, but once across the finishing line, women are

0: are routinely subjected to innuendos, jokes and below-the-belt commentary. For a state where women electors outnumber men in 94% of the assembly constituencies, this is a warning, and also we hope political parties in Tamil Nadu are listening. At least 6 people have been killed and 4 others injured after a chawl collapsed following a landslide in Mumbai's Kurla area. The landslide took place following heavy rains overnight. It was reported at the Gossier Chawl in Chirag Nagar at around 3:48 a.m. and the officials have declared it as a level 2 incident. Rescue operations are underway with the help of specialized rescue equipment. Around 50 BMC labourers and NDRF personnel were engaged in the operation. The police personnel have been deployed at the spot along with all necessary teams for the rescue operation, including the NDRF teams. The Mumbai mayor has announced a compensation of 4 lakh rupees for the families of the deceased in the landslide incident, while an ex gratia of 50,000 rupees will be given to each person who sustained injuries in the incident. The Mumbai's mayor, Ritu Tavre, and additional municipal commissioner visited the landslide site. The Mumbai civic body has directed all agencies present to the spot to execute relief operations with greater speed and proper coordination. The Yemeni war is now spilling into one of the world's most critical shipping lanes with a deadly attack in Bab el-Mandeb Strait. Yemen's internationally recognized government has said that at least 6 people were killed and 10 others wounded after the Iran-aligned Houthis targeted the Egyptian-owned cargo vessel, the Hammer, and the ship was hit by 3 ballistic missiles, triggering a fire and causing significant damage. But the attack then took a deadly turn as rescue teams moved in to evacuate the dead and the wounded. The Houthis allegedly fired another missile at the rescue operation itself, and at least 2 Yemeni troops were killed in that second strike. And the incident marks the first shipping-related deaths attributed to the Houthis since the United States and Israel launched their war on Iran on the 28th of February. The escalation comes as a fragile truce between the Houthis and the Saudi-backed Yemeni government unravels. The Houthis have also claimed attack on Saudi military positions and shipping, while the Saudi-led coalition has carried out strikes on Houthi-controlled areas. The result is a dangerous new front in an already fragmented conflict, with the Bab el-Mandeb once again at the center of the crisis. The United Nations has warned that the renewed fighting could pull Yemen into a much broader regional confrontation, with some devastating consequences for the country and for global shipping. The Colombia is facing a major rescue and recovery operation after a powerful 7.4 magnitude earthquake struck the country's west on Monday morning, with more than 200 people dead and more than 1,500 others injured. The government is also now preparing to declare an economic emergency to help mobilize the resources for earthquakes, relief and recovery. The move could give the authorities greater flexibility to fund the response as the full scale of the damage emerges. The scale of the damage is becoming clearer by the hour. Buildings have collapsed or have suffered some serious structural damage. Power and communication lines have been disrupted and several airports have temporarily suspended operations in Manizales, part of the city's neo-Gothic cathedral that was damaged, while in Quibdó, the officials have reported severe damage to buildings and major disruption to public services and communications.
1: No, you see it.
2: This was in the morning, but who knows how long we'll have to live with what happened. It's really sad, honestly. The power, for instance. There's no power. Honestly, this really looks like a zombie city. It's very sad. It's very sad.
0: But the immediate priority remains the search for survivors. Volunteers, firefighters and rescue teams have been clearing rubble using basic tools and in some cases their bare hands, forming human chains to remove concrete and masonry. Hospitals in 5 Colombian cities were placed on red alert, while emergency authorities have continued overnight searches in areas where people can still be trapped. The earthquake was unusually deep, around 100 kilometers underground, and experts say that this was likely linked to movement within the Nazca tectonic plate. And the depth also explains why the shaking was felt across a very large area and also beyond the humanitarian emergency. The authorities and insurers now face a potentially a major

0: property and infrastructure loss assessment with damaged homes, commercial buildings, public facilities, utilities and transport infrastructure all requiring inspection. The earthquake is also disrupting Colombia's coffee exports, with shipments largely halted after damage to transport links and operations at the country's main export port. The roadblocks along the key Cali-Buenaventura highway have left the port effectively inaccessible, while disruption in the coffee-growing region is also affecting the processing and transport operations.
1: At night, I feel like more than one of us is going to be wide awake, as they say, not getting a wink of sleep, because we're afraid of an aftershock or something, and the structures around us are also sort of on the verge of collapsing.
0: International assistance is also arriving. The United States has announced $15.5 million in emergency relief, while the European Union has activated its Copernicus satellite service to support rescue and damage assessment. Spider-Man: A Brand New Day might have achieved critical acclaim and commercial success, but one fashion outing of Zendaya continues to find itself amidst a web of controversy. In July, Zendaya wore a bejeweled brooch to the premiere of Spider-Man in Shanghai, a giant yellow sapphire spider brooch on a white and black outfit. Now, who would not notice it? But while it impressed the fashion lovers, it also became the center of a major fashion mystery. Both Chopard and David Webb later claimed credit for the piece in separate press releases. First, Chopard issued a press release claiming the diamond and the 19-carat yellow sapphire spider brooch was their design. Soon afterwards, the historic jeweler house, David Webb, also claimed the piece and identified it as an archival 1990s design matching the identical piece that had been sold at Christie's in 2015. While Zendaya's stylist Law Roach initially credited Chopard on social media, the team remains silent on the ongoing credit dispute, and also the true attribution remains unresolved in what is being referred to as one of fashion world's biggest mysteries. But this isn't the only fashion controversy surrounding Zendaya. During the promotions of The Odyssey in the same month, the actor sparked a debate by wearing earrings made from authentic 3,000-year-old Iranian gold plaques, the ancient gold discs featuring a sun motif from the historical Zivier hoard that were reset in 18-carat gold and diamonds. While historians criticize the look as cultural commodification, representatives for Behind the Label, who reworked it, stated that the look was actually meant to honor ancient Persian artistry. And with that, it's a wrap on this edition of our newscast. Stay tuned to Beyond.

0: Once a year, grown men in this city put on three-piece suits, or, well, at least a blazer, in 40-degree heat, and call it a good idea. This is the distinguished gentleman's right. It happens on the same day in over 100-odd countries. And it started, of all places, with a photograph. A bloke in Sydney saw visuals of a television character, remember Mad Men, and thought, why don't men dress like that anymore? Men don't gather like that anymore. So he put it online, a few mates, nice clothes, old motorcycles. That was 2012. Today, it is one of the largest motorcycle events on earth. And we'll get to this. It isn't really about the motorcycles at all.
1: Motorcycling is about escaping things. It's about getting out there and getting away from the realities of your life and getting some time to yourself. But this is not about escapism. It's more about, in fact, confronting the things that we don't usually talk about. Men's health and mental illness. So, well, we're taking it on the chin and riding on, but we're still talking about it. And I think that's a step in the right direction. So, there you go, folks. Gentlemen for a day, if not longer.

French football turns the page. Zinedine Zidane is the new head coach of Le Bleu. The French Football Federation has officially named Zidane as successor to Didier Deschamps, who steps down after 14 years in charge. For France, this is more than an appointment. It's the return of a national icon. Zidane was the heartbeat of France's 1998 World Cup triumph, scoring twice in the final against Brazil. He went on to win the Ballon d'Or the same year and led Le Bleu to Euro glory in 2000. As a manager, Zidane delivered an unprecedented three straight Champions League titles with Real Madrid. Now, the man who gave France its greatest footballing memory takes charge of its future. A national hero is back home, this time in the dugout.

Welcome back. Thanks for staying with us. You're watching Beyond Pulse with me, Diksha Bisla. We have lots lined up for you on this bulletin. Let's start with the headlines. President Donald Trump says the United States is in control of the strategic Strait of Hormuz and will keep it. And he said this in a Truth Social post. Two U.S. media groups sued President Donald Trump over his move to charge for early access to his often market-moving Truth Social posts, calling it extraordinary, corrupt and unconstitutional.

Union Minister for Parliamentary Affairs, Kiran Rijiju, accuses opposition of running away from a discussion as he expresses deep frustration over the ongoing impasse.

India's retail inflation rises to 4.45% in July, extending its climb for the ninth month, rising slightly above RBI's 4.38% expectation. Food inflation reaches 5.52%, while higher fuel and transport costs add pressure, raising expectations of a possible rate hike. Lionel Messi reveals that he is considering retirement from football after the death of his father.

While U.S. interceptors are running down, Iran is adapting. It is using mixed missile and drone salvos, more agile weapons, and attacks which are designed to stretch American air defenses. Iran is adding another complication that U.S. has to consider. The IRGC says some of its missiles can now change course and fly to evade air defenses. Now, that claim has not been independently verified, and changing trajectory, it's not necessarily the same as changing a missile's target mid-flight. But even improved mobility can make interception harder. The clearest warning for the United States came on July 17th, when an Iranian missile penetrated U.S. defenses at Muwaffaq Salty Air Base in Jordan, killing three American soldiers and wounding more than 100. For 5 days, Iranian forces had been launching waves at three U.S. bases in Jordan, forcing American forces to burn through Patriot interceptors. Then one missile got through. Secretary of State Marco Rubio had confirmed the same. President Donald Trump has insisted that the United States has more munitions than it needs. But reports suggest that U.S. Patriot supplies have been heavily depleted during the conflict, while the Pentagon has ordered defense companies to accelerate weapons production. Iran is increasingly combining different threats like drones, ballistic missiles, and potentially maneuvering weapons. This has forced defenders to track more targets and decide where to spend their most expensive interceptors. Remember, Russia has used a similar saturation approach in Ukraine, combining different types of weapons to complicate air defense calculations. It is to be noted that the U.S. still holds advantages in air power, intelligence, and military technology. But it is not just defending one battlefield. The burden stretches across Jordan, Iraq, the Gulf, and other regional positions, while also accounting for threats from Iran's partners and proxies. And this war is already exposing America's vulnerabilities.

0: Meanwhile, Ukraine has carried out a major overnight strike on Russia's naval base at Novorossiysk on the Black Sea coast. Kyiv says that the attack involving missiles, aerial drones and sea drones targeted Russian air defenses and other port infrastructure. Ukrainian President Volodymyr Zelensky described the operation as unique. He said it targeted what he called the last major stronghold of Russia's Black Sea fleet. The mayor of Russia's Black Sea port city has declared a state of emergency following the overnight attack, which damaged several buildings, including schools and a college. Russia's southern Krasnodar region came under heavy drone attack, with regional governor saying that several hundred drones were involved. Petrol shortages are starting to be felt in Moscow and surrounding regions, with some fuel grades reportedly unavailable at certain petrol stations. Moscow too has struck petrol stations in eastern Ukraine. And this is Russia intensifies its strikes against the country's logistical hubs. Since July, Moscow has reportedly hit over 200 petrol stations. Firefighters are seen battling a blaze caused by Russian shelling in Kramatorsk. Footage released by Ukraine's emergency services show an FPV drone striking their truck.
1: Открывай!
2: Right now, how should I put it? Fuel deliveries are still happening. Even if they bomb all the stations, I still think there will be options for how to supply fuel, how to organize all of this. And for now, somehow, we'll keep working.
0: Officials say Ukraine's Zaporizhia also came under a Russian drone attack, injuring at least one. The fire covered around 10,000 square meters and was eventually brought under control. Ukrainian President Volodymyr Zelensky says that Russia may be planning a new wave of military mobilization, despite ongoing diplomatic efforts to end the war. However, Moscow has denied such claims. Zelensky also accused Russia of using North Korean missiles in deadly overnight attacks, killing at least 10, according to Ukrainian authorities.

0: Russia has once again used missiles from North Korea in an attack against Ukraine on the night leading into today. Ballistic missiles were fired at Kyiv and Zaporizhia from several Russian regions. Unfortunately, there have been fatalities. My condolences go out to all the bereaved.
1: Pakistan Army is facing major losses in the country's biggest province. Baloch rebels have intensified attacks on Asim Munir's forces, and local media outlets are reporting frequent clashes between Baloch rebels and Pakistani armed forces. The Baloch Liberation Army has released a report card of attacks carried out in the last 8 days. The BLA has claimed responsibility for 38 operations across Balochistan in just 8 days. Now, adding to the group, more than 32 Pakistani military personnel and other alleged operatives were killed in these operations. According to the Balochistan Post, BLA spokesperson Jayan Baloch detailed the attacks on August 11th. The operations allegedly targeted Pakistani military convoys, armored vehicles, camps and patrols. Apart from these, they also attacked police posts, trade routes, bridges, railway infrastructure and commercial vehicles. Several military and armored vehicles, a quadcopter, bridges and a section of railway track has reportedly been destroyed. BLA also claims to have seized military equipment. The BLA claims several operations on August 3rd. The BLA also claimed to have taken control of a trade route in Noksha. It said that its fighters conducted snap checks and targeted commercial vehicles. According to reports, Pakistani military carried out airstrikes using fighter jets on a populated area in Surab district of Balochistan. The attack reportedly killed 27 people, including women and children, while several others were injured in the attack. Following recent security developments, Pakistan Army has placed the province under communication blackout. The mobile internet services remain suspended in several key districts. Well, apart from this, additional restrictions are imposed in multiple areas, including Quetta. Shifting focus to India, Maharashtra is intensifying its crackdown on unsafe food. In the latest, the state FDA has suspended licenses to three outlets of a leading pizza chain in Mumbai for violation of food safety and hygiene norms. Beyond's principal correspondent Disha Shah spoke to FDA Commissioner Tukaram Munde to understand the scale of the crackdown and how the state is strengthening its food safety system. Let's listen in.
2: Then any shocking discovery that has come to light during inspections or during raids that you did not expect, but you think the consumer should know?
3: See, not abiding by FSSAI regulation is the thing, and particularly unsafe food, whether it's medicines or spurious or whatever in food sector, it's not acceptable because it is affecting not only the health of a particular individual, but it is affecting adversely the future generation of India. And that's what I'm really against. Nobody has got any right to spoil life of an individual, society or a nation for that matter.
2: When you do a massive crackdown like this, it is, you know, thought of that, are your officers ever been given bribes maybe to soften the inspection or maybe faced any political pressure from the higher level to, you know, not really anything?
3: There is no question of any pressure because government is very clear about this, that we cannot tolerate and we will not tolerate. Our policy of zero tolerance of unsafe and substandard or adulterated food, there is no question about it. If somebody tries to give the bribe, that is a crime. Somebody who accepts is a crime. If anything of such things are there, they can approach me or they can approach the Anti-Corruption Bureau. They are there. We will take stringent action against those both who are giving, because as per the Act, there is amendment, and as you know, that is in place.
1: Well, France is facing a unique problem. It's facing a 20% shortfall in nuclear power production capacity. And the reason is a jellyfish invasion. Interestingly, exactly a year ago, a nuclear reactor, a nuclear power plant, in fact, in northern France faced the same problem and spent thousands of euros to protect the plant from a jellyfish swarm. But the problem has again crippled the power plant. Take a look at this next report for more details.

0: A nuclear power plant is essentially a giant heat machine. Inside the reactor, nuclear fission releases enormous amounts of energy. That heat boils water, produces steam, and drives turbines to generate electricity. But the real battle does not end when the reactor is switched off. The fuel continues producing heat. That is why nuclear plants are built with layers of safety systems, backup power, and multiple ways to remove heat from the reactor. In Japan, Fukushima showed what happens when those layers are overwhelmed. In 2011, a 9-magnitude earthquake produced a massive tsunami, which flooded critical equipment and wiped out much of the power needed for cooling. The loss of cooling led to severe core damage. And in Ukraine, the Zaporizhia nuclear plant has become a stark reminder that war can put nuclear safety under extraordinary pressure. But in France, the latest threat came from the sea. Jellyfish. Millions of them swarmed towards the cooling water intake system at the Gravelines nuclear plant in northern France. The plant is enormous. 6 reactors can produce a combined 5.4 gigawatts of electricity. But the jellyfish began clogging the intake system. 5 of the 6 reactors at the power plant were either fully or partially shut. France uses nuclear power to generate around 70% of its electricity. The country has seen nuclear power production disrupted by multiple heat waves and droughts this year. Now, in total, 13 of the 57 reactors were affected due to environmental causes, as a precaution. And here is the bizarre part. It happened almost exactly 1 year after the same thing happened. In 2025, a massive jellyfish swarm forced the entire Gravelines plant offline. This time, French utility provider EDF was ready. Cameras were installed to watch the intake canals. Fishing boats were deployed to intercept the swarm. But again, the jellyfish choked the power plant. EDF says there is no danger to workers, the facility or the environment, and expects the reactors to restart quickly. But the incident exposes a new problem. Nuclear plants are designed to defeat extreme threats. Yet nature does not always attack with earthquakes or tsunamis. Sometimes the weakness arrives as a swarm, and scientists warn that warming seas, invasive species, disappearing predators, and overfishing could make such events more common. Bureau report, Beyond World is One. Onto a domestic tussle of U.S. now. New York City Mayor Zohran Mamdani is facing flak from the American president. And this for the tax that the socialist leader has implemented on second luxury homes in the city. Donald Trump wrote a long statement on social media platform Truth Social, in which he said that the administration in Washington, D.C. will be looking at possible legal recourse to stop the additional tax from being implemented in New York City. In his tirade against the pay-to-tear tax, he said, and I'm quoting him here, "The NYC tax is costing New York City and state a fortune in that the money eventually to be gotten is very little compared to the tax paid by the tens of thousands of people who are fleeing the city, never to return." Trump went on to label Mamdani as a quote-unquote radical left jihadist and said that, "I am looking to see if the federal government has any legal right to avert this disaster before it is too late." The proposed tax is already facing trouble legally. On Monday this week, a judge in Staten Island's court blocked the rollout of the surcharge on homeowners that own a high-value second home in New York City. The next hearing is set for August 31st, but NYC administration under Mamdani has already filed a motion for permission to appeal, which will be put to stay on the lower court. And Mamdani said that the city administration will vigorously defend its position in court.
1: We always know that when any new tax

0: There are more questions than there are answers, and we're looking to make sure that every New Yorker that is potentially affected, again, we're talking about 17,000 homeowners out of a city of 8.5 million, have all the information that they need, and we've extended the deadline for them to appeal to the Department of Finance to September 18th. Again, if they do not appeal by that point, they can still appeal to the Tax Commission by March of 2027.
1: Sauran Mamdani's mayoral campaign and subsequent victory had several pitches, but an important one was the promise to tax the rich. According to the Mamdani administration, the pay-to-tear tax is projected to add millions into the city's coffers, which can effectively bankroll other welfare programs that the Democrat Socialist had campaigned on. And for more on this, we on Susan Tehrani has sent us more details on this story from New York. Let's take a look.
2: President Trump is escalating his fight with New York City Mayor Sauran Mamdani over a proposed tax on luxury second homes. Trump says the so-called pied-à-terre tax must be stopped, arguing that it could push wealthy homeowners and investment out of New York. Mamdani, for his part, says the measure is about affordability and fairness, requiring owners of high-value properties that they don't use as their primary residence to contribute more. The proposal would affect some of the city's most expensive condos, co-ops, as well as houses. But it's another example of the growing political divide between President Trump and Mayor Mamdani this time over who should shoulder more of the cost of living in America's most expensive city. Susan Tehrani reporting from New York for We On World is One.
1: In other news, Lionel Messi has penned an emotional letter to his late father, Jorge Messi. The legendary footballer says that he is unsure how long he'll continue playing without his father. His long-term rival, Cristiano Ronaldo, has also sent his love and support. Messi's father died last week after a long battle with an undisclosed illness. Jorge was the one who introduced Messi to the game and accompanied Lionel to Barcelona in 2000, when he began his footballing journey that ultimately made him the greatest player of his generation. Jorge was also Messi's agent and representative for several years. Lionel Messi has now reacted publicly for the first time after his father's death. In an Instagram post, Messi questioned his ability to carry on playing, and this is what he said, I'm quoting him here. I don't know what I'm going to do without you. I don't know how to carry on. I only played football, and now I have quite a few doubts about whether I'm going to keep doing it for much longer. You were by my side from the very beginning, and we were so close to the end. Why couldn't you hold on just a little longer so we could finish this together? Messi guided Argentina to the final of the 2026 World Cup before losing to Spain. Messi has now said that he missed the presence of his father at the World Cup. The Argentina captain claimed that he wanted to win the World Cup again for his father, but admitted that he couldn't physically push through. He said, and I'm quoting him here again, "Every time I finished a match, I would wait for and miss your message. That's when I realized just how bad the situation really was. Even so, I never stopped thinking about going as far as possible so I could give you time and so that you could watch me play a match." Messi's long-term rival, Cristiano Ronaldo, who got married on Tuesday, he had also sent his best wishes to Lionel Messi. The Portugal captain sent Messi and his family hugs and support in this time of grief. He made the comment on Instagram, and the comment itself has garnered more than 1 million likes. It is understood that Messi will be taking an indefinite leave from football, and his club Inter Miami has granted Messi full support and unconditional leave, allowing him to remain in Argentina for as long as he deems necessary. With that, it's time for us to slip into a very short break. Don't go anywhere. More news and updates will follow on the other side. You're watching Beyond World as One. Stay tuned.

French football turns the page. Zinedine Zidane is the new head coach of Le Bleu. The French Football Federation has officially named Zidane as successor to Didier Deschamps, who steps down after 14 years in charge. For France, this is more than an appointment. It's the return of a national icon. Zidane was the heartbeat of France's 1998 World Cup triumph, scoring twice in the final against Brazil. He went on to win the Ballon d'Or the same year and led Les Bleus to Euro glory in 2000. As a manager, Zidane delivered an unprecedented 3 straight Champions League titles with Real Madrid. Now, the man who gave France its greatest footballing memory takes charge of its future. A national hero is back home, this time in the dugout.

French football turns the page. Zinedine Zidane is the new head coach of Le Bleu. The French Football Federation has officially named Zidane as successor to Didier Deschamps, who steps down after 14 years in charge. For France, this is more than an appointment. It's the return of a national icon. Zidane was the heartbeat of France's 1998 World Cup triumph, scoring twice in the final against Brazil. He went on to win the Ballon d'Or the same year and led Les Bleus to Euro glory in 2000. As a manager, Zidane delivered an unprecedented three straight Champions League titles with Real Madrid. Now, the man who gave France its greatest footballing memory takes charge of its future. A national hero is back home, this time in the dugout.

0: once a year, grown men in this city put on three-piece suits, or, well, at least a blazer, in 40-degree heat and call it a good idea. This is the distinguished gentleman's right. It happens on the same day in over 100-odd countries. And it started, of all places, with a photograph. A bloke in Sydney saw visuals of a television character, remember Mad Men, and thought, why don't men dress like that anymore? Men don't gather like that anymore. So he put it online, a few mates, nice clothes, old motorcycles. That was 2012. Today, it is one of the largest motorcycle events on earth. And we'll get to this. It isn't really about the motorcycles at all.
1: Motorcycling is about escaping things. It's about getting out there and getting away from the realities of your life and getting some time to yourself. But this is not about escapism. It's more about, in fact, confronting the things that we don't usually talk about. Men's health and mental illness. So, well, we're taking it on the chin and riding on, but we're still talking about it. And I think that's a step in the right direction. So, there you go, folks. Gentlemen for a day, if not longer.

The world today is experiencing a high volume of geopolitical friction and regional conflicts, with dozens of armies struggling globally, spanning Europe, West Asia, and Africa. Unlike the relatively small-scale wars of the early 21st century, there is now a growing risk of major confrontations between large, heavily armed forces. Prolonged armed wars among countries are now growing at an alarming rate, despite several on- and off negotiations to end wars. A study by the Norway-based Peace Research Institute Oslo, or PRIO, finds that direct interstate conflicts have doubled in the past few consecutive years, jumping from 2 in 2023 to 4 in 2024 and reaching 8 in 2025, which is the highest peak recorded since 1946. Modern conflicts are no longer restricted only to land borders. They are increasingly centered on control of critical sea routes. They deeply disrupt the global economy by creating severe maritime instability, restricting vital trade routes, and triggering worldwide inflation. On this special episode, we dive deeper into understanding why modern wars are taking longer to have decisive outcomes. Do they have their seeds in the unfinished states? What are unfinished states and why do they persist? How geopolitical tensions are uncovering the fractures, rupturing the global maritime trade? Which key choke points are under pressure and dispute from the Strait of Hormuz?

0: There was a time when wars ended with clarity. For centuries, military power could compel an opponent to accept one's political will. Armies were defeated, territory was occupied, regimes either consolidated or fell. Battlefield success translated into political success. Victory was visible, measurable, and decisive. But that is now undergoing a profound transformation. From Ukraine to Gaza, the world is increasingly witnessing wars that are refusing to come to an end. Major global powers back opposing sides, which keeps the war going instead of forcing peace. Wars today continue to be fought with immense intensity. Militaries possess capabilities that earlier generations did not have. We have seen that artificial intelligence, precision-guided munitions, and hypersonic weapons have fundamentally altered the conduct of warfare. Yet, despite these extraordinary technological advances, decisive political outcomes of wars today have become increasingly rare. Peace talks are delayed, ceasefires are fragile, and wars that once might have ended conclusively now drag on forever with a cost to human life. This pattern of lingering wars brings us to question, are unfinished borders becoming the new normal? Listen in to what journalist, author, and former Minister of State for External Affairs MJ Akbar said about geopolitical tensions and the significance of maritime domains during a lecture recently organized by the Chandigarh Citizens Foundation in Chandigarh.
1: The rules of behavior, the rules of war that were established through the United Nations are all being torn apart in this second decade. There are no longer the rules. Everybody will just invade and start a war without reference. And nobody now, this abnormal has become the normal. It is as if the right, the sovereign right of nation states do not exist anymore.
0: Several factors have contributed to making modern wars go on endlessly. Nuclear deterrence has imposed caution upon major powers. While economic interdependence between countries has increased the costs of prolonged conflict. The result is a changing character of warfare, where outright victory is becoming increasingly vague. Let's take a look at some of the unfinished states we can see today. In late July 2026, the West Asia war entered a dangerous new phase after the United States launched a fresh wave of retaliatory airstrikes on Iran following missile attacks on U.S. military bases in Jordan. The conflict has been expanding across Iran, Iraq, Jordan, Lebanon, and the Gulf, and growing fears over the Strait of Hormuz. It may seem that the US and West Asia are currently embarking on yet another forever unfinished war. But the truth is that this is just the latest installment between the two nations that has been ongoing since the 1980s. Let's take a look at Iran's history of unfinished wars. Relations between Tehran and Washington began to deteriorate in 1979. On one hand, Iran's Shah, Mohammad Reza Pahlavi, promoted pro-Western modernization. On the other, the Iranian public and clergy strongly resented and resisted that foreign overreach. Revolutionary protests began rocking the country in late 1978 and forced the Shah to flee in January 1979. Exiled Islamic scholar Ayatollah Ruhollah Khomeini returned to rule the new Islamic Republic. The then US President Jimmy Carter allowed Pahlavi to come to New

New York for medical treatment. This angered Iranians and they retaliated. On the 4th of November 1979, Iranian students broke into the U.S. Embassy in Tehran and took 52 Americans hostage for 444 days. This pivotal moment is also captured in Oscar-winning 2012 film Argo. Washington cut off diplomatic ties and imposed sanctions on the country. Ayatollah Ruhollah Khomeini became the first supreme leader of the country, ending decades of monarchy and reshaping Iran's political order. The Shah died in exile in Egypt in 1980. In September 1980, Iraqi armed forces invaded western Iran along the country's joint border. Following Iraq's invasion of Iran under Saddam Hussein, who was eager to push back against Khomeini's ideology, the US sided with Iraq, deepening tensions between the two nations. The war lasted till 1988 and saw thousands die on both sides. According to the Central Intelligence Agency, or CIA, Iraq also used chemical weapons on Iran. After 8 years of conflict, both countries accepted a ceasefire deal brokered by the United Nations, which became effective in August 1988. Between 1987 and 88, America and Iran came to blows several times in the Gulf during Operation Earnest Will, in which the U.S. Navy sought to protect tankers from Iranian attacks during the Iran-Iraq War. Amid tensions and even direct attacks on each other's military warships in the Gulf, a U.S. naval ship reached Iranian waters and fired at the civilian Iran Air Flight IR-655 in 1988. All 290 people on board were killed. Though the US claimed that the attack was a mistake, Iranians saw it as intentional. In 1989, Ali Khamenei succeeded Khomeini as the supreme leader of Iran. Khamenei was in the position for nearly 37 years until he was assassinated on February 28, 2026, during a US-Israeli airstrike in Tehran. The joint military attacks under Trump and Netanyahu started following the breakdown of nuclear negotiations and over long-standing disputes over Iran's nuclear and missile programs.

0: In 2022, Russia's full-scale invasion of Ukraine sent shockwaves around the world, upending the assumptions that had helped to maintain peace in Europe since the end of World War II. The Russia-Ukraine war illustrates the phenomenon of unfinished business or borders. Despite the scale of the combat, the war has largely remained embedded within a broader gray zone framework shaped by nuclear signaling, cyber operations, sanctions, and drone warfare. Both Russia and Ukraine claim strategic dominance, but the reality on the ground is different. It has become a grinding war of attrition with no decisive military victory for either side, despite enormous expenditure of resources and manpower. To understand the roots of this war, we must look back. The tension between Russia and Ukraine goes back centuries. But the modern conflict began in 2014, after Ukraine's pro-Russian president, Viktor Yanukovych, was ousted during the Euromaidan protests. Russia annexed Crimea, a move that was widely condemned by the international community. This set the stage for years of unrest in Ukraine. Ukraine's ambitions to align itself more with Western countries, including its publicly stated interest in joining NATO, fueled the difference further between Moscow and Kyiv. Since the onset of Russia's invasion of Ukraine in 2022, European nations have rallied to support Kyiv. The United States has reportedly spent aid worth billions of dollars since the invasion. All this aid has been crucial in sustaining Ukraine's defense efforts. However, despite these substantial contributions, Ukraine continues to face significant challenges on the battlefield.
1: The Ukraine war does not

0: begin with the Russian invasion of Donetsk or of eastern Ukraine. It begins with Crimea. It begins with Crimea in 2014. And when the Russians took Crimea in 2014, the whole of the West was silent. And if you ask them why they were silent, there is no answer. Merkel, Obama, everybody accepted Russia's right to access to Crimea.
1: When the world watched Russian soldiers seize Crimea and stirred unrest in eastern Ukraine, Europe's response was muted, cautious, and hesitant. For Ukrainians, it felt like they were left to defend themselves alone. The Russia-Ukraine war has revealed Europe's inability to protect the Ukrainians and to deter Russia from invading Ukraine, as happened in the 2014 Russian annexation of Crimea. If tactics employed by Russia in its war on Ukraine shocked much of the world, it also came as no surprise to older residents of Chechnya, who had seen an equally brutal war, one that many believe bore the seeds of the current conflict in Ukraine.

0: Chechnya, a republic in southwestern Russia, is situated on the northern side of the Greater Caucasus Range. It is bordered by Russia on the north, the Dagestan Republic on the east and southeast, the country of Georgia on the southwest, and the Ingushetia Republic on the west. With the collapse of the USSR in 1991, Chechnya, like many of the other republics encompassed by the former Soviet Union, declared its independence. It was on December 11, 1994, that then-Russian President Boris Yeltsin launched an armed response to a bid by Chechnya to break away from the Russian Federation. Between December 1994 and August 1996, when the two sides signed the Kasavyurt Accords ending the First Chechen War, reportedly an estimated 8,000 Russian troops were killed or left missing in action. The conflict has also reportedly killed an estimated over 50,000 Chechen civilians and fighters. In 1999, Russia's Prime Minister Vladimir Putin sent troops into Chechnya. He aimed to win back the region, which had enjoyed de facto independence since the First Chechen War. Troops fought on the Chechnya-Dagestan border, and Chechen rebels invaded Dagestan to try to create an Islamic state. In 2000, Russian troops captured the capital, Grozny, and Putin declared direct rule from Moscow. In 2009, after two wars and a decade of strict security, Russia ended its counter-terrorist operations in Chechnya. This raises the question of whether Russian President Vladimir Putin is using the same Chechen playbook with the war in Ukraine today.
1: Kremlin is using a very similar playbook. Both are rooted in the imperial ambitions of Russia. Both relied on blitzkrieg, as we call it in the military terminology, a very lightning armor attack, that is an attack with the tanks, to capture the capitals. That was the initial objective in both cases, Grozny in Chechnya and Kiev in Ukraine. But both failed on that. Once they failed in their objectives in both these wars, they actually changed the tactics to urban massacres. There were a lot of civilian, there have been a lot of civilian casualties and human rights violations, complaints remain. So the tactics then changed afterwards. And the last point I would like to make is that, you know, that war took place at the turn of the century. And this war is about, two and a half decades later. Those officers who took part in the war as commanding their regiments or actually fighting the tactical operations are today in command positions in the Russian army. So, you know, as far as Russian army is concerned, they're bound to use the same kind of a playbook.
0: If we look at the world's unfinished borders, China stands out as one of the most complex cases. The country's territorial disputes are rooted in a history that goes back well before its founding in 1949. At the height of the Qing Dynasty, which started expanding after 1636, China controlled a vast area across East and Central Asia. When that empire collapsed in the early 20th century in 1912, borders changed. But many of the territorial questions left behind were never fully settled. And that history still shapes China's territorial claims today. Nowhere is that more visible than Taiwan. China claims Taiwan as part of its territory, but Taiwan has its own democratically elected government and rejects Beijing's sovereignty claim. Beijing has never ruled out using force to take control of the island, and in 2026, the military pressure continues. Chinese aircraft and warships regularly operate around Taiwan, while Taipei has stepped up its own defense preparations. Taiwan's latest Hong Kong war games have even simulated a Chinese attack, including disrupted communications and an amphibious assault. Taiwan, which has long lived with the threat of a Chinese invasion and holds air raid drills along with its war games every year, clearing people from the streets for 30 minutes. While China is building the capability to fight a war over Taiwan, Taiwan's government rejects Beijing's sovereignty claims, saying only the island's people can decide their future. It is interesting to note that the U.S. intelligence community's annual threat assessment in 2026 stated that Beijing does not have a fixed timeline for unification and is not currently planning an invasion of Taiwan in 2027. Then there is the South China Sea. China claims almost the entire waterway through its nine-dash line, but those claims overlap with the maritime claims of countries including the Philippines, Vietnam, Malaysia, and Brunei. And the tensions are not just on maps. Chinese and Philippine vessels have repeatedly confronted each other in disputed waters. As recently as July 2026, two countries exchanged strong diplomatic protests after a confrontation near the Second Thomas Shoal.

0: China's border with India has never been fully demarcated. Instead, the two countries are separated by the line of actual control, a de facto frontier that has created friction between two Asian giants over decades. Ever since the 2020 Galwan clash, India has strengthened its military presence and infrastructure along the LAC. Both countries continue to hold talks on border management and boundary delimitation. They constantly use diplomatic and military channels to reduce tensions. In fact, both nations resumed trade via Nathu La on the 1st of August after remaining suspended for 6 years. The reopening marks a cautious but positive step in bilateral engagement between the two neighbors, even as both sides continue to maintain heightened vigilance along their disputed Himalayan frontier. What connects Taiwan, the South China Sea, and the Himalayas is the same pattern of the unfinished state. A border that was never fully agreed, managed through long periods of calm, and kept alive for the moment a larger power decides the time is right.
1: The fact that China's stated aim is to replace the US as number one superpower by, I think it's 2047 or somewhere there. So if that is their stated aim, they want to become the world's number one superpower, they will also have to act responsibly. Otherwise, no country will take them seriously. So to my mind, they will continue to keep Taiwan engaged. In any case, they claim that is part of China. They will continue to sort of keep engaging with all the six countries that are involved in the South China Sea. And India is there

0: potential rival in all fields in Asia. So they will continue to keep India sort of engaged, I feel, to keep the pot simmering, so to say, rather than actually force an outcome in the near future.
1: These crises have also highlighted a broader issue. Global trade depends on a small number of narrow waterways, which are often called maritime choke points. And so conflicts like these must also be viewed through the maritime lens.
2: Oil is important without water. What will you do with that oil if you can't transport it? Right? And the land transport or the systems have not been found to be either adequate or a replacement for the tanker routes. So the energy flows of the world are controlled by water, and therefore water will be contested.
1: Let's look at the choke points that matter most for global trade and how vulnerable each one is to disruption. The Strait of Hormuz is one of the world's most important shipping routes and its most vital oil transit choke point. Bounded to the north by Iran and to the south by Oman and the United Arab Emirates, the corridor, which is only about 50 kilometers wide at its entrance and exit and about 33 kilometers wide at its narrowest point, connects the Gulf with the Arabian Sea. Iran has periodically threatened to close the Strait of Hormuz since the 1980s, but the disruption caused to shipping since late February this year, when the US and Israel first launched airstrikes across Iran, is the most serious escalation in decades.
3: This is Sepah Navy, Iran's Islamic Revolutionary Guard Corps Navy. All navigating through the Strait of Hormuz is forbidden.
1: It has caused the largest oil supply disruption in history and soaring global oil prices. The Suez Canal, which handles 10% of global seaborne trade, links the Red Sea with the Mediterranean, cutting at least 10 days off journey times between Asia and Europe. The bigger vulnerability of this choke point is the Bab el-Mandeb, the strait at the southern tip of the Red Sea. Attacks on commercial shipping by the Iran-backed Houthi group in Yemen, which it carried out in response to Israel's war against Hamas in Gaza, forced many operators to reroute around Africa. Connecting the Pacific and Atlantic Oceans, the Panama Canal handles around 2.5% of global seaborne trade, a modest share. Its vulnerability stems both from the climate and geopolitics. In early 2025, Trump threatened to take control of the canal. He cited concerns over the operation of some of its ports by Hutchison, a Hong Kong-based company. At just 700 meters wide at its narrowest point, running through the center of Istanbul in Turkey, the Turkish Straits, the Bosphorus and Dardanelles are the only sea route between the Black Sea and the Mediterranean, carrying 3% of global seaborne trade. While this share may appear small, it includes around 20% of global wheat exports from Ukraine, Russia and Romania. Any escalation in the Black Sea area could disrupt this balance and shake global grain markets.

Connecting the Indian Ocean via the Andaman Sea to the Pacific Ocean via the South China Sea, this is the Strait of Malacca. It carries 24% of all global seaborne trade, including 45% of seaborne crude oil and 26% of cars. Malacca is the primary gateway through which China, Japan, and South Korea receive their energy imports. Any escalation in tensions between China and

The U.S. or India over maritime dominance in the region could severely disrupt passage through the strait. Throughout much of modern military history, wars, both on the

Hello and welcome. You're watching Beyond Dispatch. I am Ridhim Sharma. Let's get started. Union Minister for Parliamentary Affairs Kiran Rijiju accuses opposition of running away from a discussion as he expresses deep frustrations over the ongoing impasse.

Security forces intensify operations against armed groups in Manipur, recovering a huge cache of arms, ammunition and explosives in February and August.

Iran says not interested in talks that are not backed by commitments, highlighting how US breached interim accord just 2 days after it was struck, pulled out of agreement days later.

0: Houthis released video claimed to show a vessel being targeted after Yemeni authorities said six people were killed when the Iran-backed group attacked a commercial vessel in the Bab al-Mandeb Strait. Eight-year-old child killed, at least eight wounded after Ukrainian drone strike on Russian city of Novorossiysk. The death toll from Tuesday's ferry capsize in Zimbabwe's Lake Kariba has risen to 44.
1: I don't know.

Wall Street futures edge higher ahead of key U.S. inflation data that could shape Federal Reserve policy expectations. Markets also draw support from upbeat earnings by AI infrastructure companies, while rising energy prices keep inflation concerns elevated.

scrutiny around the Phuket-Delhi Air India flight incident deepens as fresh details have emerged on the pilot and command's conduct just 24 hours before the flight dropped around 300 feet in altitude. This after the pilot in command of the flight tested positive for marijuana in a confirmatory second drug test. Under the DGCA framework, the prescribed testing panel covers a total of 6 categories of psychoactive substances, including cannabis or marijuana. Testing is carried out on urine samples. An initial non-negative screening result triggers a confirmatory test before it is treated as a confirmed positive. The Air India flight AI-2379 was flying from Thailand's Phuket to New Delhi on August 4th. The aircraft was carrying 137 passengers, including 3 infants and 8 crew members. During the cruise phase, the plane suddenly lost around 300 feet in altitude. The rapid descent created a negative G effect inside the aircraft, throwing unstrapped passengers and crew off their seats. The aircraft subsequently stabilized and landed safely in Delhi. However, at least 20 passengers and 4 crew members were injured. 2 crew members suffered serious spinal injuries, including injuries to the tailbone and neck. Civil Aviation Minister Ram Mohan Naidu has confirmed the incident. According to reports, the pilot tested positive for psychoactive substances during post-flight screening in Delhi. Another test was conducted sometime later, which also returned positive. The second test reportedly confirmed that the pilot had smoked marijuana. Reports say the pilot was allegedly not in full control of himself during the incident. The pilot was standing behind the co-pilot's seat when the aircraft suddenly lost altitude. The aircraft started losing altitude rapidly, which is called negative G situation. The pilot and loose objects inside the cockpit reportedly floated up. Passengers who were not wearing seat belts were thrown around inside the aircraft. Several passengers and crew members were injured. The co-pilot reportedly took control of the aircraft and stabilized the plane. He then landed the aircraft safely at the destination. The pilot was also reportedly unable to walk properly after exiting the aircraft. Meanwhile, the cabin crew has reportedly submitted a report on the incident to Air India. Both pilots have been off the roster as the investigation is underway. Meanwhile, the Aircraft Accident Investigation Bureau, or AAIB, is conducting a detailed probe. The government says the AAIB is collecting and examining all relevant evidence. This includes technical, operational, medical and human factor evidence. At least 6 people have been killed and 4 others have been injured after a chawl collapsed following a landslide in Mumbai's Kurla area. The landslide took place following heavy rain overnight. It was reported at Gaushia Chawl in Chirag Nagar at around 3:48 a.m. Officials have declared it as a level 2 incident. Rescue operations are underway with the help of specialized rescue equipment. Around 50 BMC laborers and NDRF personnel were engaged in the operation. Police personnel have been deployed at the spot along with all necessary teams for the rescue operation, including NDRF teams. Mumbai Mayor has announced a compensation of 4 lakh rupees for the families of the deceased in the landslide incident, while an ex gratia of 50,000 rupees will be given to each person who sustained injuries in the incident. Mumbai Mayor Ritu Tavre and additional municipal commissioner visited the landslide site. The Mumbai civic body has directed all agencies present at the spot to execute relief operations with greater speed and

0: proper coordination.
1: Massive landslide struck in Mumbai's Kurla area after heavy rains overnight. The incident was reported at 4 a.m. in Ghoshia Chawl locality, which is in the suburbs of Mumbai. And what we understand that a portion of the hillside collapsed on 2 to 3 houses. The rescue teams were placed immediately. Mumbai Fire Brigade, BMC, NDRF, all of them were on the ground. The rescue teams found it quite challenging. It lasted for 10 to 12 hours because it's a known hilly stretch and a quite vulnerable section as well. It's quite densely populated, so they had to ensure that the other houses which are nearby do not have an impact at the time of the rescue. Total 10 people were injured. Out of that, 6 people unfortunately have lost their lives and 4 injured ones are getting treatment in the nearby hospitals. This is Disha reporting from Mumbai for VEON World is One.
2: Decades after a noted Kashmiri Pandit poet and his son were abducted and murdered, the case is back in the spotlight. The Jammu and Kashmir Police's State Investigation Agency has now launched a fresh probe, conducting simultaneous searches at 9 locations across the Union Territory. The J&K Police is probing the death of Sarvanand Kaul Premi and his son Virendra Kaul. The FIR was originally registered at Duru Police Station in Anantnag District and is now under investigation by the SIA. Officials say 6 locations were searched in Rajouri District, 2 in Jammu and 1 in the Kashmir Valley. According to officials, the searches are targeting people and properties suspected to be linked to the decades-old double murder. Investigators are now trying to identify the killers, trace their possible accomplices and recover evidence that could shed light on the crime. The case dates back to 1990, a period of intense violence and targeted killings in Kashmir that led to the mass displacement of the Kashmiri Pandit community. Sarvanand Kaul Premi, a respected poet, writer and scholar, lived in a village in Anantnag's Kokarnag area. On the night of April 29th and 30th, 1990, Premi and his 27-year-old son Virendra were abducted from their home. Their bodies were found 2 days later hanging from a tree near their village around 20 kilometers from their house. The double murder became one of the many symbols of the violence that Kashmiri Pandits faced during that turbulent period. But for years, the case saw little progress. It was subsequently taken up for reinvestigation following directions from the Union Ministry of Home Affairs concerning unsolved cases of violence against minorities dating back to that period.
3: State Investigative Agency today carried out raids at 9 locations with a case related to the death of a Kashmiri Pandit poet and his son. The case had happened in 1990 when he was abducted along with his son, and later on his body along with his son's body was recovered from one of the locations in Srinagar. The State Investigative Agency has reopened the case and are conducting the investigation yet again. The raids were conducted at 6 places in the Jammu division, 2 places in Rajouri, as well as 1 place in the Kashmir Valley. On the other hand, this is the second case of the Kashmiri Pandit killing. Before this, the investigative agencies also reopened the case of Nurse Sarla Bhatt, who was also killed by terrorists in '90s. After that, this is the second case which has now been opened by state investigative agencies, and the raids regarding that have started taking place across the Union Territory. With video journalist Feroz Idris Lone for VEON World is One.
2: The Tamil Nadu Assembly has passed a resolution against delimitation, urging the Union Government to permanently retain the existing strength of the Lok Sabha at 543 based on the population figures of the 1971 census. Interestingly, the resolution moved by Chief Minister Vijay received the support of the DMK. The party had earlier skipped Vijay's all-party meeting on delimitation, with reports suggesting that the DMK has softened its stance in the favour of what it calls a fair delimitation.

0: Vijay also called for immediate implementation of 33% reservation for women in the parliament and the state assemblies. Vijay said that the quota should be based on the existing 543 seats in the Lok Sabha. The TVK chief highlighted that more women had voted than men in the last assembly elections, powering his party to victory. Earlier this week, Vijay's government also passed a resolution seeking the complete abolition of the National Eligibility Cum Entrance Test or NEET for undergraduate medical admissions. It requested the BJP-led centre to amend central laws to allow states to grant medical admissions based solely on class 12 exam scores. It was highlighted that NEET heavily disadvantages poor, rural and regional medium students, while placing intense financial and psychological pressure on families via commercial coaching centres. Vijay's government has also targeted the proposed amendments in the Foreign Contribution Regulation Act or FCRA. It has passed a resolution in the Assembly opposing the move. The resolution formally urges the Union government to withdraw the amendment bill in its current form. It challenges provisions within the bill that the state government claims impose unfair restrictions or regulatory hurdles on the operational autonomy of charitable trusts. It highlighted a direct negative impact on educational and social welfare institutions run by minority communities. Earlier this week, Vijay also announced 65 dedicated anti-narcotics task force units to combat drug menace in the state. A cyber lab and 10 specialized wings dealing with operations, cybercrime, intelligence, investigations and others will be set up. Additionally, the government has sanctioned 67 four-wheelers and 325 two-wheelers to improve the mobility of the task force. Vijay also led a mass anti-drug pledge for school students. Following the pledge, Chief Minister Vijay awarded police personnel who had undertaken successful efforts towards tackling the production and smuggling of drugs in the state. Taken together, the three-month-old Vijay government has taken up people-centric issues, projecting Vijay's government as one which will not compromise on protecting the state's interests. Vijay's anti-drug and anti-corruption drives have also bolstered his connect with the masses, translating his stardom into promises of real change.
1: In these 3 months, the government's priorities have been safety of women and children and a tough stance against corruption and narcotics. In line with this, the Chief Minister has taken several initiatives and led them from the forefront, be it the initialization of a force known as the Singappan Force or a Lioness Force dedicated to tackling and preventing crimes against women and children. In addition to that, there's also been additional initiatives such as those to prevent the use of narcotics and the trafficking of narcotics. This includes a marathon that was held in Chennai where the Chief Minister himself ran. And in addition to that, there was also an event where the Chief Minister administered a pledge to thousands of school students, in fact, lakhs of school students, saying that they will not use drugs and they will also encourage others to not fall into the trap of narcotics and fall prey to the ills of narcotics. In addition to that, the Chief Minister has also been very tough against corruption. The government had issued an order earlier that in all government offices, a board should be installed saying that bribe taking is an offence and anyone who is asked a bribe can also complain to a WhatsApp number or an email ID and reach out to the authorities to take action against the erring government official.
0: Fighting between Nigerian security forces and a large group of armed men in the country's northwest has killed 30 people, including 10 police officers. The dawn clashes took place in Kebbi State, which, like other northwestern and central states, is plagued by armed criminal gangs who carry out cattle rustling and kidnappings for ransom. The groups routinely conduct bloody raids on villages, killing residents and setting fire to homes. Kebbi State Police said they intercepted and engaged a heavily armed group of suspected bandits moving between Zamfara and Kebbi States. Police said 10 personnel were killed in the engagement while two others were injured and are receiving medical treatment. The police further said two civilians were also killed during the clashes while 17 bandits were eliminated.

0: estimated, although the final figures are still being assessed. Eyewitnesses said the attackers arrived in hundreds on motorbikes before exchanging gunfire with the police. Many police officers were killed, while police also killed about 20 of the gunmen. The cycle of violence continues despite security forces, including the army, having been deployed to the region for several years to fight the armed groups. The Ebola outbreak in the Democratic Republic of Congo has now claimed more than 2,000 lives, as health authorities warn the deadly disease is spreading faster than response efforts can keep up. This outbreak is already the second largest Ebola epidemic ever recorded and the fastest growing in the country's history. The outbreak has spread across 5 provinces, including Ituri, North Kivu, South Kivu, Otuel and Chopo, with Ituri remaining the epicenter. The scale of the crisis is growing at a staggering pace. It took around 9 weeks for the outbreak to reach its first 1,000 deaths, but the death toll has doubled in just about 3 weeks. Official figures show 4,381 confirmed cases and 2,011 deaths, putting the fatality rate at nearly 46%. More than 700 patients remain in isolation or hospital care, while 869 people have recovered. The DRC government has declared the outbreak on May 15th, but health authorities say genetic sequencing indicates that the virus began spreading months earlier in February. With no approved vaccine or specific treatment for the virus species, clinical trials for candidate vaccines and therapies are underway. Her community is already facing conflict and limited access to healthcare. The race is now against both the virus and time.
1: Worries continue to grow as DRC government data shows Ebola death is now 2,011, with 4,381 confirmed cases, according to reports. More worrisome is a rate of spread faster than any of the 16 previous outbreaks, raising fear of getting to the level of 2014 that killed 11,325 people. Tackling it is cumbersome this time, considering it is a new strain without vaccine. Other hindrances include the active ongoing conflict in DRC, limiting health workers' access, and aid cuts by the USA to international agencies that support this kind of emergencies. From Lagos, Nigeria, Louisa Olaniyi, Beyond World is One.
0: A ferry carrying 95 people has capsized in Zimbabwe. Several police are feared dead. The accident happened on Lake Kariba on Tuesday. Police say the ferry was carrying 90 passengers and 5 crew members. However, local reports citing people involved in the rescue operation say the number of passengers could have been significantly higher. The boat was traveling between the town of Kariba and nearby islands and fishing camps. It capsized after hitting strong waves. One witness said the ferry left in bad weather. He said a large wave hit the boat. The impact may have caused the engines to stop, according to him. A distress signal was then sent. Nearby boats moved in to help. A helicopter from Matu Sado National Park joined the rescue. Larger boats, local divers and the army also took part. Witness Maxton Kanema said people were seen in distress. He also said bodies were seen in the water. The witness added bad weather delayed the rescue response. He said it took time for rescue teams to reach the capsized ferry. Lake Kariba lies on Zimbabwe's border with Zambia, more than 300 kilometers northeast of the capital Harare. It is one of the world's largest man-made lakes. Police say more details will be released as the rescue and recovery operations continue.

0: 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Over to you, Deeksha.
1: Thanks, Ridhim. Now let's see what is trending on VEON's social media, and starting with what's trending on our X

0: handle. An 8-day rally was organized in Tangmar, Jammu and Kashmir as a part of the Har Ghar Tiranga campaign. Ahead of the Independence Day, riders proudly displayed the national flag on all-terrain vehicles led by Gulmarg Development Authority in collaboration with the local police department. Now moving on to our YouTube channel, a routine flight turned into a terrifying ordeal when Air India flight A12379 from Phuket to Delhi abruptly plunged 300 feet mid-air, injuring 24 passengers and crew members. While initial reports blame severe turbulence, the incident has blown open into a massive aviation scandal. Laboratory results confirmed that the pilot in command tested positive for marijuana, alongside alarming crew complaints regarding erratic behavior in the cockpit. And finally, on our webpage, a new study has challenged the belief of how the earliest known bird may have learned to fly. According to the research published in the journal Development Biology, the bird may not just have launched into the air with a dramatic flap of its wings. Instead, it probably got airborne through a series of powerful jumps. Well, that was all that was trending on Vyond's social media. Back to you, Ritu.
1: Thank you, Deeksha. That is all that we have in this segment. Keep watching Beyond World is One for more news and updates.

0: Once a year, grown men in this city put on three-piece suits, or, well, at least a blazer, in 40-degree heat, and call it a good idea. This is the distinguished gentleman's right. It happens on the same day in over 100-odd countries. And it started, of all places, with a photograph. A bloke in Sydney saw visuals of a television character. Remember Mad Men? And thought, why don't men dress like that anymore? Men don't gather like that anymore. So he put it online. A few mates, nice clothes, old motorcycles. That was 2012. Today, it is one of the largest motorcycle events on earth. And we'll get to this. It isn't really about the motorcycles at all.
1: Motorcycling is about escaping things. It's about getting out there and getting away from the realities of your life and getting some time to yourself. But this is not about escapism. It's more about, in fact, confronting the things that we don't usually talk about. Men's health and mental illness. So, well, we're taking it on the chin and riding on, but we're still talking about it. And I think that's a step in the right direction. So, there you go, folks. Gentlemen for a day, if not longer.

French football turns the page. Zinedine Zidane is the new head coach of Le Bleu. The French Football Federation has officially named Zidane as successor to Didier Deschamps, who steps down after 14 years in charge. For France, this is more than an appointment. It's the return of a national icon. Zidane was the heartbeat of France's 1998 World Cup triumph, scoring twice in the final against Brazil. He went on to win the Ballon d'Or the same year and led Le Bleu to Euro glory in 2000. As a manager, Zidane delivered an unprecedented three straight Champions League titles with Real Madrid. Now, the man who gave France its...

Hello and welcome. You're watching Beyond World is One. My name is Mohammed Saleh, and let's start with the headlines. A total solar eclipse is beginning to dazzle millions of people in prime viewing locations across Iceland, Spain, and also a small corner of Portugal.

Iranian officials reportedly said that there have been no talks on extending a ceasefire between Iran and the United States under an interim deal, with Tehran saying that Washington must return to the pact and must define a time frame to implement its commitments. The cockroach Janata Party founder Abhijit Dibke says that they are getting ready for another round of street action, calling it the season 2 of Jantar Mantar.

Lok Sabha committee inquiring into allegations against Justice Yashwant Verma concludes that the former judge of the Allahabad and the Delhi High Court had failed to explain the discovery of the large quantity of unaccounted currency at his official residence.

And Colombia declares 3 days of mourning for the victims of an earthquake that killed 239 people as rescuers enter what officials call the final phase of the search for survivors.

For the World Health Organization's Director General, Dr. Tedros Adhanom Ghebreyesus, has criticized plans to overhaul the childhood vaccination schedule in the United States, saying that it is not aligned with the best science. And the Russian economy grows by about 1.3% in the April to June quarter thanks to consumer demand, despite the mass Ukrainian drone strikes on the country's e-commerce and oil industries. While US interceptors are running down, Iran is adapting. It is using mixed missile and drone salvos, more agile weapons and attacks designed to stretch American air defenses. Iran is now adding another complication that the United States has to consider. The IRGC says that some of its missiles can now change course in flight to evade its air defenses. That claim has not been independently verified, and changing trajectory, remember, is not necessarily the same as changing a missile's target mid-flight. But even improved mobility can make interception that much more harder. And the clearest warning for the United States came on the 17th of July when an Iranian missile penetrated the American defenses at the Muwafaq Salty Air Base in Jordan, killing three American soldiers and wounding more than 100 others. For 5 days, the Iranian forces had been launching waves at three U.S. bases in Jordan, forcing the American forces to burn through the Patriot interceptors. And then one missile managed to get through. The Secretary of State, Marco Rubio, had confirmed the same. President Donald Trump has insisted that the United States has more ammunition than it needs. But reports suggest that the U.S. Patriot supplies have been heavily depleted during the conflict, while the Pentagon has ordered for defense companies to accelerate the weapons production program. Iran is increasingly combining different threats like drones, ballistic missiles, and also potentially maneuverable weapons, and this has forced the defenders to track more targets and to decide where to spend their most expensive interceptors. Remember, Russia has used a similar saturation approach in Ukraine, combining different types of weapons to complicate the air defense calculations. It is to be noted that the United States still holds the advantage in air power, in intelligence and military technology, but it is not just defending one battlefield. The burden stretches across Jordan, Iraq, the Gulf, and other regional positions, while also accounting for threats from Iran's partners and proxies, and this war is already exposing America's vulnerability.

0: The daylight is disappearing in Europe as millions across Europe are looking to the skies for a rare celestial spectacle. After more than 27 long years, the 2026 total solar eclipse is sweeping across the Arctic, Greenland, Iceland, turning day into night for a few minutes. And the sun is sliding directly between the Earth and the sun, casting its shadow across a narrow path of totality. The sky is darkening pretty dramatically as the moon completely covers up the sun. At maximum eclipse, totality will last for about 2 minutes and 18 seconds. The eclipse has sparked a buying frenzy where pharmacies, opticians and retailers across Europe have witnessed a surge in demand for specialized eclipse glasses, with some sellers even running out of stock.
1: It's all a bit crazy. We're swamped. People asking lots of questions, but it's going well. People are generally quite nice, so the fact that we've run out of glasses isn't a huge issue. There are several other locations, several shops, where you can still buy them. So while we've run out of the free ones here, they're still available elsewhere.
0: Now, this is more than just an astronomical event. It's a moment that has turned entire communities into viewing zones. Spain's economy minister has estimated that the eclipse could attract more than 446 additional tourists. And this could, in fact, end up generating as much as about 347 million euros in terms of economic activity. The sun's outer atmosphere, the corona, has in fact come into view, and as the moon completely covers the sun and daylight briefly turns to night before the light returns, leaving millions with a rare celestial spectacle to remember. All right, now these are live images of the solar eclipse as it happens. And these are images as the solar eclipse looked like in Europe at this moment.

0: So people are gazing at the sky to catch a glimpse of this rare solar eclipse, the planetary alignment that happened last in 1999, when the moon shadows the sun. And this, of course, is from a view from over Europe. In India, remember, you can't, of course, see the solar eclipse because it's night time here. So the solar eclipse at this moment is visible over the European skies. So remember, the eclipse only lasts for a matter of more than 2 minutes. And as the moon moves over and covers the surface of the sun, it completely covers it. And this is how people, of course, are watching. You should never look at a solar eclipse with your bare naked eyes. You always need some kind of specialized equipment, those glasses with which you can view the solar eclipse. Without the glasses, if you try see the eclipse, then it, of course, ends up harming the retina and the cornea of your eyes. Because the sun rays, because of the way they are bent by traversing just around the surface of the moon, reportedly come with much more energy than they normally do, and therefore it is not advised for people to look at the solar eclipse with their naked eyes. And these are live images of the solar eclipse as is viewed from Spain, is what we are being told, as the moon, of course, is making its way across the sun. It will cover it up completely and then move on to the other side. So this is a rare celestial spectacle. Remember, lunar eclipses are much more common than solar eclipses. An eclipse such as this was last witnessed in 1999. It is now sweeping across parts of Europe, and this is the first total solar eclipse that's been visible from mainland Europe in more than 2 decades. So the total solar eclipse is, of course, dazzling millions of people in prime viewing locations, which are predominantly in Iceland, Spain, and also in parts of Portugal. So if you are planning to view the spectacular event, you could, of course, watch it on television and keep your eyes safe. But if you're watching, if you're planning to watch the solar eclipse in the areas where it is visible in Europe, such as in Portugal, Iceland, Spain, etc., it is important to wear protective gear before you can catch a glimpse of the eclipse. All right, let's now shift our attention to some other stories now, where Ukraine has carried out a major overnight strike on Russia's naval base at Novorossiysk on the Black Sea coast. Kiev says that the attack involving missiles, aerial drones and sea drones targeted Russian air defenses and other port infrastructure. And Ukrainian President Volodymyr Zelensky described the operation as unique, and he said that it targeted what he called the last major stronghold of Russia's Black Sea fleet. The mayor of Russia's Black Sea port city has declared a state of emergency following the overnight attack, which damaged several buildings, including schools and also a college. And Russia's southern Krasnodar region came under some heavy drone attack, with the regional governor saying that several hundred drones were involved. Petrol shortages are starting to be felt in Moscow and in surrounding regions, with some fuel grades reportedly unavailable at certain petrol stations. Now, Moscow, too, has struck petrol stations in eastern Ukraine. This as Russia has intensified its strikes against the country's logistical hubs. Since July, Moscow has reportedly hit over 200 petrol stations. Firefighters are seen battling a blaze caused by Russian shelling in Kramatorsk. And the footage released by Ukraine's emergency services shows an FPV drone striking their truck.
1: Right now, how should I put it? Fuel deliveries are still happening. Even if they bomb all the stations, I still think there will be options for how to supply fuel, how to organize all of this. And for now, somehow, we'll keep working.
0: The officials say that Ukraine's Zaporizhia also came under a Russian drone attack, injuring at least one. That fire covered around 10,000 square meters. And was eventually brought under control. Ukrainian President Volodymyr Zelensky says that Russia could be planning a new wave of military mobilization despite the ongoing diplomatic efforts to end the war. However, Moscow has denied any such claims. Zelensky has also accused Russia of using North Korean missiles in deadly overnight attacks, killing at least about 10 people, according to the Ukrainian authorities.
2: Russia has once again used missiles from North Korea in an attack against Ukraine on the night leading into today. Ballistic missiles were fired at Kyiv and Zaporizhia from several Russian regions. Unfortunately, there have been fatalities. My condolences go out to all the bereaved.
0: A week after the DMK leader Udayanidhi Stalin triggered a massive political row with a controversial remark, actor Trisha has now hit back with a cryptic social media post, widely perceived as a response to the DMK sign's derogatory remarks. The actor took to Instagram and shared a post which read, "Drama at this age is embarrassing. Go make some money and find peace." She, however, did not name anyone. But the timing has raised a lot of eyebrows and the message is simply impossible to miss. The cryptic post comes just days after the leader of the opposition in Tamil Nadu, Udayanidhi Stalin, was arrested over an obscene remark apparently aimed at Trisha. And the comment was widely interpreted as a derogatory double-meaning reference to the actor. Udayanidhi was questioned for more than 10 hours before being released on the directions of the Madras High Court. But the row does not end here. Tamil Nadu's political battle has taken yet another ugly turn and the target was once again actor Trisha. And this time, the AIADMK leader RB Udaya Kumar has dragged the actor into a political attack as he took a swipe at Chief Minister C. Joseph Vijayam. He sarcastically asked when Trisha would be appointed as the state's deputy chief minister. In a video now circulating widely on social media, Udaya Kumar alleged that the TVK government is appointing people who are closely associated with Vijay, including those who worked with him in the film industry. He cited appointments including a temple trustee, Tamil Nadu government's special representative in New Delhi, the chief minister's personal secretary, the head of the State Film Training Institute and the government advisors. But in the process, he's dragged Trisha into the political slugfest.
3: Tamil Nadu eagerly awaits to know when Chief Minister Vijay's beloved Madam Trisha will be appointed as Deputy Chief Minister.
0: So the controversy escalated. Actor Trisha Krishnan's fan clubs put up posters in Madurai condemning the AIADMK leader's remarks. And this comes just days after the posters with the Trisha Welfare Association banner popped up across Madurai, sparking buzz over her entry into the state politics. The episode marks yet another chapter in the ugly and unfortunate decline of the quality of political discourse in Tamil Nadu. This is no longer about Vijay versus Udayanidhi or AIADMK versus TVK. Political opponents can attack Vijay's policies, but when a woman actor routinely becomes the punchline, it reflects a systemic decay of morals, ethics and mutual respect, ingredients key to healthy democracy. It also reflects on the status of women in our politics, while politicians increasingly compete for women's votes. Their dignity is often the first casualty of bitter and personal political debates. The message is hard to miss. Women matter electorally. Their votes help political parties sail through electoral contests, but once across the finishing line, women are routinely subjected to innuendos, jokes and below-the-belt commentary. For a state where women electors outnumber men in 94% of the assembly constituencies, this is a warning. And also, we hope political parties in Tamil Nadu are listening. At least 6 people have been killed and 4 others injured after a chawl collapsed following a landslide in Mumbai's Kurla area. The landslide took place following heavy rains overnight. It was reported at the Gosia Chawl in Chiravnagar at around 3:48 a.m. And the officials have declared it as a level 2 incident. Rescue operations are underway with the help of specialized rescue equipment. Around 50 BMC labourers and NDRF personnel were engaged in the operation. The police personnel have been deployed at the spot along with all necessary teams for the rescue operation, including the NDRF teams. The Mumbai mayor has announced a compensation of 4 lakh rupees for the families of the deceased in the landslide incident, while an ex gratia of 50,000 rupees will be given to each person who sustained injuries in the incident. Now, Mumbai's mayor Ritu Tavre and additional municipal commissioner visited the landslide site. The Mumbai civic body has directed all agencies present to the spot to execute relief operations with greater speed.

0: and proper coordination. The Yemeni war is now spilling into one of the world's most critical shipping lanes with a deadly attack in Bab al-Mandeb Strait. Yemen's internationally recognized government has said that at least 6 people were killed and 10 others wounded after the Iran-aligned Houthis targeted the Egyptian-owned cargo vessel, the Hammer, and the ship was hit by 3 ballistic missiles, triggering a fire and causing significant damage. But the attack then took a deadly turn as rescue teams moved in to evacuate the dead and the wounded. The Houthis allegedly fired another missile at the rescue operation itself, and at least 2 Yemeni troops were killed in that second strike. And the incident marks the first shipping-related deaths attributed to the Houthis since the United States and Israel launched their war on Iran on the 28th of February. The escalation comes as a fragile truce between the Houthis and the Saudi-backed Yemeni government unravels. The Houthis have also claimed attacks on Saudi military positions and shipping, while the Saudi-led coalition has carried out strikes on Houthi-controlled areas. The result is a dangerous new front in an already fragmented conflict, with the Bab al-Mandeb once again at the center of the crisis. The United Nations has warned that the renewed fighting could pull Yemen into a much broader regional confrontation, with some devastating consequences for the country and for global shipping. Now, Colombia is facing a major rescue and recovery operation after a powerful 7.4 magnitude earthquake struck the country's west on Monday morning, with more than 200 people dead and more than 1,500 others injured. The government is also now preparing to declare an economic emergency to help mobilize the resources for earthquakes, relief and recovery. The move could give the authorities greater flexibility to fund the response as the full scale of the damage emerges. The scale of the damage is becoming clearer by the hour. Buildings have collapsed or have suffered some serious structural damage. Power and communication lines have been disrupted, and several airports have temporarily suspended operations in Manizales, part of the city's neo-Gothic cathedral that was damaged, while in Quibdó, the officials have reported severe damage to buildings and major disruption to public services and communications.
1: No, you see it.
2: This was in the morning, but who knows how long we'll have to live with what happened. It's really sad, honestly. The power, for instance. There's no power. Honestly, this really looks like a zombie city. It's very sad. It's very sad.
0: But the immediate priority remains the search for survivors. Volunteers, firefighters and rescue teams have been clearing rubble using basic tools and in some cases their bare hands, forming human chains to remove concrete and masonry. Hospitals in 5 Colombian cities were placed on red alert, while emergency authorities have continued overnight searches in areas where people can still be trapped. The earthquake was unusually deep, around 100 kilometers underground, and experts say that this was likely linked to movement within the Nazca tectonic plate. And the depth also explains why the shaking was felt across a very large area and also beyond the humanitarian emergency. The authorities and insurers now face a potentially a major property and infrastructure loss assessment, with damaged homes, commercial buildings, public facilities, utilities and transport infrastructure all requiring inspection. The earthquake is also disrupting Colombia's coffee exports, with shipments largely halted after damage to transport links and operations at the country's main export port. The roadblocks along the key Cali-Buenaventura highway have left the port effectively inaccessible, while disruption in the coffee-growing region is also affecting the processing and transport operations.
3: At night, I feel like more than one of us is going to be wide awake, as they say, not getting a wink of sleep, because we're afraid of an aftershock or something, and the structures around us are also sort of on the verge of collapsing.
0: International assistance is also arriving. The United States has announced $15.5 million in emergency relief, while the European Union has activated its Copernicus satellite service to support rescue and damage assessment. Spider-Man: A Brand New Day might have achieved critical acclaim and commercial success, but one fashion outing of Zendaya continues to find itself amid

It's a web of controversy. In July, Zendaya wore a bejeweled brooch to the premiere of Spider-Man in Shanghai, a giant yellow sapphire spider brooch on a white and black outfit. Now, who would not notice it? But while it impressed the fashion lovers, it also became the center of a major fashion mystery. Both Chopard and David Webb later claimed credit for the piece in separate press releases. First, Chopard issued a press release claiming the diamond and the 19-carat yellow sapphire spider brooch was their design. Soon afterwards, the historic jeweler house, David Webb, also claimed the piece and identified it as an archival 1990s design, matching the identical piece that had been sold at Christie's in 2015. While Zendaya's stylist Law Roach initially credited Chopard on social media, the team remains silent on the ongoing credit dispute, and also the true attribution remains unresolved in what is being referred to as one of fashion world's biggest mysteries. But this isn't the only fashion controversy surrounding Zendaya. During the promotions of The Odyssey in the same month, the actor sparked a debate by wearing earrings made from authentic 3,000-year-old Iranian gold plaques. The ancient gold discs featuring a sun motif from the historical Zivieh hoard that were reset in 18-carat gold and diamonds. While historians criticize the look as cultural commodification, representatives for Behind the Label, who reworked it, stated that the look was actually meant to honor ancient Persian artistry. And with that, it's a wrap on this edition of our newscast. Stay tuned to Beyond.

0: once a year, grown men in this city put on three-piece suits, or, well, at least a blazer, in 40-degree heat and call it a good idea. This is the distinguished gentleman's right. It happens on the same day in over 100-odd countries. And it started, of all places, with a photograph. A bloke in Sydney saw visuals of a television character, remember Mad Men, and thought, why don't men dress like that anymore? Men don't gather like that anymore. So he put it online, a few mates, nice clothes, old motorcycles. That was 2012. Today, it is one of the largest motorcycle events on earth. And we'll get to this, it isn't really about the motorcycles at all.
1: Motorcycling is about escaping things. It's about getting out there and getting away from the realities of your life and getting some time to yourself. But this is not about escapism. It's more about, in fact, confronting the things that we don't usually talk about, men's health and mental illness. So, well, we're taking it on the chin and riding on, but we're still talking about it. And I think that's a step in the right direction. So, there you go, folks. Gentlemen for a day, if not longer.

French football turns the page. Zinedine Zidane is the new head coach of Le Bleu. The French Football Federation has officially named Zidane as successor to Didier Deschamps, who steps down after 14 years in charge. For France, this is more than an appointment. It's the return of a national icon. Zidane was the heartbeat of France's 1998 World Cup triumph, scoring twice in the final against Brazil. He went on to win the Ballon d'Or the same year and led Le Bleu to Euro glory in 2000. As a manager, Zidane delivered an unprecedented 3 straight Champions League titles with Real Madrid. Now, the man who gave France its greatest footballing memory takes charge of its future. A national hero is back home, this time in the dugout.

This is We Are. World is one. This is your prime time. And you are watching Gravitas.

Our top focus tonight on Gravitas for You is on the Russia-Ukraine war, with Russia preparing, it seems, for a final push to conquer East Ukraine with a massive stockpile and thousands of troops. Will it work is the question. Will it be a game changer? And does a brutal winter await Ukraine? We'll be recording all of that in just a bit. Also on the show for you tonight, we get you a Gravitas special report on why NASA wants ISRO on the moon. Is Israel deliberately starting wildfires in southern Lebanon? We decode the developments and get you the bigger picture. Gloves that deliver electrical shocks. We tell you all about this new deadly tool that Immigration and Customs Enforcement agents and officers in the United States may soon have. Also, a special report coming up on how over 2 million Afghan girls remain locked out of school. As the Tata Sons chairman steps down, we tell you all that you need to know about what's happening on that front. Did a pilot, after consuming marijuana, put an Air India flight in lethal danger? We tell you what is known at this point. As many as 3 reactors at a nuclear power plant in France were shut down because of a massive swarm of jellyfish. All this and a lot more coming up.

over 1,600 days. That's how long the Russia-Ukraine war has dragged on for. The question is, how many more days before it ends? Remember when Donald Trump said he could end the war in 24 hours? Well, that's clearly not happened. Along the way, in fact, things even reached a point where he said the US has got nothing to do with it. We have seen several twists and turns along the way. As of now, a crucial juncture yet again seems to be emerging. Russia seems to be gearing up for a massive escalation. It is reportedly preparing for what is being called the final push. Will this fall?

and winter become Putin's way of carrying out this so-called last push? Will it work? Will it be a game changer? Does a brutal winter await Ukraine? A number of serious questions right now. Remember squeezing Ukraine as far as using the harsh winter to make matters worse for the country has been a part of Russia's strategy. Ukraine, meanwhile, has also been attacking Russia's grid to the extent that it has led to an impact in Russia. Let's just decode the strategies from another lens for now. Has Russia's strategy of a so-called war of attrition actually backfired? Has it led to its own exhaustion and fatigue more than Ukraine's? And has this happened at a faster rate as compared to the pace at which Ukraine has been losing its ability to resist, if at all? While there's no easy way to answer that, the fact is on the battlefield, things have only been heating up. Russia and Ukraine continue to exchange heavy fire, with long-range strikes escalating far beyond the front lines. Ukrainian drone strikes, in fact, on Russia's south, killed two people, including an 8-year-old. Ukraine has justified the increase in strikes on Russia in what it says is fair retribution for Moscow's own daily strikes on Ukrainian cities. In fact, Russia's southern region, home to several tourist hotspots, also saw a barrage of several hundred Ukrainian drones. According to the regional governor, he said that debris from drones damaged 21 buildings in the port city. Russia's defense ministry, meanwhile, said it shot down over 500 Ukrainian drones across its territory and the Black Sea overnight. On the other hand, Ukraine said Russian drones killed two people in the frontline city of Kherson, including a woman whose house was struck. And Ukraine's Air Force reported Moscow launched missiles and drones, 112 of which were shot down or intercepted. They were mostly targeting its southern Odessa region and Sumy in the northeast. Meanwhile, Zelensky has warned Russia could launch a new mobilization after its September parliamentary elections. Not just that, he claimed Ukrainian intelligence has evidence of preparations for the move, including a possible recruitment drive involving hundreds of thousands of Russians. Russian authorities have not confirmed such a plan, reportedly. According to the Ukrainian president, Washington could help by strengthening Ukraine's air defenses and pressuring Russia to move towards an end to the war. In fact, U.S. negotiator Steve Witkoff, Jared Kushner expected to engage with both sides after peace efforts have largely stalled. And in an update that came in just a short while back, according to a report in the Financial Times, Ukraine has paused drone strikes on oil tankers using Russia's Black Sea port after a request from U.S. Vice President J.D. Vance. The report said this, citing Ukrainian officials. The report added last month's request followed U.S. alarm that Ukraine was destabilizing oil markets and harming U.S. firms by targeting tankers carrying crude piped from Kazakhstan to a Caspian Pipeline Consortium terminal at that port. That's the location we are talking about. That's the Black Sea and the port that we're talking about. Meanwhile, there's another crucial aspect here. Is the cooperation between Russia and North Korea deepening? And if yes, to what extent? Remember, there's a lot of background to this. In the latest, Ukraine's president, according to him, Russian forces used ballistic missiles supplied by North Korea in an attack on the southeastern city of Zaporizhia. And he said Russia had used missiles, drones, glide bombs to attack Ukrainian cities. What about peace? Is there any hope at this point? While Volodymyr Zelensky has said Kiev has handed U.S. new proposals aimed at ending the war, this reportedly coming amid suggestions by both Ukraine and Russia that U.S. negotiators would soon pay a visit to their two countries. But will things work out this time around? As of now, hope is in limited quantity and the uncertainty is only deepening.

0: success in Iran, the aura of invincibility around the commander-in-chief of the U.S. military seems to be shattered. Donald Trump's confirmation of switching planes in Turkey has now ignited a lot of concern and a flurry of memes as well. We'll break this down for you bit by bit and explain what's really happening. First, according to reports, the trigger for Trump's plane switch was Israeli intelligence, which reportedly indicated that Iran was plotting to use shoulder-to-air missiles to take down his aircraft. Someone in the vicinity of the NATO summit reportedly had been spotted with a shoulder-fired missile. That's not all. Reports also suggested that Iranians specifically knew where Trump was staying in Ankara.
1: I guess there was a threat out there. I didn't really ask too much about it. I get a lot of threats.
0: Now, Trump's big admission, which shows his fear of being targeted by Iranian missiles, standing in sharp contrast to his usual portrayal of bravado and might, projecting himself as the best, even the savior of the world. Take a look at this AI-generated poster. Surrounded by stars, planets, spaceships, Trump, branded as Cosmic Commander, set to unleash a new era. These were posts that were put out on his account. Take a look at another post now. Gloating over America's military prowess, this post showed a large Trump in the sky with military jets hovering around. Guardian of the world, it said. Explosions can be seen rocking areas marked as Iran. Iran, meanwhile, has given him a reality check, it seems. Let's now show you this visual posted by Iran's embassy in South Africa. It depicts Trump hiding in a food trolley with plates, cutlery around him. Taking a jibe at Trump, the post read, I'm quoting, he will be hidden in a trash can before long. Iran's embassy in Zimbabwe, meanwhile, was not far behind either. It put out a photograph reflecting how Trump's words and actions do not seem to match. On one hand, it shows Trump dressed as a fighter pilot and contrasts that with him hiding in a food trolley. Iran's embassy, meanwhile, also took pot shots at Trump's desperation for talks in itself. It showed a worried U.S. president in a battlefield, it seemed, with no missiles left and depleted stockpiles. Tehran also mocked Trump over his latest assertion that the U.S. has total control over the Strait of Hormuz. Have a look at this post. A rather grim-looking Trump seen dipping into Hormuz, surrounded by the flags of Iran and Oman. Now, it's worth noting here that this is not the first time when U.S. Secret Service has used decoys to ensure the safety of the American president, of course. For instance, while traveling from New Delhi to Islamabad, the then U.S. President Bill Clinton, this was way back in 2000, he secretly switched from his military plane to a jet to avoid potential security threats. However, the different back then was that journalists were informed about this security risk. While the security threat to Trump may have been credible, there is a major question. Why were journalists and others aboard that old Air Force One plane not apprised about this threat? What about their lives? What about the lives of journalists who were literally left to fend for themselves? With Trump now sidestepping this question and instead claiming that the plane which he flew on was at greater risk, questions over this incident and what has emerged so far continue to mount.

exploration bigger, a lot faster, and more cost efficient. In fact, it aims to build a base on the moon. And for that, NASA wants ISRO on board. And the reasons are quite clear. India, after all, has built its space program around exactly that formula. And most importantly, it has already shown the world how to reach the moon for a fraction of the cost. Just to sum this up, India has got more done, it has spent less, and above all, it got the mission done, making India and ISRO extremely lucrative. NASA's moon-based program, Invitation to ISRO, is aimed at establishing a lasting human presence near the moon's south pole, basically by establishing humanity's first outpost, one that could prepare for crewed missions to Mars and drive lunar scientific breakthroughs as well. Now, let's tell you more about this. The invitation came during the 9th meeting of the India-US Civil Space Joint Working Group in Bengaluru. The US ambassador, in fact, called it a step towards deepening the US-India deep space partnership. And Chandrayaan 3 explains why. In 2023, ISRO landed safely near the lunar south pole, a historic first, and with a mission that cost roughly $75 million cheaper. Did not mean smaller. In fact, the mission delivered a huge landmark moment. Not just that, it demonstrated the core strengths of India's space model. Engineering at a frugal cost, fast execution, and also the ability to turn limited resources into global scale achievements. And that's exactly the kind of partnership, or rather a partner that NASA needs perhaps right now. Because a moon base is not one mission, NASA envisions a permanent, habitable outpost where astronauts can basically live, work, conduct scientific research for extended periods. Let's tell you more about the base. It would be built through a series of crewed as well as uncrewed missions with habitats, power systems, rovers, cargo operations developed over time. China also has a similar lunar ambition, remember, targeting a crewed moon landing before 2030. And the construction of an international lunar research station at the moon's south pole, running directly in a competitive space race alongside NASA's Artemis program. So that race has only been heating up. And the development also comes at a time when India is also building its first national space station, remember. The station with the first module planned for launch by 2028 and full completion targeted by 2035 itself. India's maiden human space flight, meanwhile, targeted for 2027. And to ensure that Gaganyaan becomes a sustained space exploration mission, ISRO is also reportedly establishing a crew isolation facility and astronaut quarters in Sriharikota, where future astronauts will be trained and equipped for space travel. Now, it's also important to note here that the location near the lunar south pole for this outpost is quite strategic and significant. In fact, scientists believe permanently shadowed craters there contain water ice, a potential source for life support, and even future fuel production. So this is extremely significant. And some elevated areas also receive near continuous sunlight, making them valuable for solar power. But a permanent presence comes with a permanent bill as well. Habitats, power, rovers, cargo, life support, science and crewed flights basically will all have to work again and again. Every mission will cost money. Every failure will come at a huge price, if at all. And that is where ISRO's expertise, experience could become a strategic asset, to say the least. India has shown it can build, launch, and operate complex space missions without the budgets of the world's biggest space powers. It has also shown resilience. Chandrayaan 2 ended in partial success in 2019. 4 years later, Chandrayaan 3 landed. NASA likely sees ISRO as a partner that brings technological sophistication, but also something just as important for the long-term moon program is cost discipline and proven success, of course. Just for further perspective here, as of 2024, NASA reportedly operates with an annual budget of approximately $25 billion. Whereas the Indian Space Research

0: organization functions on about $1.6 billion. A huge difference. Meaning ISRO's annual funding is roughly 6% that of NASA's total yearly allocation. Imagine that. And ISRO could also bring its experience in cost-effective mission design, reliable launch services, and lunar science, while in return gaining access to advanced expertise in habitats, life support systems, and deep space operations. India's participation would also push ISRO from robotic lunar exploration towards a role in sustained human presence on the moon. So the next phase of the space race may not be won simply by the country that can spend the most. It would also be won by the countries that can achieve the most with the least cost. Time now to take a quick look at the global headlines at this hour, taking you around the world in 120 seconds.
1: North Korea fires ballistic missile towards Japan. Seoul says North Korea fired a missile into the sea off its east coast, days before massive U.S.-South Korea joint military drills set to begin on Monday. Cockroach Janata Party founder Abhijit Dibke has hinted at a fresh campaign, saying season two of its Jantar Mantar movement will begin soon. New Delhi sees a sharp rise in H1N1 influenza cases, with infections surging nearly sixfold from last year. The Indian capital has recorded 1,344 cases so far in 2026, compared with 229 during the same period last year. At least 44 people died after an overcrowded ferry carrying 114 adult passengers capsized on Zimbabwe's Lake Kariba. Witnesses say the government-run ferry sank due to rough weather. U.S. consumer prices rose only slightly in July, with falling gasoline costs helping keep inflation in check. The latest data also showed modest increases in food and clothing prices, while prescription drug prices declined. Flights at Italy's Catania Airport have resumed after fresh ash emissions from Mount Etna forced authorities to restrict airspace. The disruption is affecting travel during the peak summer holiday season. Argentina superstar Lionel Messi has said he has serious doubts about continuing to play football for much longer, following the death of his father, Jorge Messi.

once a year, grown men in this city put on three-piece suits, or, well, at least a blazer, in 40-degree heat, and call it a good idea. This is the distinguished gentleman's right. It happens on the same day in over 100-odd countries. And it started, of all places, with a photograph. A bloke in Sydney saw visuals of a television character, remember Mad Men, and thought, why don't men dress like that anymore? Men don't gather like that anymore.

0: So he put it online, a few mates, nice clothes, old motorcycles. That was 2012. Today, it is one of the largest motorcycle events on earth. And we'll get to this, it isn't really about the motorcycles at all.
1: Motorcycling is about escaping things. It's about getting out

A whole new dispute over the Golan Heights is putting Israel's control over the strategic Syrian territory back under international spotlight. At the same time, Israel is facing serious allegations of fueling environmental destruction in southern Lebanon, where repeated fires have reportedly scorched forests, farmland, and olive groves. Let's just break this down for you. First, let's tell you about what's happening in Lebanon. Firefighters and residents there accused the Israeli military of triggering wildfires with its ammunition and drones, with its munitions as well as drones. Near Qiyam in southern Lebanon, Israeli forces reportedly dropped flares, allegedly over a wooded area, setting vegetation ablaze. And when the firefighters moved in to contain the flames, reportedly, an Israeli drone strike landed nearby, allegedly forcing them to retreat. But what's even going on here? First responders and residents in other parts of southern Lebanon have reported similar incidents, describing fires in dry woodland, scrub, and agricultural areas. Environmental groups say the damage threatens forests and biodiversity already affected by years of conflict. Just for context here, Israel has previously said Hezbollah uses wooded areas as cover for fighters as well as tunnels. The focus now shifting north to the Golan Heights. Colombia's newly elected right-wing president has recognized Israeli sovereignty over Golan Heights. The South American country, in fact, becomes only the second country after the United States to take that position. Syria has condemned the move as a violation of the United Nations Charter. The UN, remember, considers Israel's annexation of the Golan Heights illegal under international law. Israel captured the territory from Syria during the 1967 Six-Day War, remember? Syria attempted to retake it during the 1973 war, but it failed. Israel expanded the military presence beyond the Golan ceasefire line. In 2024, following the fall of Bashar al-Assad, Israel says security and historical claims justify its control. The territory also carries enormous strategic value. The Golan Heights, overlooking northern Israel, also providing a major vantage point into Syria, with Damascus roughly 60 kilometers away. The plateau also sits near key water sources, including the Upper Jordan River Basin, the main freshwater resources, in a way, for Israel. And the Israeli Prime Minister has strongly defended Israel's claim over Golan Heights. In a video post on X, Netanyahu said the Israeli flag would remain over Golan Heights because, in his words, this is Israeli land, quote unquote. That's what he said. Israeli Foreign Minister, meanwhile, has called Colombia's decision historic and said Israel will push other countries to recognize its sovereignty over the territory. Now, this dispute also coming as Israeli officials warn of growing security tensions, with Syria raising questions about the future of the Golan Heights and the wider region. Israeli Diaspora Affairs Minister, in fact, just recently stated that a war with Syria is inevitable due to tensions near the border. On to South India now. Let's tell you more about what's been happening, even as the monsoon session of the parliament has been marred by several disruptions, derailing any meaningful debate as such on key bills. The Tamil Nadu chief minister has taken the lead, whether it is the amendments to the country's foreign funding law or the pending delimitation bill. The actor-turned-politician Vijay has emerged as a fierce opponent, in a way, of the

BJP. On Tuesday itself, the Tamil Nadu Assembly approved a resolution tabled by the TVK government urging the centre to withdraw the FCRA amendment bill. And speaking on the bill, the state's education minister asserted that its provisions may adversely affect the autonomy of charitable organisations and educational institutions run by the minority communities. This came barely a day after representatives from Christian and Muslim organisations met Vijay at the state secretariat. The delegation comprising bishops basically discussed matters pertaining to minorities amid growing pressure by the opposition. The centre agreed to send this bill to a joint parliamentary committee a few hours earlier. Let's also take a closer look at how exactly this bill will be impacting NGOs. The government has basically proposed the creation of a designated authority that can take over control of assets of any NGO whose registration has expired or has been cancelled. Even institutions built with partial foreign funds like schools and hospitals could be taken over. That's not even all. Such seized assets can be sold off, proceeds of which will go to the central government. Additionally, state governments have to seek its permission before starting any probe related to this act. Now, this is not the only time when Vijay has taken on the BJP's policies in a way. A day earlier, the Tamil Nadu Assembly passed another resolution seeking the abolition of the National Eligibility Cum Entrance Test, or NEET, for the undergraduate medical admissions. It also requested the BJP-led centre to allow states to grant medical admissions based solely on Class 12 exam scores, citing financial and psychological pressure on the families. And earlier in the day, the TVK chief also took a firm stance on the delimitation issue. His government tabled a resolution requesting the centre to keep the existing Lok Sabha strength at 543. Vijay also demanded immediate implementation of 33% reservation for women in the parliament and state assemblies based on their current strengths. The TVK chief highlighted that more women had voted than men in the last assembly elections. Interestingly, this resolution also got the backing of the DMK, after which it was unanimously adopted by the House. From the Kaveri water dispute matter to other issues, it's increasingly emerging that Vijay is trying to also surface as a key challenger to the BJP in a way, and in turn further bolster his party's standing in the state.

After spyware, facial recognition, U.S. President Donald Trump's immigration crackdown is taking a step further, adding a whole new deadly tool to its arsenal. The U.S. Immigration and Customs Department, ICE, is now planning to spend up to $20 million U.S. dollars to purchase thousands of gloves. They are no ordinary gloves, by the way. They are designed to deliver painful electric shocks to suspects. Basically, they will function as a normal pair of gloves, reportedly, until the agents press a switch to activate their electrical mode in order to bring uncooperative individuals into compliance. However, there are serious safety concerns, of course, which have been flagged by the manufacturing firm itself, reportedly. According to Compliant Technologies, reportedly, the gloves can give a shock of up to 362 volts and may cause serious injury or even death if not used properly. In fact, the manufacturer prescribes that officers must complete a course to use these gloves and be recertified every 2 years. It also recommended that security forces should avoid touching areas like the head, face, throat, chest with these gloves. That's not all. The company warned this tool should not be used as punishment, torture, and on high-risk populations like children, pregnant women, the elderly, and those who are especially abled. However, activists have also expressed alarm at this plan, as ICE is already facing criticism over their use of brute force against alleged

0: against alleged illegal immigrants, with at times little oversight or accountability, allegedly. Protests, remember, originally erupted across America after a 37-year-old was shot dead by an officer. This was on the 7th of January. This was followed by a series of such cases. Also, over 50 people have reportedly died in custody since January last year when Trump started the second term as U.S. president. Now, public support for Trump's immigration crackdown, where is it standing? It's also waning, it seems. According to a recent opinion poll conducted by YouGov, which surveyed over 1,600 U.S. citizens. Over half of them complained that ICE is using too much force. Nearly half of the respondents expressed no confidence in this federal agency and demanded its abolition. As per the poll, only 1/4 of Americans believe that the suspects who are deported are criminals in reality. And this also comes at a time when living conditions in these detention centers have come under intense scrutiny. A lot of questions have been raised. Recently, a family of a man from El Salvador who died in what such facility, allegedly, in New Jersey, alleged medical negligence by the authorities.
1: When he left the detention center, he was already dead. I have a recording they gave me at the hospital saying that when he arrived, his heart had stopped.
0: Hakeem Jeffries, the minority leader in the U.S. House of Representatives, called for a closure of this detention center. He also accused Trump of lying to Americans on the alleged weaponization of ICE.
2: Instead, being used by ICE and Donald Trump's violent mass deportation machine to brutalize and kill American citizens and law-abiding immigrant families. Donald Trump lied to the American people. He said that immigration enforcement in this country was going to target the worst of the worst. That's not what has been happening.
0: And while ICE recently announced that its field officers will be equipped with body-worn cameras by the end of September, amid intensified pressure for accountability, it issued a key caveat. While taxpayers' money is being used to buy these cameras, the footage only will be released if it is in the best interest of the agency to do so. UNESCO has warned the Taliban's ban on girls and women from education could cause decades of damage to Afghanistan. With millions of girls already shut out of school, the warning comes as the Taliban's crackdown on women and girls continues. The United Nations Educational, Scientific and Cultural Organization, it says the ban could push around 600,000 Afghan women out of the workforce by 2066 and result in $9.6 billion in cumulative income losses. UNESCO also warns that Afghanistan could face a shortage of more than 11,000 qualified female teachers by 2030. More than 11,000 qualified female teachers by 2030. UNESCO says the education crisis is also affecting the country's teacher workforce. Many teachers have left Afghanistan, while women who remain in the system have reportedly been barred from continuing some teaching roles. The agency says more than 2 million primary school children are already out of school for reasons other than the ban on girls' education. UNESCO also warning that more than 90% of 10-year-olds in Afghanistan cannot read a simple text, while the national literacy rate is just 37%.
3: According to the estimate we have, today, 2.4 million girls have now been excluded and banned from accessing secondary education since 2020.

0: 2021. This number shows clearly a 200,000 addition since last school year that we had reported. This is the number of girls who finish primary education with success and naturally could have continued to secondary education, but unfortunately, because of the current policies by the FACT authorities, they can't.
1: This is an entire generation we are talking about, the kind of impact that it's having on several sections. This is the future of Afghanistan. Since returning to power in 2021, the Taliban have barred an estimated 2.4 million girls from secondary education. Girls' secondary schools were closed in March 2022. Later that year, women were also barred or banned from universities. The Taliban had called the restrictions temporary. But then the bans have remained in place. Afghanistan is now the only country in the world where girls and women are formally banned from secondary and higher education. According to UNESCO, the restrictions have also affected women's employment and freedom of movement, of course. The Taliban says they respect women's rights in line with their interpretation of the Islamic law and Afghan culture. But UNESCO says the continuing education ban risks deepening poverty, reducing economic opportunities, and causing long-term damage to Afghanistan's future, of course. Before we go on any further, a quick look at what else is lined up for you on the show tonight. What exactly is a spider's so-called suicide somersault all about? What is the secret behind it? And what is known? All this and a lot more coming up. Scrutiny around the Phuket, Delhi, Air India flight incident deepening as fresh details have emerged on the pilot in command's conduct just 24 hours before the flight dropped around 300 feet in altitude. This after the pilot in command of the flight tested positive for marijuana in a confirmatory second drug test. Under the DGCA framework, the prescribed testing panel covers a total of six categories of psychoactive substances, including cannabis or marijuana. Testing is carried out on urine samples. An initial non-negative screening result triggers a confirmatory test before it is treated as a confirmed positive. The Air India flight was flying from Thailand's Phuket to New Delhi. This was on the 4th of August. The aircraft was carrying 137 passengers, including three infants and eight crew members. During the cruise phase, the plane suddenly lost around 300 feet in altitude. The rapid descent created this negative G effect inside the aircraft, throwing unstrapped passengers and crew off their seats. The aircraft subsequently stabilized and landed safely in New Delhi. However, at least 20 passengers and four crew members were injured. Two crew members suffered serious spinal injuries, including injuries to the tail, bone and neck. The civil aviation minister has confirmed the incident. According to reports, the pilot tested positive for psychoactive substances during post-flight screening. Another test was conducted some time later, which also reportedly returned positive. The second test reportedly confirmed the pilot had consumed marijuana. Reports say the pilot was allegedly not in full control of himself during the incident. The pilot was standing behind the co-pilot's seat when the aircraft suddenly lost altitude. The aircraft started losing altitude rapidly. It's called negative G situation. The pilot and loose objects inside the cockpit reportedly floated up. Passengers who were not wearing seat belts were thrown around inside the aircraft. Several passengers and crew members were injured. The co-pilot reportedly took control of the aircraft and stabilized the plane. He then landed the aircraft safely at the destination. Imagine what went on. Imagine what the passengers had to go through. The pilot was also reportedly unable to walk properly after exiting the aircraft, allegedly. Meanwhile, the cabin crew has reportedly submitted a report on the incident to Air India. Both pilots have been off the roster as the investigation is underway. Meanwhile, the Aircraft Accident Investigation Bureau is conducting a detailed probe. The government says it is collecting and examining all the relevant evidence, and this includes technical, operational, also medical and human factor evidence. On to France now. It's facing a rather unique situation. A 20% shortfall in nuclear power production capacity. Why? The reason is a jellyfish invasion. Interestingly, exactly a year ago, the nuclear power plant in northern France faced the same problem and spent thousands of euros to protect the plant from this jellyfish swarm. So it's a deja vu. But the problem has again crippled the power plant. Take a look.

0: A nuclear power plant is essentially a giant heat machine. Inside the reactor, nuclear fission releases enormous amounts of energy. That heat boils water, produces steam, and drives turbines to generate electricity. But the real battle does not end when the reactor is switched off. The fuel continues producing heat. That is why nuclear plants are built with layers of safety systems, backup power, and multiple ways to remove heat from the reactor. In Japan, Fukushima showed what happens when those layers are overwhelmed. In 2011, a 9-magnitude earthquake produced a massive tsunami, which flooded critical equipment and wiped out much of the power needed for cooling. The loss of cooling led to severe core damage. And in Ukraine, the Zaporizhia nuclear plant has become a stark reminder that war can put nuclear safety under extraordinary pressure. But in France, the latest threat came from the sea. Jellyfish. Millions of them swarm towards the cooling water intake system at the Gravelines nuclear plant in northern France. The plant is enormous. 6 reactors can produce a combined 5.4 gigawatts of electricity. But the jellyfish began clogging the intake system. 5 of the 6 reactors at the power plant were either fully or partially shut. France uses nuclear power to generate around 70% of its electricity. The country has seen nuclear power production disrupted by multiple heat waves and droughts this year. Now, in total, 13 of the 57 reactors were affected due to environmental causes, as a precaution. And here is the bizarre part. It happened almost exactly 1 year after the same thing happened. In 2025, a massive jellyfish swarm forced the entire Gravelines plant offline. This time, French utility provider EDF was ready. Cameras were installed to watch the intake canals. Fishing boats were deployed to intercept the swarm. But again, the jellyfish choked the power plant. EDF says there is no danger to workers, the facility or the environment, and expects the reactors to restart quickly. But the incident exposes a new problem. Nuclear plants are designed to defeat extreme threats. Yet nature does not always attack with earthquakes or tsunamis. Sometimes the weakness arrives as a swarm, and scientists warn that warming seas, invasive species, disappearing predators, and overfishing could make such events more common. Bureau report, Beyond World is One.
1: Moving on, Spider-Man, A Brand New Day might have achieved a lot of critical acclaim, a lot of praise and commercial success as well. But one fashion outing of the actress Zendaya continues to find itself amid a web of controversies. In the month of July, she wore a bejeweled brooch to the premiere of Spider-Man.

in Shanghai, a giant yellow sapphire spider brooch on that white and black outfit. Of course, a lot of people noticed it, but while it impressed fashion lovers and a lot of others, it also became the center of a major fashion mystery. Two claims were made for this piece in separate press releases. One issued a press release claiming the diamond and 19-carat yellow sapphire spider brooch was their design. Soon after, historic jewelry house was also claiming the piece and identified it as an arch rival 1990s design, matching an identical piece sold at Christie's in 2015. While Zendaya's stylist initially credited Chopin on social media, the team reportedly remained silent on the ongoing credit dispute, and the true attribution remains unresolved as of now in what is also being referred to by many as one of the fashion world's biggest mysteries right now. But this is not the only fashion controversy surrounding the actor. During the promotions of The Odyssey, in the same month, the actor sparked the debate by wearing earrings made from authentic 3,000-year-old Iranian gold plaques. The ancient gold discs featuring a sun motif from the historical Zevier hoard were reset in 18-carat gold and diamonds. While historians criticized the look as cultural commodification, representatives who were behind the label who reworked it stated that the look was meant to honor ancient Persian artistry.

0: Let's now get to some offbeat story. This one also is about a spider. In nature, the search for a mate can carry a fatal price tag. Australian redback spiders execute a bizarre self-sacrificial somersault during mating. And now scientists have finally unlocked the genetic code driving this deadly obsession. Our next story telling you about this.
1: Nature has some brutal rules. For many animals, mating is about survival and producing the next generation. For the male redback spider, it can end with a death-defying leap. The redback is closely related to the black widow and is found across Australia. The female is much larger than the male, and during mating, the male performs a bizarre somersault. He flips his abdomen towards the female's mouth. Then he constricts his abdomen. It looks like suicide. But scientists believe there is a strategy behind the madness. Being eaten can actually give the male more time to transfer sperm. That can increase his chances of fathering the female's offspring. Now researchers have gone deeper. In a study published in Biology Letters by researchers at the University of Hamburg, has solved the genetic puzzle. By tracking hybrid generations, researchers discovered that this complex suicidal somersault is controlled by a single genetic locus on the spider's X chromosome. Redbacks are not alone in this strange world. In some praying mantis species, the female may eat the male during or after mating. In certain other insects, mating can end with one partner dying so the other can survive, feed, or gain a reproductive edge. Truly, our world is full of wonders, and love is not always kind. Bureau Report, YN World is One.
0: Let's now tell you all about the Copenhagen Fashion Week, which took place during the first week of August, and it's turned out to be a treasure trove of new style and beauty trends. Scandinavian fashion has long been associated with clean lines and neutral colors, something that fashion experts refer to as minimalism or Scandi minimalism. But this time around, the Fashion Week held in Copenhagen also promised a bolder future. In fact, designer opened the week with a collection focused on wardrobe essentials, from oversized cotton shirts to matching pull-on trousers. Outfits in soft beige tones ruled the runway. The appeal of understated dressing, which is the core of such

minimalistic aesthetic remained intact with other such collections as well. But even as the Scandi minimalist aesthetic remained a part of Copenhagen's fashion identity, designers are also broadening their horizon. And the spring 2027 collection is proof that Scandinavian style is no longer limited to choir dressing and is perhaps heading for Scandi maximalism, as many are calling it. This year, many designers embraced a more expressive approach. For instance, Opera Sort displayed a mix of color with two-piece sets and embellished sheer blouses. And instead of sticking to neutral basics, many others offered wearable interpretations of floral prints. The shift to bold and bright is a welcome move and is also telling of the time to come. Unlike fashion capitals that are usually dominated by historic luxury houses, Copenhagen has a number of younger brands that are quickly adopting to changing styles as well. Let's now get you Gravitas image of the day. For this, we take you to Germany, where the country marked the 65th anniversary of the building of the Berlin Wall with an installation and an open-air exhibition. In fact, the wall was built 65 years ago at the height of Cold War and fell on November 9, 1989. At least 136 people were killed just trying to get through the wall. The wall split East and West Berlin, as well as sealed off West Berlin from East Germany. We now focus on a big question hanging in the air, the answer to which determines a lot. US President Donald Trump has once again lashed out at Iran. In fact, terming the American naval blockade as a wall of steel, claiming that Iran's economic situation is worsening. But then there's a key question here. Is Trump's frustration a sign of a complete breakdown in the negotiations? Is that what's happening behind the scenes? A quick look now at major events, three of them expected to unfold over the next 24 hours. In Bangladesh, candidates will fill their nomination for the presidential election on Thursday. While the ruling BNP is yet to declare its candidate, the opposition alliance has announced Oli Ahmed as its candidate. Zambia will vote in a general election in which 14 candidates are vying for the president's post. About 8.79 people are eligible to cast their vote. Ex-Nepal Prime Minister Sher Bahadur Deoba is returning to Nepal on Thursday after a period of 5 months and is expected to get a huge welcome at the airport after he left for Singapore in February for medical treatment. Cases were initiated against him. All this and a lot more as we wrap up is expected to unfold over the next 24 hours. With that, it's a wrap on this edition of Gravitas Tonight. This is me, Molly Gumpy, signing off. Thanks very much for watching.

French football turns the page. Zinedine Zidane is the new head coach of Le Bleu. The French Football Federation has officially named Zidane as successor to Didier Deschamps, who steps down after 14 years in charge. For France, this is more than an appointment. It's the return of a national icon. Zidane was the heartbeat of France's 1998 World Cup triumph, scoring twice in the final against Brazil. He went on to win the Ballon d'Or the same year and led Le Bleu to Euro glory in 2000. As a manager, Zidane delivered an unprecedented three straight Champions League titles with

300. Now, the man who gave France its greatest footballing memory takes charge of its future. A national hero is back home, this time in the dugout.

Hello and welcome. You're watching Beyond World is One. My name is Mohammed Saleh, and let's start with the headlines. A total solar eclipse is beginning to dazzle millions of people in prime viewing locations across Iceland, Spain, and also a small corner of Portugal.

Iranian official reportedly said that there have been no talks on extending a ceasefire between Iran and the United States under an interim deal, with Tehran saying that Washington must return to the pact and must define a time frame to implement its commitments. The cockroach Janata Party founder Abhijit Dibke says that they are getting ready for another round of street action, calling it the season 2 of Jantar Mantar.

Lok Sabha committee inquiring into allegations against Justice Yashwant Verma concludes that the former judge of Allahabad and the Delhi High Court had failed to explain the discovery of the large quantity of unaccounted currency at his official residence.

And Colombia declares 3 days of mourning for the victims of an earthquake that killed 239 people as rescuers enter what officials call the final phase of the search for survivors.

For the World Health Organization's Director General, Dr. Tedros Adhanom Ghebreyesus, has criticized plans to overhaul the childhood vaccination schedule in the United States, saying that it is not aligned with the best science. And the Russian economy grows by about 1.3% in the April to June quarter thanks to consumer demand, despite the mass Ukrainian drone strikes on the country's e-commerce and oil industries. While US interceptors are running down, Iran is adapting. It is using mixed missile and drone salvos, more agile weapons and attacks designed to stretch American air defenses. Iran is now adding another complication that the United States has to consider. The IRGC says that some of its missiles can now change course in flight to evade its air defenses. That claim has not been independently verified, and changing trajectory, remember, is not necessarily the same as changing a missile's target mid-flight. But even improved mobility can make interception that much more harder. And the clearest warning for the United States came on the 17th of July when an Iranian missile penetrated the American defenses at the Muwafaq Salty Air Base in Jordan.

killing 3 American soldiers and wounding more than 100 others. For 5 days, the Iranian forces had been launching waves at 3 U.S. bases in Jordan, forcing the American forces to burn through the Patriot interceptors. And then one missile managed to get through. The Secretary of State, Marco Rubio, had confirmed the same. President Donald Trump has insisted that the United States has more ammunition than it needs. But reports suggest that the U.S. Patriot supplies have been heavily depleted during the conflict, while the Pentagon has ordered for defense companies to accelerate the weapons production program. Iran is increasingly combining different threats like drones, ballistic missiles, and also potentially maneuverable weapons, and this has forced the defenders to track more targets and to decide where to spend their most expensive interceptors. Remember, Russia has used a similar saturation approach in Ukraine, combining different types of weapons to complicate the air defense calculations. It is to be noted that the United States still holds the advantage in air power, in intelligence and military technology, but it is not just defending one battlefield. The burden stretches across Jordan, Iraq, the Gulf and other regional positions, while also accounting for threats from Iran's partners and proxies, and this war is already exposing America's vulnerability.

0: The daylight is disappearing in Europe as millions across Europe are looking to the skies for a rare celestial spectacle. After more than 27 long years, the 2026 total solar eclipse is sweeping across the Arctic, Greenland, Iceland, turning day into night for a few minutes. And the sun is sliding directly between the Earth and the sun, casting its shadow across a narrow path of totality. The sky is darkening pretty dramatically as the moon completely covers up the sun. At maximum eclipse, totality will last for about 2 minutes and 18 seconds. The eclipse has sparked a buying frenzy where pharmacies, opticians and retailers across Europe have witnessed a surge in demand for specialized eclipse glasses, with some sellers even running out of stock.
1: It's all a bit crazy. We're swamped. People asking lots of questions, but it's going well. People are generally quite nice, so the fact that we've run out of glasses isn't a huge issue. There are several other locations, several shops, where you can still buy them. So while we've run out of the free ones here, they're still available elsewhere.
0: Now, this is more than just an astronomical event. It's a moment that has turned entire communities into viewing zones. Spain's economy minister has estimated that the eclipse could attract more than 446 additional tourists. And this could, in fact, end up generating as much as about 347 million euros in terms of economic activity. The sun's outer atmosphere, the corona, has in fact come into view, and as the moon completely covers the sun and daylight briefly turns to night before the light returns, leaving millions with a rare celestial spectacle to remember. All right, now these are live images of the solar eclipse as it happens. And these are images as the solar eclipse looks like in Europe at this moment. So people are gazing at the sky to catch a glimpse of this rare solar eclipse, the planetary alignment that happened last in 1999, when the moon shadows the sun. And this, of course, is from a view from over Europe. In India, remember, you can't, of course, see the solar eclipse because it's night time here. So the solar eclipse at this moment is visible over the European skies. So remember, the eclipse only lasts for a matter of more than 2 minutes. And as the moon moves over and covers the surface of the sun, it completely covers it. And this is how people, of course, are watching. You should never look at a solar eclipse with your bare naked eyes. You always need some kind of specialized equipment, those glasses with which you can view the solar eclipse. Without the glasses, if you try see the eclipse, then it of course ends up harming the retina and the cornea of your eyes, because the sun rays, because of the way they are bent by traversing just around the surface of the moon, reportedly come with much more energy than they normally do, and therefore it is not advised for people to look at the solar eclipse with their naked eyes. And these are live images of the solar eclipse as is viewed from Spain, is what we are being told, as the moon, of course, is making its way across the sun. It will cover it up completely and then move on to the other side. So this is a rare celestial spectacle. Remember, lunar eclipses are much more common than solar eclipses. An eclipse such as this was last witnessed in 1999. It is now sweeping across parts of Europe, and this is the first total solar eclipse that's been visible from mainland Europe in more than 2 decades. So the total solar eclipse is, of course, dazzling millions of people in prime viewing locations, which are predominantly in Iceland, Spain, and also in parts of Portugal. So if you are planning to view the spectacular event, you could of course watch it on television and keep your eyes safe. But if you're watching, if you're planning to watch the solar eclipse in the areas where it is visible in Europe, such as in Portugal, Iceland, Spain, etc., it is important to wear protective get before you can catch a glimpse of the eclipse. All right, let's now shift our attention to some other stories now, where Ukraine has carried out a major overnight strike on Russia's naval base at Novorossiysk on the Black Sea coast. Kiev says that the attack involving missiles, aerial drones and sea drones targeted Russian air defenses and other port infrastructure. And Ukrainian President Volodymyr Zelensky described the operation as unique, and he said that it targeted what he called the last major stronghold of Russia's Black Sea fleet. The mayor of Russia's Black Sea port city has declared a state of emergency following the overnight attack, which damaged several buildings, including schools and also a college. And Russia's southern Krasnodar region came under some heavy drone attack, with the regional governor saying that several hundred drones were involved. Petrol shortages are starting to be felt in Moscow and in surrounding regions, with some fuel grades reportedly unavailable at certain petrol stations. Now, Moscow too has struck petrol stations in eastern Ukraine. This as Russia has intensified its strikes against the country's logistical hubs. Since July, Moscow has reportedly hit over 200 petrol stations. Firefighters are seen battling a blaze caused by Russian shelling in Kramatorsk. And the footage released by Ukraine's emergency services shows an FPV drone striking their truck.
2: Right now, how should I put it? Fuel deliveries are still happening. Even if they bomb all the stations, I still think there will be options for how to supply fuel, how to organize all of this. And for now, somehow, we'll keep working.
0: The officials say that Ukraine's Zaporizhia also came under a Russian drone attack, injuring at least one. That fire covered around 10,000 square meters. And was eventually brought under control. Ukrainian President Volodymyr Zelensky says that Russia could be planning a new wave of military mobilization despite the ongoing diplomatic efforts to end the war. However, Moscow has denied any such claims. Zelensky has also accused Russia of using North Korean missiles in deadly overnight attacks, killing at least about 10 people, according to the Ukrainian authorities.
3: Russia has once again used missiles from North Korea in an attack against Ukraine on the night leading into today. Ballistic missiles were fired at Kyiv and Zaporizhia from several Russian regions. Unfortunately, there have been fatalities. My condolences go out to all the bereaved.
0: A week after the DMK leader Udayanidhi Stalin triggered a massive political row with a controversial remark, actor Trisha has now hit back with a cryptic social media post, widely perceived as a response to the DMK sign's derogatory remarks. The actor took to Instagram and shared a post which read, "Drama at this age is embarrassing. Go make some money and find peace." She, however, did not name anyone. But the timing has raised a lot of eyebrows, and the message is simply impossible to miss. The cryptic post comes just days after the leader of the opposition in Tamil Nadu, Udayanidhi Stalin, was arrested over an obscene remark apparently aimed at Trisha. And the comment was widely interpreted as a derogatory double-meaning reference to the actor. Udayanidhi was questioned for more than 10 hours before being released on the directions of the Madras High Court. But the row does not end here. Tamil Nadu's political battle has taken yet another ugly turn, and the target was once again actor Trisha. And this time, the AIADMK leader RB Udayakumar has dragged the actor into a political attack as he took a swipe at Chief Minister C. Joseph Vijayan. He sarcastically asked when Trisha would be appointed as the state's deputy chief minister. In a video now circulating widely on social media, Udayakumar alleged that the TVK government is appointing people who are closely associated with Vijay, including those who worked with him in the film industry. He cited appointments including a temple trustee, Tamil Nadu government's special representative in New Delhi, the chief minister's personal secretary, the head of the State Film Training Institute, and the government advisors. But in the process, he's dragged Trisha into the political slugfest.
4: Tamil Nadu eagerly awaits to know when Chief Minister Vijay's beloved madam, Trisha, will be appointed as Deputy Chief Minister.
0: So as the controversy escalated, actor Trisha Krishnan's fan clubs put up posters in Madurai condemning the AIADMK leader's remarks. And this comes just days after the posters with the Trisha Welfare Association banner popped up across Madurai, sparking buzz over her entry into the state politics. The episode marks yet another chapter in the ugly and unfortunate decline of the quality of political discourse in Tamil Nadu. This is no longer about Vijay versus Udayanidhi or AIADMK versus TVK. Political opponents can attack Vijay's policies, but when a woman actor routinely becomes the punchline, it reflects a systemic decay of morals, ethics and mutual respect, ingredients key to healthy democracy. It also reflects on the status of women in our politics, while politicians increasingly compete for women's votes. Their dignity is often the first casualty of bitter and personal political debates. The message is hard to miss. Women matter electorally. Their votes help political parties sail through electoral contests, but once across the finishing line, women are routinely subjected to innuendos, jokes and below-the-belt commentary. For a state where women electors outnumber men in 94% of the assembly constituencies, this is a warning, and also we hope political parties in Tamil Nadu are listening. At least 6 people have been killed and 4 others injured after a chawl collapsed following a landslide in Mumbai's Kurla area. The landslide took place following heavy rains overnight. It was reported at the Gaussia Chawl in Chiragnagar at around 3:48 a.m. And the officials have declared it as a level 2 incident. Rescue operations are underway with the help of specialized rescue equipment. Around 50 BMC labourers and NDRF personnel were engaged in the operation. The police personnel have been deployed at the spot along with all necessary teams for the rescue operation, including the NDRF teams. The Mumbai mayor has announced a compensation of 4 lakh rupees for the families of the deceased in the landslide incident, while an ex gratia of 50,000 rupees will be given to each person who sustained injuries in the incident. The Mumbai's mayor, Ritu Tavre, and additional municipal commissioner visited the landslide site. The Mumbai civic body has directed all agencies present at the spot to execute relief operations with greater speed and proper coordination. The Yemeni war is now spilling into one of the world's most critical shipping lanes with a deadly attack in Bab el-Mandeb Strait. Yemen's internationally recognized government has said that at least 6 people were killed and 10 others wounded after the Iran-aligned Houthis targeted the Egyptian-owned cargo vessel, the Hammer, and the ship was hit by 3 ballistic missiles, triggering a fire and causing significant damage. But the attack then took a deadly turn as rescue teams moved in to evacuate the dead and the wounded. The Houthis allegedly fired another missile at the rescue operation itself, and at least 2 Yemeni troops were killed in that second strike. And the incident marks the first shipping-related deaths attributed to the Houthis since the United States and Israel launched their war on Iran on the 28th of February. The escalation comes as a fragile truce between the Houthis and the Saudi-backed Yemeni government unravels. The Houthis have also claimed attacks on Saudi military positions and shipping, while the Saudi-led coalition has carried out strikes on Houthi-controlled areas. The result is a dangerous new front in an already fragmented conflict, with the Bab el-Mandeb once again at the center of the crisis. The United Nations has warned that the renewed fighting could pull Yemen into a much broader regional confrontation, with some devastating consequences for the country and for global shipping. Now, Colombia is facing a major rescue and recovery operation after a powerful 7.4 magnitude earthquake struck the country's west on Monday morning, with more than 200 people dead and more than 1,500 others injured. The government is also now preparing to declare an economic emergency to help mobilize the resources for earthquakes, relief and recovery. The move could give the authorities greater flexibility to fund the response as the full scale of the damage emerges. The scale of the damage is becoming clearer by the hour. Buildings have collapsed or have suffered some serious structural damage. Power and communication lines have been disrupted and several airports have temporarily suspended operations in Manizales, part of the city's neo-Gothic cathedral that was damaged, while in Quibdó, the officials have reported severe damage to buildings and major disruption to public services and communications.
5: No, you see.
6: This was in the morning, but who knows how long we'll have to live with what happened. It's really sad, honestly. The power, for instance. There's no power. Honestly, this really looks like a zombie city. It's very sad. It's very sad.
0: But the immediate priority remains the search for survivors. Volunteers, firefighters and rescue teams have been clearing rubble using basic tools and in some cases their bare hands, forming human chains to remove concrete and masonry. Hospitals in five Colombian cities were placed on red alert, while emergency authorities have continued overnight searches in areas where people can still be trapped. The earthquake was unusually deep, around 100 kilometers underground, and experts say that this was likely linked to movement within the Nazca tectonic plate. And the depth also explains why the shaking was felt across a very large area and also beyond the humanitarian emergency. The authorities and insurers now face a potentially a major property and infrastructure loss assessment, with damaged homes, commercial buildings, public facilities, utilities and transport infrastructure all requiring inspection. The earthquake is also disrupting Colombia's coffee exports, with shipments largely halted after damage to transport links and operations at the country's main export port. The roadblocks along the key Cali-Buenaventura highway have left the port effectively inaccessible, while disruption in the coffee-growing region is also affecting the processing and transport operations.
2: At night, I feel like more than one of us is going to be wide awake, as they say, not getting a wink of sleep, because we're afraid of an aftershock or something, and the structures around us are also sort of on the verge of collapsing.
0: International assistance is also arriving. The United States has announced $15.5 million in emergency relief, while the European Union has activated its Copernicus satellite service to support rescue and damage assessment. Spider-Man: A Brand New Day might have achieved critical acclaim and commercial success, but one fashion outing of Zendaya continues to find itself amidst a web of controversy. In July, Zendaya wore a bejeweled brooch to the premiere of Spider-Man in Shanghai, a giant yellow sapphire spider brooch on a white and black outfit. Now, who would not notice it? But while it impressed the fashion lovers, it also became the center of a major fashion mystery. Both Chopard and David Webb later claimed credit for the piece in separate press releases. First, Chopard issued a press release claiming the diamond and the 19-carat yellow sapphire spider brooch was their design. Soon afterwards, the historic jeweler house, David Webb, also claimed the piece and identified it as an archival 1990s design matching the identical piece that had been sold at Christie's in 2015. While Zendaya's stylist Law Roach initially credited Chopard on social media, the team remains silent on the ongoing credit dispute, and also the true attribution remains unresolved in what is being referred to as one of fashion world's biggest mysteries. But this isn't the only fashion controversy surrounding Zendaya. During the promotions of The Odyssey in the same month, the actor sparked a debate by wearing earrings made from authentic 3,000-year-old Iranian gold plaques, the ancient gold discs featuring a sun motif from the historical Zevier hoard that were reset in 18-carat gold and diamonds. While historians criticize the look as cultural commodification, representatives for Behind the Label, who reworked it, stated that the look was actually meant to honor ancient Persian artistry. And with that, it's a wrap on this edition of our newscast. Stay tuned to Beyond.

0: Once a year, grown men in this city put on three-piece suits, or, well, at least a blazer, in 40-degree heat, and call it a good idea. This is the distinguished gentleman's right. It happens on the same day in over 100-odd countries. And it started, of all places, with a photograph. A bloke in Sydney saw visuals of a television character, remember Mad Men, and thought, why don't men dress like that anymore? Men don't gather like that anymore. So he put it online, a few mates, nice clothes, old motorcycles. That was 2012. Today, it is one of the largest motorcycle events on earth. And we'll get to this. It isn't really about the motorcycles at all.
1: Motorcycling is about escaping things. It's about getting out there and getting away from the realities of your life and getting some time to yourself. But this is not about escapism. It's more about, in fact, confronting the things that we don't usually talk about. Men's health and mental illness. So, well, we're taking it on the chin and riding on, but we're still talking about it. And I think that's a step in the right direction. So, there you go, folks. Gentlemen for a day, if not longer.

French football turns the page. Zinedine Zidane is the new head coach of Le Bleu. The French Football Federation has officially named Zidane as successor to Didier Deschamps, who steps down after 14 years in charge. For France, this is more than an appointment. It's the return of a national icon. Zidane was the heartbeat of France's 1998 World Cup triumph, scoring twice in the final against Brazil. He went on to win the Ballon d'Or the same year and led Le Bleu to Euro glory in 2000. As a manager, Zidane

delivered an unprecedented 3 straight Champions League titles with Real Madrid. Now, the man who gave France its greatest footballing memory takes charge of its future. A national hero is back home, this time in the double.

Hello and welcome. You're watching Beyond World is One. My name is Mohammed Saleh. Here's a look at the headlines. The President Donald Trump says that the United States is in control of the strategic Strait of Hormuz and will keep it in yet another Truth Social post.

The Union Minister for Parliamentary Affairs, Kiran Rijiju, accuses the opposition of running away from a discussion as he expresses deep frustration over the ongoing impasse.

Security forces intensify their operations against the armed groups in Manipur, recovering a huge cache of arms, ammunition, and explosives in February and August.

The Maharashtra Food and Drug Administration says that it has suspended the business licenses of three Domino's pizza outlets in Mumbai. The WHO says Congo's Ebola outbreak is on track to eclipse the deadliest one in history that killed over 11,000 people.

The Brazil's Data Protection Authority, ANPD, orders chat platform Discord to suspend live streaming features within 3 business days, citing failures to protect children and teens from exposure to content that promotes violence, self-harm, and suicide.

The daylight is disappearing in Europe as millions across Europe are looking to the skies for a pretty rare celestial spectacle. After more than 27 years, the 2026 total solar eclipse is now sweeping across the Arctic, the Greenland, Iceland, turning day into night for a few minutes. Now, the sun is sliding directly between the Earth. The moon is sliding directly between the Earth and the sun, casting its shadow across a narrow path of totality. And the sky is darkening pretty dramatically as the moon has completely covered the sun. At maximum eclipse, totality will last for about 2 minutes and 18 seconds. And the eclipse has sparked a buying frenzy. Pharmacies, opticians and retailers across Europe have seen a huge surge in demand for specialized eclipse glasses, with some sellers even running out of stock.

0: It's all a bit crazy. We're swamped. People asking lots of questions, but it's going well. People are generally quite nice. So the fact that we've run out of glasses isn't a huge issue. There are several other locations, several shops, where you can still buy them. So while we've run out of the free ones here, they're still available elsewhere.
1: Now, this is more than just an astronomical event. It is a moment that has turned the entire communities into viewing zones. Spain's economy ministry estimates the eclipse could attract more than 446,000 additional tourists and also generate a staggering 347 million euros in economic activity.
2: Well, it's going to happen. What's going to occur today is an event, the event of the century, the total solar eclipse that can be seen in this area, in this strip, and it's a spectacle comparable to seeing a volcano or a total solar eclipse. So, I think it's an unforgettable day.
1: So in just a few moments, the sky will begin to darken, temperatures will drop, and the sun's outer atmosphere, the corona, will come into view. And as the moon completely covers the sun, daylight will briefly turn tonight before the light returns, leaving millions with a pretty rare celestial spectacle to remember.

Scrutiny around the Phuket-Delhi Air India flight incident is deepening as fresh details have emerged on the pilot-in-command's conduct just 24 hours before the flight dropped around 300 feet in its altitude. This after the pilot-in-command of the flight tested positive for marijuana in a confirmatory second drug test. Under the DGCA's framework, the prescribed testing panel covers a total of six categories of psychoactive substances, including cannabis or marijuana, and testing is carried out on urine samples. An initial non-negative screening results in a confirmatory test before it is treated as a confirmed positive. The Air India flight AI-2379 was flying from Thailand's Phuket to New Delhi on the 4th of August. The aircraft was carrying 137 passengers on board, including three infants and eight crew members. And during the cruise phase, the plane suddenly lost around 300 feet in terms of its altitude. And the rapid descent created a negative G-force inside the aircraft, throwing the unstrapped passengers and crew off their seats. The aircraft subsequently stabilized and then landed safely in Delhi. However, at least 20 passengers and four crew members were injured. Two crew members suffered serious spinal injuries, including injuries to the tailbone and to their necks. The Civil Aviation Minister, Ram Mohan Naidu, has confirmed the incident, and according to reports, the pilot tested positive for psychoactive substances during post-flight screening in Delhi. And another test was conducted sometime later that also returned positive. The second test reportedly has confirmed that the pilot had smoked marijuana. The report said that the pilot was allegedly not in full control of himself during the incident, and the pilot was standing behind the co-pilot's seat when the aircraft suddenly lost altitude. The co-pilot reportedly then took control of the aircraft and managed to stabilize the plane. The pilot was also reportedly unable to walk properly after exiting from the aircraft. Meanwhile, the cabin crew has reportedly submitted a report on the incident to Air India, and both pilots have been off the roster as the investigation is underway. Meanwhile, the Aircraft Accident Investigation Bureau is conducting a detailed probe. The government has said that the AAIB is collecting and examining the relevant evidence. This includes technical, operational, medical and human factor evidence. It's not just the Indian Gen Z that is out on the streets protesting and demanding for accountability. Believe it or not, the Indian Gen Alpha has now taken to the streets after taking a cue from Gen Z. Students in different parts of India are asking some tough and direct questions from their local administrations in the very dire situation of basic infrastructure that is hindering their education. Take a look at these images.

kapal, terbat pada cahaya.

The United States wants to make the next era of lunar exploration bigger, faster, and also more cost-efficient. And it aims to build a base on the moon, and for that, NASA wants ISRO to be on board. And the reasons are pretty clear. India has built its space program around exactly that formula, and most importantly, it has already shown the world how to reach the moon at a fraction of a cost, in fact, less than the budget of a film. To sum it up in a nutshell, India has in fact got more done, it has spent less, and above all, it also accomplished the mission successfully, making India and ISRO extremely lucrative. Now, NASA's moon-based program invitation to ISRO is aimed at establishing a lasting human presence near the moon's southern pole by establishing humanity's first outpost, one that could prepare for crewed missions to Mars and also drive lunar scientific breakthroughs. The invitation came during the 9th meeting of the India-US Civil Space Joint Working Group in Bengaluru. And US Ambassador Sergio Gore has called it a step towards deepening the US-India deep space partnership, and Chandrayaan 3 explains why. In 2023, ISRO landed safely near the lunar South Pole, a historic first with a mission that cost roughly about $75 million. Cheaper did not mean smaller. The mission delivered a landmark result and it demonstrated the core strength of India's space model engineering at a very frugal cost, fast execution, and the ability to turn limited resources into global scale achievements. And that is exactly the kind of partner that NASA perhaps needs at this moment, because a moon base is not just one mission. NASA envisions a permanent, habitable outpost where astronauts can live, work, and also conduct scientific research for extended periods of time. The base would be built through a series of crewed and uncrewed missions with habitats, power systems, rovers, and cargo operations developed over time. China also has a similar lunar ambition, targeting a crewed moon landing before 2030 and the construction of an international lunar research station at the moon's south pole, running directly in a competitive space race alongside NASA's Artemis program. And the development comes at a time when India is also building its first national space station, the Bharatiya Antariksh Station, with the first module planned for launch by the year 2028 and full completion targeted by the year 2035. Now, India's maiden human spaceflight targeted for 2027 and to ensure that Gaganyaan becomes a sustained space exploration mission. And ISRO is also reportedly establishing a crew isolation facility and astronaut quarters in Sriharikota, where future astronauts will be trained and equipped for space travel. Now, it is important to note that the location near the lunar south pole for the outpost is strategic. Scientists believe permanently shadowed craters there contain water, ice, a potential source for life support and even future fuel production. Some elevated areas also receive near-continuous sunlight, making them valuable for solar power. But a permanent presence comes with a permanent bill. Habitats, power, rovers, cargo, life support, science, and crewed flights all have to work again and again. And every mission will cost money, every failure comes at a high price, and that is where ISRO's experience could become a strategic asset. India has shown that it can build, launch, and also operate complex space missions without the budget of the world's biggest space powers. It's also shown resilience. Chandrayaan 2 ended in partial success in 2019, 4 years later. Chandrayaan 3 landed. NASA likely sees ISRO as a partner that brings technological sophistication, but also something just as important for a long-term moon program, cost discipline and proven success. And just for perspective, as of 2024, NASA reportedly operates with an annual budget of approximately $25 billion, whereas ISRO functions on about $1.6 billion, meaning ISRO's annual funding is roughly 6% of NASA's total yearly allocation. ISRO could also bring its experience in cost-effective mission design, reliable launch services and lunar science, while in return gaining access to advanced expertise in habitats, life support systems, in situ resource utilization and deep space operations. Now, India's participation would also push ISRO from robotic lunar exploration towards a role in sustained human presence on the moon. So the next space race may not be won simply by the country that can spend the most. It'll be won by the countries that can actually achieve the most with the least.

0: After spyware and facial recognition, the U.S. President Donald Trump's immigration crackdown is adding a new tool to its arsenal. The U.S. Immigration and Customs Department, or ICE, is now planning to spend up to $20 million American to purchase thousands of gloves that are designed to deliver painful electric shocks to suspects. They function as a normal pair of gloves until agents press a switch to activate their electrical mode in order to bring uncooperative individuals into compliance. However, there are some very serious safety concerns which have been flagged by the manufacturing firm itself. According to the compliant technologies, the gloves can give a shock of up to 362 volts, and this could cause serious injury or even death if it is not used properly. In fact, the manufacturer has prescribed that officers must complete a course to use these gloves and should be recertified every 2 years. It is also recommended that security forces should avoid touching areas like head, face, throat, chest and groin with these gloves. And that's not all. The company has warned that this tool shouldn't be used as punishment, torture and high-risk populations such as children, pregnant women, elderly or disabled people. However, the activists have expressed alarm and this plan as ICE is already facing criticism over their use of brute force against alleged illegal immigrants. With little oversight or accountability, protests originally erupted across America after 37-year-old Rene Good, remember, was shot dead by the ICE officer Jonathan Ross on the 7th of January. And this was followed by a series of such killings, and also over 50 people have died in ICE's custody since January last year, when Trump had started his second term as the U.S. president. Enough public support for Trump's immigration crackdown is also waning, and according to a recent opinion poll conducted by YouGov, which surveyed over 1,600 U.S. citizens, over half of them complained that ICE is using just too much force, and nearly half of the respondents have expressed no confidence in the federal agency and have demanded for its abolition. And as per this poll, only 1/4 of the Americans believe that the suspects who are deported by ICE are criminals in reality. This also has come at a time when living conditions in ICE detention centers have come under intense scrutiny. And recently, a family from a man from El Salvador who died in one such facility in New Jersey alleged medical negligence by the authorities.
1: When he left the detention center, he was already dead. I have a recording they gave me at the hospital saying that when he arrived, his heart had stopped.
0: And subsequently, Hakeem Jeffries, the minority leader in the U.S. House of Representatives, has called for a closure of the ICE detention centers. He's also accused Trump of lying to the Americans on the alleged weaponization of ICE.
2: Taxpayer dollars are being used by ICE and Donald Trump's violent mass deportation machine to brutalize and kill American citizens and law-abiding immigrant families. Donald Trump lied to the American people. He said that immigration enforcement in this country was going to target the worst of the worst. That's not what has been happening.
0: Now, while ICE recently announced that its field officers will be equipped with body-worn cameras by the end of September amidst intensified pressure for accountability, it has also issued a key caveat. While taxpayers' money is being used to buy these cameras, the footage will only be released if it is in the best interest of the agency to do so. Meta and TikTok will fact-check content about migrants trying to cross into Spain's Ceuta enclave from Morocco after a massive border rush left nearly about 100 people dead. And the EU says that viral videos and false information may have encouraged people to attempt this very dangerous journey. The platforms will now work with fact-checkers to identify and also to limit misleading content and block content linked to people's smuggling networks. And according to a report by Reuters, the move follows a major surge at the Ceuta border on the 30th of July, when more than 70,000 people had attempted to enter into the Spanish enclave from Morocco. Nearly 100 people were killed in the rush. Now, EU tech chief Henna Verkunen said that some viral videos may have encouraged people to make the journey, including videos that were posted by a Spanish news outlet to highlight the pressure created by migration. Meta and TikTok have agreed to set up a special cooperation mechanism with fact-checkers, allowing the authorities and the platforms to escalate and also to review content during such crises. The European Commission has said the platforms are taking these steps voluntarily and that the EU does not directly order them to remove specific content. Instead, the Commission is now working with the companies to encourage them to act responsibly. And EU officials and Europol are now discussing the situation with Meta and TikTok on a daily basis. Ceuta and Melilla are Spain's two enclaves on the North African coast, and they form the European Union's only land borders with Africa. Both regularly see attempts by the migrants to cross into EU territory, making social media a key battleground in the fight against false information and people smuggling networks. In nature, the search for a mate can carry a fatal price tag. The Australian redback spiders execute a bizarre self-sacrificial somersault during mating. And scientists have now finally unlocked the genetic code that is driving this deadly obsession. We'll leave you with this report. Thanks for watching.
1: Nature has some brutal rules. For many animals, mating is about survival and producing the next generation. For the male redback spider, it can end with a death-defying leap. The redback is closely related to the black widow and is found across Australia. The female is much larger than the male, and during mating, the male performs a bizarre somersault. He flips his abdomen towards the female's mouth. Then he constricts his abdomen. It looks like suicide. But scientists believe there is a strategy behind the madness. Being eaten can actually give the male more time to transfer sperm. That can increase his chances of fathering the female's offspring. Now researchers have gone deeper. In a study published in Biology Letters by researchers at the University of Hamburg, has solved the genetic puzzle. By tracking hybrid generations, researchers discovered that this complex suicidal somersault is controlled by a single genetic locus on the spider's X chromosome. Redbacks are not alone in this strange world. In some praying mantis species, the female may eat the male during or after mating. In certain other insects, mating can end with one partner dying so the other can survive, feed, or gain a reproductive edge. Truly, our world is full of wonders, and love is not always kind. Bureau Report, YN World.

0: Once a year, grown men in this city put on three-piece suits, or, well, at least a blazer, in 40-degree heat, and call it a good idea. This is the distinguished gentleman's right. It happens on the same day in over 100-odd countries. And it started, of all places, with a photograph. A bloke in Sydney saw visuals of a television character, remember Mad Men, and thought, why don't men dress like that anymore? Men don't gather like that anymore. So he put it online, a few mates, nice clothes, old motorcycles. That was 2012. Today, it is one of the largest motorcycle events on earth. And we'll get to this. It isn't really about the motorcycles at all.
1: Motorcycling is about escaping things. It's about getting out there and getting away from the realities of your life and getting some time to yourself. But this is not about escapism. It's more about, in fact, confronting the things that we don't usually talk about. Men's health and mental illness. So, well, we're taking it on the chin and riding on, but we're still talking about it. And I think that's a step in the right direction. So, there you go, folks. Gentlemen for a day, if not longer.

French football turns the page. Zinedine Zidane is the new head coach of Le Bleu. The French Football Federation has officially named Zidane as successor to Didier Deschamps, who steps down after 14 years in charge. For France, this is more than an appointment. It's the return of a national icon. Zidane was the heartbeat of France's 1998 World Cup triumph, scoring twice in the final against Brazil. He went on to win the Ballon d'Or the same year and led Les Bleus to Euro glory in 2000. As a manager, Zidane delivered an unprecedented three straight Champions League titles with Real Madrid. Now, the man who gave France its greatest footballing memory takes charge of its future. A national hero is back home, this time in the dugout.

Hello and welcome. You're watching Beyond World is One. My name is Mohammed Saleh, and let's start with the headlines. A total solar eclipse is beginning to dazzle millions of people in prime viewing locations across Iceland, Spain, and also a small corner of Portugal.

Iranian official reportedly said that there have been no talks on extending a ceasefire between Iran and the United States under an interim deal, with Tehran saying that Washington must return to the pact and must define a time frame to implement its commitments. The cockroach Janata Party founder Abhijit Dibke says that they are getting ready for another round of street action, calling it the season 2 of Jantar Mantar.

Lok Sabha committee inquiring into allegations against Justice Yashwant Verma concludes that the former judge of the Allahabad and the Delhi High Court had failed to explain the discovery of the large quantity of unaccounted currency at his official residence.

And Colombia declares 3 days of mourning for the victims of an earthquake that killed 239 people as rescuers enter what officials call the final phase of the search for survivors.

But the World Health Organization's Director General, Dr. Tedros Adhanom Ghebreyesus, has criticized plans to overhaul the childhood vaccination schedule in the United States, saying that it is not aligned with the best science. And the Russian economy grows by about 1.3% in the April to June quarter, thanks to consumer demand, despite the mass Ukrainian drone strikes on the country's e-commerce and oil industries. While US interceptors are running down, Iran is adapting. It is using mixed missile and drone salvos, more agile weapons and attacks designed to stretch American air defenses. Iran is now adding another complication that the United States has to consider. The IRGC says that some of its missiles can now change course in flight to evade its air defenses. That claim has not been independently verified, and changing trajectory, remember, is not necessarily the same as changing a missile's target mid-flight. But even improved mobility can make interception that much more harder. And the clearest warning for the United States came on the 17th of July when an Iranian missile penetrated the American defenses at the Muwafaq Salty Air Base in Jordan, killing three American soldiers and wounding more than 100 others. For 5 days, the Iranian forces had been launching waves at three U.S. bases in Jordan, forcing the American forces to burn through the Patriot interceptors. And then one missile managed to get through. The Secretary of State, Marco Rubio, had confirmed the same. President Donald Trump has insisted that the United States has more ammunition than it needs. But reports suggest that the U.S. Patriot supplies have been heavily depleted during the conflict, while the Pentagon has ordered for defense companies to accelerate the weapons production program. Iran is increasingly combining different threats like drones, ballistic missiles, and